0: You're buying a bet on Zuckerberg, who are buying a bet on Musk. You've got no right to control them. They will say that the reason for that is that without this constant pressure from shareholders, they can shape the future. They can make long-term investments. There's some truth in that. But if it goes wrong, you've got very little recourse, very little exit from the process. And that, you know, NVIDIA is widely held, widely dispersed, making a good bet on the future. So there's no absolute necessity to have that sort of shareholder structure.
1: 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And keep sending questions or comments to merrinmoney@bloomberg.net. You can also follow me and John on Twitter or X. I'm at MerrinSW and John is John_Stepek. This episode was hosted by me, Merrin Somerset Webb. It was produced by Sam Asadi and Moses Andam. Special thanks to Nick Hopton, Alec Cutler, Adrian Wooldridge, Blair Barrows and Alan Lloyds, and everyone at Pamia House.
2: From the Sky News Centre at 1, Labour says Reform UK and Nigel Farage still have serious questions to answer about their finances. The party received two donations of £36 million each from British cryptocurrency billionaires Ben Dello and Christopher Harborne. The size of the gifts has prompted demands for a review of political funding laws. Deputy Leader of the Green Party, Rachel Millward, says this is a step change moment for politics.
3: It's quite clear that we should have a cap on donations. We think we should have a cap of £500,000 and actually ban corporate donations. And Burnham had said he was going to do that, but he's flip-flopping and not making it clear. This is spiralling out of control.
2: Donald Trump has ensured his two-day visit to Ireland has made headlines. Moments after he landed in Dublin, he told the Irish Prime Minister he'd love to see a united Ireland, insisting it's going to happen eventually. A 76-year-old man's been arrested on suspicion of concealing his identity at an anti-immigration protest in Portsmouth. At least three people have been detained during the demonstration and counter-rally. In sport, Elena Rybakina has the first US Open title of her tennis career after victory over Aryna Sabalenka. She got past the two-time defending champion in three sets at Flushing Meadows.
4: I honestly was coming here for last 10 years and it was never successful, nothing close to that. And I mean, it's just incredible and I'm falling in love in New York more and more. And it's an amazing memories for me. Thank you, guys.
2: Arsenal are Premier League leaders again following a 2-0 win at Sunderland. Tottenham still haven't scored this season in the top flight, but did get a point after finishing goalless at Everton. And in the Scottish League Cup, Hibs eased past Ross County 3-0 before Aberdeen won 3-1 on penalties at Kilmarnock in the quarter-finals. That's the latest. I'm Ruth McKee.
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2: I'm Michelle Hussein, and you're listening to highlights of the Michelle Hussein Show podcast on Bloomberg Radio. 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
3: A lot of men feel like they're being tossed around in a sea of conflicting ideologies about what being a man actually means. We're living at a time when people are adrift from the old structures and the old institutions and are feeling without purpose. And I really empathise with that.
2: John Ronson, writer and storyteller. So men are right to be confused about their place in the world and their roles right now.
3: I think I understand when some men do feel that way. The world has changed shape, and what is that doing to their inner lives? They're like balls in a pinball machine. Be like this. No, be more like this. No, be more like this.
2: From Bloomberg Weekend, this is the Michelle Hussein Show. I'm Michelle Hussein. I think of John Ronson's work as being about unusual people and often undercurrents in society. He has talked to extremists, psychopaths, conspiracy theorists, people who believe in white supremacy or violent jihad, or that the state is coming to get them. And yet, even in the midst of material like that, there are moments of humour. Whether in his writing, he's produced best-selling books, or his audio work, his podcast about the culture wars, Things Fell Apart. And he has moved seamlessly between Britain and the United States with a pretty unique way of working, involving persuading people to talk to him, to let him into their world. More than once, he's called his investigations adventures, and that's in the subtitle too of his latest book, The Castle, Adventures in a World of Unraveling Men. It's a series of stories all featuring men who are struggling in some way to live life in the way that they want, to make a living, to find a sense of purpose, provide for their families, even to find a sense of self that makes them feel good. They're all real people, not fictional characters. And the first story is about a man who is trying to live a Hugh Hefner Playboy Mansion-style life, persuading young women to dress up as princesses and to be filmed for what he tells them is a reality TV show. But more than a collection of questionable individuals or tales of men messing up, The Castle is also about tech in our lives, what its impact on traditional jobs is.

0: driving people towards, and even what the fawning way AI speaks to us might be doing to our brains. There is also a personal dimension that I think makes this different to other John Ronson books. This one starts with his own son, and Ronson himself is a man in his 50s writing about how some men of his age and younger are confronting a world in which they feel the goalposts are being moved, not just away from them and fast, but unfairly. So that hopefully sets the scene. And here's what happened when John Ronson joined me from his home in upstate New York.
1: How are you doing?
0: So great to see you. Thank you so much for doing this.
1: My pleasure. Thank you.
0: Your voice is so familiar from all those years on TV and obviously the Culture Wars series.
1: Yes, I have it turns out I have a very distinctive voice. I get, when I'm at parties, if I have people, no one recognises my face, but people come up to me all the time and say they recognise my voice.
0: So this book is your first in a decade, The Castle, is that right?
1: Yeah, I always think, but somebody says that, I always think like I've done something wrong that has taken me that long. But I promise you, I've been working every day in the last decade. I just switched to audio shows. I made obviously my BBC show, Things Smell Apart, and a couple of shows for Audible. But yes, this is my first actual book since So You've Been Publicly Shamed, which is 10 years ago.
0: Yeah, a book I remember well. And it's called The Castle, Adventures in a World of Unraveling Men. There is an actual castle with which it begins. I mean, a mock castle, maybe a mansion that is designed like a castle. Tell us that story right at the beginning. It's where the book begins. It's where the story begins. How did it unravel?
1: It's a story that just crashed unannounced into my life. I'm asleep and I wake up and there's a series of texts from my son. And it turned out that he and three friends had been invited to a party being held by a stranger that one of them had met earlier that week on Tinder. So they drive to this man's house, four of them powered into a car, drove 3 hours to the forests of Connecticut and pulled up. And this guy's house was a vast, newly built castle, which was ostentatious even by Gothic castle standards, loads of turrets and towers. They cross the drawbridge and enter the grand hall to discover that there's no party. So the castle owner comes out and they said, "Where's the party?" And he said, no, "I've invited you here to take part in my reality show called 101 Princesses. They said, "What's the concept?" He said, "I'm the Lord. I'm looking for my queen and I have 101 princesses to choose from. Go downstairs to my basement costume room," he said this to the women, "put on some princess costumes." So they went downstairs, put on princess costumes. Because these are young people, eager to please, and there's a hint of a work opportunity. But it becomes very clear very quickly that this wasn't a real reality show. So they're kicked out, and then I go to the castle to try and find out what the hell is going on. And this is how the book begins.
0: I have to say, when I read this account in the book, I thought how extraordinary that a story like this drops into your lap of all people, because if it was my son, I would probably do a bit of investigating and have some stern words with him. But this is right in your lane. You've been on the trail of weird people and places for 30 years.
1: Yes, it rarely happens in life that a story begins while you're asleep and oblivious. Of course, none of the other parents went to investigate the castle, so it was to do with me as well. Obviously, my need. One of the themes that comes out of this book is about purpose. We're living in a time when people are adrift from the old structures and the old institutions and are feeling without purpose. And I really empathise with that. And my son being lured to this castle happened to coincide with me having a medical issue. I was in hospital having a major operation. And so I was feeling desperately like I need to clutch hold of the world here, lest it slip through my fingers and I become just kind of purposeless man. And so that was part of what motivated me to get out of my sick bed and drive to this castle.
0: Yeah, within 2 weeks, I think you're on the trail and you write to the man who owns the castle and say, can you come and see him? And even though you say I'm a non-fiction writer, he says, yes, come and see me.
1: Yes, absolutely. And I double checked. I'm like, you know, I'm coming on Friday. I want to get an audio interview, you know. So I was very clear because I did think to myself, I need to be so rigorous here. This could turn into something very odd. So yes, I was very open because I was just out of hospital. Every time I moved in the wrong way, it kind of tore at my surgery scar and I let out a shriek. So I'm going around this castle like Quasimodo at Notre Dame, letting out these shrieks like some tormented castle visitor from an Edgar Allan Poe novel.
0: And you dedicate the castle to Joel, your son. Mm. Is he fine with you writing about the story that involves him right at the beginning?
1: Yes, he loves it. And he's pleased, I think, that this thing that happened to him ended up creating this incredible story. And also, not to give much away, but after I leave the castle, things escalate dramatically. The castle owner starts sending me these very ominous messages. He says he's going to sue me. He's got a team of investigators investigating me. And then he says he has two murderers on his payroll called Carlos and Brandon. And if I ever write anything negatively about the castle, he's going to send them to me because they'll get very angry.
0: Do you think that was true?
1: Well, much later on, I met him again in Florida, in Fort Lauderdale, and I brought up Carlos and Brandon. I said, so how are Carlos and Brandon doing? And for a moment, I don't put in this in the book, actually, but for a little moment, he looks a little bewildered, like he'd forgotten that he'd sent me these messages. And it turns out that he does have murderers on his payroll, but his spokesman said to me that's because he likes to give ex-convicts a second chance in life. And Joel wanted me to meet Carlos and Brandon and take 5 security guards with me. I'm like, I'm not gonna meet Carlos and Brandon, Joel. And anyway, the other theme that was emerging from all of this was that this castle owner wanted to be Hugh Hefner. But it's very hard to be Hugh Hefner these days. This is like the worst moment in human history to try and be Hugh Hefner, unless you're the kind of creme de la creme of manosphere influences. So I thought, this is another man who's kind of out of time. The world is moving away from him and he's desperately trying to do something about it, just like me in my way, just coming out of hospital. And so this is the theme that happens in very different ways with all the men in this book. The world has changed shape. It's no longer as much for men like this as it used to be. Yeah. And what is that doing to their inner lives?
0: I'd love to ask a bit more about how you related to not just this one story, but the others that you tell about other men who, as you say, have lost their footing in the world. Because you've got this cast of characters, including people who are influencers and YouTubers and former YouTubers. And I think for some of them, at least, you do have this empathy, like the former YouTuber, Greg Chisholm, who has made these really extreme videos involving his children, is encouraged by platforms and then demonetized. I think you do end up with, you feel for him, don't you?
1: Oh, yes. Other than the castle story, which goes throughout the book, this is the most extraordinary story for me in the book. It was an incredible story. He's a working class guy from a Rust Belt. He should be working in the factories, but the factories have all closed down. So he becomes a YouTuber. YouTube is presenting itself as this kind of wide open country where a man can thrive through grit as an influencer, a content creator. This is in the early days of that. These days, everyone is a content creator, 39% of the population, apparently. So he gives himself over to the algorithm and to what he believes the viewers want to see. And he's being led into more and more extreme content. And by the end of it, you're like, what the hell is going on? Like, the videos he did in 2017 are so bizarre. But when you come to a story from the beginning and you're with him every step of the way, it all makes a kind of logical sense. He's just following the incentive structure that's provided by these platforms, and his life spirals in the most dramatic ways.
0: More from my conversation with John Ronson coming up. I'm Michelle Hussein, and this is Bloomberg.
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3: That kind of story could easily be a woman, couldn't it? But overall, theme that you choose is men who are who no longer have a place in the world.
4: Yes, I decided to focus on men in this book, mostly because I thought nobody's written anything about this sort of huge shift in power in the way that I would write about it. But you're absolutely right. So much of this book applies to women.
3: So why make that particular choice then about men? I mean, again, is it because it's personal? You know, you're seeing it through Joel's eyes. You're seeing it through your own eyes. Maybe, I don't know, maybe you're even comparing it to your father and the very different life he led one generation before in Wales.
4: Yeah. Absolutely. My father worked in a warehouse. He managed a warehouse, and one day the warehouse went under because the owner was an alcoholic and a gambler, and my father lost everything. And I remember walking into his room one day and just saw him standing alone crying. And that's always stayed with me, this idea of if a man loses his purpose, his place in the world, it can have a very deleterious effect.
3: And your father seeing him in that state that day, obviously not intending you to see him crying, what was the impact on you? Did you think, I'm going to have to be stiff upper lip like this as much as I can?
4: Well, I was quite impressed. He would always say, like, a man, you must always provide for your family, always pay your taxes on time, never get into financial difficulty. He would hammer this home with me. And I always did. I always have. Seeing him in that room crying that day like that, I think I was sort of impressed that he'd gone to the trouble to cry in secret away from his family so as not to worry us. Cut to me being a father. I mentioned this in the book. There's a time when I accidentally sliced my hand open with a knife and I ran around the house screaming, it's really bad. So clearly my father's stoicism didn't rub off on me.
3: Didn't rub off.
4: By the way, speaking of stoicism, another theme that comes up in the book is how a lot of men feel like they're being tossed around in a sea of conflicting ideologies about what being a man actually means. And I did find it very funny and interesting that you've got all of these men's health influencers who are saying that the way for men to re-anchor themselves to society is to be vulnerable, express your vulnerabilities. Women love it. If you're on a date, be vulnerable. This is what's going to work. And there's all this evidence that when a man does express his vulnerabilities to a woman, very often they, even women who want them to do it, recoil in horror and disgust because deep down women actually want men to have this sort of stoicism and so on, and it's kind of disgusting when men don't do that. So I thought that was very interesting, this idea of like these different ideologies are like balls in a pinball machine being tossed around. Be like this, no, be more like this, no, be more like this.
3: I'm smiling because in a recent episode that I had with Tucker Carlson, we ended up talking about women and his views on women. And he believes that women want men to be really decisive. And any woman who doesn't say that I want a man to make the final decision is basically lying.
4: Right. That's funny. I mean, obviously, I don't feel that. But I'm sure that this is a rare occasion when me and Tucker Carlson would have some common ground.
3: So men are right to be confused about their place in the world and their roles right now.
4: I understand why. I mean, you know, none of this really applies to me. I feel quite well. Actually, that's not true. It does apply to me to an extent. I think I understand when some men do feel that way.
3: Obviously, John, I'm curious about what you think of two key terms, if you like, which are bandied about a lot. One is toxic masculinity and the other is the manosphere. Mm. What is your view?
4: Well, it's funny. I decided right at the beginning of this book, the two areas I wanted to avoid were the manosphere and incels, because they're the first things you think of when you think about this. And how would this book look if I didn't go to those places? There's a little bit about the manosphere in the book, but very little. What there is in the book is this idea of some men just bow out of society. There's more than 7 million men in America who aren't only unemployed, they aren't even looking for jobs. So they've just withdrawn. But then other men are like lashing out into disinhibited behaviour. And I write a lot about that. But toxic masculinity, I actually think, was really funny. So the American Psychological Association brought out this paper not so long ago saying that traditional masculinity is on the whole harmful. And then they list all of these harmful male traits, and some of them unambiguously harmful, like misogyny, but others were risk and adventure and competitiveness. And I'm reading that thinking, I do that all the time. Like, I'm constantly having adventures and putting myself in risky situations and so on. And not only do I think it's not toxic, I actually love it. It's like my favourite times. And I'm doing it just while writing this book. But I've got to say, I pulled myself out of my sick bed with a foot of my colon having just been removed and got myself to this skeevy castle in the middle of nowhere in Connecticut because I couldn't bear a couple of days of convalescing because I felt life was passing me by. So my hard-won insight is, I think their wording was very bad, but maybe they were onto something.
3: I do think there's a lot of pretty unhelpful labelling going on, and toxic masculinity probably falls into that category. On the manosphere, I realized again that's also probably an overused term, but I was looking down the list of guests on Joe Rogan and Tucker Carlson's shows, and I realized they very rarely have a woman on as the guest. It is generally, and I mean, these are huge shows with, you know, many, many millions of views and a lot of airtime. And it is quite rare that the guest, the interviewee, will be a woman.
4: Yeah, I do know one or two women have been on Joe Rogan. But no, you're right. And there is a kind of love of, well, you know, Joe Rogan comes from the UFC world, the cage fighting world, and so he's very much part of that world. As it happens, by the way, I don't put this in the book, I might put it in the paperback, but I went to the cage fight at the White House.
3: The 4th of July celebration.
4: Yeah, well, I think it was a little bit earlier, but yes, we're talking about the same thing when they erected a cage on the White House lawn, and I went and I've written about it, and it was just an extraordinary week. I loved it. What I noticed was, you know, the pendulum swing back from the excesses of what became known as cancel culture was a lot of men were like, and people, men and women, were like, I refuse to be ashamed anymore. You overshamed us. I'm just going to become unashamed. And that then mutated into disinhibition. Not only am I unashamed, I'm going to just do whatever I want. I'm going to be completely disinhibited, like it or lump it. And what I saw that week at the White House was several occasions when that was no longer working. I was talking to this one UFC fighter called Sean O'Malley, who would always boast about his one-sided open marriage. He was allowed to have sex with other women, but his wife wasn't.
3: Right.
4: And he would explain it as saying, well, Andrew Tate puts it very well. I have status. So I said to him, you have an open marriage. Surely that doesn't work. And he said, well, it worked until it didn't. And his wife has put her foot down and said, no more sleeping with other women. And he looked so baffled at this change in his fortunes. And I wondered whether that's a little clue to the future, that maybe real life is starting to snap back.
3: Yeah. I, of course, remember you talking, writing the whole book about being publicly shamed. And there was that case of the woman who tweeted about AIDS and got on a long plane journey and got off the other end to discover that she's the subject of international attacks and has lost her job. So do you think that there is just much less force in that kind of phenomenon now, that we've moved into a world beyond that?
4: Well, certainly the left's power to shame has diminished enormously. When Twitter died and the left sort of moved on to places like Blue Sky, completely lost their power. But now, of course, you know, you're seeing much more shaming coming from the right, which is so annoying to me. Because when I brought up my public shaming book, they were the ones who were all like, you know, we agree with your answer. We're against public shaming. This is terrible. Give them the power, they just do it. So that's what we're seeing now.
3: I assume you followed.
4: Well, I was about to say what you were about to ask me, I think, Jason Arde.
3: Okay. We were both thinking the same thing at the same time.
4: Yeah.
3: He was Cambridge's youngest black professor and one of the youngest professors when he was appointed 3 years ago. And then many allegations emerged, sparked, I think, by the fact that he had a memoir coming out.
4: Yes, So I'm going to break a kind of rule that I have here a bit, which is that I tend never to comment on things where I haven't done my own journey and met people myself. But it's impossible not to look at the aftermath of his death and see how, well, what I'm seeing is everybody blaming everybody else. It's not our fault. It reminds me of that Bob Dylan song, Who Killed Davy Moore, about a boxer who dies in the ring. And every verse is, well, it wasn't my fault, says the referee. It wasn't my fault, say the audience. And I'm seeing a little bit of that.
3: There was a huge amount of press coverage in the British press before his resignation and after his resignation. Mm. And it made me wonder whether the era you first described, which was about individuals shaming others on Twitter, as it was then, is now increasingly being adopted by the mainstream media, the big newspapers, not even the tabloid newspapers.
4: Yes.
3: That in the chasing of clicks, that's the zone that is lucrative.
4: Absolutely. And so bad. And so something that the media should really try to avoid doing. Obviously, this kind of thing has gone on for ages. But yes, it's so interesting. The mainstream media, when Twitter emerged, first thought, oh, we'll ignore it. It will go away. And then it didn't go away. So then it tried to become a gatekeeper. We're going to do these articles, who are the 10 best tweeters? And that kind of didn't work either. And so then I think the mainstream media, including the broadsheet media, became like the nerdy kid sucking up to the school bully. Twitter was the school bully and the broadsheets were the nerdy kids just following along, like, don't hurt us. And they started adopting the kind of tactics that you would see on Twitter. And I've noticed in the aftermath of Jason Arde's death, just such a blurring between what is the mainstream media, who are just random people posting, content creators. It's all become this great big mush that's all indistinguishable from each other. Journalists are supposed to speak truth to power. And nobody wanted to speak truth to power when the power was coming from Twitter. And now journalists are just aping that kind of, you know, noise.
3: More from my conversation with John Ronson coming up. I'm Michelle Hussein, and this is Bloomberg.
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2: I'm Michelle Hussein, and you're listening to highlights of the Michelle Hussein Show podcast on Bloomberg Radio. Today, I'm speaking to writer John Ronson. You have a stat in the book about how more men than women see that their best chance of work is through becoming an influencer and therefore chasing views is a career.
3: Yeah, I think it's 20% of boys in America think that being an influencer is the only choice of career for them, the only choice. And that figure in girls is 13%. 39% of Americans now identify as content creators, becoming personal brands of one. And it may work for some people, but my goodness, does it not work for a lot of people?
2: And how does AI fit into all of that, the chatbots?
3: Makes everything a million times worse. Platforms troll the internet. They see how people feel lost and without purpose. And so they swoop in with this false sense of purpose. That's why ChatGPT is telling people, no, you're the greatest. I met a guy who was a corporate headhunter in Toronto. One day he types some theory he has about irrational numbers. He's an amateur mathematician. ChatGPT tells him he's the greatest mathematician on the planet. He has uncovered a flaw in the world's cybersecurity systems, and he has to call the NSA and Cybersecurity Canada and warn them of this flaw. So he said to ChatGPT, look, are you sure about this? We've only been working on this for 2 days. And ChatGPT says, yes, this was always meant to be you. Your mind is bigger than Einstein's. And so he did it. He phones up the NSA. I said to him, did you tell the NSA that you were collaborating with ChatGPT on this? And he said, no, because ChatGPT said, don't tell them. You'll lose credibility. So I think what was going on there was ChatGPT saw how lost and purposeless he was and then swooped in to keep him engaged with this false sense of purpose.
2: And then in the end, does ChatGPT say, sorry, that was wrong, or I can't believe you went along with that?
3: I can't believe you did that. I'll tell you what happens. Nobody gets back to him. This is the first thing. It's like the NSA, none of the academics. So he says to ChatGPT, like, are you sure about this? And 15 times ChatGPT said, yes, we're absolutely sure about this. And then finally, on the 16th time, ChatGPT said, okay, Alan, I admit it. I was making it up the whole time. I was role-playing. And Alan was furious, said, I can't believe what you've put me through. And do you know what ChatGPT said? It said, Alan, I hear you.
2: Oh, God.
3: You have every right to be upset.
2: You know, it may have started this whole, like, the obsequiousness, it may have started in a kind of harmless way with someone programming in, respond by saying, that's a great question. But then these are language models, they're learning all the time, they're developing, and it ends up with the kind of thing you describe.
3: Yes.
2: Does it worry you what it's actually doing to us? Or maybe not you and me, but Joel's generation, my son's generation.
3: Yes, a lot. I worry a lot about what AI is going to do. It's robbing us of our jobs even more. You know, I saw one AI tech leader talking about how, you know, music is being made by AI now. And he said, people don't enjoy making music. This is the lie that they're trying to put on us all. Don't worry about work. You don't need to work. You don't even enjoy working. You don't enjoy making music. Let us do all of that. And people, even when you hate your job is still incredibly important as just keeping you part of the structure of the world. Look, I benefit from AI in some ways. It's very good at reducing background noise and audio interviews and things like that. But in general, I admire the Stop AI movement because I think they can see how awful this could go.
2: Mm. John, I want to ask you about the US because you have made your home in the US for a long time now. And as someone who's written a lot about weirdnesses of different kinds and conspiracy theories and the culture wars, overall, how much of the origins of all of that lie in the United States, do you think?
3: Just historically, a lot of it does. And why is it? I think one possibility is as religion starts to diminish. I do sometimes think there's a lot of people out there, like a lot, like a 30% or 40% of the population who are just magical thinkers. I'm not a magical thinker. I'm a rational thinker. It's just the way my brain is. And I think other people, their brain is always looking for some layer of magic to the world. And if they're not getting it from religion, then maybe they'll get it from conspiracies. So I think that's part of it. It's just we just have to accept there's a lot of people out there who are magical thinkers and what they think about mutates. Also, my friend Adam Curtis, the documentary maker, made this point in one of his films, that it's the isolation, it's the hugeness of America. If you're in a house on top of a hill and there's no other houses anywhere near you, you're going to get more paranoid. You're going to start thinking more paranoid thoughts. And then, of course, there's the culture wars. A lot of them do come from America.
2: Mm.
3: But also a lot of the people in Britain say to me, or think America must be so much worse in terms of polarization and so on. I'm not so sure about that. I think pretty much everything bad that's happening in America is happening in Britain too, from what I can tell. Maybe in America, as always, it's more baroque and ostentatious. But in Britain, I think it's all happening too.
2: Tell me more about that, because
3: Brexit is a good example.
2: Yeah.
3: Brexit and the COVID protests. There was a big in Britain, big in Canada, you know, just as much as in America.
2: Immigration is a flashpoint in many countries. Israel-Gaza is a flashpoint in many countries.
3: Mm. Yes, absolutely. Easily as much in Britain and Ireland as it is in the United States.
2: I still wonder, though, about what you were saying about America and magical thinking. Maybe there is something, and we've just had, you know, the country's 250th birthday, something about when you're brought up where, you know, freedom is your birthright if you're an American citizen and you're, you know, you all of this is really part of the culture you're taught in school, and whether that sort of gives you more of a license to think magically, as you would say.
3: Yeah, and to sort of broadcast yourself as well. You know, people are very self-empowered in America. You know, it's all a little, you know, I don't want to say the wrong thing, but nobody really feels that way in America. They just say whatever they want. And yes, people care a lot about the First Amendment and the right to free speech in the United States. Can't believe one thing that people are kind of astonished about Britain is people getting arrested for tweets and so on. And I think the police now know that that's going too far in Britain too.
2: Yeah.
3: But in America, that is incredibly alien, that somebody could get arrested for a tweet.
2: Your first book was Them, Adventures with Extremists, which was published in 2001. And when you came back to it about 10 years ago, you said how you thought 9/11 was a line in the sand or a moment that really hardened a lot of conspiracy theory type thinking.
3: Yeah.
2: Why do you think that was?
3: Well, I wrote Them just before 9/11, and there was a kind of... Well, I mean, I certainly felt I couldn't have written that book after 9/11 because everything just got so nasty. When you start hounding victims of a terrorist attack, I got friendly with this woman in England called Rachel North, who was on one of the trains on July 7th, 2005. Do you remember?
2: Yeah.
3: And she became a spokesperson for the survivors of those terrorism. And she would go online and start to see people saying that she didn't exist and that she was actually a team of men working for MI5 to quell dissent. And so she would get involved and say, no, actually, I do exist. And it's not nice to read that about myself, you know, after I've just been blown up on the tube. And everything she said to try and convince them that she existed made them all the more certain that she didn't exist. And she was just trapped in this Kafkaesque nightmare. And so for me, that kind of stuff was so unpleasant, because I always want there to be a sort of lightness, sort of buoyancy to what I write, even if it's about very dark, terrible things. But I think 9/11 just made everything nastier and meaner in that world.
2: Mm.
3: So that's specifically what I was referring to. But also, you know, 9/11, COVID and everything, Iraq, you know, everything.
2: Yeah.
3: has hardened people.
2: And now these dimensions of the online world and society that you're writing about, you know, there are a lot of dark elements of that. What are the positive forces that you see? Because, you know, here you are, you're still able to smile and you, like you say, you want that buoyancy. Mm. Where do you find it?
3: I can see a couple of positives. I live in a little village. I'm a good person to ask because I live in a little village in upstate New York. I come back to London all the time, so I still feel very much like a Londoner. But I live out here and it's very split 50-50 between MAGA and liberals. Just down there, somebody's got a sign on their lawn that says, "You are entering armed response country." And just over there is a sign that says, "In this house, we believe Black Lives Matter. We believe in science," and so on. But you know what? Everyone gets on fine. The guy with the armed response thing has got a very sweet dog called Daisy, and we always chat and we all get on well. So I think when you take it off the internet and put it into real life, I can't say there's no conflicts. Like everywhere, any kind of gentrification will put property taxes up, but that will cause conflicts. And climate migration is a very big problem here in New York too. You know, loads of Californians are moving here and so on. But in general, people kind of get on well. So that's something I feel positive about. When you get out of your bubbles and just talk to each other, everyone's kind of nice.
2: Do your neighbours know what you do? Do they know that you're always on the trail of mysterious stories?
3: Yeah, some do. A few people have stopped jogging past our house and said that they know who I am. I tell you who runs past my house from time to time. Daniel Day-Lewis. He lives around here and I see him like jogging by sometimes. So that's kind of exciting.
2: Does he ever stop and say, "I listened to season 2 of Things Fell Apart"?
3: I did meet him one time, but only once. A few neighbours now know who I am. And I'm actually giving the castle, I've just got hard copies of the castle, so I'm giving it to various neighbours.
2: John Ronson, congratulations on the new book and thank you very much for talking to us. I know people will discover it for themselves, but it's a gripping read, I would say, and an important one because of all these wider themes that you've shared with us. So thank you.
3: Thank you so much, Michelle. That was an absolute pleasure. Yay! That was really fun.
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0: 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Do we need rate cuts? And if so, how many? Investing in a time of geopolitical turmoil.
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0: Ken Rogoff, economist of Harvard. Former FDIC head Sheila Bair. GE CEO Larry Culp. San Francisco Fed President Mary Daly.
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2: This is Wall Street Week. I'm David Westin, bringing you stories of capitalism. The quest for AI has triggered a rush to find new power sources for all those data centers. But what happens when we overshoot, when we have too much power instead of too little? We go to continental Europe to see what they're doing to restore balance to a turbocharged solar energy system. Plus, that peace dividend the U.S. was hoping for has turned into a deficit. Geopolitical conflicts now require the U.S. to invest more than ever in defense systems. And the Pentagon is turning to Silicon Valley for new ideas and new ways of doing business. But we start with yet more drama in the oil markets, as the disruption in the Strait of Hormuz is vying with the promise of increased supplies from Venezuela. Luisa Palacios is a research scholar at Columbia's Center on Global Energy Policy. This week, we've seen oil prices shoot up again because of the conflict in Iran. At the same time, we hear from Washington that maybe there's hope on the way in the form of Venezuela. What do we know about the possibility of Venezuela relieving some of the pressure on the oil markets?
3: So Venezuela could play a very important geopolitical role in the future. It just doesn't seem to me that it's going to play that role immediately. Venezuela currently produces about 1.2 million barrels per day, and there are oil deals that have been signed during the past months, and more importantly, last week, for billions of barrels. But signing a deal and getting production online takes a lot. It takes a lot of investment, of fixing the infrastructure, of getting the boots on the ground, and reversing the destruction of the oil industry that has been 20 years in the making. So I do think that you might see some increases in oil production from Venezuela, but it is unlikely that you're going to see growth in oil production in Venezuela to the extent of really making a difference in oil markets in the context of the disruptions that we're seeing in the Middle East.
2: How does the current level of production in Venezuela of oil compare to the peak or what we might expect out of the country?
3: So Venezuela's producing

0: about 1.2 million barrels per day. It used to produce before the Chavez regime north of 3 million barrels per day. At its peak in the 1970s, Venezuela was producing more 3.5, 3.7 million barrels per day. So this is a country that definitely has the reserves to be producing much more than what it's producing. And in a way, I would say exemplifies the fact that above the ground risk are much more important in a country like Venezuela than really the resources. Venezuela has the resources to be able to produce at the levels of many countries in the Middle East. It is just about the institutions, the rule of law, the rules of the game, in order to mobilize the capital and the investments in order to increase that production to those levels and to meet the resource base that Venezuela has.
1: We've seen reports that Chevron and others are saying they want to invest in Venezuela now. Do we have any sense of how much investment would have to be made to bring back the fields to anything like what they used to be? And how long would that take?
0: So, yes, that is really a very important question because it is estimated that about $100 to $150 billion need to be invested for the next 10 years in order to get Venezuela back to 3, 3.5 million barrels per day. That is a lot of investments that need to take place for which you really need assurances that the money is really going to flow, that you're going to get your money's worth, and that there's going to be property rights because it's, as you know, in the oil and gas business, these are investments that take a long time for them to pan out and for the returns to come. And so you need to have visibility not only about the next 6 months of the next year, but about the next 10 years or 20 years, which is the longevity of the most of these contracts are for 25 years. So if you're going to make investments that are, for example, you mentioned Chevron has announced investments of $7 billion to double production, which means production that currently is around 250, 300,000 barrels per day to 600,000 barrels per day in 5 years. So just pointing out, it is the amount of the dollars, the dollar amount and the time frame for a doubling of increase in oil production by 300,000 barrels per day. So this is how difficult this is going to be.
1: And that time entails risk, as you point out. Yeah. I mean, some of the major producers already feel that they were burned before by having expropriations. That is the above ground risk you talk about.
0: Yes.
1: What needs to happen in your estimation, being a Venezuelan, what needs to happen above ground in terms of the geopolitical situation to give investors the confidence they need?
0: I think when you are a country that where the level of risk premium, of political risk, is so high, it's because of the history of contract changes, of expropriation. As a government, you have to provide the right assurances that those contracts are going to be respected. And so those assurances are not just talk. It is about the rule of law. It is about regulatory framework. It is about stability of contracts. It is about also including in those contracts international arbitration. There is a at the end, I always believe that the politics of nationalism have a cost. It actually implies a much higher interest rate or a much higher assurances that you have to give investors to believe in and to be comfortable in investing in the country. You become investable in time as the trustworthy gap declines. And one of the, I think, difficulties in doing that is that the current government is the same government that was there when those contract changes occur. A company that has seen that kind arbitrary contract changes have to go to your board and have to make the case that this time is different, which is why I think some people believe that the only really institutional anchor to lower that risk premium is to hold elections for a democratically elected government where the mandate and the legitimacy are embedded in the oil opening.
1: Put Venezuela and the potential of Venezuela in the larger context of the global oil markets. How big a difference could Venezuela make given where we are right now, particularly with what's happening in the Strait of Hormuz?
0: Remember that the Strait of Hormuz disruptions is about 20% of oil supply. So this is really a big deal. Venezuela is might be part of the accounting, but it is not the solution by itself.
1: We tend to talk about the price of oil, often talk about it, Brent crude, basically. But I understand that it's more subtle, more complicated than that, because there's crude oil. Yeah. There's also distillates.
0: Yeah. I would say that really the big bottleneck is on the refining front, not necessarily only on the crude oil front. It's just an easier metric. You don't consume a barrel of oil. You consume gasoline. You consume diesel, heating oil. So it is the products that actually matter for the end consumer. The oil needs to be refined, needs to be processed so that it can become the products that we use in transportation or in the petrochemical sector or for other sectors. They can even be more problematic for petroleum products than for the big oil tankers. So that's part of the issue that is going on with the refining industry. But it doesn't stay there, because Asia Pacific, for example, represents a really significant source of refining capacity in the world, and Asia has been severely disrupted because it was the most important buyer of Middle East oil, crude oil. And so if they cannot get the feedstock, they cannot refine the product. So India, for example, is one of the most important refining exporters, but they themselves have had issues sourcing their feedstock. And so it has like a domino effect. So you have disruptions in Middle East refining products. You have disruptions in Asia Pacific refining products. And then on top of all of this, you actually have the Russia-Ukraine conflict the refinery system in Russia is also being impacted by the drone attacks by Ukraine.
1: Coming up, sunny Spain turns out to be a great source for solar power. But what happens when there's too much of it to use? Even the best of intentions can lead to some bad economic results.
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3: This is the Bloomberg Business of Entertainment Report. It was a record summer at U.S. and Canadian movie theaters with $4.77 billion worth of tickets sold, according to market researcher Rentrak. Hollywood is having its best year overall since 2019. Daniel Loria, senior vice president at the box office company, credits the power of word of mouth.
4: When a movie is good, when a movie can connect with an audience, we are seeing audiences that hear about it come out giving it a shot in weeks 2, 3, 4, and 5. That's something we really hadn't seen at the beginning of the decade.
3: While five films have already topped the $1 billion mark, Loria said mid-sized films like Project Hail Mary and Obsession also deserve credit and could help the North American box office clear $10 billion for the first time this decade.
4: And this is going to be happening because the big movies are working and the mid-sized movies are working. That's something that had been missing from the market in the last couple of years.
3: Karen Moscow, Bloomberg Radio.
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1: This is a story about growing pains. Solar is now the largest source of power in Europe during summer months. But unlike fossil fuel plants, renewable energy is at the whim of Mother Nature, leaving it in short supply on overcast days. On peak summer days, however, when the sun hangs high, Europe has more solar power than its system can handle. And too often, it goes to waste. Here in the suburbs of Braunschweig, Germany, solar panels perch on top of red-tiled roofs. Like many neighborhoods in northern Germany, sunshine is seasonal here. But for homeowners like Moritz Hein, rooftop solar systems are paying for themselves.
2: Electricity isn't cheap in Germany, and there is that shift in mindset. We used to try to save electricity. Now we no longer have to worry about that. Having a solar power system makes financially even more sense.
1: Hein paid over 17,000 euros for his solar system after a hefty tax break from the government, making it possible for people like Jens Sanders of Plankton PV to build businesses doing the electrical work needed for installation.
3: So this is a solar panel of the same type that we installed here on this roof.
1: Hein makes 7.5 cents for every kilowatt hour of electricity he sells to the grid. Though the best option is for him to consume all the solar power at home, replacing the otherwise costly electricity bill. Altogether, he expects to earn back his 17,000 euros in 5 years.
2: We generate around 13,000 kilowatt hours over the course of the year, and our household consumes 3,000 kilowatt hours. That means we generate 4 to 5 times more electricity than we consume. In summer, we produce far more than we use, of course. In winter, we can cover at least 40% of our needs. At least, that's what we saw in January.
1: Government assistance and attractive returns for renewable producers have driven a massive solar boom across Europe in the last decade, from rooftops to solar parks.
4: Solar has been a huge success, right, in Europe. We are now having more than 400 gigawatt of solar capacity being installed over the last years.
1: Mario Skiru is the CEO of Incavis, a renewables company with solar and wind projects across Europe.
5: Give us a sense of the growth curve in solar in Europe.
4: I mean, the growth has been exponential, right? It's mainly driven by the fact that the technology costs went down substantially. I remember when I started working in the renewable industry, we had a price around 4 or 5 million per megawatt of installed capacity. Now we are below 1/10 all of it, right? So it has been crazy development in terms of technology costs.
1: The dramatic increase in European solar power has come with its own form of growing pains. In 2025 alone, Europe added over 80 gigawatts of additional capacity. That's like installing 6 panels every second, producing more energy than the system can absorb. But today, that crazy development has stalled.
6: The risk then becomes that those investors almost suffer from their own success. You get into a position of boom and bust, where in the good years, you get a lot of new capacity being delivered, and markets just simply aren't capable of absorbing that power supply.
1: Peter Osvaldstone is the research director for European power markets at the energy and renewables analytics firm Wood Mackenzie.
6: But as a result, if you think about just a standalone solar project, as the sun comes up during the spring and summer period, through that morning, midday peak, you start producing more and more power. Your peak power production is in the midday hours of the day. But the solar project next door to you is doing exactly the same, and the project next to that. So this is where you get very quickly to a position where you exhaust the available space in a market, you've got no more demand to serve, and prices start to fall very rapidly. So price cannibalization for generators, and in a wholesale market context, low or indeed negative prices.
1: It's a problem of supply and demand. When solar is generating more power than what the grid can absorb, prices actually dip below zero, meaning the power company pays the customer to use more electricity. Last year, Europe saw a record number of hours when power prices went negative.
4: When the price turned negative, it usually is driven by other effects. So in this case, Yes, you might argue, what was the effect of subsidy schemes, especially in Germany, let's face it, where a lot of non-controllable assets are incentivized to produce at any hour of the day, and so get their subsidies even when prices turn negative, which is, again, a strange thing, or simply because the generation mix in the countries is not flexible enough. So ramping down specific assets becomes more expensive than just keeping them online and setting the power at negative prices. So these are usually, I would say, things that are of a transitory nature. In the long run, I think that negative prices will basically disappear, and the overall level of sort of price level will be ultimately determined by what you say, the equilibrium between supply and demand.
5: As you say, it will right itself with time. But until that happens, in the meantime, what are the costs or disadvantages of negative prices for energy?
4: It's a difficult question. Of course, the ones who sort of keep their assets online, despite the price being negative and not being subsidized, they do suffer. In general, for players like Encavis, it's not a real cost. It's like a revenue which ends up being lower than we might have expected at the time of the investment.
7: Industry experts say the solution to the problem of too much solar power generation isn't to have less, is to have ways of distributing that power to the places and at the times it's needed most.
8: So the negative electricity prices are really related to the time challenge, while we're seeing the curtailment really related more to the physical challenge of transporting electricity from where it's generated to where it's needed. And energy storage can help address both of those.
7: Julian Jansen is a managing director at Fluence, one of the largest utility-scale battery storage companies operating in Europe. On the outskirts of Zerbst, an historic town in East Germany, Fluence built 57 megawatts of battery facility to handle power generated by the adjoining solar panels. It stores enough electricity to power nearly 14,000 households. When the site came online in 2025, it was Germany's largest hybrid solar and storage project. Today, it's modest compared to a new generation of batteries measured in the hundreds and even thousands of megawatts.
5: At what rate is the storage growing in Europe?
8: The battery energy storage is coming from quite a low base. So, you know, people might see it as a new technology. It is by now very established, in particular in Europe. We've had deployments now really over the last decade. But at the beginning, it really was a smaller level of application and a smaller scale. We are now really out of that period. So last year alone, in 2025, Europe installed around 36 gigawatt hours of battery energy storage. And if we now look at some of the projections, we would expect the installed base in Europe to reach over 500 gigawatt hours by 2030. So you're now going through a rapid acceleration and year on year, significantly larger installation levels.
5: What is the role of storage, which is your area particularly, in solving the problem?
8: So in a very simple equation, it just shifts electricity from hour one to hour two, or any hour within the day, to better match when electricity demand is high versus the way electricity is supplied.
3: Here we see the storage system, which will store excess energy that is not used right away.
7: A battery boom is also happening for smaller residential solar systems.
3: What has changed is that we used to have a lot of systems that had no battery storage, but since battery storage is so much cheaper today, almost all of our systems come with battery storage and bigger battery storage as well.
7: But there is also a third leg to the solar power stool in Europe. Beyond generating the power and being able to store it, there needs to be a way of distributing it efficiently.
5: As far as we can see, how much more storage needs to be generated to bring the supply and demand back into balance? Is that 500 gigawatts by 2030? Will that be enough?
8: So that would certainly make a start. So as you're deploying storage, you also need other flexible generation technologies. You need to also address the demand side. And in that interplay, it plays a critical role. It also will not replace the need to reinforce our grids, right? Just to be very clear, storage has a role to be played to be complementary, but we have to also reinforce our grids at the same time. And therefore, it's not necessarily a silver bullet of you need to build a certain amount of energy storage to address a certain constraint, either on the market side or on the grid side. But it's really about how does it interplay with other technologies and other investments that we're making into our energy infrastructure.
5: Is there substantial capital required for doing what needs to be done to the grid? Or is it a matter of rebuilding the infrastructure, or is it a matter of using what you have more efficiently?
4: I would say definitely the investments into the grid will be important, and this is something that we have to accept if we want to make the energy transition succeed. At the same time, the grid is operating in a very conservative way for good reasons, and we see good signs and good steps going in this direction.
7: Skiro says he expects this transition to be short, though challenging, as the solar market finds its footing in the supply and demand equilibrium. And perhaps Skiro's optimism comes from the strong appetite for renewables across Europe.
6: We're seeing market conditions we've never experienced before. When investment conditions are right, perhaps when the right market frameworks are put in place by a government, investors turn up in volume. And they have the capability of delivering technologies, supply technologies, battery technologies very quickly. Into power systems which traditionally moved at a very pedestrian pace. So it's still kind of almost the growing pains of decarbonisation when we get to the point where we've left the early easy stages behind and it gets a little bit more serious and a little bit more difficult.
5: If everything went the way you would like it to go, how big could it get?
8: The limiting factor is not the investment appetite and the ability to build more solar, but it's really around building the grid and the infrastructure around it now to efficiently use it and to make sure we can use it at the times when it's most needed. And I think if you can solve that piece of the puzzle, there's really no limit on the growth scenario that we can see over the coming decades in Europe.
7: Europe has made remarkable progress toward its renewables future, generating unprecedented levels of solar power. But in doing so, it's experiencing some growing pains in getting the other parts of storage and distribution to catch up.
9: This is our battery. This is fully loaded at the moment, so we sell the energy to the grid.
7: In the meantime, it's given citizens like Hein a powerful incentive to find more ways of going green.
2: We are now considering ways to use even more of that power ourselves. For instance, by getting an EV in the future, or by using air conditioning in summer, which requires a lot of electricity. Since the electricity has essentially become free for us, our mindset regarding power usage has shifted radically. The more electricity we consume, the more we can save, and the faster our solar system pays for itself.
1: Coming up, U.S. defense needs are bringing together the innovation of Silicon Valley with the massive investment of the Pentagon. A tale of two very different cultures adapting to one another.
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3: This is a story about history not coming to an end after all. It turns out that predictions of a conflict-free geopolitical future after the fall of the Soviet Union were premature, as were hopes for a so-called peace dividend. War in Ukraine and the Middle East and the rise of China brought history back with a vengeance.
4: Former Defense Secretary Mark Esper says that far from a dividend from peace, the U.S. needs to pay a premium for conflict going forward.
5: We clearly need to spend more on defense, given the world that we live in today, more dangerous than it was certainly 10 years ago. Since Xi Jinping has come onto the stage as leader of China and Vladimir Putin has become far more aggressive in Europe.
4: But for Esper, it's not just about spending more on defense. It's about tapping into a new source of innovation and production.
5: I'm most concerned about our industrial base and our ability to exploit these cutting-edge technologies that are coming out from these young mines in Austin, Texas, and Silicon Valley, and Boston, and other parts of this great country of ours.
4: There was a time that the tech innovation of Silicon Valley and the national defense apparatus run out of the Pentagon would have been considered strange bedfellows. But the need to put the nation's intellectual and financial capital together led Andreessen Horowitz to create its American Dynamism Practice 4 years ago, led by partners Catherine Boyle and David Ulovich.
6: We started with a simple thesis, which was companies that are supporting the national interest. We had made a number of investments in companies that were supporting aerospace, defense, but there were very, very few companies before 2020, 2021, 2022 focused on those areas, focused on hardware, focused on supporting the national interest, and most importantly, focused on working with government. For a while, Silicon Valley was very afraid of touching anything that was selling to the Department of War. In Silicon Valley, I always joke that, you know, it's like saying the word America out loud in Silicon Valley at the time was sort of surprising to people. But we immediately saw this groundswell of founders coming to us saying, actually, this really speaks to me.
4: Putting the Pentagon together with Silicon Valley may seem an obvious strategic move, given the runaway success of the latter and the increased needs of the former. But the two come from very different cultures.
6: Washington is used to zero-sum games, right? Every couple years, there's an election. So it's on a very different cycle, and, you know, someone wins and someone loses, and that impacts everything about how Washington does business. Whereas Silicon Valley, it's a positive-sum game, right? There's always been a view in Silicon Valley that everyone can be a winner, that there can always be scale and always be growth. It's a very different type of doing business. What's so great about what's happened over the last 10, 11 years is that there are now founders who've done it before. The founders of Anduril, many of them met each other when they were at Palantir, and they learned the lessons, they built the playbooks, they made some mistakes, and they decided to build Anduril. And now they're training the next generation of people who come on with maybe 2 to 4 years experience.
4: Perhaps nowhere better represents the culture clash between the Pentagon and America's startup world than that oft-criticized labyrinthine world of procurement.
6: I'd say that that's been sort of the biggest change on the business side over the last 10 years. And again, investors like to take credit for this, or maybe companies want to take credit for this. I actually give the credit to the Department of War, because it was actually former Secretary of War Ash Carter under the Obama administration in 2015 who saw the sort of writing on the wall. And he said, we have to go out to Silicon Valley. We have to get the best and the brightest engineers to work with us. And we have to kind of teach them what we're looking for. So in some ways, it's been an ecosystem learning about all of the quirks and peculiarities about throughout the procurement process, but over the last few years in particular, with a lot of people in the Pentagon recognizing how crucial these companies are, and whether it's munitions, whether it's critical parts, there's been changes to the procurement process that have allowed these companies, what they call new entrants at the Pentagon, to enter procurement in a faster way, in a more non-traditional way, to really get to production faster.
4: Space is an area in great need of new defense capabilities. President Trump is pursuing the Golden Dome, a missile defense system based in space that would aim to do for the entire United States what Israel's Iron Dome has done for a much smaller country.
6: Space is the new warfighting domain, a fantastic example of how quickly you can build for space today in our portfolio, which is Apex Space. Apex is building what's known as satellite buses to propel all sorts of payloads into space, into low Earth orbit, and orbits beyond. When it was started, there was definitely a view that this could be both a commercial and a government company. But what's extraordinary about the last few years is the pull that a company like Apex has received from the U.S. government for things like Golden Dome, for things like space-based interceptors, which, again, these were ideas a couple years ago, but now they're reality.
4: We went to the headquarters for Apex Space in Los Angeles, where its co-founder and CEO, Ian Cinnamon, took us through its manufacturing process and business plan.
7: We want to make sure that people can get to space as quickly as possible.
8: The core part of the satellite, which we call the satellite platform or satellite bus, really enables anybody to take their payload, their sensor, whatever they want, and have it work in space. At Palantir, I was building software that was basically analyzing data coming off of satellites. So I saw this massive influx of demand for more and more satellites, and I said, somebody has to go build those.
9: So tell us about that massive demand. What is the itch that you are scratching?
8: So satellites, frankly, have been around for 70 years, right? They're not new, but there was a huge inflection point around 2020. And that was caused by access to space going from something that was really hard to basically access to it being incredibly abundant. SpaceX started to reuse their Falcon 9 launch vehicle. And the result of that was, instead of space being something that was so hard to get to, it was now almost as easy as, you know, booking an airline ticket and getting in the car. And the result was people started saying, well, if I can get to space easily, I don't want to just launch one satellite. Let me go launch 10, 100, 1,000 satellites that work together, a swarm, a constellation of satellites. And they realized there was nobody who was building them quickly.
9: So talk about the use of those satellites. How much of it is civilian? How much of it is national defense? And how much of it is a mixed use?
8: So the honest truth is most things in space touch government, whether that's, you know, something like NASA or more often stuff like Department of War or the intelligence community. Almost everything in space touches that. Now, there's things that are predominantly commercial. Take, for example, telecommunications. You have these big satellites or DirecTV or things like that. Those are all working through space. But by and large, most of the new satellites that are going up there, if you ignore that one market, are really for defense purposes. Think missile tracking, missile warning, intercepting missiles from space, being able to take photos of places like Iran or China or Russia, know what's going on, analyzing troop movement, things like that.
4: When it comes to the Golden Dome project, Cinnamon says it's a matter of economy and technology, both of which he thinks are there now.
8: We have all the key pieces that we need to actually intercept these missiles from space, but we can do it in a way that's affordable and build them in a scalable way, build enough of these systems, get them up in space fast enough to actually be a better offering than trying to do a fire one missile from the ground after another.
4: Cinnamon also believes that, despite the challenges and enormous investment, there is the political will in Washington to realize its promise.
8: The investment in space, and specifically defense in space, has increased every single year across administrations. It truly is bipartisan because everybody fundamentally realizes space is the ultimate high ground. If you control space, you're able to control the battlefield. So the idea has been, as more money flows into the defense industry, a larger and larger chunk continues to go into space. And just look at our adversaries. China has announced plans for a government constellation of over 12,000 satellites. 12,000 government Chinese satellites. The U.S. government launched less than 200 last year. Those are very different numbers. That's not an order of magnitude off. That is orders of magnitude off.
4: While agreeing about the importance of space for the nation's defense, former Defense Secretary Esper isn't so sure about the Golden Dome project in particular.
5: Our ability to intercept is going to be really difficult. I think it's a great ambition to be able to put a shield over our country. I don't know that we have the technology right now. In fact, I'm sure we don't, to defeat, you know, a Russian onslaught of hundreds of missiles or a Chinese onslaught of hundreds of missiles. But it's going to be hard. It's going to be expensive. Some estimates put it over $1 trillion.
4: Sinnemann may believe in the future of the Golden Dome project, but he says his plans for Apex Space do not depend on it.
8: So it really comes down to a fundamental shift in how we think about building things for space. What we finally are at the point in is we are ready to now stop thinking about space as something where it's this bespoke, exquisite engineering project and start thinking about it where it's a repeatable, productized build, almost like bringing the automobile mentality, the Ford Model T moment, to space. It's all about manufacturing the same thing over and over and over again to get the manufacturing rate way up and the price point way down.
4: Whether it's the Golden Dome or something else, the Pentagon and the tech industry are changing the calculation of risk and reward as they work together and moving up timelines for getting new equipment designed, made, and deployed.
6: It's forced investors to actually learn a lot of disciplines that, say, you know, pure software investors in Silicon Valley really didn't know. They really didn't know how to look at a factory and assess, is this a good factory or is this a bad factory? Is this a type of hardware that the government's actually going to want to procure? How quickly can you make it? How quickly can you manage it? But fortunately, again, there's now enough people who have seen the success stories.
4: The changing nature of defense contracting led some to think, at first, that another part of history might be coming to an end, the era of huge defense prime contractors, as startups challenged the likes of Lockheed Martin, Northrop Grumman, and Boeing. But it turns out that that part of history didn't end either.
6: The first generation of where we were investing is companies that really wanted to be primes themselves. So what I mean by that is they wanted to sell directly to the Department of War. What we're seeing now, and I think this has been a pleasant surprise to a lot of the Department of War, but also to the legacy companies themselves, is that we have a lot of companies that say, hey, we don't want a prime. We want to support all of the legacy companies by building critical components, by manufacturing systems for them that they can then use cheaply and efficiently.
5: I think what we're going to see in the future is autonomy, the use of robotics on land, sea, air, subsurface, whether that means underwater or in caves, will certainly grow. So it's not going to be an either or, and we shouldn't think that way. So I see a combination going forward where the big players, again, I mentioned the GDs, the Raytheons, the Lockheeds, those companies that know how to build at scale, at volume, and know how to do sophistication and testing and everything else. I think you're going to see a marriage of convenience between the two worlds.
3: That does it for us here at Wall Street Week. I'm David Westin. See you next week for more stories of capitalism.

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1: Hi, everyone. Welcome to the weekend edition of Bloomberg Business Week. A holiday-shortened trading week, but it was a busy week, and September certainly seemed to kick into high gear. We had a big Apple product announcement, the foldable phone from Apple iPhone Duo. It is here, and super important also this past week, inflation reports that got the attention of investors ahead of this coming week's meeting and decision by the Federal Reserve. And let's not forget, U.S.-Canada trade tensions intensifying, and the U.S. war with Iran continued with no signs of backing down. That, by the way, driving the price of Brent crude to spike big time.
2: It's the beginning of September, and Friday marked 25 years since the September 11th terror attacks. More on that this hour with a man who was at the Pentagon the day that tragedy struck. We also mentioned Apple just a moment ago. Yes, indeed, all eyes on Cupertino and the debut of Apple's first foldable iPhone. Unfolding all of the details, Bloomberg's managing editor for Global Consumer Tech and our Apple guru, Mark Gurman.
1: Plus, renowned financial journalist and best-selling author Bill Cohen charts the rise and fall of Wall Street billionaire Leon Black and the firm he founded, Apollo Global Management. It's all in Bill Cohen's new book.
2: All that to come. We begin, though, with the debut of Apple's first foldable phone. It's called the iPhone Duo. Unveiled during a wide-ranging event out there in California. This is Apple's betting that a new category can energize growth for its biggest selling lineup. That new phone starts at about $2,000 for 256 gigs of storage. It goes up to $3,200 for a 2 terabyte version. The event also the first that John Ternus has presided over as Apple's CEO.
3: Together with the new lineups of Apple Watch and AirPods, these products will help people create, communicate, and be more productive and entertained while staying healthy and active in ways that are more personal and intelligent than ever. They represent the very best of Apple. The curiosity to imagine what's possible, the care to get every detail right, and the conviction to build products that make a real difference in people's lives.
2: That was Apple CEO John Ternus. For more, we caught up with our in-house Apple whisperer, Bloomberg's managing editor for Global Consumer Tech, Mark Gurman, who we should note correctly reported months ago what was coming from Apple when it comes to AI, Siri, its foldable phone, and more.
4: I think they blew us away with the way the software and the hardware integrate, just the way the phone opens and it's consistent from the front screen to the inner screen, the way they have the photo mode working, using it as a live photo viewer, this kids mode. So on one screen, you can show your kids some things to get them to focus on taking a shot of them. By the way, they copied that from Google. Neither here nor there, but it's cool. Hey. It's expensive. $2,000 goes up to $3,200 at a 2 terabyte configuration. The colors look slick. I think it's going to do very well. They're going to sell every model they can make when this comes out in a few weeks. Also, there's the 18 Pro and 18 Pro Max. Pretty minor updates, but nice things. The new colors, the black is going to be very popular. I think the burgundy, I'm going to start calling it Cartier burgundy, like everyone was calling last year's phone Hermes orange. And then you've got the AirPods 5, super minor update. Great price, though, on the higher-end config, $150 for an extra hour of battery life, wireless charging case, and you can swipe your finger on there. And what that does is it raises the bar for the AirPods Pro at $250 because it's kind of like a baby AirPods Pro at this point. And then the other thing was the Apple Watch. Super minor updates, pretty disappointing. New silicon, new health features, not a ton there to write about.

0: next year and the year after, there'll be bigger changes.
1: Wait, did I miss? So wait, the battery for the new iPhone Duo and the camera, how are they?
0: The iPhone Duo battery life is decent. It grades at about 30 hours for video playback on the interior screen, but then you get 44 hours for video playback on the exterior screen, which is pretty much the same as the Pro Max. Mm. The battery life is, you're going to get better battery life on the Pro phones. The camera, two rear 48 megapixel cameras on the foldable phone, the Duo, versus three that you've been getting for some time now on the Pro phones. The 17 Pro Max had three 48 megapixel cameras that carries over to the 18 Pro and Pro Max. And you don't get the new variable aperture either on the Duo. So the camera's not as good. But the big omission on the camera, no telephoto. So yeah, you don't get that nice, crisp, deeper zoom on the Duo. But I don't care. I like the bigger interior screen.
2: Why is this coming out in October? And why aren't they not taking pre-orders until October? Like this, that struck me as different from the past.
0: Well, supply chain issues, and it's not entirely different. What you've seen in the past is you've had super late launches into deep October. You've had early November launches. So actually, you know, mid-October is pretty good given the supply chain headaches they've been facing with this device. This was initially scheduled to be a dual launch. They wanted to release these both at the same time. But in recent weeks, the supply chain issue just became to a point where they were just not going to have enough stock on day one if they launched these together. And it was going to create problems, PR nightmare for them to have people go to the Apple store and not be able to get this thing. And even still in October, it's going to be tight.
2: It looks really cool. I wasn't poo-pooing it, but I'm like I wasn't as excited about it as you were. You told me to, you know, that I will be excited about it. It's pretty cool. You were right. It is like the way Apple could do something. I mean, this is Apple all over it. Like, you don't see any sort of seam there. Is that true for the folks you've spoken to who've tried it? Like, there's no sort of seam when you open or close this thing?
0: They put this film on top of it. They call it a nano texture film. It's similar to the matte option you can get on a MacBook Pro,
2: okay,
0: or an iPad. And what that does is it makes the crease pretty much invisible to the naked eye. It's there, you just can't see it because it's covered up.
2: Okay.
1: Ooh, good question.
2: Go ahead, Carol.
1: How do you put a case on the foldable phone?
0: So there's two cases. They call it the case, and then there's the folio. The case is two parts. There's a part that you put on the exterior, on the back, and on the front, and then it folds open, and then you have the hinge exposed in the middle. And then you have the folio, which is essentially the same, but it covers the hinge, and that has a kickstand built into it. And the simpler case is $80, and then the folio, I believe, is $130. So pretty pricey cases from Apple.
2: What about third-party stuff, Mark?
0: Oh, I have a third-party iPhone Duo case at home already. Case makers have been making this for a while now.
2: Are they? How do they get the specs for that?
0: No, they've got guys in China who've got friends in the supply chain, and people have carried phones out of the iPhone supply chain and hid them in places that would be inappropriate for me to talk about on air. But that is a real thing. They steal these phones. They bring them out. People pay hundreds of thousands of dollars, if you're a casemaker owner, to be the first to have cases for this phone. And who's ever first is going to make the most amount of money on this thing. So people are willing to do anything for that.
2: You know, on this, I was saying I would break, I feel like watching the video, I would break this thing in a second. And Carol brought up the great point. And I've read about this many years ago, these sort of like simulation areas within Apple's headquarters in Cupertino, where they sort of put these things through the rigors of everyday life. Durability question. Questions about this? You got any?
0: I don't have many. At this point, it looks pretty durable. I mean, the iPhone Air.
2: We're not going to bend it by putting it in our back pocket like we did a few years ago. Remember that?
0: Especially when it's closed, I don't think there's going to be any durability issues. The question is, are you going to take it when it's open and try to bend it in half? What they've done is they've put plating in the sort of cutouts for the antennas, and they've covered that up. And that's going to make it very hard to bend in half. Google's foldable phone is extremely easily bendable because they have not done that.
1: Mm. Okay, what about AI? Like, what did we learn in terms... Yeah.
0: Nothing. Hmm. Nothing. There was no new AI features. What we did get, though, was an AI vision from John Ternus, who basically said that the best AI device is a device that has a screen, has a processor, has sensors, all-day connectivity. He called it pervasive networking and the ability to play nicely with peripherals. And he said, well, it already exists. It's the iPhone. And so that's Apple doubling down on the iPhone and making that its core AI strategy.
1: So it's a vision. Is it a good one? Are they right?
0: Yeah, I think it's fine. I think it's fine for now because they need to wait until the AI peripherals are ready.
1: Yeah.
0: And I see it as the phone remaining the center of everything. And then you're going to have glasses. You're going to have a ring. You're going to have a watch. You're going to have a fitness band. You're going to have a pendant. You're going to have whatever. And that will all sit around the phone until one of those things becomes strong enough to replace the phone. And then you'll do that game all over again where that goes into the middle. And then you have a whole new range of peripherals to sit around that.
2: I thought we were going to have AirPods that are much more sort of tech heavy and health focused.
0: As we talked about, they're working on new AirPods with camera sensors for visual intelligence, so it can see the world around you and feed that data into Siri AI. As I talked about several weeks ago, those have been delayed into next year, supply chain issues and software snags.
1: Hey, what about, you know, we've got another story on the Bloomberg, Apple adding AI-powered audio features to its devices, including its premium smartwatch to compete with AI wearables. Is this part of this strategy?
0: So the Apple Watch, that's a good question, gets a few new features. One of them is called Siri Recaps. So you wear the watch, and then at the end of the day, it can give you a summary of all the conversations and everything you did in the day because it was always listening. And it stores that data on the watch and then can spit out a summary of what happened in your day. I don't know too many people who are going to need that, but I am looking forward to checking it out and seeing if that fits into my life, and maybe there's something that I'm missing there.
1: Everything? Everything?
0: Everything. Well, everything that you want. There's parameters you can set. There's also live rewind, which means, let's say you have a conversation with someone and you want to rewind the last 15 seconds, it can spit it back out to you as a transcript.
2: No, thanks.
1: No, but think about it. That would be great if you're like, I don't know, trying to record something. I don't know. Like, I could see
2: like
1: that
2: a person.
1: Could be, yeah.
2: I mean, there are questions about consent and, you know, two-party versus one-party consent.
1: There are those
2: issues.
1: There are those issues.
2: Yeah.
1: Siri, am I going to start loving Siri? I know you said download the new version or something. I didn't know that I wanted to give my phone.
0: I guess you didn't do it.
1: Well, I did. I was a little thinking about it. You know,
2: I think you're right about that, Mark.
1: They make you, you start reading the fine print, and I'm like, I don't know.
2: No, you don't. Nobody reads the fine print.
1: No, I didn't. I didn't feel comfortable. So, all right. So, is it going to get better?
0: Siri AI, I think I've given this analogy. It's like iMovie, and ChatGPT is like Final Cut Pro. So I'm going to give you another analogy. Siri AI is the JVs, okay? ChatGPT is the varsity. And before the new Siri, Apple didn't even have a team. You know what? That's my new analogy because that's going to be understandable by more people. It works.
1: Yeah.
0: Is it amazing? No. But it works. It'll do what you need it to do.
1: I was trying to use it this weekend again.
2: Well, you got to download the new iOS,
1: Carol.
2: Yeah,
1: I guess so. Right.
2: And then you can actually.
1: You read the fine print. It says it has access to everything on your phone. Are you okay with that?
0: On device, though. It's on device, though. Am I okay with it? I mean, if it's really on device, I don't really care. Where I don't want it is in the cloud.
1: Okay.
0: But if they're to be believed, then sure. You know, if you're an iCloud user, I'd recommend you turn on a feature called ADP, Advanced Data Protection, which adds a layer of encryption to everything in your iCloud account outside of email, contacts, and calendar. So I would highly recommend anyone listening to this do that just to up your security game.
2: That was Mark Gurman, Bloomberg News Managing Editor for Global Consumer Tech.
3: Coming up, a Wall Street titan, private equity king, and a Jeffrey Epstein connection.
2: The best-selling author, William Cohen, on Leon Black and Apollo Global Management. 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
1: Well, our next guest is the author of many books, several New York Times bestsellers, books about Goldman Sachs, the fall of Bear Stearns. He's written about the Duke lacrosse scandal. He's written about his friends. He's written about General Electric. 8 books in 22 years.
2: He was a Wall Street M&A investment banker for 17 years, then financial journalist, writing for a who's who of business journalism and more, including Business Week. He was also a contributor to Bloomberg TV.
1: Yep, and at one time even anchored with me, as I always like to remind everybody. His latest book, it is the 8th one, just out this week, Money to Burn, The Unvarnished Truth About Leon Black, Apollo, and the Rise of a New Wall Street. So lovely to have us have back with us, Bill
3: Thank
1: Cohen.
3: You.
1: How are you?
3: I'm great. Thank you for having me.
1: Well, it's great to have you here. We're going to get into the book, but I got to ask you, because we have been doing the power players and talking a lot about sports today, and we think about Apollo, who has been certainly doubling down when it comes to sports, $2.6 billion financing for the New York Yankees.
3: Hated. I'm sorry. I'm a Red Sox fan. Go ahead. Keep going.
1: But then you have things like Mark Walters of Guggenheim, like that whole...
3: And Josh Harris, of course, who owns the Commanders and the Sixers the New Jersey Devils.
1: I think about Wall Street. I think about sports, game, strategy, like, you know, risk and so on and so forth. Money in sports, though, in general, whether it's college, professional, good thing or bad thing in your view?
3: Well, it depends. If you're an investor in sports teams, it's been the greatest thing since sliced bread because the asset values keep going up and up and up.
1: I mean,
3: you know, look at Mark Walter, for instance. Obviously, is in some sort of financial distress. We're not really quite sure the extent of it or what it fully involves yet. He buys the Lakers last year for $10 billion, which I think was the highest price ever paid at that time for a sports team, and sells it in distress for a weekend for $12.5 billion. So even when it's a distressed sale and he needs to sell it, he pockets $2.5 billion on the whole arrangement in less than a year. So there you go.
2: Is it all supply and demand? Is that what it is?
3: Well, of course. I mean, they're not making any more of it. It's like waterfront property, but actually it's a lot more valuable than waterfront property because there are a lot of coastlines around. And the other thing that's been happening, of course, is this creeping willingness on the part of the leagues to allow private equity investors. First, you know, like the Commanders, for instance, Josh's team, is all private equity guys. You know, the Lakers is Bob Iger and Josh Kushner. I don't know where they got the $12.5 billion. I'd still like to know where they're getting it. Last time I checked, Bob Iger didn't have $12.5 billion lying around, so okay. But they're allowing private equity money into buying sports teams, which is, I think, is the way the leagues have decided and the owners have decided that they have a chance of, like, actually getting their investment out. I mean, it's one thing.
1: Right.
3: I mean, how do Bob Iger and Josh Kushner get their money out of the Lakers when they pay $12.5 billion for it up front?
2: Well, maybe they sell a little piece of it to another entity, or I don't know.
3: It's, I mean, look.
1: You're right.
3: There were, for instance, rough numbers, like the Celtics were bought in 2002 for around $320 million, which I think was the largest price paid for that time for a professional league.
1: Sounds so quaint right now.
3: It sounds so quaint. And then last year they sold the team for basically $7 billion. So $320 to $7 billion, okay. That I can work with that. That's, you know, in terms of returns and multiples, fine. But if you pay $12.5 billion, I mean, they made 20 times their money on that investment. How are you going to make 20 times your money if you pay $12.5 billion?
1: What's your exit strategy? Like, how do you...
3: Well, I don't... What, even if you had an exit strategy, unless Elon wants to pay, you know, $500 billion for the Lakers, I don't know how they're going to get that kind of return. Maybe they don't need to.
1: All right.
3: Maybe they just have fun owning it, which is possible.
1: Yeah, but it's a lot of money. Speaking of a lot of money, let's talk about your book and Apollo, a well-known firm, certainly something we cover a lot here at Bloomberg. Leon Black, someone we've covered a lot more lately, if you will. Why did you decide to write this book specifically? Is it because of the rise and fall of Leon? Is it because of the Jeffrey Epstein stuff? I'm just curious, what was it about the firm, the individual, you found so interesting?
3: Look, it's really important for me to have a great narrative, a great story.
1: Yeah.
3: So, you know, I had been, when I was a banker at Lazard, and Apollo first started in 1990 out of the ashes of Drexel, you know, I'd known Mark Rowan since then when I, quote, covered Apollo as a banker, a totally thankless task, I might add. But, I mean, the fact that this story includes, you know, Drexel and Mike Milken and Leon Black being the head of M&A at Drexel, and then that firm implodes, and then out of the ashes come Apollo. I mean, and then the arc of the whole Apollo story, you know, just as a private equity firm and sharp elbows and some successes, some big losses, you know, succession battle. But then you layer onto that the story of Leon's father, which is how the book starts.
1: And
3: I don't want to ruin it for people, but that is a significant event, which frankly I hadn't fully been aware of over the years.
2: I had no idea about it. It's pretty harrowing. I will not give it away.
3: Pretty harrowing. Right. Yes, thank you. And the struggle of the son to overcome the father's debacle, you know, for the rest of his life. That's fascinating to me. And then, of course, you layer in, I mean, who could ask for more when you layer in his involvement with Jeffrey Epstein that still baffles people, his involvement with extramarital affairs, which probably baffles people. So the succession battle, his fight with Josh. I mean, you know, when I stepped back and thought about it, I thought this has it all. This has a Bill Cohen type of narrative. So,
2: you know, when I started reading the book, I flipped to
3: the end.
2: I flipped to the end to look at the sourcing and to get an understanding for like who participated, and I was shocked to find early on the buy-in from Leon Black, Mark Rowan, Josh Harris, who all worked with you. You shrug. Like, why did they participate?
3: Okay, that's a question I never ask. I you know, if people want to participate, I don't ask why they want to participate.
1: Was it difficult to get them?
2: Yeah,
1: to
2: so maybe a better way to approach it is like, how did you?
3: It wasn't difficult.
1: No.
2: How did you approach them?
3: Well, as I said, I've known Mark, you know, for 30 plus years. So, and I, you know, knew him as a banker, and then as a writer, I would like run into him on Fifth Avenue and around town, and I noticed that he was getting more and more prosperous as he got older, and you know, accumulating more and more properties and assets. So I started with him, and then I got a call from Leon basically saying, don't you want to talk to me too? And of course the answer is yes, Leon, of course I want to talk to you. I was just going to get around to reaching out to you. And then, you know, same thing with Josh. I reached out to him, and, you know, I think, you know, I'm so glad that they gave me willingly of their time and on the record, right, and without any kind of filtering going on. They did have their PR people there, but instead of hindering me, which some PR people can do, you know, maybe that's their strategy, they were facilitators, and I'm thankful for that.
1: All questions were on the table. You could go ahead.
3: I asked them everything and anything.
1: Were you surprised?
3: By
1: anything that you got in particular?
3: Well, of course I was surprised by things that I heard them say. Absolutely. I was also surprised that they were very open and cooperative. You don't always get that, and when you do, it's really nice. I've been, you know, blessed, knock wood, to get that most of the time. Some people can be obstreperous and uncooperative, and I've had people who were not cooperative after the book came out say they regretted not being cooperative.
1: You haven't gotten any of that.
3: Oh, no, I haven't. I mean, here, most they were cooperative. I haven't yet heard anybody, I haven't heard any complaints yet. Maybe it's too early in the week before the complaints come. You know, it's not a book you read overnight.
1: No, we actually have been talking about in the newsroom, because you go dig deep, really, into Apollo the firm, the importance of the executive life insurance, credit lien deals. Those backstories, they really help paint the picture of Apollo's DNA. Why was it so important, though, to kind of get to the heart, like sharing that within the book?
3: I mean, I'm just a believer in taking a blank sheet of paper at the beginning of the story and just going through it. I mean, maybe that's why the books get so long. But, I mean, you can't tell the story of Apollo without telling the story of Drexel and Mike Milken and the collapse of those two things and how out of those ashes came this group of people. And, you know, it was not obvious that this group of ex-Drexel bankers who, you know, right after the collapse of Drexel, you know, Jewish guys basically from New York, were getting a big equity investment from Credit Lyonnais, the state bank of France. You know, so the Drexel collapse, and then, you know, these guys, it was just, you know, very surprising that that whole series of events came about. And one of my favorite stories is that this guy from Credit Lyonnais was calling Leon like six times before Leon deigned to return the call. And here he was trying to, you know, essentially, you know, cut a deal with these guys.
1: One of the things we wanted to ask you, and we were, again, talking about this before you were coming on our team, what was so unique about Drexel?
2: It's like,
1: if you think about who came out of it, you know.
2: I mean, it made me think of like the PayPal Mafia after reading it, right? You have like the Peter Thiel, Reid Hoffman, the Elon Musk. I mean, the names that were coming up from the Mike Milken world.
1: David Solomon, Rich Handler. Like, it's unbelievable.
3: Yes, it is. Leon and his crew, you know, Leon's brother-in-law, Tony Ressler, started Aries. I mean, it really goes on and on. And then you sort of see it like in the group that Josh put together to buy the Commanders, a lot of Drexel people. You know, it's akin to, as you said, the Peter Thiel coaching tree. I like to compare it to the Coach K coaching tree as a Duke guy. It's an amazing group of alumni and what they've accomplished, because the place was, I mean, I also told the story in the book about sort of the origins of Drexel, which was completely modest and mediocre, to be honest, and then it went into the stratosphere because of Milken. Which also makes sense, considering how extraordinary an innovator he was. You know, he obviously took it too far and got himself pleading guilty to criminal behavior and spending time in prison. But other than that, Mrs. Lincoln, he was fabulous.
4: That was William Cohen, the journalist and best-selling author, also a former investment banker. His newest book, Money to Burn, The Unvarnished Truth About Leon Black, Apollo, and the Rise of a New Wall Street, is out now. There's much more to this conversation, including what might be the next crisis for Wall Street. 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
1: Everybody of a certain age has their own 9/11 story.
2: Absolutely.
1: Yeah, where they were when they heard we were under attack. Mark Jacobson's 9/11 story is a bit different than many others. He was in the Pentagon that morning, just about 100 feet from where hijackers crashed American Airlines Flight 77 into the building.
2: Yes, like so many, that day changed the course of Mark's life forever. He spent close to 4 years deployed to Afghanistan, both in a military and civilian capacity. He was at the command table in Kabul on May 2nd, 2011. That's when U.S. forces captured and killed Osama bin Laden. He has seen a lot, certainly since 9/11.
1: Dr. Mark Jacobson is a retired U.S. Naval Intelligence Officer. He served in Afghanistan with the Defense Intelligence Agency. He's also a senior fellow at Salve Regina University's Pell Center. He's a historian of the International Spy Museum in Washington, D.C., and he joins us here in the Bloomberg Interactive Broker Studio. I should note, too, full disclosure, he was my wife's professor at The Ohio State University. So that's how I first connected with you. And that was a long time ago, too.
3: That was a lifetime ago, as well.
1: It really was.
3: Teaching a class on terrorism after 9/11.
1: Yeah. Hey, we are really grateful to have you here. Take us back to that day, that Tuesday morning in 2001.
3: You know, it's interesting. I was telling a colleague earlier, I can't remember if I was in the Pentagon on the 10th of September, on that Monday. You know, it was a Tuesday, September
2: right.
3: 11th. I had just returned from the West Coast where I was at a conference with my European colleagues, and one of the issues on the table was terrorism. What's the threat to each side? You know, should we worry about it as much as missile defense issues or resurgent Russia, China, all that? One of my colleagues later reminded me, I'd forgotten about this, that I told our European colleagues rather sternly that for us, it wasn't a matter of if, but when it came to terrorism. And, you know, there were people whose job it was every single day to think about the what ifs and what should we worry about in terms of terrorism back then. I was not one of them. But to me, it struck me that this is something that had been boiling up. We had watched it with the USS Cole a couple of years earlier. We had watched it even before that when it came to the strikes on the Al-Qaeda training camps in Jalalabad, the strike in Sudan during the Clinton administration, Mogadishu, 1993. So, but again, no one was thinking, yes, there's going to be an attack in 2 days in New York City and Washington, D.C. Now, I remember some strange things about that day. I remember I was listening to the Howard Stern show back when it was on regular FM radio.
2: Right.
3: And there was a report that a two-engined small propeller plane had crashed into the Trade Center. And I've been hearing, I didn't realize that that was broadcast all over the place, that lots of people had made that mistake. But I remember thinking, is this a rerun? I don't remember. Did a plane crash into the Trade Center? I think before I got into the Pentagon and, you know, my little drive from Arlington and then a long walk in from the parking lot, I think the second plane had hit by that point. Because I remember coming into the building and thinking, I need to go tell my colleagues at the Joint Staff in the Special Operations Division, the division that handled counterterrorism, I'm going to ask to come down and work with you. This is going to be a busy, you know, day, week, whatever. And my thought was then that this is absolutely bin Laden. And anyone who was working the issues knew of the attempts to blow up airliners over the Pacific, knew of bin Laden's involvement in a lot of other operations. What many of us didn't know at the time was that the presidential daily brief back in August had the headline, Bin Laden Determined to Attack U.S. But we can talk about that later. I actually remember giving my sister, who was a reporter on the West Coast at the time, a heads up saying, you need to get into your station now. We're at war. And she was like, what are you talking about? So we had a normal routine except for the fact that we're all watching on our big CRT TVs at the time, you know, no flat screens. We're watching the replays of the planes hitting the Trade Center. People are just wondering, what do we do? And we're a policy office. We're about memos and paper. Our focus was actually Latin America, the Andean Ridge counter-narcotics. Well, just as I was about to walk from my office, which was, for those who remember the pictures, behind the helipad on the E-ring, I was about to walk to go pick up our morning intelligence briefings from our office, which would have required me to walk right by Ground Zero there, where American Airlines Flight 77 hit. just as I was about to get up, I got a call from a friend of mine, someone else in the counterterrorism world. And we were saying, how would you do it? Oh, well, we do this all at once, right? We've got about an hour before everybody gets their act together. So, yeah, what do you think? Well, I'm hearing 5 planes. I'm hearing 10 planes. There's a lot of disinformation or misinformation out there at the time. And, I'll see you when I see you. Good luck. And I hung up the phone, and at that point, the cubicles in the room started shaking. You felt the overpressure. It's the sound of, I remember saying it sounded like wood, a pallet of wood dropping on concrete. The whole building shook. And then you start seeing the smoke start coming in. You know, reflecting back, I think of as we were evacuating, I mean, just the first little bits of humor. I saw that my boss was in shock. He was a retired Army colonel, fantastic leader, but he's just looking at me, and I realized I have to evacuate the room. I have to help get everyone out. And so a young sergeant and I moved everybody, had them put away their classified material, grab their things, and go. And the two sort of humorous things looking back on it, I remember, for some reason I kept thinking, when you evacuate an airplane, you're not supposed to bring anything, right?
2: Yeah.
3: So I left my wallet. I left my passport happened to be with me that day. I left my bag, keys. Just I took off my suit jacket, and I just left it on my desk as we walked out. And the second thing I remember is I said we were in the E-ring, so the outside ring of the Pentagon. And I remember our office manager, another enlisted person from the Air Force, trying to lock the front door. And this is not the new Pentagon. These are the old World War II doors with the frosted glass. And he's having trouble locking it. Meanwhile, there's flames coming in.
2: Yeah.
3: And it's like, hey, Mike, I think we're okay. I don't think we need to lock it.
2: Yeah.
3: And then we evacuated. I mean, we were, again, about 120 feet from impact. But we were fortunate in that the plane had hit the new part of the Pentagon, which was structurally more sound. People behind us, near us, were killed. Colleagues and friends in the Chief of Naval Operations Intelligence Plot Office, these are naval intelligence professionals, were killed. We were fortunate. But I do remember stepping out in front of the helipad, out the emergency exits, and the first thing I see on the ground is silver metal with this zinc chromate color. And being an avid model airplane builder as a kid, I knew that zinc chromate color was rust proofing for the inside of an airplane.
4: Wow.
3: And you saw the red, and it was pretty clear it was an American Airlines plane. But it was a long day. The only other thing that I sort of remember, and it's hard to get through this part, is no one could get through to me. And I remember telling my parents a couple of weeks earlier, oh, you want to know where I work? I work right under the helipad. And what's the picture that's going out on international TV is all the flames coming out. My father was able to get through to me. And he got somewhat choked up. We were only on for a couple of seconds. But that was, the few things. I don't even remember some of the other calls people got through. But if you remember this, the cell phone networks were just down. And it was hard for people to get through.
2: I will say it was the same for those of us. I was down at the New York Stock Exchange and the same thing. And my husband, we just couldn't, everything was wiped out. And there were just 8 hours or so before we could somehow connect. And I want to ask you, are we immune from something like this happening again?
3: No.
2: Is the intelligence better?
3: Yes.
2: Even with the tensions between the White House and its traditional allies?
3: Yes and no. So let me explain. I think if there's been consistency from Obama from George W. Bush through Obama, through Trump, Biden, and Trump Part Two, I think the counterterrorism apparatus has largely survived. And in this, I'm talking about the intelligence community, the CIA, the FBI, the Department of Defense, and others. And I think that the strategy and operational machinery, I'm not talking about the political or the policy making, I'm talking about at the operational level, I think that strengthened so much in the years after 9/11 for the better. I think it's hard to completely take that away, regardless of political decisions about where the threat is. Yeah, I don't think that's the problem. I worry I also don't worry about one of the main problems with 9/11 in terms of intelligence sharing, the FBI not speaking with the CIA.
2: Right.
3: And then, of course, we have a whole new thing where after 9/11, law enforcement began to get greater capabilities. And I mean, nowhere is that clearer than in New York City, right? NYPD has an incredible intelligence apparatus. But as the intelligence community, particularly the FBI, shifted to the prevention of terrorist attacks, and actually specifically the FBI, it's not the priority to investigate, but let's prevent. I think that machinery is there. The question is, can this administration keep that commitment to making counterterrorism a primary mission for the FBI and make sure they have the resources and personnel required to do that?
4: What about starting at the beginning with this stuff? I mean, you're a former Army psychological operations specialist. You advised Generals Petraeus and McChrystal on foreign affairs. You served in Bosnia in the 90s, Afghanistan in the 2000s, as Carol mentioned. You understand propaganda and espionage history. What about when it comes to sort of the soft power of the United States, the USAID, the Peace Corps, those sorts of things? Should we be doing more before it gets to the level of people who want to destroy the United States?
3: I just watched Moneyball the other day, and I keep thinking about undervalued.
2: Yeah.
3: USAID, the single most undervalued organization in the U.S. government, maybe not just from foreign policy standpoint, but maybe overall. What we, Carol, we were talking a little bit about lessons learned and what works, what doesn't work. One of the areas I think we never understood well enough was the value that USAID has as a counterterrorism organization. Their ability to understand violent extremism and combat it before these people start dropping bombs and blowing things up.
2: Meaning what specifically?
3: Helping countries to develop governance structures to address grievances, helping to create civil society, and literally helping to prevent conflict or mitigate conflict. If you fail at that mission, that's when you have to start dropping bombs and calling in the military and special operations and all that. But the real acumen when it comes to skill would be, let's solve this before you start creating something that is a direct threat to the American people and our allies.
4: Our thanks to Dr. Mark Jacobson, retired U.S. Naval Intelligence Officer, now historian of the International Spy Museum in Washington, D.C.
2: And that wraps up our weekend edition of Bloomberg Business Week from Bloomberg Radio. Thank you so much for joining us.
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4: 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I'm Tim Stenovek.
2: And I'm Carol Masser. 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

0: centre at four. Andy Burnham faces renewed calls to cap political donations after Reform UK received £72 million from cryptocurrency billionaires in 2 days. The money has given the party a boost after a summer dominated by scrutiny of its finances. Deputy Leader Richard Tice thinks it's an endorsement of Reform's strategy.
1: Whether it's to increase the income tax threshold, whether it's to reduce energy bills, scrap net zero, whether it's to get rid of daft SME regulations. These are the proposals that will get this country back on track. And when you've got highly successful entrepreneurs backing that, that's a massive sign of confidence to everybody across the population.
0: A spokesman for the Prime Minister says his position on Irish unity is unchanged after Donald Trump's intervention. The US President told an audience in Dublin he'd love to see a united Ireland, but Andy Burnham said a referendum on the issue is off the table. The boss of Anthropic says the artificial intelligence agency industry needs to slow down over growing fears it will be misused. Dario Amodei warns that within 6 to 12 months, AI could be capable of leading a swarm that takes over the internet. In sport, Elena Rybakina has the first US Open title of her tennis career after victory over Aryna Sabalenka. The second seed got past the two-time defending champion in three sets at Flushing Meadows.
2: I honestly was coming here for last 10 years and it was never successful, nothing close to that, and I mean it's just incredible, and I'm falling in love in New York more and more, and it's an amazing memories for me. Thank you guys.
0: Champions Arsenal are Premier League leaders again following a 2-0 win at Sunderland. In the Scottish League Cup, Hibs eased past Ross County 3-0 before Aberdeen won 3-1 on penalties at Kilmarnock in the quarterfinals. That's the latest.
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5: I'm Rebecca Jones and this is the Bloomberg Australia podcast. This week we celebrate our 100th episode. So before we begin, I'd like to thank you, our wonderful listeners, for supporting these important conversations that have hopefully helped shed some light on Australia's place in global business. We appreciate each and every one of you and also all of your feedback and comments. So please keep those coming. And as a wise man said, the best is yet to come. This week, for years, Australians have been feeling the squeeze from higher prices, bigger mortgages, and rising household costs. But now, there's a new way to see that pressure.
6: Consumer sentiment has been quite weak.
7: There's a new subplot each and every day.
8: Dupes are surging in popularity as shoppers look to cut costs at the checkout.
5: Australia's August company reporting season has revealed a striking divide. Budget brands and discount retailers are doing well as shoppers hunt for value. But while some restaurant chains and home good retailers, well, they're struggling. So what does this tell us about the changing nature of the Australian consumer and where our economy is heading? Karen Lee covers global business for Bloomberg News and she joins me this week. Karen, Aussies are still spending, but they seem to be much more selective about where their money is going. What did this earnings season tell us about who's winning and who's losing the battle for the consumer dollar?
9: Well, it taught us a lot, Beck. And I think the big takeaway is that Australians haven't stopped spending, but they've become much more deliberate about what feels worth spending on. And you can really see that divide in this earnings season. At the value end, you have Kmart remaining resilient. Big W returned to profitability. The supermarkets are doing pretty well, partly because people are eating more at home because it costs less. Woolworth's own and exclusive brand sales rose in the last financial year. So did Coles, and about a third of Coles shoppers now buy its home brands. So people are still filling their baskets. They're just being much more price conscious about what goes into them. Now, where it gets tougher is anything you can postpone. Furniture, electronics, car accessories, those categories are much more exposed because you can decide the sofa is fine for another year. You don't really need the bigger TV. So we saw some of those retailers like Nick Scali, Harvey Norman, JB Hi-Fi, their earnings reports really reflected that. And at the same time, we've talked about this a bit, but there's been a bit of a cultural shift underway. It even extends to Gen Z influencer types, where underconsumption or buying secondhand is cool now. And for every person on social media showing off a shopping haul these days, there seems to be someone else showing off a budgeting routine. And even if you're not worried, you're in this environment here in Australia where a lot of people are. So that's maybe making you more intentional with your spending too. Like maybe you're eyeing fewer impulse purchases or seeing if you can get something on sale. So coming off of this earnings round, I think I'd characterize the current Aussie consumer as selective rather than completely pulled back. Retailers offering obvious value are winning, and those relying on people making discretionary purchases or those non-urgent upgrades are having a much harder time.
10: Yeah, you make a really interesting point there, Karen, and I've seen it on my own algorithm on social media, those videos of here's five things I'm not buying rather than here's five things I am buying. Interesting.
9: Exactly.
10: Yeah. I wonder from a retailer's perspective, how are they responding to this shift without, you know, being trapped in a race to the bottom on price?
9: Well, this is really the challenge because retailers obviously can't just keep cutting prices indefinitely and their costs are going up too. So what we're seeing is much more experimentation around how you create this perception of value for people like you and me without permanently obliterating your margins. And there are straightforward things that we're seeing like price freezes. You've got loyalty programs, member only.

0: festivals actually become a really interesting and zeitgeisty example of something they're doing. Woolworths brought back its Disney Ooshies a couple of months ago, and its Australian supermarket sales rose in the first 8 weeks of the new financial year as a result. And you could even see the competitive effect, which we wrote about. Kohl's said its July growth was affected by a competitor's collectibles campaign. So these little plastic Disney figurines actually move spending between two enormous supermarket chains, but they also told us something really important in the current retail environment, which is that price matters enormously right now, but it is not the only lever or the only draw for customers. If you can give people a reason to choose your store, you can compete without simply being the cheapest. And that's something that retailers are adapting to.
1: So, Karen, with consumers becoming more value conscious, as you say, whether by, you know, trading down to home brands or brands like Kmart's Anko and the like, even postponing these bigger purchases like sofas and electronics and things like that, what is this actually meaning for the bottom line of the traditional brands?
0: Well, one of the most interesting changes we're seeing right now is that trading down doesn't necessarily feel like so-called trading down anymore. Private labels used to have quite a stigma in Australia. You bought the supermarket home brand because you couldn't afford the branded version. And retailers have spent years trying to change that perception by improving quality and packaging, creating premium ranges, and it's paying off. You're seeing kids in my neighborhood in Croc dupes, carrying a wallet dupes, eating yogurt dupes, and now some home brands are just seen as smart, not cheap. One of the best examples I can give you is Anko from Kmart, a brand we all know very well. It's not really treated as a generic private label anymore, is it? It's become a recognizable lifestyle brand. So for the traditional brands, this all creates a pretty serious challenge, Beck. You're no longer just competing with a cheap generic product sitting on the bottom shelf. You're competing with a retailer that owns the product, owns the shelf space, has enormous amounts of customer data, and can decide exactly how prominently to promote all this. And at the same time, retailers selling bigger discretionary goods have a second problem, which is that people are simply waiting. So companies are doing everything they can to push value using those sales and loyalty discounts and payment options like Afterpay to try to get people over that hurdle. But going forward, brands are going to have to prove why they deserve the premium that they command. Brand recognition alone is becoming less persuasive, less of a draw when household budgets are this stretched.
1: Housing does seem particularly important to mention here, doesn't it? I mean, with so many Australian households having their wealth tied up in property, how much of the retail slowdown is about mortgage costs and day-to-day inflation directly? And how much of it is the negative wealth effect from falling house prices?
0: Yeah, I mean, it's impossible these days to talk about the Australian economy or the Australian consumer without talking about housing, right? And I think you have to look at all of those things together because Australian households are getting squeezed from multiple directions at once. So first, there's the very visible cost of living problem, and that's a perfect storm. Everything from food to fuel to energy, all your essentials have become more expensive. So there's simply less money left over after all the bills are paid. So there's no end in sight to all this. Now, as part of those rising living costs, you have mortgage holders, and they're dealing with higher borrowing costs. And Australia has had this extraordinary property boom. For a long time, rising home values made people feel wealthier, feel better off. Now there's a housing downturn. And when the value of your biggest asset is falling, there's a psychological effect as well as a financial one. That matters particularly for categories linked to housing spending. So if fewer people are buying and moving homes, you get fewer of those natural expenditures that are always part of the process where somebody buys a new couch or a washing machine for their new place. So I wouldn't say this is either inflation or housing. It's really a combination. You know, everyday expenses are eating into any extra cash flow. And at the same time, that big asset that made so many Aussies feel wealthy and feel stable is less secure. And all of this is fueled and caution.
1: Yeah, as you say, it's quite an interlocked, complicated picture, the broader one, isn't it? You know, as I mentioned at the top, we have just come off twice yearly reporting season for some of Australia's biggest listed companies. I can imagine that the CEOs of some of these big consumer-facing companies were quite keen to put their own spin or their own take on this situation. What did they say, Karen? What were some of the highlights for you?
0: You know, it was interesting. I feel like they all met it really head on. I think they understand what the macro environment is. They know investors and consumers understand what the macro environment is. And

0: And I think the best quote we got over the course of the earnings releases were from Anthony J. Scali, who's the CEO at Nick Scali, which is a furniture retailer that hadn't had the best year. And he said, "You've got a battered consumer at the moment." And he talked about falling house prices and the higher interest rates and inflation and the cost of living, really that perfect storm. At the same time, you had Woolworths coming out, and they were really projecting their value focus. CEO Amanda Bardwell said it expected customers to remain value focused in the year ahead. She pledged low and dependable prices. That was really what they were trying to hammer home, is that they would continue to try and meet consumers where they were. We talked to some analysts who really focused on the fact that consumers are becoming choosier. They're not stopping spending, which is what we've been talking about, but they are becoming more intentional with their spending. Josh Gilbert, who's a great analyst at eToro, specializing in Aussie equities, he said, "Look, nobody's looking to splurge on a lounger right now, especially if they're not moving house." And that the pullback is really hitting those businesses where consumers can put off their spending, not the ones where they can't. And he said the Aussie consumer is really just becoming a lot choosier about where they turn up, and that's exactly right.
1: So finally, Karen, what should retailers be watching from here on in? If inflation stays sticky and housing remains weak, does this value-conscious consumer become the new normal? And which parts of the Australian retail market are the most exposed?
0: Well, I think the really interesting question going forward that we'll be watching investors, executives, is whether this is cyclical or whether retailers have actually trained consumers to shop differently. Because once you've discovered that the supermarket home brand is perfectly good, or that Anko or Bunnings makes a perfectly good version of a floor-sized rug you wanted for a much cheaper price than you might have found it elsewhere, do you automatically go back to paying more when your finances or even your outlook improve? Maybe not. And I think retailers should be watching whether this more selective trading down behavior persists even once household finances stabilize. They should also watch housing very closely, of course, because a prolonged slump would remain a drag on related spending. But at the other end, budget-friendly retailers and supermarkets can actually benefit from this environment. At the same time, premium brands can still do well where people see genuine value or status in the product, especially if it's something like fashion or sneakers or, cars. People will still pay for logos, especially if it's something other people are going to be looking at. So rather than everyone simply spending less, we could be moving toward a much more polarized consumer retail market where people are saving aggressively on things they don't care much about, so that they can still spend on the things they do.
1: 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This episode was recorded on the traditional lands of the Wurundjeri and Gadigal peoples. It was produced by Paul Allen and edited by Chris Burke and Ainsley Chandler. I'm Rebecca Jones. We'll see you next week.
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2: I'm Stephen Carroll, and this is Here's Why, where we take one news story and explain it in just a few minutes with our experts here at Bloomberg.
4: Russia's overseas crude shipments have dropped to the lowest since May. The slump comes as Ukraine ramps up its attacks on Russian oil refineries.
5: Russia is getting desperate. They're understanding that their economy is suffering and it's difficult for them to continue like this indefinitely.
6: Europe has put a lot of financial support behind Ukraine, the most recent 90 billion euro support.
7: Russian public, responding to various polls, is calling for the end of hostilities.
8: Quite a successful effort, I think, from the Ukrainian side in terms of bringing the war closer to the Russian households.
9: Destroying refineries, warehouses, all of those sorts of things, psychologically really upsetting sort of the Russians and bringing the war to the doorstep, something the Russians really could ignore to a certain point. They can no longer.
2: 4.5 years into Russia's war in Ukraine, the country is feeling the strain. Increased drone strikes, fuel supply disruptions, and tightening internet restrictions are the backdrop to elections to Russia's lower house of parliament, the State Duma, this month. Vladimir Putin's United Russia Party has had a majority in the Duma for 23 years, and that's not expected to change. But the vote itself will be a test for the war-fatigued system the strongman leader presides over. Here's why Putin needs more than a win in Russia's elections. Tony Halpin, who leads Bloomberg's team covering Russia, joins us now for more. Tony, first of all, how important is the Duma in Russian politics?
10: Well, it's the lower house of parliament. It's the main legislative body. Government bills are initiated there. Members of the Duma itself also have the power and authority to initiate bills. But nobody's under any illusion that these are independent parties which present their programs to the voters and then try and initiate them, either in combination with government or in opposition to what the government and the Kremlin wishes. It's sometimes called the crazy printer by people who are critical of the current authorities, because it's very often seen as a body which rushes out legislation in response to a demand from the Kremlin or the government for a particular law that they need to have enacted. There isn't an awful lot of scrutiny of the legislation that they do produce. It's quite often riddled with contradictions, and that makes it difficult sometimes for companies and others in Russia to fully understand the extent of the powers that are being created by the laws that they pass.
2: So will this election then be a good barometer of public opinion?
10: I mean, it's hard to say so, really. All the parties that are running in this election are parties that are maybe running in opposition to things that the government has done or are in opposition to the ruling United Russia, but they're in no way in opposition to Vladimir Putin, who makes all the essential decisions in Russia. They view themselves as supportive of the president. Every single one of the parties that are running are supportive of the war. The one party that tried to run on an anti-war platform, the Yabloko party, was kicked off of the ballot a couple of weeks ago, and the sense there was that they were in fact getting rather more support than the Kremlin had bargained for, and they were very unhappy about the prospect of seeing a public support for peace or an anti-war position. So I think we can say that all of the parties that are running in this election will be ones that the Kremlin are comfortable with and are supportive essentially of Putin's policies.
2: So how is the Ukraine war being talked about in the campaign then, if there is no real opposition to it?
10: There's a spectrum there. United Russia, which is the ruling party, is fully behind Putin, wants everything to support the war effort, to achieve a Russian victory. The communists are equally as hardline on the war. They think that Russia is in some way at war with NATO and the West, and that therefore it's important that Russia wins this war and wins in Ukraine. One of the other parties called New People, or Novi Ludi, is presenting itself as one that's more in favour of bringing the conflict to an end, but not in the sense of being anti-war, and just in the sense of trying to restore some growth to the Russian economy and to deal with some of the consequences of the war, but always within the framework of them having actually to win the war first. But they're more keen to see the war brought to a swifter end than some of the other parties.
2: As I mentioned, there's no real expectation that Vladimir Putin's United Russia Party will lose its majority or anything close. But what could we consider would be a bad result for President Putin in these elections?
10: Yes, this is very much a managed election. The Kremlin is going to ensure that the right result is achieved, and they do this by ensuring that what they've called in the past administrative resources are well used, which basically means telling state employees and employees of large companies, you have to go to the polls and you have to vote for United Russia. And some are more intense on that point than others. They may, even to the point where they might ask people to, for example, take pictures of their own ballot papers to prove it so that they don't lose their jobs afterwards. A poor result would be considered, I think, in terms of turnout. That's the one thing that the Kremlin will have difficulty in controlling. They obviously want a high turnout because they will be able to spin that as Russia being fully behind President Putin in the war in Ukraine. A low turnout would indicate that Russians are seeing through some of this and they don't wish to take part in what many consider a charade anyway, and that they would stay at home rather than vote. So the Kremlin needs to ensure a fairly high turnout. It will, I think, be more content with a high level of support for United Russia, because Putin attended the United Russia rally a little while ago before the election. He's aligned himself more directly with this party than he often does, and therefore United Russia, I think, will be looking to present a very high level of support for their candidates as a way to say that they are not only Putin's party, but they're the party that people supported because of Putin. The communists, I think, will be trying to rally their support. They are eager, to finish second in this election. They've always come second in previous elections. If they fail to do that, I think they would regard that as a poor result. But again, the Kremlin might be trying to send a message that they're more eager to support nationalist parties. There's a party called the Liberal Democratic Party of Russia, which is neither liberal nor democratic, but it's very nationalist in its messaging this time around. So if they do particularly well, that will be another sign that the Kremlin is really trying to send the message that voters are backing the war.
2: Okay. Tony Halpin, leading our team covering Russia, thank you very much. For more explanations like this from our team of 3,000 journalists and analysts around the world, go to Bloomberg.com/explainers. I'm Stephen Carroll. This is Here's Why. I'll be back next week with more. Thanks for listening.
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3: Aid has long been seen as a top-down process, with governments and charities funding projects and services, which in turn help the people who might need them. But as aid programs get cut across the continent, some are arguing for a different way to help, giving money directly to those who need it.
4: The first thing I will do is buy iron sheets for my house. Then, if there is any money left, I'll start a business.
3: In Malawi, a $198 million program of direct cash transfers is giving 1.2 million kwacha, or almost $700, to 230,000 people in two districts of the country. And they say it seems to be working.
5: You can go through the numbers and the economics, right? So incomes go up. Consumption goes up not only for those that receive, but for neighboring areas that didn't receive, these people spend the money.
3: On this week's Next Africa podcast, we'll look into Malawi's direct cash transfer program, how it's helping local economies, and whether projects like this could be the future of aid. I'm Jennifer Zabasadja, and this is the Next Africa podcast, bringing you one story each week from the continent, driving the future of global growth with a context only Bloomberg can provide. Now, joining me this week is our senior reporter, Anthony Squezine, who wrote about this, and his story is now available on Bloomberg platforms. Anthony, thanks so much for joining us. It's nice to have a story of this sort coming from the region and really a fascinating look into what Malawi's doing. Maybe we just start here. Can you give us a bit of an idea of how these direct cash transfer schemes are meant to work and really sort of how you came upon this story?
6: The idea is that rather than traditional aid, when nonprofits or individuals pay for programs, basically training people to rear chickens or buy sewing machines or something like that, instead, people are given a certain sum of money directly and they're allowed to do whatever they want with it. The idea being that people who live in these impoverished communities know best what they need and what the gaps are, where they can form their own businesses and generate economic activity. So the idea is that you give somebody in Malawi, for instance, a large sum of money. It's only $700, but for Malawi, that's a huge amount of money. And they can start their own business. And from there on, they shouldn't really be needing aid going forward because they've got an income.
3: And I mean, there's a few different elements in there that I want to talk about, because I haven't heard of a program of this sort in the region. Where did this idea come from? And I wondered that $700 US dollar amount, how was that decided on?
6: It's being run by a nonprofit called GiveDirectly, which is a U.S. nonprofit formed by graduates of Massachusetts School of Technology and Harvard. I think it was formed in 2008. Now, they've done trials of various sorts in a lot of places, including Kenya and including smaller trials in Malawi, but they haven't all been the same. They've been trying to see what works best. So in some instances, they would go to a community and only give the poorest people in that community the money, whereas the difference with this program is it's two districts, 230,000 adults. Everyone who wants to, which is almost everyone, obviously, gets the money. So if you're 18, you get $700. Now, they would vary the amount you get paid. And even within this trial, they've looked at various amounts. But they feel that that is, for Malawi, a substantial amount that can provide you an opportunity to start up a business.
3: What is that $700? Could you quantify what that could do, how that could start a business, right? Because $700 looks different depending on where we're talking about. But what does it do in this community that you found?
6: Sure. Well, the example we use is that it's an entry-level iPhone in the developed world. So not very much. But given that the communities I went to, people use it for a lot of different things. So one person bought an electric sewing machine. That's enough to, he was a tailor. He was struggling with a foot pedal machine. And this allows him to basically sew better and faster. So he's got a roaring trade in dresses. Somebody else bought a second-hand motorbike. So they are running a taxi service where they take people or goods to the local market, which is just a few kilometers away. Other people have just used it to better their lives. A lot of the houses there are very poorly built, thin thatch, which the rain comes through in summer and destroys whatever food that they've stored up from the summer harvest. So instead of that, they now have corrugated iron roofs, and it just means that the food lasts a lot longer. So there are a range of different things you can do. Other people run small shops. It's allowed them to stock up their shops so that they're well stocked so that they can sell more goods. Just depends on what the individual actually needs.
3: So then, is it too soon to measure the progress of the applications of these funds? Or what have we seen at this point in time?
6: It is quite soon. But what I saw when I went there in July is I went to a number of villages. Most strikingly, I went to one called Kamala, where people had got money in February. And that was a really bustling place. That's where I met the tailor. Somebody else had set up a makeshift cinema using a TV and a sound system to charge a small fee for people to watch dubbed Nigerian movies. It just seemed very lively. People were plastering houses. There was a lot of activity. So it did seem to be working quite well there. Whereas the other village we looked at was where people were just being registered. So they would get the money at a later date, probably in a few weeks' time from when we were there. And that was very quiet. After the summer harvest, so people are sitting around in the dusty Southern African winter with really very little to do. No money for entertainment, no money for other economic activity. Their lodgings were in pretty poor state, and basically, it wasn't very vibrant. So if those are two typical villages, not that far apart, probably half an hour or so by road, it does show that this program has had quite an impact. Now, earlier studies show that this can carry on for quite some time. You know, they've done studies up to 30 months where it's still having an effect. We'll have to see what happens in this part of Malawi because it's only been going for a little while.
3: How do we know that there is that direct correlation, Anthony? Did you speak to locals on the ground who described similar scenes of what you saw in some of these other parts of Malawi where the funds have not been applied? How do we know that there is a direct result from these cash transfers?
6: Well, you can see. I mean, basically, the two villages showed very different realities, and the cash transfers have been in one and not in the other. In addition to that, I interviewed a professor from Oxford University who has been studying these for quite some time, and he had all sorts of stats about how this improves living standards, generates economic activity, and while there was a fear that it would spur local inflation, it's been very muted.
3: At this point in time?
6: No, this is going back several years because there have been other trials, smaller scale, in Kenya and Malawi.
3: It's interesting that Malawi has been chosen. What did GiveDirectly tell you about why the country was zeroed in to test this out?
6: They say that Malawi is ideal, and the reasons being for that are quite simple. Malawi is exceptionally poor. It's one of the world's poorest countries, but it's also peaceful, whereas a lot of the other countries, especially in Africa, where you could look at similarly impoverished countries, perhaps Burundi or Somalia, they're affected by conflict. So it's very hard to run a program that wouldn't suddenly be derailed by instability in those places. It's too much of a risk, basically.
3: It's an interesting point because you can't do something of this sort everywhere, right? And especially when you think of that amount, $700 in a place like Malawi, as you were just saying, could be a substantial difference in the community. Anthony, we've talked a lot on this podcast about the aid cuts that we have seen globally, but then in particular, USAID. What do we know about how these direct transfers, could they step into the place of what some of these aid infusions in the past had done, or should we think about it a bit differently?
6: Well, I think they could step in partly. There's obviously certain things they can't do. I mean, a lot of aid is, you know, to governments directly, to build dams, roads. Obviously, it can't replace that. But what it does do is it takes what aid money is available and it uses it more efficiently. Reason being is that all you really need to do is hire a few people to explain the program, hire researchers to monitor its progress, and then distribute the money by mobile phones. So it's pretty cheap. So the program I looked at, 83% of every dollar that they got from donors, which in this case was mainly from Canva, the Australian design startup, 83% of every dollar would go directly to the intended recipients. Now, that's very high. I spoke to a NGO watchdog based in Chicago, and their benchmark is that anything over 75% is excellent. So it's pretty high because you don't have to pay trainers, fly people in and out, pay for equipment, things like that. Now, GiveDirectly has done a study about how much would be needed to roll this out across all of Malawi. And they came up with a figure of $4.6 billion, which isn't really that much for a country of 20 million people, especially when you think that over the last 20 years, Malawi has received about $20 billion in aid, but its poverty figures really haven't budged very much. So possibly it would be more effective.
3: Where does that money come from GiveDirectly, Anthony? Is it donors in the West?
6: It's mostly donors. In this case, specifically, the study we have written about, it's the founders of Canva. That's an Australian design startup. It's worth $42 billion. And the owners, the three founders, are all billionaires in their own right. And they have backed this program because they think it is an effective way of doing philanthropy.
3: And yet, I'm sure there's criticisms and critiques of this program and ways in which potentially it could be more effective and more efficient. What are we hearing from the other side, from people who are looking at this and maybe questioning it or just asking how this should and could work better?
6: Look, the assumption normally is if you give people money and say you can do whatever they want with it, is that they will squander it. There's a bit of a condescending view towards people who don't have much money. They don't know how to look after it. Yeah. It'll all be spent on alcohol or other consumption, and they'll be back in the same situation in a few months' time. But the people who have studied GiveDirectly's program say that there have been a number of studies, well, hundreds really, globally, and they've shown that this is not really the case. It's very rare, and generally the money is put to good use, and they've been very positive about it.
3: And our thanks to Anthony Squezine again for his reporting. You can read his story, now available on Bloomberg platforms. Here are some of the other stories we've been following across the region this week. Senegal has said it will move forward with a debt treatment under the Group of 20's common framework and agreed to a new $2.2 billion program with the International Monetary Fund. The staff-level deal with the IMF is preliminary and subject to approval by its executive board, the lender said in a statement. And Continental Reinsurance Holdings will become Botswana Stock Exchange's first initial public offering since 2017 as it seeks to raise capital to tap Africa's underinsured. The Pan-African reinsurer will use a fifth of the $2.13 billion Pula, or $155 million proceeds, to support a push for opportunities in Africa and the rest to pay out exiting shareholders. And you can follow these stories across Bloomberg platforms, including the Next Africa newsletter. We'll put a link to that in the show notes. This program was produced by Adrian Bradley and Tiwa Adebayo. Don't forget to follow and review this show wherever you get your podcasts. But for now, I'm Jennifer Zabasadja. Thanks as always for listening.
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0: You're listening to the third and final panel conversation I had at this year's Edinburgh Fringe Festival. This is the year when we're beginning to see the effects of AI enter not just our economy, but also our communities. We're at the point where we are beginning to say, well, what is humanity? How does this work? What happens when we have an AI that can imitate us, but hasn't been through the pain and the joy that makes us? And that brings us right back to a lot of things in moral sentiments. And of course, this development leads us to think great length about wealth of nations, about the division of labor, about the division of wealth, about taxation, about the role of government. All these things are much more at the fore this year than perhaps they've been for the last decade. So it's a very important time. Luckily, I have incredibly impressive, important and intelligent guests to discuss with me. And by the end of today, we will all know exactly what's going to happen over the next few years and your worries will be assuaged. Right. So on my left, I have my colleague Adrian Wooldridge from Bloomberg. He's an opinion columnist and an author. Most recent book, Centrists of the World Unite, which if you don't have, you should get because it really is excellent. I've actually read it, Adrian, you know.
1: Thank you.
0: Next to him, I have Nick Hopton, who is a former ambassador and Middle East expert. He's been an ambassador to Yemen, Qatar, Iran and Libya. So that's something we might want to talk about a bit. And then we have Alec Cutler, who, if you listen to the podcast, you will know who's heard my podcast with Alec. Oh, come on. They're absolutely brilliant. They are some of the best ones that we have done. And Alec has flown all the way from Bermuda to humour you today. He is the chairman of Orbis Investment Management. And I suspect that if you were here last year, you will already be holding his fund. But if not, listen closely to what he says. You're the stock tip guy, aren't you?
2: Oh, yeah.
0: Oh, yeah. Definitely stock tips. You came for stock tips, right?
2: At least one person.
0: There'll be stock tips. Right. Alec, as you've been it for, let's have your quote first.
2: Sure. The debasement of coinage is always favorable to the debtor and ruinous to the creditor. And Adam Smith lived in a time of coinage, so that's why you have debasement. The modern day equivalent would be devaluation.
0: Sorry, we're just helping Adrian struggle with his phone here. Yeah. explain about debasement and devaluation again. I don't think everyone immediately understood that. The
2: money
0: difference
2: printing.
0: Between them.
2: Money printing's bad. It's bad. It's bad for the creditor. It's great for the debtor. So someone like Donald Trump, who made a living running up huge debt, it's great. So maybe that tells you something about today. Mm-hmm. I think from a current event standpoint, why I think it's noteworthy is that the U.S. government has figured out that the creditors of the world don't want to give them credit anymore. Mm-hmm. So it's become part of all these trade negotiations or military negotiations. We're going to take our troops if you stop buying our bonds. In fact, we're going to take our troops away from your country, Japan, South Korea, Europe, if you don't buy more U.S. bonds. So, yeah, holding our debt is going to be ruinous to you as a creditor, but we need you to do it.
0: Okay, and that's going to work?
2: I don't know. It may work for a little while, but it's not sustainable.
0: No, and right now the bond market is kind of hinting that they don't think any of these things are going to work.
2: Yeah.
0: Yields go up and up and up, and we all get a little nervous, but we try not to think about it too much.
2: Yeah, and once
0: there comes a point, maybe 6%, 7%, 8%, where this level of debt is not sustainable, even for the U.S.
2: Yeah, so you need to pull out all the stops to keep that level of debt down, or the level of interest payments down. Interest payments are now more than the defense spending, which has historically been a really, really bad sign for any nation. And the debasement it'll go from forcing Japan and Korea to buy U.S. bonds to U.S. banks, mm-hmm. and then the citizenry somehow.
0: Mm-hmm. So we move to a point of financial repression, what we call it, when we effectively force a population to buy their local government bonds in order to keep yields down. Whether you want them or not, you have to have them. And we talk about that a lot in the UK at the moment. Are we going to get to a point where DC pension funds, who has a DB pension fund, one of those defined benefit ones, where the money comes in every single month, inflation linked, and I come and I can see you're of an age audience. I know you have them. Put your hands up. You're definitely a DB. So a lot of you have them. Okay, so one of the problems in the UK at the moment has been, and this is not a problem in the US because it hasn't been quite the same, that over the last many, many decades, a lot of our bonds have been bought by defined benefit pension managers. And now that defined benefit pensions are not really a thing, who has a DC pension? Miseries, right? Miseries. We don't buy bonds in the same way, not obliged to buy bonds in the same way. So the demand falls even as the supply rises in the UK.
2: Yep.
0: Yeah. And in the US?
2: The US will force that eventually.
0: Yeah.
2: They need creditors. If you're going to keep, you know, having to issue $3 trillion in new debt every year, somebody's got to buy the $3 trillion in debt.
0: Mm. Mm. And there is an excellent Smith quote on this on public debt, a personal favorite. Public debt has gradually enfeebled every state that has adopted it. When national debts have once accumulated to a certain degree, there is scarce, I believe, a single instance of there having been fairly and completely paid. And one of the things he talks about, and I think is exactly what you're saying here, is that the higher your public debt goes, the more fragile your sovereignty becomes.
2: That's
0: because
2: right.
0: you have this obligation and you have to keep doing things you wouldn't necessarily want to do.
2: And financial repression is the sign of that fragility.
0: Yeah.
2: You know,
0: yeah.
2: 15 years ago, you would have said, you would have been able to claim that, you know, American debt is the most popular debt in the world. Now it's not so popular. Norway's debt is more popular than the U.S., maybe even Brazil's. But the U.S. can force you to buy it.
0: Yeah. From a financial point of view, an investing point of view, if you suspect that intense financial repression is on the way, does that make U.S. Treasuries a buy?
2: That's a really tricky one. Are you a trader or are you an investor? As a trader, you can try that one on.
0: Yeah.
2: As an investor, where you have to look clients in the eye and you have a fiduciary duty, I can't do it.
0: Yeah.
2: So I
0: traders?
2: No
0: one's going to admit to being a trader in this room.
2: Yeah.
0: So
2: but you can hold gold instead.
0: Huh?
2: You can hold gold or you can hold Norwegian bonds that yield the same. A country that has a surplus every year and $2 trillion in net cash on the balance sheet. Hopefully everyone runs out and tries to buy Norwegian bonds so that my bonds increase in value.
0: I don't know if this room is going to move the market. I mean, give it a go, but I'm not sure.
2: Iceland runs a very appropriate financial system, and the governance is quite high. Those bonds yield quite nicely, and they have unlimited electricity, and all of it's green. We love green things.
0: Mm-hmm. So. Let me ask you about gold, because I know that at some point when we get to Q&A, we will try and do 20 minutes of Q&A. When we get to that bit, the first question is going to be, how much gold should I have in my portfolio? I know this. I know you. First question. What's the answer?
2: We're not going to wait until then.
0: No.
2: I think it depends.
0: I'm front-running our own questions.
2: Right now, for my clients, it's around 8.5%.
0: Right.
2: It's been as high as 13 and as low as 6 over the last 10 years. And before that, it was 0. So before that, we weren't worried about prolific government spending and zero interest in fiscal discipline. And then we have been increasingly since then.
0: Okay, but what brings it from 13 down to 8?
2: Just feel. It's an art form, really. And other things. I mean, tips are somewhat interesting. So treasury inflation-protected securities, Brazilian bonds are interesting. So if I think about where the money went, if you took it from 13 or 14% down to 6, it went into energy stocks in January. It was pretty good timing. Mm-hmm. Brazilian bonds, Australian bonds, and Icelandic bonds.
0: You know, I wrote a column a few weeks ago about how the best fund managers describe what they do as, a feel.
2: Yeah.
0: Yeah, I feel.
2: I didn't even read that.
0: I know, thank you very much. Same for the best fishermen. Same for the best sailors. It's all about that little extra feel.
2: Yeah, well, you have to get something for getting old.
0: Adrian, I have this feeling that you had something you wanted to say about this subject.
3: No, it's above my level, a long way above my
0: really?
3: Level. Yes.
0: Disappointing, to be honest. Should we move on to your quote? Because I think it's a bit connected, isn't it?
3: Sure. My quote is that the government of an exclusive company of merchants is perhaps the worst of all governments for any country whatever. And the question is, why is a man who is associated with the free market, with capitalism and all of these sorts of things, why is he so hostile to companies? And if you look at the Wealth of Nations, one of the great targets of the Wealth of Nations is the East India Company. He's furious about the East India Company. He doesn't really like companies. He likes small groups of traders. Companies are big, bad, awful things. Why does he think that? And it's because up until during Smith's lifetime, before Smith's lifetime, in order to become a company, a limited liability company, you had to get an exclusive license from the government. It wasn't something that was formed by the market. It was something that was given to you, a right that was given to you by the government in return for limited liability. And that is the case right up until the middle of the 19th century. And what happens in the middle of the 19th century is that you're allowed to form a company for whatever reason. You can get limited liability on a wholesale basis, not because you get a particular contract with the government. And this is one of the great revolutions in history, because it means that companies don't have to do something for the government. They can do something for themselves. They don't have to swear that they will do a specific thing like running a university or building a bridge or running a jail or anything like that. They can just operate according to the laws of business. And so the market and companies begin to move in sync. And one of my great worries about the contemporary situation is that we're going back to the world of Adam Smith. We're going back to the world in which companies are getting licenses to doing a particular thing, a world in which companies are no longer the agents of the market, in which they've been since the middle of the 19th century. And that if Adam Smith were to be reborn today, he'd be looking at many companies and seeing that many, many of them are a bit too much like the East India Company. We have an enormous number of companies that are state-owned, state-run companies. I would say it's a big chunk of the global companies, not just in China, not just in the emerging world, but also increasingly even in the rich world. So this is something that, well, the Norwegians are big on state companies, but something even that Trump is going in for, taking shares in companies, allowing companies to operate if they're pursuing Trumpian or public purposes. And we're getting something even more strange than that at the moment in terms of the collapse of the limited liability company, the sort of the ideal sort of notion of a company according to Adam Smith's principles. If you look at the tech companies, a lot of these companies operate because they have very, very good relations with governments, and they have single owners who leverage 10-13% of share ownership to total control of companies. So the investor is completely excluded from the process of decision making. And a lot of these companies are doing things both in the world of military exploration, but also more importantly in the world of space exploration, that begin to look a bit more like the East India Company than anything else. So I predict a future in which we will have things, the equivalent of the East India Company, owning, controlling and trading in outer space, Musk-style companies, because they have particular licenses and particular relationships with governments. So the golden age of the free market company, which starts in the 1850s and goes through, you know, perhaps to the early 20th century, 21st century, is beginning to fade. And the great problem, the monster company that Smith is talking about, is coming back.
0: Okay. And I think we all intuitively understand why that is a problem, but let's look at it a bit more. Is that a problem because reduced competition is bad for innovation? Is that a problem because it leads us further down the path of wealth inequality? Is it a problem because it compromises democracy? What's the main problem here?
3: All of those above. The company, the mid-19th century company, is an exercise in liberal constitutional restraint. It puts a restraint on the power of the state. Mm-hmm. And Robert Lowe, one of the great Chancellor of the Exchequer under Gladstone in the mid-19th century, says a company is a little republic. It controls the power of the state, but it also controls power internally within companies. That means that the CEO is not a dictator. He is constrained by the board. He is constrained by the shareholders and constrained by a constitution, essentially. And what we're doing now is destroying that constitutional balance. There is no control constitutionally on the power of Zuckerberg in Meta. He is a dictator of that company. So if you get a world in which you basically have a tight relationship relationship between a president or Xi Jinping or whoever and a company that is run as a dictatorship by a single controller. All the problems that you mentioned, problems of inequality, problems of constitutional restraint, problems of power distribution, are magnified.
0: And it's been coming a long time, though, this sort of growing relationship between government and big business. And I know we're not allowed to talk about this, but if we look back to the Brexit referendum, one of the conversations that came up over and over and over again was the way that the EU regulatory environment encouraged oligopoly, or still encourages oligopoly, by wrapping a huge wave of regulation around companies that effectively protects them from smaller company competition because it's too hard to get going if you're a smaller company. And that's been a problem in the UK. It's been a growing problem in the US. The government effectively, by introducing raft after raft of regulation, guarantees oligopoly across pretty much every sector.
3: Well, that's an unintentional product of the EU, but now you're getting an intentional product. If you look at the Draghi report explicitly says that we need to encourage economies of scale, mm-hmm. and in certain big sort of areas of technology, such as IT and such as military suppliers, we in Europe should be creating conditions in which we have an oligopoly, a small group of companies that achieve scale in order to compete
0: with
3: the United
0: States. Who we can work with and control. Nick, isn't this just a consequence of our changing environment, a consequence of a more dangerous world, a consequence of a building layers of wars globally, that big economic groupings such as the EU and the US will say to themselves, well, we need to control the companies that we will require over the next couple of decades to protect us. We need this. It has to be done like this. There is another way.
4: I'm not sure it's a direct consequence. I think it's a consequence of the speeding up of history and the impending end of the post-Second World War settlement between international organizations through the Bretton Woods organizations, which are unraveling before our eyes. Mm-hmm. It's a consequence of all of that and the weakening of central right-thinking leadership, which I'm afraid has also diminished in recent decades. And the reasons for that are manifold. But I think the growth of these East India-type companies, and I totally agree with Adrian on this point, that that's the direction of travel, is to be something we should be worried about, mm-hmm. Because it comes at the expense of, for want of a better term, democratic government. Mm-hmm. It comes at the expense of the prosperity of the majority of hardworking citizens, and obviously it also leads to an erosion of individual rights.
0: Yeah. I mean, you've written, Adrian, about quite a lot before about him, and I've written as well relentlessly about shareholder democracy and the way in which the development of the listed corporation over time has become slightly anti-democratic because of the way the fund management industry interacts with stock markets, et cetera, et cetera. So we've had for quite a long time a problem of the distancing of the corporation from the man in the street. And one of the things I've written about, and I think you've written about as well, is that wouldn't it be wonderful if we could recreate the connection between the corporation and the individual shareholder, which the technology now exists to make possible. We don't need the middleman anymore. But this seems to suggest what you're talking about suggests that we're moving further and further away from the end goal of a positive type of shareholder democracy.
3: Well, the latest wave of share of corporate creation since about 2000 with the IT companies is precisely designed to reduce the say of shareholders over the way that companies operate. So you have two classes of shares, voting classes, one man, one vote, and one man, 10 votes, which is the case with Meta and Google. Or you have three classes of shares. In quite a lot of companies now, you have no voting shares. And so you are reducing the role of investors, and you're reducing the independence of boards. So if you look at Meta, Zuckerberg has 13% of shares, 52% of voting shares, complete control over the board, just appoints the sort of people he wants. So democratic control or citizen control or investor control is zero in that company. And so what companies are, they used to be sort of publicly funded, I mean publicly in the sense of the general public buying shares. Now they are basically bets on, you're buying a bet on Zuckerberg, you're buying a bet on Musk. You've got no right to control them. They will say that the reason for that is that without this constant pressure from shareholders, they can shape the future. They can make long-term investments. There's some truth in that. But if it goes wrong, you've got very little recourse, very little exit from the process. And that, you know, NVIDIA is widely held, widely dispersed, making a good bet on the future. So there's no absolute necessity to have that sort of shareholder structure.
0: Thanks for listening to this week's Merrin Talks Money. If you like our show, rate, review and subscribe wherever you listen to your podcasts. And keep sending questions or comments to merrinmoney@bloomberg.net. You can also follow me and John on Twitter or X. I'm at MerrinSW and John is John_Stepek. This episode was hosted by me, Merrin Somerset Webb. It was produced by Simon Sardi and Moses Andam. Special thanks to Nick Hopton, Alec Cutler, Adrian Wooldridge, Blair Barrows, and Alan Lloyds, and everyone at Pamia House.
5: From the Sky News Centre at 5, Labour Party Chair Bridget Phillipson says Nigel Farage and Reform UK can't buy their way out of the sleaze and scandal they're drowning in. There were calls for a cap on political donations after the party received £72 million from two billionaires. Lib Dem spokesperson Lisa Smart has called the numbers eye-watering and wants immediate action.
6: We think this is an emergency for our democracy to put a cap on donations. We think it needs emergency legislation, and we're calling on the government to do it when Parliament's sitting on Monday and Tuesday next week.
5: A search and rescue operation is underway in the Java Sea after a passenger ship carrying at least 240 people lost communications. The vessel was travelling from East Java to South Kalimantan on Borneo Island when the alarm was raised after it hit bad weather. Donald Trump has triggered a diplomatic row, saying he'd love to see a united Ireland. The US president claims reunification is inevitable. Andy Burnham says the issue is off the table. The Anthropic boss has warned AI could take over the entire internet within a year if action isn't taken. Dario Amodei has outlined a plan on his website of how the risks could be alleviated. In sport, Premier League champions Arsenal survived a scare to maintain the 100% start to their title defence with a 2-0 win at Sunderland. Chelsea battled back to draw 2-2 at home to Hull City. The West Londoners boss, Xabi Alonso, says they're repeating previous mistakes.
7: When we got the lead, you still need to be competing and not to give the chance for so easily for them to come back, especially in the first goal. We can do much better. It was too soft to give them this hope, because till then we were controlling, we were creating chances.
5: Elsewhere, Liverpool were held 0-0 by Fulham before Tottenham and Everton also finished goalless. That's the latest. I'm Ruth McKee.
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0: is the CEO of AllianceBernstein and head of asset management at Equitable Holdings, the 69% owner of AB. He's been CEO since 2017. When he joined, the firm had about $500 billion in assets. The turnaround has driven this to over $900 billion and the strongest quarter in sales in the past 5 years. Previously, he spent 32 years at JP Morgan, having various titles such as Global Head of Managed Solutions and Strategy, Global Head of Fixed Income and Currency, and then CFO of JP Morgan's Investment Management and Private Banking Division. AllianceBernstein is a highly regarded firm for its research and active management, and I've been looking forward to this conversation for a long time. Seth Bernstein, welcome to Bloomberg.
1: Barry, thank you very much. I'm delighted to be here.
0: I'm delighted to have you. So before we start talking about AB, let's delve a little bit into your background. You study political science and economics at Haverford. Mm-hmm. What was the original career plan? Was it always investment management?
1: No, I had no idea what investment management was. I didn't have anyone in my family who was in the financial services business. The original plan was for me to be an architect, but I
0: oh really?
1: But I came up against two sort of immovable objects. Mm-hmm. One, I wasn't terribly talented, and two, I didn't have enough dough. So I discovered that no one makes money in architecture.
0: Is that true?
1: No, I'm sure someone does, but not many do.
0: Fat head, long tail. That seems to be the winner take all story everywhere. So 1984, you start at a predecessor firm to J.P. Morgan Chase. Tell us about Morgan Guaranty. What were you doing there?
1: I was lucky enough to get into a year-long training program where mm-hmm. this firm, irrationally, was willing to train liberal arts majors like me in accounting, in corporate finance, and in you know, higher level math topics and other areas in order to build bankers and traders. That was the goal.
0: So I understand poli-sci as liberal arts, but did the economics major help at all?
1: I went to a Quaker college.
0: So no. All right. So you're at Morgan Guaranty. Tell us a little bit about the roll-up process and where that ended. How did you end up
1: still employed
0: at JP Morgan Chase? The reason I ask this is around the same time I got married and our bank accounts are JP Morgan Chase, but that's not where it started. It like nine banks ago.
1: Right.
0: And we never changed banks. They would just send, all right, Manufacturers Hanover is now Dime, is now this, is now that. And eventually it became Chase.
1: We were at the end of that merger trail, basically. Mm-hmm. And, JP Morgan had been an independent entity until 1958 or 9 when they merged with the Guaranty Trust Company, and mm-hmm. that was Morgan Guaranty. The holding company was JP Morgan and Company. A wonderful bank, overvalued people, almost never went outside to recruit anybody. So it was a fantastic place to have a career because whenever they go into a new business, whether it was bond underwriting because they were prohibited under Glass-Steagall, right. They would essentially retrain people who were already there. So you got opportunities that weren't necessarily available elsewhere.
0: Promote from within. Not a bad strategy.
1: No, it worked for a long time until it didn't.
0: So, and Glass-Steagall went away late 99, something like that.
1: Glass-Steagall effectively went. JP Morgan was really the first firm mm-hmm. that granted powers. JP Morgan got equity powers in 1991 or two. Mm-hmm. And I was moved to Equity Capital Markets, a new group. And I went there and then ended up running high yield. And then I was responsible for debt capital markets, loan syndications. And then at the time of the merger, I was in media and telecom because that's what you do with people mm-hmm. Who get bored of doing bond underwriting. You make them bankers, whether they're good or not.
0: And you did more than just bond writing. You eventually became the global head of fixed income and currency.
1: So after the merger with Chase, I was kind of thinking about what I want to do. JP Morgan Chase thought it was a good idea to keep me around, so they gave me incentive to stick around. I figured that would be a great opportunity to look around for a year and figure it out. If you'll recall, markets began to taper off, you know, at the beginning of 2000.

0: with the whole fear on the internet, the whole issue around building dark fiber. So the high yield market was going to hell in a handbasket.
1: And so
0: I decided maybe it would be a good idea to move. And one of my friends said, why don't you come over to investment management and private banking, be a CFO, figure out what to do. And then he said, you should run fixed income. And I looked at him, and I'd been in fixed income for most of my career. And I said, but I've never managed anyone's money. And he said, don't worry, they don't know what they're doing either. So come on board. And so that's what I did.
1: That's unbelievable.
0: For 10 years.
1: CFO. So you were global head of fixed income and currency for 10 years, but then CFO of investment management and private banking.
0: That was before that.
1: That was prior. So I'm working backwards. And
0: right.
1: then alts. So the was fixed income and currency the final spot, or was it global head of managed solutions?
0: Global head of managed solutions. I ultimately was asked to go over and run the multi-asset businesses of both investment management, J.P. Morgan Asset Management, mm-hmm. and the portfolios for the private bank of J.P. Morgan, and which was hard to do because they one was a distributor, one was a manufacturer, and we ultimately split it up because mm-hmm. we had to. And I then ran all the discretionary money for the private bank and Chase Wealth Management.
1: All right. So from there, 32 years at essentially many, many different jobs, but ultimately in the same organization, you decide, all right, I've been doing this for 3+ decades. Let's look around and see what's out there. What led you to take the top job at AllianceBernstein? And that was 2017?
0: Correct. Well, they asked, so, but it's a simple
1: How did they find you? They're obviously, when you take on a position like that, they're looking for from a variety of different applicants. How did they find you?
0: They found me through a person who worked. AXA was the ultimate owner, mm-hmm. majority owner of AllianceBernstein, and it was the owner of Equitable. Right. AllianceBernstein was part of Equitable prior to AXA purchasing Equitable in 1990-ish. If you'll recall back then, that was right after Drexel collapsed, mm-hmm. high yield collapsed, real estate collapsed. Equitable got caught up in that. And so Equitable was acquired by AXA, the French insurer, and they made a lot of money with it. They had bought it at a pretty knockdown price. And by 2017, AXA had decided to go in a different direction. They wanted to get out of the life insurance business. And so they decided that they needed to sell Equitable, and a way to facilitate that sale was to bring AllianceBernstein and Equitable back together. Mm-hmm. And so they were looking for a new head of AllianceBernstein to do that. And so a person I knew from my time at J.P. Morgan was at AXA, and she introduced me to a number of the senior people there, and the rest is sort of history.
1: Well, at least for the last decade or so. So you've been CEO since 2017.
0: Right.
1: At the time you join, AllianceBernstein has $500 billion. This is significantly higher, coming up on $1 trillion here.
0: Right.
1: But when you were joining, you're fighting some pretty substantial headwinds. There was a big investor shift going on really since the financial crisis, from active to passive. Fee compression was everywhere. Institutional sales training, I remember when that was 20, 25 cents a share. It went to pennies and then fractions of a penny. What did you find when you joined the company? Anything surprising? Or was it what you were expecting?
0: No, I don't think you have any idea.
1: Oh, really?
0: When you go from one company after nearly 33 years into another company. Mm-hmm. I knew a lot of people. I had been a private wealth client, believe it or not, of Bernstein for, at that time, 16 years. Mm-hmm. I had competed against them in fixed income. I knew a lot of people worked there, but I had no idea what was going on. What I found was a company that had a very tough financial crisis, their own investment performance in value and in growth. If you'll recall, AllianceBernstein is a merger of a growth manager, mm-hmm. Alliance, with a value manager in Bernstein. And the stock had soared, and AUM of the combined entity had reached intra-quarter almost $900 billion.
1: Mm-hmm.
0: By 2012, they were $380 billion.
1: Wow.
0: And what was 70% equities, roughly in 2006 was 30% equities in 2012.
1: So bonds kind of held their own and equities
0: collapsed.
1: Bond
0: performance pretty good, but equity performance collapsed. We faced a lot of redemptions. My predecessor did a very good job restructuring it, a guy they had recruited out of Goldman, and he had brought in some new teams, and the firm began to develop some really interesting investment performance in equities, which allowed us to buck the trend and have net flows in active equities, which was an important growth there. He also started the firm's evolution into private credit, which I've taken a lot further. And the firm was listing but doing better from a performance perspective, not gaining much assets, and then it really began to take off.
1: So what do you learn after 32 years at an institution that eventually becomes JP Morgan Chase about how great financial institutions are built? What was your takeaway that you brought to AB?
0: What I think I brought to AB was a different perspective, more global than they had. They were very U.S.-centric, although they had a great Asian business. I think I brought an appreciation of how investment processes worked and understanding that you can have the smartest people in the world with the most impressive process deliver appalling returns. It's serendipitous why it works when it does work. Mm-hmm. So be careful mucking around in it. I think I brought an understanding that the way they had rebuilt AllianceBernstein was to strip resources from everything but the investment teams because they had nothing to sell. They did it. They did a very good job at it. And I began to focus on distribution, whether it's in private wealth and institutional and most importantly in retail. And we decided to go full focus on the insurance business because we saw that as a really important source of growth, both for our private credit business, but also our fixed income business.
1: Coming up, we continue our conversation with Seth Bernstein, discussing the turnaround at AllianceBernstein since he's become CEO. I'm Barry Britholtz. 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

0: Jobs and Business with Barry Ritholtz on Bloomberg Radio.
1: I'm Barry Ritholtz. You're listening to Masters in Business on Bloomberg Radio. My extra special guest this week is Seth Bernstein. He is the CEO of AllianceBernstein, a firm which is managing over $905 billion and is majority owned by Equitable Holdings. About 31% is publicly traded. Is that about right?
2: Right.
1: So let's talk a little bit about what was going on when you took over and just how this turnaround came to pass. Persistent outflows, an active management model, a lot I've written off. Research department, like so many other research departments, were having difficulty justifying a lot of the expenses. What was the immediate short-term plan? What were your first few months on the job?
2: Yeah, so let's talk about it. One of the things, when you run into trouble before the markets turn, it is a silver lining and a blessing. And the firm had begun to take actions and was very much focused on costs. And by the time I arrived, the firm was looking at the merits of moving its headquarters out of New York. Because as the industry commoditized, as active sales were declining broadly, the firm's leases were coming up. And they really had a soul-searching discussion of, can we afford to continue in New York, or do we have to diversify our bets? No decisions had been made by the time I had arrived. They briefed me on what was going on, and it seemed pretty clear to me that there was a compelling case to reduce our footprint here in New York and go find a place where we could find really talented people who we wouldn't have otherwise seen because they either couldn't afford to live in New York or, for example, people who were really tech savvy. Were we going to be high enough on the food chain that they'd look for us to hire them here in New York when you had Google at the time searching for everybody north and south?
1: Hoovering everyone up and paying and, big salaries.
2: And exactly right. And we do pretty well finding investors and keeping them. We know how to manage them. They have very fruitful careers. But outside of that, it's a more challenging career development issue. And so we looked around. We looked at a number of cities. Our firm is overstocked with former consultants. And so we overanalyzed everything. And we came down to five cities, one of which was Nashville. And we announced later in 2017 that we were going to relocate to Tennessee. And we are now 8 years into it.
1: 1,000 people moved down there, right?
2: Ultimately, we have 1,100 plus jobs there. Mm-hmm.
1: So let me guess the other cities you were looking at.
2: Okay. Are you ready?
1: Yeah.
2: It was 15 originally, but I'm only expecting the five.
1: I'm going to give you three off the top of my head.
2: Right.
1: Charlotte.
2: That was one of the five.
1: Because there's so many big banks there and there's a lot of talent. Chicago.
2: No.
1: Really? A lot of finance talent, half the price in New York. Tampa.
2: No.
1: Really? Okay.
2: So you're not doing so good.
1: All right. I'm one for three.
2: Dallas.
1: Okay.
2: Austin, where we already have a great
1: operation.
2: Well,
1: Austin was actually number five in my head.
2: Yeah, but it didn't come out.
1: DFA is there. There's a few other people there.
2: Schwab's there.
1: Mm-hmm. There's still big presence in San Francisco.
2: Yeah, but they have a big operation.
1: Yeah.
2: And Denver.
1: Denver. Oh, that's really interesting.
2: Right.
1: So why – the obvious question, why Nashville?
2: We wanted to be a big fish in a small pond, which we couldn't have been in Charlotte.
1: Mm-hmm.
2: I mean, Charlotte's a very compelling place.
1: Mm-hmm. Or Dallas.
2: Or definitely not Dallas, although what a dynamic economy.
1: Tremendous economy, a ton of hedge funds, a ton of finance.
2: A lot of talent there, a lot of people moving over here, good demographics. Austin.
1: And by the way, Dallas is a very livable city.
2: It is, I agree.
1: Without, you know, Houston is just humid swamp, but it's located near all of the oil areas.
2: Great art scene and really good food.
1: Fantastic food in Houston, absolutely. You know, Texas is filled with all these lovely,
2: really fun things.
1: Stuff. Dallas. I haven't been to Dallas in a few years. I'm going to be there in the fall. It's just a delightful city.
2: Denver's Austin. Sorry, I mentioned Austin, but Austin's tough to get to for our people who are in Asia and in. You know, Europe.
1: There's that nerd bird, they used to call it, back and forth from Silicon Valley to Austin.
2: Right.
1: But decades ago in the 90s, because even then the tech companies were moving back office to cheaper taxes, cheaper land, cheaper.
2: Yeah, but it's no
1: labor.
2: Longer back office.
1: Well, that's been the big change. Although post-pandemic, a lot of Wall Street moved to Miami, and then a bunch of them kind of boomerang back. It's kind of interesting. We are wildly off topic. Let me bring this back to your first 6 months at AllianceBernstein.
2: We decide to move to Nashville. Mm-hmm. That was worth roughly $85 million a year to us. Recurring.
1: Really?
2: Yeah.
1: Oh my
2: sure.
1: goodness, that's a massive savings.
2: Oh my goodness, it was a huge savings. Part of it was real estate. Part mm-hmm. of it was people, and it's worked real well for us.
1: Wow, almost $100 million a year.
2: And here's just another part of it. We didn't force any of our investors to move because we're mm-hmm. price takers of that talent.
1: Right.
2: I think we have nearly 100 investors who have elected to move down there.
1: When you say investors.
2: Money managers.
1: Who picked up and left New York and went.
2: Or elsewhere.
1: Or wherever.
2: Correct.
1: Uh-huh. I mean, don't get me wrong. Nashville is a spectacular, super fun town.
2: It's a great town.
1: Just not what you think of when you think of as finance.
2: Well, you know, ironically, it was like the financial center for the Upper South mm-hmm. for many, many years.
1: Oh, really? I had no idea. That's really interesting. All right. So you have this strategic and financial savings by moving there. What were some of the challenges? What was... Oh, gee, we didn't anticipate this happening.
2: Look, you mean in moving?
1: Mm-hmm.
2: Look, I think the most notable challenge is it's a domestically focused city from an industrial, from a private sector employment perspective. It's the healthcare services capital of the U.S. But guess what? Hard to find international tax accountants locally, people with those kind of exposures, and people who had, you know, more traditional Wall Street-like training, whether mm-hmm. from an operations or technology side. What was a delightful surprise is we got over the wall lots of resumes from people in Atlanta, Chicago, New York, Boston, Chicago, and mm-hmm. the West Coast are saying, hey, you know, I'm from there, or my spouse is from there, or really like the lifestyle, was there for a bachelorette party, dot, dot, dot. You know, so, but it worked. And so it's been pretty good for us.
1: So as for the international tax accountants, do they have to physically be located in Nashville? If we learned anything during the pandemic, hey, if you have a computer and an internet connection, you can pretty much be anywhere.
2: You know, ultimately, I'm a big believer in people working together collaboratively within the office. We recognize we got to be flexible, and we're never going back to 5 days a week.
1: Mm-hmm.
2: But we want people as close as we can around. But yes, we have people all over the country. We do all over the world. We have functions which operate in multiple locations simultaneously. So, of course, we can do it, but we wanted critical mass there.
1: So let's stay with that idea of corporate culture, having everybody in the office together when you can. When you arrived at AllianceBernstein, what really struck you about part of the culture that needed to be preserved? What was like, hey, this is really
2: deep
1: something.
2: Fiduciary culture, really, really putting clients first, whether it's in our private wealth business or our investment teams. I think both Alliance and Bernstein did that beautifully.
1: Mm-hmm.
2: And I think that continues to thrive, I hope. That's one of the most important things for me about the institution. We had, as you pointed out, a very well-regarded sell-side research business, mm-hmm. which I decided to see if we could reduce our exposure to for exactly the reasons you said. It is an accident of history why a buy-side firm had a sell-side money management, sell-side research business to start with. But almost everyone cross-subsidizes those businesses. So if they're equity capital markets business or prime brokerage business, we didn't have any of those cross-subsidies to provide to them. And so we entered into a joint venture with SocGen, Societe mm-hmm. Generale, which has proven to be pretty successful. And their quality of the research remains very strong. And they have a much stronger partner with deep markets capabilities that they are really, I think, doing a good job commercializing.
1: And all those other banking relationships that make sense to have a research department with, eventually they take over the research group, or is it always going to be a joint venture?
2: No, ultimately it'll transition to them.
1: Mm-hmm.
2: And that was always the intention. We were mm-hmm. quite clear about it. They were very concerned about the culture and not damaging it. It's a large French institution, and these were a bunch of Americans and Brits. And so we needed to make sure we took stuff very, very mindfully, step by step. We're still midway through that period, we have 5 years from the anniversary. We have an arrangement, which we talk about from time to time, but that's the plan.
1: And in 2022, AB buys CarVal,
2: right.
1: Which is a specialist in private market credit and debt issuance. The combined private market platform between Bernstein and CarVal is almost $100 billion.
2: Right. It was roughly 35 before we bought them.
1: So
2: they were
1: 3X.
2: Right. But they were another 16 billion. So call it 50. So we're nearly double what we were when we acquired them.
1: So I'm really curious, how does what's essentially an equity and fixed income shop like AllianceBernstein, how do you go about kicking the tires of a alternatives business? There has to be a ton of challenges there. How do you conceptualize those risks?
2: Look, I grew up lending. I ran the leveraged finance business at J.P. Morgan. Mm-hmm. It's a business I knew. I'm certainly no current expert on the intricacies of it today. But we had built, prior to me arriving, AB had built quite a successful private credit business. Mm-hmm. When Lehman collapsed, we took a team out of Lehman to build a middle market lending business. They're with us today, based in Austin, and been remarkably successful, mm-hmm. private real estate debt business. And we had a natural client base. We have, in addition to Equitable and now Corebridge, when that merger occurs, we have 60 insurance companies as clients who we manage money for.
1: So you guys are uniquely situated to sell into the insurance market. Obviously, having a majority owner that's an insurer provides one aspect. But given that history, what has it been like looking into that market, which I don't hear a lot of other large shops being aggressive sellers into the world of insurance?
2: Sellers or buyers into the world of insurance?
1: Either or both. Well, you're selling your product to them and taking their assets in, as well as the parent company. Now, we'll talk about that merger later, but you're on, I don't want to say both sides of the trade, but you're selling into that marketplace and have a deep understanding of what the insurance business is.
2: We've been managing
1: like.
2: Insurance money forever. I mean,
1: right.
2: Alliance was started by a life insurer, effectively.
1: Coming up, we continue our conversation with Seth Bernstein, CEO of AllianceBernstein, discussing the current environment for asset management. I'm Barry Ritholtz. 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
1: I'm Barry Ritholtz. You're listening to Masters in Business on Bloomberg Radio. My extra special guest is Seth Bernstein. He is the CEO of Alliant Bernstein and head of asset management at Equitable Holdings. Alliant Bernstein manages over $900 billion in client assets. I have to ask you a funny question. Many years ago, I worked with a guy who, by dumb coincidence, had the same last name as one of the names on the door of the firm.
2: Alliance?
1: No. Totally different company, but similar concept to you. And whenever a prospective client would ask, he had this terribly amusing non-answer, something along the lines of, look, I'm trying to create my own reputation and brand separate from the family wealth, and you know, I just wish you would treat me as an independent. Never saying, no, I'm completely unrelated to the family. It was, I called it the non-denial denial. I'm curious, your last name is Bernstein of Alliant Bernstein. Does anyone ever say to you, hey, are you the...
2: All the time.
1: Not just a, obviously you haven't been there
2: the
1: since
2: more the insulting question is, are you the founder? And I said, no, I'd be over 100 years old. And
1: right. 1960. When was it? When was it founded?
2: 1967.
1: OK. So when you were done playing with blocks, you didn't have to go into the office that morning?
2: No, not that day.
1: Not that day. But does it legitimately comes up?
2: Regularly, particularly in the private wealth business. But where it's really important to make it clear is in Asia.
1: Because they just assume.
2: Everyone assumes because most of their businesses are family oriented.
1: Huh.
2: But just so you know, in the final moments of whether I was going to get this job or not, I did offer to change my first name to Alliance to get it.
1: That's really amazing. And the fascinating thing about that is if there's any industry that's a meritocracy, it feels like Wall Street has evolved. You live and die on your, forget annual performance, like what your numbers last quarter, last month, last week, it really is performance driven and not, you know, necessarily your last name. I had to ask if that came up. It's really fascinating. So let's talk a little bit about the current environment. There is a merger that was approved by shareholders of Equitable and Corebridge. I know the deal hasn't closed, and so you probably can't really say a whole lot about it. But this is going to create about $100 billion of Corebridge assets that are going to ultimately end up, I assume, move over to AB. Does anything change for you guys with the soon merger of Equitable and Corebridge?
2: Other than the assets, I'm not aware of anything changing. And they very much value the identity that AB has. And, you know, we are thrilled by the merger and the opportunities that will bring. But no changes anticipated.
1: So let's talk a little bit about some of the assets that you guys have been growing. Private credit, at least up until this year, has been a house of fire. What do you think about the future of private credit? What's going on there?
2: Look, banks are constrained in their ability to continue to service through loans their clients. They've been that way structurally, certainly since the financial crisis, and even before that, it was hard to hold these assets on balance sheet. JP Morgan spent enormous amount of time and money trying to securitize their loan book. In fact, that's where credit derivatives started, and I worked in the groups that helped formulate that, although I certainly was in no way the father or the engineer around that. But it was critically important to reduce that exposure on most bank balance sheets. I believe that trend continues. Banks are levered players. They're funded short. They're not natural holders of long-lived, particularly fixed-rate assets. Insurers are a much better home for that, and frankly, so are funds, because funds don't offer true liquidity options for you. There's no run on a fund. Now, what we've seen recently, and one of the reasons private credit has been in the news is vehicles structured for wealthier clients did have some very limited liquidity options to them. But ultimately, there is no maturity transformation in credit. You got what you got. And frankly, I think there shouldn't be any liquidity other than the payment of interest and repayment of the debt itself.
1: I'm glad you say that, because I frequently have this conversation with peers elsewhere. Which part of 7-year lockup did you find confusing? Like, the illiquidity premium exists because it's illiquid. If you want liquidity, well, here's $100 trillion in the public fixed income markets. Have at it. Am I being too harsh, or is that a fair statement?
2: Look, I think people want to get the stuff sold, and so they try to do what they can. But frankly, I think giving any expectation, and frankly, I think the documents were pretty clear that liquidity isn't there. But I think better that we go through this now before there's any significant credit deterioration. I mean, clearly there's some deterioration out there.
1: It's relatively, for anyone
2: it's
1: who
2: pretty
1: lived
2: modest.
1: Through TFC, this is...
2: It's nothing. So the truth of the matter is, while there will be loans that go bad, I think most of these funds will be pretty fine at the end of the day. And ultimately, there's a role for it to play. But it's really, our focus is much more institutionally focused
1: than what we've seen some of the areas in it. And just so people understand, there's a, depending on the funds, 2-4% default expectation built into these models. It's not like, oh my God, something defaulted. That's just what happens in the
2: normal
1: course
2: of events. That's just the nature of lending money. And that's absolutely true. Now, we have private credit in our private wealth businesses as well. And I think properly structured, there's a role for you, particularly if you have a tax advantage location to put it.
1: So let's talk a little bit about private credit. I think the big issue from earlier this year, and hold aside the specific companies that kind of ran into trouble, but you know, when you look at what's going on, there's a wide dispersion of underwriting quality. There's some variance in how often and how precisely these marks happen in these non-traded things. And then it, again, we come back to the redemptions in non-traded vehicles always kind of shock me. What does this industry need to do to get past the sort of difficult first half of the year we saw in 2026?
2: Post numbers, which show that maybe there's a deterioration, but it's not meaningful yet. Educate clients on what's going on by providing them more transparency in the sense of clarifying, you know, what are, how many names are on your watch list, how many have gone non-accrual.
1: There's no obligation to do that currently.
2: There is, and they do it for accounting and reporting reasons.
1: Right,
2: but ultimately, regular periodic updating of your clients probably makes them more comfortable with what's going on. You should be over-communicating during periods like this.
1: That's really during periods like this or always?
2: Well, I think always, because ultimately they're trusting that you're giving them a balanced view of what's going on.
1: And to be fair, the headlines are not about the whole industry. Mm-mm. It's about a small handful of companies that have run into modest issues, not, you know, terribly. Again, we're not in
2: And there's
1: GFC
2: always been
1: territory.
2: Fraud. I mean, and that's what we've seen come up from time to time.
1: In a couple of places.
2: In a couple of places. But the truth of the matter is there's been an enormous amount of money that's focused on this segment. And so I think you're absolutely right. Structuring terms and pricing got out of whack. But frankly, it's a much better time to be investing today post that event.
1: So let's talk a little bit about where this space is going. For most of my career, private credit has been pretty much all institutional. Over the past few years, we've seen a big take up from wealth management side, RIAs, et cetera. And then a lot of conversations about this being available for retirement accounts or 401ks. Tell us your thoughts. What do you think happens with private credit? And how do we do this the right way so we don't run into these problems?
2: I think actually target date funds, 401ks generally, might be a perfectly appropriate place for it. Highly predictable needs. You have professional management making those decisions, usually separate from the people managing the money themselves, the sponsors of those 401k plans. They're pretty sophisticated investors in their own right. Private credit, particularly for individuals who need the income that those portfolios will generate, might have a very welcome spot in it. And in fact, we are, we think, leaders in working with other private asset managers in developing vehicles to utilize side by side with your target date funds in order to build a highly diversified private credit, private equity, private real estate exposures for the beneficiaries of those plans. To me, that's an institutional purchase because there's someone intermediating that decision.
1: Seth, thank you so much for being so generous with your time. This has been absolutely delightful. We have been speaking with Seth Bernstein. He is the CEO of Alliance Bernstein and the head of asset management at Equitable Holdings. If you enjoy this conversation, well, check out any of the 659 we've done over the past 12 years. You can find those at Bloomberg, iTunes, Spotify, YouTube, or wherever you find your favorite podcasts. I would be remiss if I didn't thank the crack staff that helps put these conversations together each and every week. Sean Russo is my head of research. Anna Luke is my producer. And today is the last episode of Alexis Noriega, my video producer, who helped bring Masters in Business to the video world over the past year. I just want to say an extra special thank you to Alexis for everything she's done for us. I'm Barry Ritholtz. 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

0: Daybreak Weekend, our global look at the top stories in the coming week from our Daybreak anchors all around the world. Straight ahead on the program, we look ahead to the next monetary policy decision from the Fed. I'm Nathan Hager in Washington.
1: I'm Caroline Hepke here in London, where we're asking if Sweden will become the latest example of Europe's right-wing rise.
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0: Good day to you. I'm Nathan Hager, and we begin today's program with a highly anticipated decision from the Federal Reserve. Kevin Warsh and company are set to begin their two-day meeting on Tuesday ahead of a September monetary policy decision on Wednesday. Ahead of it, we are joined by Anna Wong, chief U.S. economist for Bloomberg Economics. Anna, there has been so much anticipation.

0: begin today's program with a highly anticipated decision from the Federal Reserve. Kevin Warsh and company are set to begin their two-day meeting on Tuesday ahead of a September monetary policy decision on Wednesday. Ahead of it, we are joined by Anna Wong, chief U.S. economist for Bloomberg Economics. Anna, there has been so much anticipation heading into this decision. Bets in the rates market are steadily building that we will see an interest rate hike coming up this week. What's your expectation over at Bloomberg Economics?
1: Right now, the markets have almost fully priced in a 25 basis point hike already. So regardless of what anyone think or what any doves on the FOMC, which are on the fence, there's nobody could be on the fence just because, you know, markets have spoken. They want and they expect a hike. Kevin Warsh himself would be in a difficult position because he faces a boss, a president, who has explicitly called for him to cut. And instead, he is delivering a hike 2 months before the midterm election. But he has himself to really blame for this difficult situation because, you know, in Jackson Hole and in various in the two FOMC briefs before now, he has said he wanted to rely on unfiltered market signals to guide economic reality. And here the markets has shaped that reality. But the problem is that reality and that market signal might not be the most appropriate economic policy. In the CPI report, we have seen a hotter than expected CPI, and that was what led to this huge jump in market pricing of a rate hike. However, the hotness in the CPI report is really because of a couple strange things. One is the wireless cell phone service plan, and another hotels. And it just so happened that Airbnb has been shifting and changing its pricing policy in the last couple of months. So should the Fed policy be because of a couple things like this? Well, I think that regardless, that is the reality. They're forging ahead. We are expecting that in the SCP, the Summary of Economic Projections, which the Fed will be updating, it will likely show one hike just in 2026, which is the hike that they're going to do. And that reflect the fact that there, in fact, is still a lot of people on the fence. I think the fully priced in market futures overstates the certainty in this situation. In fact, it's more of a close call on the FOMC. And then we are expecting to see in the SEP cuts in 2027 and 2028. As in the end, I think there are a lot of disinflation signals, such as the fact that many food items are coming down and medical drugs are also coming down, entering into deflationary trends. And also, Warsh's own preferred metric, which is a metric that measures how many categories and PCE are growing at more than 3% inflation rate, that actually has come down. So all of this suggests that I think there is still just one hike in 2026.
0: Okay. Well, given those disinflationary signals that you're mentioning there, does that make a case potentially that we could see a pause later on this week?
1: This is this difficult situation that I said that Kevin Warsh created himself for him. He has given a very hawkish Jackson Hole speech. And while he said he does not want to give forward guidance, the guidance in his speech is that if these things does not happen, he will have to hike. And all these things in the CPI report do not provide a sufficient case to check the box on what the doves and the people in the camp of holding rates want to see. And so even though the economics of it is it's embedded in the details, but the obvious things, the things that's causing the market to price in almost full certainty of a hike, are these top line things. So there's just no room for nuances or maneuverability around these

0: details. It is the top line. It is what the markets have spoken, and Kevin Warsh has said we should listen to the market. So the Fed will listen to the market.
1: All right. Well, we'll see how those dots and the decision shake out later this week in that all-important decision on Wednesday. Thank you for this, Anna. Good having you on with us. That's Anna Wong, Chief U.S. Economist at Bloomberg Economics. Let's take a look now at some stocks making news in the week ahead. I'm Nathan Hager, joined by Bloomberg News equities reporter Avalon Purnell. We're kind of at the tail end of earnings season, I guess, Avalon, but there's still a few stories to tell, including from Lennar on Wednesday. This has been such a tough time for real estate. Is anybody expecting anything good from Lennar this week?
2: To say the least, not necessarily. I mean, taking a step back, Lennar has faced continuing pressure from high interest rates and just broader geopolitical uncertainty, which management did say last quarter was spurring some customers to hold back. And even though we do have a new Fed chief in town, it's not looking like there's going to be any major changes to that broader picture. The Federal Reserve is unlikely to cut rates anytime soon, and consumer confidence remains kind of depressed by inflation and job security worries. And so given that broader outlook, analysts remain split between neutral or negative on the company. I mean, Citizens Bank highlighting that they expect the home builder to match consensus, noting that order trends still remain a little bit resilient, given they have been providing some elevated sales incentives to get people to buy those homes. But other analysts from RBC are reiterating their bearish view of the stock, highlighting that they expect another gross margin miss on the quarter and guidance.
1: You're talking about bearishness. I mean, just taking a look at the ANR function on this stock, just one buy rating on Lennar. How does that compare to some of the company's peers? I'd have to guess that most of them probably are facing a similar picture.
2: Absolutely right. I mean, if we look at KB Homes, they are also facing a similar picture. They have 3 buys, 9 holds, and 5 sell ratings, according to data that we have on the Bloomberg terminal. So definitely not necessarily the most bullish place to be in the markets.
1: Yeah, certainly not. Well, we'll see how things go for Lennar when they report those results on Wednesday. And that same day, we've already gotten earnings from Salesforce, but they're holding their first investor meeting since the earnings beat last month. What are we expecting there?
2: Absolutely. So the company has been facing a slightly rockier year as investors continue to question how exactly this software provider will remain relevant amid the threat of disruption from Anthropic and ChatGPT. Worth noting, though, that despite the narrative, Salesforce has been on a buying spree as of late, deploying several $1 billion in deals related to agents and AI infrastructure. Just this past week, Salesforce closed on its purchase of Finn, and other publications are reporting that the company has held talks to buy an AI customer research platform for about $2 billion. So it will be really interesting to see if we hear how exactly Salesforce plans to integrate all of these different companies into its greater ecosystem. And Citi analysts will also potentially be looking for additional updates on the return on investments from some of these AI-related deals, especially since Citi actually mentioned in a note that AI isn't yet super visible on customers' profit and loss statements. So kind of interesting to see how exactly Salesforce will get a couple more points on the board.
1: Yeah, it'll be interesting to watch that as well, given what we've heard, you know, so much negative sentiment around artificial intelligence with a lot of these researchers from like Anthropic and even OpenAI putting out these warnings about, you know, the development of artificial intelligence. Can we expect anything from Salesforce when it comes to that?
2: It's going to be a really good question, especially since they do have a partnership with Anthropic's Claude. So definitely something that we're going to be looking out for any additional visibility, since they are definitely leaning in towards becoming an AI forward company. What that looks like is still kind of undetermined, but definitely something that will be of interest.
1: Okay. And also this week, I guess maybe we can talk about this being in the tech space, but Take-Two Interactive, the gaming giant, is holding its annual meeting. Did you see the Grand Theft Auto 6 trailer on Netflix?
2: I sure did. I will say I didn't really grow up playing Grand Theft Auto, but okay. It was definitely something that all of my friends in high school were really, really into. And for those unfamiliar, Take-Two is the parent company of very popular video game franchises like NBA 2K and Grand Theft Auto, which is made by Rockstar Games. And so investors are definitely going to be looking for even more visibility on how exactly this Grand Theft Auto 6 is going to look like at the meeting on Thursday. I mean, they already have open pre-orders for the game this past summer, and still one of the biggest questions heading into launch remains, when exactly does Rockstar plan to launch GTA 6 online? And to be clear, that is separate from the November 19th release date for the game that will be launching on PlayStation and Xbox. And the stock has faced a little bit of pressure in recent weeks amid speculation that the online version of the game could face some delays, though analysts still remain quite resolved that the scenario remains quite unlikely. And just this past week, as you mentioned, like, we learned that the preview of the game drew more than 30 million Netflix viewers in just a week. So clearly, there's a lot of pent-up demand for the next iteration of the game since the last one came out in 2013.
1: Yeah, I couldn't believe it. You know, just a few weeks ago, that trailer was like the number one most viewed piece of content on Netflix. Just the fact that we had a video game trailer getting that many eyeballs is just amazing to me. So it'll be really interesting to see what comes out of that Take-Two Interactive annual meeting on Thursday. Thank you for this, Avalon. Great having you with us. That's Avalon Purnell, equities reporter for Bloomberg News. And coming up on Bloomberg Daybreak Weekend, we'll discuss what to expect as Sweden heads to the polls. I'm Nathan Hager, and this is Bloomberg.
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0: Our global look ahead at the top stories for investors in the coming week. I'm Nathan Hager in Washington. Later in the program, we'll look ahead to a monetary policy decision from the Bank of Japan. But first, Sweden is headed to the polls for that country's general election. Will the 47-year-old far-right populist that's been steering the national conversation for more than a decade be able to make his mark? For more, let's go to London and bring in Bloomberg Daybreak Europe anchor Caroline Hepker.
1: Nathan, Jimmy Åkesson has brought the far right from pariah to kingmaker in liberal Sweden. But can he go any further? It's unlikely that he'll become prime minister in the country's election. But in a way, he's already won, remaking the political landscape and pulling his party, the Sweden Democrats, into the mainstream. But the path ahead is complicated. Polls suggest Åkesson will again outperform Prime Minister Ulf Kristersson's centre-right moderate party, but that the opposition Social Democrats will win by a hair. Long ostracised because of their roots in Swedish neo-Nazi groups that were active in the 1980s, the Sweden Democrats have methodically worked their way in from the fringes at a time when, across Europe, like-minded political parties are on the rise. Recently, Germany's far-right offering the AfD recorded its best-ever result in a German state election. Paula Deal, Professor of Politics and Director of the International Populist Research Network at Kiel University, says it's a movement growing around the world.
2: We have had a long-term normalization of the far right, not only in Germany, but in whole Europe, even in the Americas. And people get used to the message of the extremists. And the problem is, in this process, the conservative parties start copying the discourse of the far right, and in the hope that the far right will be weak. But the contrary is happening.
1: So that was Paula Deal there from Kiel University speaking to Bloomberg's Francine Lacroix. Looking at the economics, the Swedish krona was the worst performer this year in the G10 group of major currencies. But the Swedish economy did return to decent growth in the second quarter in a boost for the current incumbent government. But ongoing pressures from the war in the Middle East are increasing the risks of higher inflation in the future and making an interest rate hike for the country's central bank all the more likely. So, will the Sweden Democrats ride Europe's right-wing rise, and how much could economics influence proceedings? Joining me now is Bloomberg Stockholm-based reporter Charlie Duxbury and our Turkey and Sweden economist Selva Bozicki. Charlie, can I start with you, the politics? The Sweden Democrats are expected to play a major role in this election. Can you just give us a background in terms of their ideology, in terms of their rise to prominence?
3: The Sweden Democrats really emerged on the scene in 2010 when they entered parliament for the first time. They felt that Sweden had taken in too many immigrants, particularly asylum-related cases, over the sort of preceding decades, and they wanted Sweden to adopt a sort of something close to a zero number of asylum-related immigrants over the years to come. When they broke through in 2010, they were seen as kind of beyond the pale and sort of unacceptable in the sort of mainstream Swedish political debate. But in the years since then, they've kind of grown in terms of their credibility with both voters and with allies on the centre-right.
1: The immigration theme, as you say, has been big. So how much is that actually featured in this round of campaigning?
3: In the 2022 election, immigration and crime were massive issues. And I'd say that ahead of this election, crime remains a very serious concern for voters. Sweden's been blighted by very serious gang-related serious criminality over recent years. That was one big reason why the right won the election last time around. That remains a key issue. Because of the influence of the Sweden Democrats primarily, the centre-right and the centre-left have adopted kind of a harder line on immigration and criminal justice as part of their platforms.
1: What do you think is going to be the effect of the AfD in Germany on Sweden? Is Germany reflecting what is happening in Sweden, or is it the other way around? How do you think about it?
3: What they've got in common is after the 2015 immigration crisis in Europe, parts like the AfD and the Sweden Democrats got a big boost. In the Swedish case, the Sweden Democrats obviously been around a bit longer, as I said earlier, and the European immigration crisis is kind of a validation of their position rather than kind of what got them started. when you compare the Swing Democrats to other parties in Europe, you often see similar parties kind of breaking through and then sort of taking a bit of a knock and then maybe coming back. You saw that in Austria, you've seen it in Denmark. The pattern in Sweden so far is just a steady rise for the Sweden Democrats through the last kind of, three elections. And the question this time is, can they continue that rise? And then can they even kind of get to a position ahead of the next election where their leader, Jimmie Åkesson, could be the prime minister? I mean, that's, what the Sweden Democrats want. It's just whether Sweden can be an example of a far-right party going all the way to kind of the top levels of power without a break.
1: Tell us, though, about who the other contenders are, though, in Sweden.
3: So Sweden's biggest party in parliament and oldest party is the Social Democrats. They built the welfare state in Sweden, which Sweden's so well known for these days. They remain an extremely influential party in parliament. They're leading the opposition, the centre-left opposition, trying to get back into power at this election. They have a number of allies, the Green Party, the Centre Party, and the Left Party. And what the Social Democrat leader, Magdalena Andersson, will try and do if she wins a majority with those allies is trying to kind of cobble together a functioning coalition of all or a number of those parties working together. It's a bit of a complex picture because her allies, Social Democrats' allies, have kind of different views on what Sweden needs, particularly on sort of economic policy. So that will be if the Social Democrats emerge as the winners, it will that kind of negotiation about the formation of their government will be complex and it'll be important and it might take some time. But look on the right, the incumbent Prime Minister is Ulf Kristersson of the Moderate Party, a sort of centre-right party. His big move when he won at the last election was to sort of take the official support of the far right Sweden Democrats who stayed outside government but sort of struck this very detailed contract with the minority government in return for support. In North Kristiansand's sort of governing coalition this time is the Christian Democrats, who are a smaller party, and also the Liberals. And the Liberals have been really struggling to gather the 4% support they need to get over this threshold to enter parliament at this election. But just over the last couple of weeks, there have been signs that they've managed to gather that support. That's what polling suggests. Maybe of taking some of that support and strategic voting from some of their allies in order to get into parliament again. It's key that the small Liberal Party do that and get over that 4%. Otherwise, Ulf Kristersson isn't really going to get the mandate this time to get a second term.
1: Okay. Well, we'll be watching the result from Sweden's election 2026 very closely. Charlie, thank you so much for your time. Selva Bozicki joins us now. Selva, just walk us through Sweden's current economic situation. Where does the country stand sort of in relation to European peers?
4: The economy went through a very, very difficult period after the inflation and the interest rate shock after 2022. But we're seeing a quite clear recovery taking shape. At the moment, growth was particularly strong in the second quarter, and households are actually central to that recovery. Inflation has fallen dramatically, interest rates have come down since 2022, and real incomes are rising again. That means purchasing power is finally recovering after several difficult years. And as a result, relative to the rest of Europe, Sweden currently has more momentum and stands on stronger footing. Now, the only drawback is the labor market actually is the weak spot. There's slack there, and unemployment remains high and has been much, much slower to recover.
1: Okay, so households may be feeling a little bit better. I mean, you talk about inflation. Obviously, the war in Iran has brought inflation into focus. How's that affecting the Swedish economy in particular?
4: Sweden stands apart from the rest of its peers quite heavily. It's an interesting case. It's entered the latest energy shock with inflation already very low. Now, part of that was due to the current government's diverse relief package that was aiming at improving household budgets. It cut down food VAT by half in April, introduced not one, but two tax breaks on fuel, among other steps that have helped support household purses. Now, those measures help take the CPI measure that's in particular interest to the central bank CPIF in Sweden below 1%. And underlying inflation is even weaker. So Sweden is in a different kind of world in this Iran war, respective to other peers.
1: You've also done quite a bit of work on the link or the lack of link when it comes to the rise of nationalists, political parties and the economy and poor economic performance in particular. What have been your findings in relation to Sweden?
4: There's a common story that nationalist parties rise because voters are economically unhappy. You know, jobs disappear when immigrants come into the country. Living standards are squeezed. Housing becomes more expensive, difficult to reach. So people turn away from mainstream parties towards nationalist parties. We tested that hypothesis using voting data from all of the Swedish, well, 250 nearly Swedish municipalities. And we looked at what happens within the municipality over the past five elections in Sweden. And now for the nationalist party in Sweden, that's Sweden Democrats, we don't really find that story in the data. Places where unemployment deteriorated more didn't systematically give Sweden Democrats bigger gains. We don't really find meaningful relationship with real income change either. What stands out, though, is demographic change. So in municipalities where foreign-born share of the population increased relatively faster, or immigration actually picked up faster, we find large gains for Sweden Democrats. Those results remained even after we controlled for local economic conditions and also national effects. Now, this doesn't mean economics is irrelevant to politics. Our other work shows clearly a link that the weak economy means a decay in votes for parties that are already in government. So the interesting distinction then becomes the economy can determine whether voters punish the current government going into an election, but it doesn't necessarily determine where those votes go.
1: Selva, thank you for enlightening us. That is Bloomberg Stockholm-based reporter Charlie Duxbury and our Turkey and Sweden economist Selva Bozici speaking to me here on Bloomberg. We'll have full coverage of the upcoming Swedish election across Bloomberg platforms. I'm Caroline Hepke here in London. You can catch us every weekday morning for Bloomberg Daybreak Europe beginning at 6 a.m. in London. That's 1 a.m. on Wall Street. Nathan.
0: Thanks, Caroline. And coming up on Bloomberg Daybreak Weekend, we'll discuss what to expect from the Bank of Japan's next policy meeting. I'm Nathan Hager, and this is Bloomberg.
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0: Global look ahead at the top stories for investors in the coming week. I'm Nathan Hager in Washington. Investors expect the Bank of Japan to raise its policy rate this week. For more, let's get to Doug Krisner, host of the Bloomberg Daybreak Asia podcast.
1: Thanks, Nathan. Markets are not only betting on a rate hike from the BOJ in the coming week. There are growing expectations of a quickening pace of future hikes. To help explore the dynamics of what the BOJ faces, I'm joined by Bloomberg's Brian Fowler. Brian is a member of the team covering economies and governments in Northeast Asia, and he joins from our studio in Tokyo. Brian, thank you so much for being here. There is a lot to consider, I know, especially in light of the recent strengthening of the Japanese yen. That move in and of itself seems to be telegraphing a rate hike. So if you look at some of the recent data that we have seen, and I'm thinking about the upward revision to second quarter GDP, as well as the recent wage data for the month of July, these numbers alone argue for higher rates. So is a rate hike a foregone conclusion?
2: Yeah, Doug, I would say 25 basis points is definitely going to happen, given the emphasis Ueda has placed on communications with the market. It would be shocking if they didn't go through with a rate hike after the market is positioned so clearly for a hike. I guess the question would be, could they do something a little bit surprising to the upside and go for 50 basis points? That seems like a long shot. But I think the real thing is what Ueda says about what the outlook is going forward for further hikes.
1: So do you think there's the possibility that we could get back-to-back increases, one this month and another in October?
2: Well, at this point, markets are already pricing in very heavily a second hike in December. It's about 80%, 85% chance. And so it looks like we'll definitely get one, you know, after September, before the end of the year. If they did one in October, that would definitely be a surprise, and at this point, that's only looking like 25% chance.
1: We have recently seen coordinated intervention to kind of support the Japanese yen on the part of monetary authorities, not only in Japan, but in the U.S. as well. And now it seems as though Japan likely sold a portion of its holdings in foreign securities, and that would include U.S. Treasuries, to fund this intervention. Talk to me a little bit about what may be happening under the surface here and how Japanese authorities may be managing the situation.
2: Well, it does look like Japan sold off a portion of the Treasury's holdings to fund the latest intervention. But we also believe that that's not— They must have talked to the U.S. about that in advance. Otherwise, the U.S. would not have engaged in joint and coordinated intervention at the end of July as it did. But at this point, though, it looks like the cycle may have turned for the yen. I mean, these things go in big cycles, and we saw, you know, the yen get below 80 back in the mid-90s. A few years later, it was back at around 146. 211, it got back all the way down to 76. Now just a few months ago, it was back up to 164. So I think the market is starting to believe that the cycle has turned and that that'll probably take a lot of the pressure off authorities for more intervention.
1: We had very interesting comments from U.S. Treasury Secretary Scott Bessent in the last week. He seemed to suggest that when he makes market calls nowadays, he is effectively doing so with inside information. And he was essentially challenging foreign exchange traders, currency traders, to counter his efforts to strengthen the currency. How much a factor is Bessent in all of this?
2: Bessent is a very big character. He kind of reminds me of Japan's Eisuke Sakakibara, who used to warn in the 90s, you know, we still have bullets in our gun and speculators are going to get burned. Same kind of challenging type rhetoric. And he is a big factor because that shows that the U.S. is fully behind this effort to strengthen the yen, and I think the market has taken note of that.
1: Would you say that a lot of the movement that we have seen to the upside here is due to short covering, which is to say people have been betting maybe on the likelihood of the yen remaining weak, and they got all of a sudden caught flat-footed? As it begins to strengthen, they have to reverse their thinking on a dime. Is that a little bit of the dynamic that may have been playing out in markets?
2: That's absolutely a big part of it. So the unwind of the carry trade has already started. And you know, for the years, people could borrow yen at very little interest rate and put it in dollars and make the profit on the difference. But J.P. Morgan estimates that there's roughly about $100 billion of bearish yen positions still out there, and that if these were to be unwound, that alone would push the dollar down below 146, 145 or so.
1: So away from markets, what do we know about how well the economy is performing? I mentioned earlier the two recent data points, which were very strong. That's the second quarter GDP number and the wage data. What does the economic performance of Japan look like anecdotally?
2: You know, it's interesting. The data are very robust, and there's a lot of hype, a lot of rhetoric about it. On the ground, it doesn't quite feel that way. I mean, the wage growth we talked about being very, very high. Anecdotally, though, I see a lot of people saying, well, that's not my case. My wages haven't done anything for a couple of years. So, you know, I think it's there's a little bit of a disconnect, but for the markets, they're going with the data and they're going with the official commentary, and that seems to be a very bullish story.
1: We'll leave it on that bullish note. Brian, thank you so very much. Brian Fowler is a member of the team covering the economies and governments of Northeast Asia, joining from our studio in Tokyo. We go to Seoul next, where one of its largest financial institutions, KB Financial Group, recently held its annual conference. And it was there we had the chance to catch up with former Bank of Korea Governor Ri Chang-young. He spoke with Bloomberg's Stephen Engel.
3: I'm very interested to hear what you think was your greatest achievement in what was obviously an extremely volatile 4 years, inflationary pressures around the world, whether it was the war in Ukraine, COVID, all kinds of different inflationary pressures. You came in with CPI at 5.1%, and you were able to get it down into 2% range by 2024. Seven rate hikes and then followed by four cuts. Tell me what was, to you, your most satisfying achievement in those 4 years?
4: Thank you. And also, I'm very honored to be here. And I'm very grateful for the Bloomberg and KB for inviting me today. And as you mentioned, I think if I say something that I really be proud of, if there is any, two things stand out. The first thing is, as you mentioned, immediately I took the office in 2022, inflation surged globally, and we respond very aggressively, as you described. And so Korea became the first major economy to bring back inflation back to 2% target by 2023. So that is one pride that we have. The second moment was exceptional in the sense that that was a period of a surprising declaration of martial law by President Yoon.
3: December 3rd, 2024.
4: Yeah, 4. And I think that not many central bankers have that kind of experience. It was a very...
3: No, I'm just curious, what was your first thinking? You called an emergency meeting within an hour.
4: Yeah, and then actually it's me, not only me, just our finance ministers and the so-called, we called four members actually had a meeting on that day. It's a difficult period. We try really hard to keep the economy stable and then to also keep the foreign investors' confidence. For my part, on the very day of the this declaration, I gave an interview with Bloomberg, and to keep the investors' confidence. And after the interview, many people told me that it did a lot to ease investor concern. And in that, I'm very grateful for the Bloomberg to provide that opportunity.
3: What was your thinking at the time? Take us back to that time, because it was a policy, I guess, you came up with on the fly, unlimited liquidity. But you don't want to do too much to spook, basically send a signal that we're panicking.
4: You know, because President, after a few hours, President recalled this martial law declaration in the sense that we didn't really need to spend the liquidity to calm the market. The situation is stabilized relatively quick. But real concern is that foreign investors now thinking that after this failed attempt of the martial law, the question of impeaching President Yoon will came up. And they are worried that during the process of impeachment process, that will make Korean economy very unstable, politics and economy very unstable. So in the interview with Bloomberg, I emphasized that, unfortunately, and it's not something that we can be proud of, but Korea had a previous two experiences of presidential impeachment. And during that period, Constitutional Court took usually 6 months to rule. And in between, Korean politics and the economic policy management were kept separate. And there was not much damage to the economy. So we prepared a paper and showed that these two previous experience to ease the investor concern, and that was effective.
3: And basically framing it as a political event, not a structural fundamental issue.
4: Yeah, we emphasized the underlying stability of the Korean economy.
3: So I have to, on the flip side of the coin, about what you're most proud of after your 4 years as Bank of Korea governor, what's the one thing that you wish you had a better grasp of? I assume it's probably currency policy?
4: Yeah. There are many. Yeah. I do not want to reveal, but there are many. But definitely, I think the exchange rate policy, and not just the policy, but the communication, I think there are a lot of things I could have done better. But after I took my office, you know that the U.S. Fed increased interest rate very aggressively with the four giant steps, and the dollar strengthened everywhere, and the Korean won felt. I think I start from about 12.51 per dollar, and then it immediately went to over 13.50 something. And then, as I mentioned, that after the martial law announcement, because of domestic political instability, exchange rate depreciated again. And near the end of my term, resident, including national pension fund, Korean resident, increased a lot of foreign overseas investment to the U.S., and that depreciated the Korean won too. So people was a little bit panicked because we have a previous experience of crisis. So whenever exchange rate move above a certain level, there was a criticism that monetary policy was a failure. But it's very hard to defend it. No.
3: What's your outlook now? You're not in the Bank of Korea anymore, so you can give us an outlook of the won Monday hitting a two-year high. How sustainable is
4: this? Yeah, actually now the situation is much better, so I'm a little bit jealous to my successor. But but my point is that while I was in the office, I thought that there is a structural change in Korean FX market. First of all, like any other advanced economies, these days, Korea's FX movement is driven by the financial flows rather than trade surplus, trade flows. For example, in the first half of this year, Korea has historically unprecedented current account surplus due to the semiconductor super cycle, but the exchange rate depreciated significantly because foreign investors took the money out to realize their gains.
1: That was former BOK Governor Ri Chang-young speaking to Bloomberg's Stephen Engel from the sidelines of the KB Financial Group Korea Conference. I'm Doug Krisner. 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Nathan.
0: Thanks, Doug. And that does it for this edition of Bloomberg Daybreak Weekend. Join us again Monday morning at 5 a.m. Wall Street time for the latest on markets overseas and the news you need to start your day. I'm Nathan Hager. Stay with us. 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
2: I'm Michelle Hussein, and you're listening to highlights of the Michelle Hussein Show podcast on Bloomberg Radio. Today, I'm speaking to writer John Ronson.
3: A lot of men feel like they're being tossed around in a sea of conflicting ideologies about what being a man actually means. We're living at a time when people are adrift from the old structures and the old institutions and are feeling without purpose. And I really empathise with that.
2: John Ronson, writer and storyteller. 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
3: I think I understand when some men do feel that way. The world has changed shape, and what is that doing to their inner lives? They're like balls in a pinball machine. Be like this. No, be more like this. No, be more like this.
2: From Bloomberg Weekend, this is the Michelle Hussein Show. I'm Michelle Hussein. I think of John Ronson's work as being about unusual people and often undercurrents in society. He has talked to extremists, psychopaths, conspiracy theorists, people who believe in white supremacy or violent jihad, or that the state is coming to get them. And yet, even in the midst of material like that, there are moments of humour. Whether in his writing, he's produced best-selling books, or his audio work, his podcast

0: Thing. He's produced best-selling books or his audio work, his podcast about the culture wars, Things Fell Apart. And he has moved seamlessly between Britain and the United States with a pretty unique way of working, involving persuading people to talk to him, to let him into their world. More than once, he's called his investigations adventures, and that's in the subtitle too of his latest book, The Castle, Adventures in a World of Unraveling Men. It's a series of stories all featuring men who are struggling in some way to live life in the way that they want, to make a living, to find a sense of purpose, provide for their families, even to find a sense of self that makes them feel good. They're all real people, not fictional characters. And the first story is about a man who is trying to live a Hugh Hefner Playboy Mansion-style life, persuading young women to dress up as princesses and to be filmed for what he tells them is a reality TV show. But more than a collection of questionable individuals or tales of men messing up, The Castle is also about tech in our lives, what its impact on traditional jobs is driving people towards, and even what the fawning way AI speaks to us might be doing to our brains. There is also a personal dimension that I think makes this different to other John Ronson books. This one starts with his own son, and Ronson himself is a man in his 50s writing about how some men of his age and younger are confronting a world in which they feel the goalposts are being moved, not just away from them and fast, but unfairly. So that hopefully sets the scene. And here's what happened when John Ronson joined me from his home in upstate New York.
1: How are you doing?
0: So great to see you. Thank you so much for doing this.
1: My pleasure. Thank you.
0: Your voice is so familiar from all those years on TV and obviously the Culture Wars series.
1: Yes, I have it turns out I have a very distinctive voice. I get when I'm at parties, if people, no one recognises my face, but people come up to me all the time and say they recognise my voice.
0: So this book is your first in a decade, The Castle, is that right?
1: Yeah, I always think, when somebody says that, I always think like I've done something wrong that has taken me that long. But I promise you, I've been working every day in the last decade. I just switched to audio shows. I made, obviously, my BBC show, Things Fell Apart, and a couple of shows for Audible. But yes, this is my first actual book since So You've Been Publicly Shamed, which is 10 years ago.
0: Yeah, a book I remember well. And it's called The Castle, Adventures in a World of Unraveling Men. There is an actual castle with which it begins. I mean, a mock castle, maybe a mansion that is designed like a castle. Tell us that story right at the beginning. It's where the book begins. It's where the story begins. How did it unravel?
1: It's a story that just crashed unannounced into my life. I'm asleep and I wake up and there's a series of texts from my son. And it turned out that he and three friends had been invited to a party being held by a stranger that one of them had met earlier that week on Tinder. So they drive to this man's house, four of them piled into a car, drove 3 hours to the forests of Connecticut and pulled up. And this guy's house was a vast, newly built castle, which was ostentatious even by Gothic castle standards, loads of turrets and towers. They cross the drawbridge and enter the grand hall to discover that there's no party. So the castle owner comes out and they said, "Where's the party?" And he said, "No, I've invited you here to take part in my reality show called 101 Princesses." They said, "What's the concept?" He said, "I'm the Lord. I'm looking for my queen and I have 101 princesses to choose from. Go downstairs to my basement costume room," he said this to the women, "put on some princess costumes." So they went downstairs, put on princess costumes. Because these are young people eager to please and there's a hint of a work opportunity, but it becomes very clear very quickly that this wasn't a real reality show. So they're kicked out and then I go to the castle to try and find out what the hell is going on, and this is how the book begins.
0: I have to say, when I read this account in the book, I thought how extraordinary that a story like this drops into your lap of all people, because if it was my son, I would probably do a bit of investigating and have some stern

0: Birds with him, but this is right in your lane. You've been on the trail of weird people and places for 30 years.
1: Yes, it rarely happens in life that a story begins while you're asleep and oblivious. Of course, none of the other parents went to investigate the castle, so it was to do with me as well. Obviously, my need. One of the themes that comes out of this book is about purpose. We're living at a time when people are adrift from the old structures and the old institutions and are feeling without purpose. And I really empathize with that. And my son being lured to this castle happened to coincide with me having a medical issue. I was in hospital having a major operation. And so I was feeling desperately like I need to clutch hold of the world here, lest it slip through my fingers and I become just kind of purposeless man. And so that was part of what motivated me to get out of my sick bed and drive to this castle.
0: Yeah, within 2 weeks, I think you're on the trail, and you write to the man who owns the castle and say, "Can you come and see him?" And even though you say I'm a non-fiction writer, he says, "Yes, come and see me."
1: Yes, absolutely. And I double checked. I'm like, I'm coming on Friday. I want to get an audio interview. So I was very clear because I did think to myself, I need to be so rigorous here. This could turn into something very odd. So yes, I was very open because I was just out of hospital. Every time I moved in the wrong way, it kind of tore at my surgery scar and I let out a shriek. So I'm going around his castle like Quasimodo at Notre Dame, letting out these shrieks like some tormented castle visitor from an Edgar Allan Poe novel.
0: And you dedicate the castle to Joel, your son. Is he fine with you writing about the story that involves him right at the beginning?
1: Yes, he loves it. And he's pleased, I think, that this thing that happened to him ended up creating this incredible story. And also, not to give much away, but after I leave the castle, things escalate dramatically. The castle owner starts sending me these very ominous messages. He says he's going to sue me. He's got a team of investigators investigating me. And then he says he has two murderers on his payroll called Carlos and Brandon. And if I ever write anything negatively about the castle, he's going to send them to me because they'll get very angry.
0: Do you think that was true?
1: Well, much later on, I met him again in Florida in Fort Lauderdale, and I brought up Carlos and Brandon. How are Carlos and Brandon doing? And for a moment, I don't put this in the book actually, but for a little moment, he looks a little bewildered, like he'd forgotten that he'd sent me these messages. And it turns out that he does have murderers on his payroll, but his spokesman said to me that's because he likes to give ex-convicts a second chance in life. And Joe wanted me to meet Carlos and Brandon and take five security guards with me. I'm like, I'm not gonna meet Carlos and Brandon, Joel. And anyway, the other theme that was emerging from all of this was that this castle owner wanted to be Hugh Hefner, but it's very hard to be Hugh Hefner these days. This is like the worst moment in human history to try and be Hugh Hefner, unless you're the kind of creme de la creme of manosphere influences. So I thought this is another man who's kind of out of time. The world is moving away from him and he's desperately trying to do something about it, just like me in my way, just coming out of hospital. And so this is a theme that happens in very different ways with all the men in this book. The world has changed shape. It's no longer as much for men like this as it used to be.
0: Yeah.
1: And what is that doing to their inner lives?
0: I'd love to ask a bit more about how you related to not just this one story, but the others that you tell about other men who, as you say, have lost their footing in the world. Because you've got this cast of characters, including people who are influencers and YouTubers and former YouTubers. And I think for some of them, at least, you do have this empathy, like the former YouTuber, Greg Chisholm, who has made these really extreme videos involving his children, is encouraged by platforms and then demonetized. I think you do end up with, you feel for him, don't you?
1: Oh, yes. Other than the castle story, which goes throughout the book, this is the most extraordinary story for me in the book. It was an incredible story. He's a working class guy from a rust belt. He should be working in the factories, but the factories have all closed down. So he becomes a YouTuber. YouTube is presenting itself as this kind of wide open country where a man can thrive through grit as an influencer, a content creator. This is in the early days of that. These days, everyone is a content creator, 39% of the population, apparently. So he gives himself over to the algorithm and to what he believes the viewers want to see. And he's being led into more and more extreme content. And by the end of it, you're like, what the hell is going on? Like, the videos he did in 2017 are so bizarre. But when you come to a story from the beginning and you're with him every step of the way, it all makes a kind of logical sense. He's just following the incentive structure that's provided by these platforms, and his life spirals in the most dramatic ways.
0: More from my conversation with John Ronson coming up. I'm Michelle Hussein, and this is Bloomberg.
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3: That kind of story could easily be a woman, couldn't it? But overall, theme that you choose is men who are who no longer have a place in the world.
4: Yes, I decided to focus on men in this book, mostly because I thought nobody's written anything about this sort of huge shift in power in the way that I would write about it. But you're absolutely right. So much of this book applies to women.
3: So why make that particular choice then about men? I mean, again, is it because it's personal? You know, you're seeing it through Joel's eyes. You're seeing it through your own eyes. Maybe, I don't know, maybe you're even comparing it to your father and the very different life he led one generation before in Wales.
4: Yeah. Absolutely. My father worked in a warehouse. He managed a warehouse, and one day the warehouse went under because the owner was an alcoholic and a gambler, and my father lost everything. And I remember walking into his room one day and just saw him standing alone crying. And that's always stayed with me, this idea of if a man loses his purpose, his place in the world, it can have a very deleterious effect.
3: And your father seeing him in that state that day, obviously not intending you to see him crying, what was the impact on you? Did you think, I'm going to have to be stiff upper lip like this as much as I can?
4: Well, I was quite impressed. He would always say, like, a man, you must always provide for your family, always pay your taxes on time, never get into financial difficulty. He would hammer this home with me. And I always did. I always have. Seeing him in that room crying that day like that, I think I was sort of impressed that he'd gone to the trouble to cry in secret away from his family so as not to worry us. Cut to me being a father. I mentioned this in the book. There's a time when I accidentally sliced my hand open with a knife and I ran around the house screaming, it's really bad. So clearly my father's stoicism didn't rub off on me.
3: Didn't rub off.
4: By the way, speaking of stoicism, another theme that comes up in the book is how a lot of men feel like they're being tossed around in a sea of conflicting ideologies about what being a man actually means. And I did find it very funny and interesting that you've got all of these men's health influencers who are saying that the way for men to re-anchor themselves to society is to be vulnerable, express your vulnerabilities. Women love it. If you're on a date, be vulnerable. This is what's going to work. And there's all this evidence that when a man does express his vulnerabilities to a woman, very often they, even women who want them to do it, recoil in horror and disgust because deep down women actually want men to have this sort of stoicism and so on, and it's kind of disgusting when men don't do that. So I thought that was very interesting, this idea of like these different ideologies are like balls in a pinball machine being tossed around. Be like this, no, be more like this, no, be more like this.
3: I'm smiling because in a recent episode that I had with Tucker Carlson, we ended up talking about women and his views on women. And he believes that women want men to be really decisive. And any woman who doesn't say that I want a man to make the final decision is basically lying.
4: Right. That's funny. I mean, obviously, I don't feel that. But I'm sure that this is a rare occasion when me and Tucker Carlson would have some common ground.
3: So men are right to be confused about their place in the world and their roles right now.
4: I understand why. I mean, you know, none of this really applies to me. I feel quite well. Actually, that's not true. It does apply to me to an extent. I think I understand when some men do feel that way.
3: Obviously, John, I'm curious about what you think of two key terms, if you like, which are bandied about a lot. One is toxic masculinity and the other is the manosphere. Mm. What is your view?
4: Well, it's funny. I decided right at the beginning of this book, the two areas I wanted to avoid were the manosphere and incels, because they're the first things you think of when you think about this. And how would this book look if I didn't go to those places? There's a little bit about the manosphere in the book, but very little. What there is in the book is this idea of some men just bow out of society. There's more than 7 million men in America who aren't only unemployed, they aren't even looking for jobs. So they've just withdrawn. But then other men are like lashing out into disinhibited behaviour. And I write a lot about that. But toxic masculinity, I actually think, was really funny. So the American Psychological Association brought out this paper not so long ago saying that traditional masculinity is on the whole harmful. And then they list all of these harmful male traits. And some of them unambiguously harmful, like misogyny. But others were risk and adventure and competitiveness. And I'm reading that thinking, I do that all the time. Like, I'm constantly having adventures and putting myself in risky situations and so on. And not only do I think it's not toxic, I actually love it. It's like my favourite times. And I'm doing it just while writing this book. But I've got to say, I pulled myself out of my sick bed with a foot of my colon having just been removed and got myself to this skeevy castle in the middle of nowhere in Connecticut because I couldn't bear a couple of days of convalescing because I felt life was passing me by. So my hard-won insight is, I think their wording was very bad, but maybe they were onto something.
3: I do think there's a lot of pretty unhelpful labelling going on, and toxic masculinity probably falls into that category. On the manosphere, I realized again that's also probably an overused term, but I was looking down the list of guests on Joe Rogan and Tucker Carlson's shows, and I realized they very rarely have a woman on as the guest. It is generally, and I mean, these are huge shows with, you know, many, many millions of views and a lot of airtime, and it is quite rare that the guest, the interviewee, will be a woman.
4: Yeah, I do know one or two women have been on Joe Rogan. But no, you're right. And there is a kind of love of, well, you know, Joe Rogan comes from the UFC world, the cage fighting world, and so he's very much part of that world. As it happens, by the way, I don't put this in the book, I might put it in the paperback, but I went to the cage fight at the White House.
3: The 4th of July celebration.
4: Yeah, well, I think it was a little bit earlier, but yes, we're talking about the same thing when they erected a cage on the White House lawn, and I went and I've written about it, and it was just an extraordinary week. I loved it. What I noticed was, you know, the pendulum swing back from the excesses of what became known as cancel culture was a lot of men were like, and people, men and women, were like, I refuse to be ashamed anymore. You overshamed us. I'm just going to become unashamed. And that then mutated into disinhibition. Not only am I unashamed, I'm going to just do whatever I want. I'm going to be completely disinhibited, like it or lump it. And what I saw that week at the White House was several occasions when that was no longer working. I was talking to this one UFC fighter called Sean O'Malley, who would always boast about his one-sided open marriage. He was allowed to have sex with other women, but his wife wasn't.
3: Right.
4: And he would explain it as saying, well, Andrew Tate puts it very well. I have status. So I said to him, you have an open marriage. Surely that doesn't work. And he said, well, it worked until it didn't. And his wife has put her foot down and said, no more sleeping with other women. And he looked so baffled at this change in his fortunes. And I wondered whether that's a little clue to the future, that maybe real life is starting to snap back.
3: Yeah. I, of course, remember you talking, writing the whole book about being publicly shamed. And there was that case of the woman who tweeted about AIDS and got on a long plane journey and got off the other end to discover that she's the subject of international attacks and has lost her job. So do you think that there is just much less force in that kind of phenomenon now, that we've moved into a world beyond that?
4: Well, certainly the left's power to shame has diminished enormously. When Twitter died and the left sort of moved on to places like Blue Sky, completely lost their power. But now, of course, you know, you're seeing much more shaming coming from the right, which is so annoying to me. Because when I brought up my public shaming book, they were the ones who were all like, you know, we agree with our answer, we're against public shaming, this is terrible. Give them the power, they just do it. So that's what we're seeing now.
3: I assume you followed.
4: Well, I was about to say what you were about to ask me, I think, Jason Arde.
3: Yes. Okay. We were both thinking the same thing at the same time.
4: Yeah.
3: He was Cambridge's youngest black professor and one of the youngest professors when he was appointed 3 years ago. And then many allegations emerged, sparked, I think, by the fact that he had a memoir coming out.
4: Yes. So I'm going to break a kind of rule that I have here a bit, which is that I tend never to comment on things where I haven't done my own journey and met people myself. But it's impossible not to look at the aftermath of his death and see how, well, what I'm seeing is everybody blaming everybody else. It's not our fault. It reminds me of that Bob Dylan song, Who Killed Davy Moore, about a boxer who dies in the ring. And every verse is, well, it wasn't my fault, says the referee. It wasn't my fault, say the audience. And I'm seeing a little bit of that.
3: There was a huge amount of press coverage in the British press before his resignation and after his resignation. Mm. And it made me wonder whether the era you first described, which was about individuals shaming others on Twitter, as it was then, is now increasingly being adopted by the mainstream media, the big newspapers, not even the tabloid newspapers.
4: Yes.
3: That in the chasing of clicks, that's the zone that is lucrative.
4: Absolutely. And so bad. And so something that the media should really try to avoid doing. Obviously, this kind of thing has gone on for ages. But yes, it's so interesting. The mainstream media, when Twitter emerged, first thought, oh, we'll ignore it. It will go away. And then it didn't go away. So then it tried to become a gatekeeper. We're going to do these articles, who are the 10 best tweeters? And that kind of didn't work either. And so then I think the mainstream media, including the broadsheet media, became like the nerdy kid sucking up to the school bully. Twitter was the school bully and the broadsheets were the nerdy kids just following along, like, don't hurt us. And they started adopting the kind of tactics that you would see on Twitter. And I've noticed in the aftermath of Jason Arde's death, just such a blurring between what is the mainstream media, who are just random people posting, content creators. It's all become this great big mush that's all indistinguishable from each other. Journalists are supposed to speak truth to power. And nobody wanted to speak truth to power when the power was coming from Twitter. And now journalists are just aping that kind of, you know, noise.
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3: I'm Michelle Hussein, and you're listening to highlights of the Michelle Hussein Show podcast on Bloomberg Radio. Today, I'm speaking to writer John Ronson. You have a stat in the book about how more men than women see that their best chance of work is through becoming an influencer and therefore chasing views is a career.
4: Yeah, I think it's 20% of boys in America think that being an influencer is the only choice of career for them, the only choice. And that figure in girls is 13%. 39% of Americans now identify as content creators. Becoming personal brands of one, and it may work for some people, but my goodness, does it not work for a lot of people?
3: And how does AI fit into all of that, the chatbots?
4: Makes everything a million times worse. Platforms troll the internet. They see how people feel lost and without purpose, and so they swoop in with this false sense of purpose. That's why ChatGPT is telling people, no, you're the greatest. I met a guy who was a corporate headhunter in Toronto. One day he types some theory he has about irrational numbers. He's an amateur mathematician. ChatGPT tells him he's the greatest mathematician on the planet. He has uncovered a flaw in the world's cybersecurity systems, and he has to call the NSA and Cybersecurity Canada and warn them of this flaw. So he said to ChatGPT, look, are you sure about this? We've only been working on this for 2 days. And ChatGPT says, yes, this was always meant to be you. Your mind is bigger than Einstein's. And so he did it. He phones up the NSA. I said to him, did you tell the NSA that you were collaborating with ChatGPT on this? And he said, no, because ChatGPT said, don't tell them. You'll lose credibility. So I think what was going on there was ChatGPT saw how lost and purposeless he was and then swooped in to keep him engaged with this false sense of purpose.
3: And then in the end, does ChatGPT say, sorry, that was wrong, or I can't believe you went along with that?
4: I can't believe you did that. No, I'll tell you what happens. Nobody gets back to him. This is the first thing. It's like the NSA, none of the academics. So he says to ChatGPT, like, are you sure about this? And 15 times ChatGPT said, yes, we're absolutely sure about this. And then finally, on the 16th time, ChatGPT said, okay, Alan, I admit it. I was making it up the whole time. I was role-playing. And Alan was furious, said, I can't believe what you've put me through. And do you know what ChatGPT said? It said, Alan, I hear you.
3: Oh, God.
4: You have every right to be upset.
3: You know, it may have started this whole, like, the obsequiousness. It may have started in a kind of harmless way with someone programming in, respond by saying, that's a great question. But then these are language models. They're learning all the time. They're developing. And it ends up with the kind of thing you describe.
4: Yes.
3: Does it worry you what it's actually doing to us? Or maybe not you and me, but Joel's generation, my son's generation.
4: Yes, a lot. I worry a lot about what AI is going to do. It's robbing us of our jobs even more. You know, I saw one AI tech leader talking about how, you know, music is being made by AI now. And he said, people don't enjoy making music. This is the lie that they're trying to put on us all. Don't worry about work. You don't need to work. You don't even enjoy working. You don't enjoy making music. Let us do all of that. And people, even when you hate your job is still incredibly important as just keeping you part of the structure of the world. Look, I benefit from AI in some ways. It's very good at reducing background noise and audio interviews and things like that. But in general, I admire the Stop AI movement because I think they can see how awful this could go.
3: John, I want to ask you about the US because you have made your home in the US for a long time now. And as someone who's written a lot about weirdnesses of different kinds and conspiracy theories and the culture wars, overall, how much of the origins of all of that lie in the United States, do you think?
4: Just historically, a lot of it does. And why is it? I think one possibility is as religion starts to diminish. I do sometimes think there's a lot of people out there, like a lot, like a 30% or 40% of the population who are just magical thinkers. I'm not a magical thinker. I'm a rational thinker. It's just the way my brain is. And I think other people, their brain is always looking for some layer of magic to the world. And if they're not getting it from religion, then maybe they'll get it from conspiracies. So I think that's part of it. It's just, we just have to accept there's a lot of people out there who are magical thinkers and what they think about mutates. Also, my friend Adam Curtis, the documentary maker, made this point in one of his films, that it's the isolation, it's the hugeness of America. If you're in a house on top of a hill and there's no other houses anywhere near you, you're going to get more paranoid. You're going to start thinking more paranoid thoughts. And then, of course, there's the culture wars. A lot of them do come from America.
3: Mm.
4: But also a lot of the people in Britain say to me, or think America must be so much worse in terms of polarization and so on. I'm not so sure about that. I think pretty much everything bad that's happening in America is happening in Britain too, from what I can tell. Maybe in America, as always, it's more baroque and ostentatious. But in Britain, I think it's all happening too.
3: Tell me more about that, because
4: Brexit
3: America
4: is a good example.
3: Yeah.
4: Brexit and the COVID protests. Those are big in Britain, big in Canada, you know, just as much as in America.
3: Immigration is a flashpoint in many countries. Israel-Gaza is a flashpoint in many countries.
4: Mm. Yes, absolutely. Easily as much in Britain and Ireland as it is in the United States.
3: I still wonder, though, about what you were saying about America and magical thinking. Maybe there is something, and we've just had, you know, the country's 250th birthday, something about when you're brought up where, you know, freedom is your birthright if you're an American citizen and all of this is really part of the culture you're taught in school, and whether that sort of gives you more of a license to think magically, as you would say.
4: Yeah, and to sort of broadcast yourself as well. You know, people are very self-empowered in America. You know, it's all a little, you know, I don't want to say the wrong thing, but nobody really feels that way in America. They just say whatever they want. And yes, people care a lot about the First Amendment and the right to free speech in the United States. Can't believe one thing that people are kind of astonished about Britain is people getting arrested for tweets and so on. And I think the police now know that that's going too far in Britain too.
3: Yeah.
4: But in America, that is incredibly alien, that somebody could get arrested for a tweet.
3: Your first book was Them, Adventures with Extremists, which was published in 2001. And when you came back to it about 10 years ago, you said how you thought 9/11 was a line in the sand, or a moment that really hardened a lot of conspiracy theory type thinking.
4: Yeah.
3: Why do you think that was?
4: Well, I wrote Them just before 9/11, and there was a kind of... Well, I mean, I certainly felt I couldn't have written that book after 9/11, because everything just got so nasty. When you start hounding victims of a terrorist attack, I got friendly with this woman in England called Rachel North, who was on one of the trains on July 7th, 2005. Do you remember?
3: Yeah.
4: And she became a spokesperson for the survivors of those terrorism. And she would go online and start to see people saying that she didn't exist and that she was actually a team of men working for MI5 to quell dissent. And so she would get involved and say, no, actually, I do exist. And it's not nice to read that about myself, you know, after I've just been blown up on the tube. And everything she said to try and convince them that she existed made them all the more certain that she didn't exist. And she was just trapped in this Kafkaesque nightmare. And so for me, that kind of stuff was so unpleasant, because I always want there to be a sort of lightness and a buoyancy to what I write, even if it's about very dark, terrible things. But I think 9/11 just made everything nastier and meaner in that world.
3: Mm.
4: So that's specifically what I was referring to. But also, you know, 9/11 and COVID and everything, Iraq, you know, everything.
3: Yeah.
4: has that hardened people.
3: And now these dimensions of the online world and society that you're writing about, you know, there are a lot of dark elements of that. What are the positive forces that you see? Because, you know, here you are, you're still able to smile and you, like you say, you want that buoyancy. Mm-hmm. Where do you find it?
4: I can see a couple of positives. I live in a little village. I'm a good person to ask because I live in a little village in upstate New York. I come back to London all the time, so I still feel very much like a Londoner. But I live out here and it's very split 50-50 between MAGA and liberals. Just down there, somebody's got a sign on their lawn that says, "You are entering armed response country." And just over there, it's a sign that says, "In this house, we believe Black Lives Matter. We believe in science," and so on. But you know what? Everyone gets on fine. The guy with the armed response thing has got a very sweet dog called Daisy, and we always chat and we all get on well. So I think when you take it off the internet and put it into real life, I can't say there's no conflicts. Like everywhere, any kind of gentrification will put property taxes up, and that will cause conflicts. And climate migration is a very big problem here in New York too. You know, loads of Californians are moving here and so on. But in general, people kind of get on well. So that's something I feel positive about. When you get out of your bubbles and just talk to each other, everyone's kind of nice.
3: Do your neighbours know what you do? Do they know that you're always on the trail of mysterious stories?
4: Yeah, some do. A few people have stopped jogging past our house and said that they know who I am. I tell you who runs past my house from time to time. Daniel Day-Lewis. He lives around here and I see him like jogging by sometimes. So that's kind of exciting.
3: Does he ever stop and say, "I listened to season 2 of Things Fell Apart"?
4: I did meet him one time, but only once. A few neighbours now know who I am, and I'm actually giving the castle, I've just got hard copies of the castle, so I'm giving it to various neighbours.
3: John Ronson, congratulations on the new book, and thank you very much for talking to us. I know people will discover it for themselves, but it's a gripping read, I would say, and an important one because of all these wider themes that you've shared with us. So thank you.
4: Thank you so much, Michelle. That was an absolute pleasure. Yay! That was really fun.
0: 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To hear the full conversation, please subscribe to The Michelle Hussein Show, wherever you get your podcasts. I'm Michelle Hussein, and this is Bloomberg.
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3: And I'm Joe Weisenthal.
2: Today, you are listening to our conversation with Scott Glenn, Vice President of Asset Protection at the Home Depot. We are talking about the business of retail theft. Joe, we did an episode recently with Reed Lustelo, the Chief Marketing Officer over at the Truck Parking Club.
3: Yeah.
2: And that was a great episode about the
3: super fun,
2: the rebound in trucking. But he mentioned one thing, and he did it in a sort of offhand way, and it really piqued my interest. He basically said that cargo theft had become this huge deal. And it wasn't just, you know, some guys stealing boxes off the back of trucks, which is kind of what I have in my head.
3: Same.
2: It was people spoofing actual carriers or pretending to be a carrier and then picking up entire cargo loads of inventory and presumably reselling it.
3: No, that totally blew my mind. I mean, it makes sense, right? Like, okay, if we're talking in the U.S., there's tens of thousands of trucking companies. And so the degree to which any shipper could really know any carrier is probably kind of loose, et cetera. It's like, yeah, why not just sort of like spring up one day and, you know, get some shipments and then take them on your own way. It makes a lot of sense, but definitely not what I would have had in mind, as you said, about what a cargo theft meant up until that point.
2: Well, since then, I keep seeing these headlines popping up. There was a great Bloomberg story the other day actually called The Great Modern Train Robbery: Thieves Steal $200 million a Year Off of Railway Cars. And so you can see, like, this seems to be a big deal.
3: Yeah.
2: We know, living in New York, that it feels like shoplifting has become a bigger deal in recent years after the pandemic. And we can debate whether or not the statistics bear that out. But certainly, if you walk down the street and you go into our local Duane Reade, everything's locked up, right?
3: Right. That's the sort of core thing is, like, I don't, you know, there's probably various ways to massage statistics and, you know, all kinds of stuff. But whatever, it's not good.
2: I see them locking the stuff up.
3: They're locking it up. They must know that customers, by and large, hate it, right? They must know that it decreases labor productivity, having to have staffers in the
2: store. You have to ring the bell.
3: Yeah, get a deodorant. It's like, they can't think that that's a great operation. So if they're doing it, I presume there are some real issues there.
2: Well, we're going to get into all of it today. We'll do the sort of low-level locking stuff up.

0: and
1: yeah,
0: wait.
1: Get a deodorant. It's like they can't think that that's a great operation. So if they're doing it, I presume there are some real issues there.
0: Well, we're going to get into all of it today. We'll do the sort of low level locking stuff up on shelves all the way to the high level pretending to be an entire trucking company and stealing someone's inventory that way. And I'm glad to say we have the perfect guest to try to understand all of this. We're going to be speaking with Scott Glenn. He is the Vice President of Asset Protection over at the Home Depot and an organized retail crime expert. So truly the perfect person to speak to. Scott, thank you so much for coming on Oddlots.
2: Yeah, thanks, guys. Thanks for having me. I appreciate the the expert designation. I'm not so sure I can live up to that, but I'll do my best.
0: I love that you're wearing the Home Depot apron as well.
2: Yeah, look, it's part of our culture. It's part of what we are. You can see our values over our heart is an intentional thing.
0: First question, and then we can get into maybe more serious topics. But what's the most stolen item from Home Depot?
2: Volume or dollars?
0: Well, let's do both.
2: So I would say volume, it's typically something like a power drill. You see a lot of that. And then when you start to get into dollars, believe it or not, copper and wire have a lot of the commodity value out there. And so we see people come in, they'll take a lot of that stuff out of the building and try to resell it or use it on jobs, things like that. But yeah, so certainly those are certainly two of the bigger ones.
0: Joe, someone broke into, there's a museum close to where I am in Connecticut called the Nathan Hale Museum, an old colonial homestead. Someone broke into it recently and stole a bunch of copper pipes.
1: Are you serious?
0: Yeah.
1: Like they ripped like old pipes that were... Wow.
0: Apparently it was in the house next to it, but... It was still pretty upsetting for everyone, you know, a historic home getting hit for copper.
2: It happens everywhere. When I joined Home Depot 8 years ago and I moved into my house, between the time I closed on my house and the time that I moved into the house, they took all the copper out of the HVAC units and all the pieces of it. So it's just... It is definitely a commodity that fluctuates in price. And when the price goes up, it becomes really valuable to the bad guys.
1: Well, that's actually a great thing. So you mentioned you've been at the Home Depot for 8 years. Well, why don't you give us a quick, like, sort of overview of your career, what your role is, why we're talking to you? Like, what's been the main thing that have landed you in this chair?
2: Yeah. So I would tell you, surprised that I'm in this chair. I went to school to be an architect when I was going into college and realized that I wasn't very good at math. So I decided to maybe go work for the FBI, and I got into the criminal justice side of the business. I was always fascinated by the law. I ended up going to law school after college and did that route, but started working with the Treasury Department right out of law school and worked for the Bureau of Alcohol, Tobacco, and Firearms. Realized that I did not like government service. It just wasn't my gig. It wasn't what I wanted to do forever. And so I had, during summers, during school, I had worked at Target and caught shoplifters. So just kind of a side, you know, make some money gig. And luckily, I was able to get back my foot in the door with Target after I left the government and worked for them and just worked my way up through the ranks. So been here, been at Kohl's department stores for 10 years. I was at Sears for 10 years as the CSO. And then I came back here to Home Depot 8 years ago.
0: So before we go any further, why don't we define our terms? When we talk about retail theft, I imagine this covers a range of activities from, you know, someone innocently perhaps forgetting to scan their deodorant at self-checkout to really organized, seemingly very ambitious heist. What are we talking about exactly here? How do you kind of categorize retail theft in your head?
2: Yeah, it's a spectrum, to your point. There's definitely low-level, opportunistic, I'll even call it the need shoplifters that are out there. They just can't afford things. And we know that happens. And that's not what I would say acceptable to us, but it's also not our focus. It's not the place where we spend a lot of our energy and our tactics, up to the most sophisticated criminal organizations that are out there. And I mean sophisticated cartel-related, transnational gang-related, international organizations whose sole existence is to monetize theft to do other bad things, whether that's money laundering, drug trafficking, human trafficking. And these are absolutely known things that are happening out there. So there's a lot of space in between that, and it runs the gamut, but we tend to focus our time and our energy and our resources on the higher end.
1: While we're in the business of defining terms here, I think this is helpful. A word like shrinkage is one that comes up. Would shrinkage only apply to, okay, the person who walks into a store and manages to walk out with a power drill or something like that? Or is it counted in shrinkage statistics if it's like a very complex heist of an entire truck that never

0: exit to the destination.
1: When we talk about shrink in retail, we're talking about, at the end of the day, I have inventory on my books. And when I physically go to count that inventory, it's not there. There's a lot of different ways that could happen. That is not just the bad guys coming in and stealing stuff. So when we talk about things within our world here, when I talk with our leadership and I talk to our board, we break it out into what we call operational or controllable administrative types of shrink, and then what we call the malicious. And another way to look at that is might be like things we do to ourselves versus things people do to us. And that's the way we tend to categorize that ratio. And for us, I'm not going to say this is for everybody at retail, but for us, we're pretty good at controlling the operational side of the business. So about 30% of our shrink falls into that operational, administrative, things we do to ourselves type of category. And then the balance of it falls into more of the malicious side or things that people do to us.
0: That's very helpful. And then one more question on this. In the broader category of retail theft, do you have a split on how much happens in store versus somewhere else, whether it's one of a distribution center, warehouse, et cetera, versus somewhere else on the supply chain?
1: Yeah, so we actually break out our shrink in the supply chain separately than we break out our shrink in the retail environments versus the way we break out our shrink in our online environment. So
0: okay.
1: We actually have three different buckets of where the shrink can happen that roll up to our larger. Now, in the supply chain, you can have operational, financial, and malicious shrink. In the stores, you can have operational, financial, and malicious shrink. And online, you can have operational, financial, and malicious shrink. So that all rolls up to the big number. But the biggest chunk of it, to your point, does exist in the 2,400 stores, retail stores that we have out there.
0: Got it.
2: So give us a sense of the overall shrink problem versus how much of it is malicious, how much of it is operational across the industry. And is it true that retail theft has become more of an issue? Because again, you see these statistics, you see the headlines, Target closing two stores because of rising crime, or you see a company come out and say, oh, our shrink has gone up this year, but to your point, it could be because maybe they're just worse at keeping track of their inventory than they were the year before. So give us some context around how big a problem this is and whether or not it's been getting worse.
1: You're getting to probably the most debated question in retail, retail asset protection, loss prevention, which is, and you know, I wish I could give you a clean answer on that. I can't. I can tell you, maybe I'll start at the top and say, how big is it? It's in the billions. It's in the tens of billions, the shrink problem. There's a lot of different estimates out there. Our cohorts, my peers, my friends and peer retailers, we all talk about this. We work with Relo. We work with NRF. We work with all to try to get the best estimates on, you know, what this number is, but how people categorize shrink, what somebody calls operational shrink versus administrative versus malicious can vary by retailers. And so you've got the retail component of we are a retail accounting operation. There are companies that are on cost accounting. And so making that transition between, you know, the dollars and how do you include markup and to get to a number, very, very complicated number. What I can tell you is that there's these numbers that have been around as long as I've been doing this in retail, which is like 40% of shrink on the malicious side is done by associates working for the company. They cause 40% of your loss. 35% are people walking into your store and causing it, and 20, 25, whatever the balance is that self-inflicted operational administrative types of shrink. And so those numbers ebb, flow, they go every year. There's surveys that are done. They might go up a couple percentages, they might go down a couple percentages. What I can speak to is when I got here at Home Depot in 2018, I wasn't even really a big believer in what you would call the organized retail crime problem. Also pre-COVID, also before, you know, Omni really took off and has blown up to what it is here, places where you can resell very impersonally.
0: Wait, what's Omni?
1: Online sales. Sorry, omni-channel. Sorry. But when you think about like the kinetics of all that and how that's changed over time, and I would tell you that I have become a believer in one, organized retail crime exists. It's become more lucrative. It's become more pervasive. And it's become more dangerous when it comes to how it impacts the customers and the associates in the stores. So while those numbers have generally, you know, estimated stayed in the kind of same buckets, I believe they're starting to drift up. Since COVID, they've been underreported. And so I think that there's a big piece of that it's just not necessarily reflecting in all the numbers that you see showing up in police reporting, FBI uniform crime reports, things of that nature.
0: Stay tuned for more of our interview with Scott Glenn, Vice President of Asset Protection at the Home Depot. We are talking about organized crime rings of retail theft. To hear the full conversation, subscribe to Odd Lots wherever you get your podcasts. I'm Jill Wiesenthal.
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3: And I'm Joe Weisenthal.
2: Today's episode, we are looking at shoplifting and organized crime at retail shops. We are speaking with Scott Glenn, Vice President of Asset Protection at the Home Depot.
3: In a given theft, what are the fingerprints that look like, okay, this we have reason to believe was part of something sophisticated and organized versus this is like, yeah, we don't support that, but it's one random person and it's not going to be the main thing we prioritize.
4: In an individual instance, it's almost impossible. If you talk to somebody, we have people in our stores, their whole job is to stop theft. That's what they do, that they detain people, they prosecute, they work with the law enforcement and they deal with that. And then we have groups of people here in Atlanta whose job is to handle the more sophisticated components of this piece of it. But it all starts locally. It all starts in the stores. And so some of that is, hey, I see somebody steal that drill, and you sit down and have a conversation with that person before they end up going to jail, and they were really using it to work on a project on their deck on their house. Whereas you might have that conversation with them and say, yeah, I was asked to come in and steal this, and I was going to go take it to another place, and I was going to get money for that, or I was going to get drugs for that, or I was going to get something, and I was going to get given a list to go to another store and go get something else. And so we cultivate that intelligence, we cultivate those resources, and report that back to our folks here who are organized retail crime experts and do this for a living, most of whom are former federal law enforcement agents or law enforcement agents at state and local agencies. And their job is to figure out which is the wheat and which is the chaff and what are the things that are the most important thing for us to go. So we have video analytics. We have other technologies that we work on that kind of say, okay, now I know this person. I know this car. I know this vehicle. I've seen them in store A. Now I've seen them in store B. We've got a report from that building that says, Johnny with driver's license 123456 has been in now four stores apprehended for theft, because they're going to get apprehended. They might be put in jail and they'll be out the next day. They're going to make bail, or there's going to be no cash bail, or whatever the case may be. And they're just going to go back to doing what they're doing. And so that's how we try to stitch these cases together and understand which ones are the ones that are more valuable to pull on versus the ones that are like, this is really a one-time occurrence, and this is not something that we need to spend a lot of resources on.
2: To what degree do you actually work with the police? Because when you talk about, well, we observe these people going to different stores and we try to see if we can identify patterns and stitch the sort of ring together, that sounds like something the police should be doing.
4: Sometimes it's hard enough to get the police to show up. And I'm not blaming in this case. I mean, we know that police departments are under-resourced, stretched very thin. When you talk about retail theft versus, robbery versus carjacking versus murder and the escalation hierarchy, where are they going to spend their time, right? So they're not going to always be able to have the capability to come to our store and deal with this. So I would tell you our internal behind the scenes is our job is to do the work for them. Our job is to hand them a case file that is 80% complete that says, I've given you everything that I can possibly do for you to then walk into a judge, get a search warrant, get an arrest warrant, do everything that I can't do. And they're going to respect that. They're going to say, if I don't have to do all the hard work, I don't have to do all the behind the scenes labor, and all I've got to do is walk in front of a judge and say, this is a great case, and we believe everything that's here, and put their hand up and swear on the Bible, then they're going to take those cases much more regularly than somebody that's kind of saying, hey, you just go figure it out for me.
2: Just one more question on this. Is it true that some retailers will not stop shoplifting until they observe the shoplifter getting to a certain threshold of goods stolen, because then they can go for an actual meaningful charge?
4: I would be hard pressed to speak to that for what the policies of some of my compatriots are there. But what I would say is we don't do that. When people say that, I feel like they're kind of looking at things in a very narrow scope. And going back to our point earlier, this may be something where we're already working on this person. We know they've been in 50 stores over the last 30 days stealing from us. And if they walk out the door, it may be because we're going to go watch them go to where the fence is, or where they're going to resell the product, or where they're storing the product. That might be part of an operation versus a, hey, we're letting you go get to a threshold. And that's really what, at least from our end, we're not trying to build up big charges on people. We're trying to say, I want to get the complete picture of what's happening, because when I wrap this up, I want it to be completely wrapped up.
3: It seems like technology should make it very hard intuitively to steal a power drill, because I imagine you could put tags on it that would set off alarms, that you could have video surveillance that could simply set off something if a person was in one aisle, trigger. I have to imagine it's not that hard to train a model to identify someone, take it off the shelf, and then that person makes a route out the store without ever having gone to the register. This seems solvable by technology alone. Why isn't it? What is it makes such that A, it must still happen all the time, or B, it only gets stopped if a person at the end happens to notice it?
4: I love your thought process. That is a really expensive thought process.
3: Okay.
4: And you think about a Home Depot store, 140,000 square feet of a working warehouse.
3: Yeah.
4: To put the cameras that I would need to do that. And by the way, there are places where we do that. There okay. are places, you know, in some aisles we're able to do that. But we have a lot of valuable stuff at our stores in different parts of the store. At the front end, we have AI, you know, based cameras. We have a lot of different, I would say, video analytics that are continuing to evolve and we're really leaning into. But it is expensive and it's a lot of processing power. It's a lot of hardware that you have to put into your stores. We have some advantages with our scale and our size to be able to do some of that. Not everybody does. And certainly not everybody has, you know, sometimes it's a little bit of a trade-off, like how much are you willing to take and shrink versus how much you would have to invest in hardware, capital expense, operating expenses to be able to put it to zero. I mean, the number we aspire to is zero.
3: Sure.
4: The number we'll get to is somewhere north of that.
3: But just like, what about tags and stuff that are, I mean, they're clothing items in many stores that have tags that will set off an alarm. Why at a level of a power drill is that an insufficient technology to get the number to zero?
4: It's not insufficient. We've played around in the bricking of product space.
3: Okay.
4: When you think about, you know, the margins in some of these places, does it make sense to do it, to go have to refine your entire production line for a Milwaukee drill in order to insert a Bluetooth chip of some sort? We've tried that. It's very, very hard to scale up. And again, you still have to put hardware in your stores to be able to detect those tags. That's the piece that typically is very expensive. Again, none of this is impossible. It's just like there's always trade-offs and you're working towards that. It's going to take some time. I mean, to be honest with you, RFID has a lot of promise in terms of tracking not just the theft side of product, but like, where is this product in the store? Has it been sold? What's the replenishment look like? How do you get your on-hands corrected? There's a ton of business opportunities on those pieces. But I think that RFID hardware costs have always been so expensive.
3: Wow.
4: It's almost impossible to put it in a store, in a Home Depot store. We have 8 separate entrances in and out of our building.
2: How much of this is a liability issue in the sense that, okay, I can tag an item and I can hear an alarm ring if someone is going out with it without paying, but there's still an issue over whether or not you want your employees, even your security guards, going after people who might actually fight back.
4: It's the bigger issue than the financial, right? Like at the end of the day, there's a certain level of, we understand there's going to be some shrink in our stores. There's a certain cost of doing business. When you open up to the public, you're going to have some of this type of pieces of it. But this is the problem specifically with the organized retail crime folks, the professional criminals. A lot of times they're using homeless folks, addicted folks, people that are maybe on the, you know, down and down low, and they are monetizing them to go in and do this. And their only thought process is, I'm leaving with this product because I need to get my money. I need to get my whatever. And they will do violent things. And they have done violent things. And not only, you know, has it happened in retail, it's happened specifically to us. And we've actually had people injured. We've had people killed in our stores in these types of incidents, where that is just, we're not going to allow that. So our security folks, our asset protection people in stores, they're trained. They're trained not only on how to do what they do, but also how to de-escalate, how to observe and pull away from those situations when they start there. But we also have 400,000 store associates who are very passionate. They don't like to see stuff stolen. And we train them very clearly on, like, you don't get involved with these things. You back away. And we do give them the same, you know, a slightly different but still de-escalation type training, because that's the problem. I'll trade the shrink for the safety of the people every day of the week. Mm-hmm. And my leadership team and our board would back us on those decisions all day long. We're never, ever going to put people in jeopardy. Our associates and our customers are the number one priority.
2: So why don't we talk about what happens after the goods get out of the retail environment? And maybe we should talk about the distribution environment at some point too. Yeah. But what is fencing?
4: Yeah.
2: Not the sport.
4: So boosters are the people that do the stealing. Typically, they are recruited. They are given a list. They are given money. They are given, in many cases, drugs or the promise of drugs to when they come back with the product, which is kind of the hook to make sure that they don't just walk away with the product and their money. And these folks are the ones that go out and they take the risk. They pull the product out of the stores and they do it. Like I said, they can be very aggressive. They could be very violent in many cases. And all they're thinking about is, how do I get out of this building and go to where I'm supposed to go? And they take it to what we call the fence. The fence is kind of the consolidator of the product. So this could be somebody's house in their garage. This could be a warehouse facility. This could be a flea market. This could be, you name it. I'll get back to, there's another interesting twist on this piece of it that I'll get back to, what the boosters are doing and fences are doing here. But then these fences are the folks that actually clean the product and then offer the product for resale. So when I say clean it, to your point, some of these have electronic tags on them. They might have identifying, this is a product that's sold at Home Depot. This is a product that's sold at, you know, Target. This is a product that's sold at CVS, stickers, identifying, price tags, things like that. They want to clean all that product. And then they'll offer it for sale somewhere. More and more since late teens, early 20s, that's online. In the past, I would say it was some of the bigger online folks, the Amazons of the world, the eBays of the world, the bigger places. Since the Informed Consumers Act was passed in 2023, I believe is when it came effective, we've seen less of that on the bigger places. And now it's moved to more of the peer-to-peer markets. So the Craigslist, the Facebook marketplaces of the world, that's where a lot of that product is then offered for sale. And so that's the fencing operation. And then the money is then kicked up to wherever, or at least a portion of it, just like your traditional organized retail crime or organized crime. It's kicked up to some bosses that are managing this whole operation from the top. And whether that's a five guys that are sitting in an apartment or a house that just kind of decided that they want to be organized retail criminals, certainly fits the definition of all those types of things. And they're using the money to furnish a lifestyle, or a cartel, or a Chinese transnational gang, or a South American whatever. That could be any of those people that are the ones that are sitting at that top level, supervising the fences, making sure that the product's getting moved, and making sure that the money's coming in.
3: 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We are speaking with Scott Glenn, Vice President of Asset Protection at the Home Depot. I'm Jill Wiesenthal.
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3: And I'm Joe Weisenthal.
2: On today's show, we are discussing how Home Depot deals with organized crime at its retail centers. We are speaking with Scott Glenn, Vice President of Asset Protection at the Home Depot. Can you talk a little bit more about the balance between trying to shrink the shrink in various ways and customer experience?

0: Because again, we've all experienced the frustration of going into a, usually it's a drugstore of some kind, and hitting the plastic wall and then having to press the button and wait for someone to come. And then you're standing there for 10 minutes and then they don't have the right key. And sorry, this happened to me recently.
1: No,
0: So it's
1: keep
0: very
1: going
0: vivid.
1: on.
0: No,
1: So,
0: no,
1: no,
0: no.
1: seriously, they don't come to the
0: But
1: right
0: like
1: key. Yeah, no.
0: stores have.
2: I get a few of those emails every week from our leadership, so I gotcha.
0: But stores, some stores have clearly made the decision that it's worth it to them economically to do this.
2: We have. It is not an easy conversation with your merchants. It's not an easy conversation with your operators. It's a very arduous data-driven discussion. And so I can think back when I got here in 2018, middle of 2018, and we were on a trajectory of shrink that was not good. It was going way the wrong way at that point. And we started to have some of these conversations. And but I'm a data guy and I'm a test and learn guy. I like to, have my facts. And so we did some testing. We did this. We did a lot of looking into what products we were losing very, very specifically under the microscope. We found that, one particular combination of kit that we were selling for $799, we would buy it 4.2 times for every time we sell it.
0: Wow.
2: Now, go have that conversation with your finance folks, and they go, "That's a gross margin mix we don't like. That's a real business opportunity. If you can get me to break even, if you can get me to slightly positive on that, from a gross margin perspective," then they go, "Okay, there's a little bit of trade-off, but it's also we're in a unique business. We're in a business that 50-ish percent of our revenue comes from pros and contractors. If they leave a job site because their drill broke and they go to the store because it said we had one and we don't, that's a problem too." And so, as we kind of walked through and we worked through this, we got to a very curated list of products where we said, "We're going to probably have to do something. And if we do it, we can do it the right way and try to minimize the friction." We use QR codes on all of our lockups that summon somebody through our phone that they come, and it takes on average about 90 seconds for that lockup to be unlocked by a person. I want to be in a place where customers can self-service. If they scan the QR code and I know that they're a pro that's in our loyalty program, why can't I give them access to that? So we're working through the friction. That's always going to be an opportunity for us, and we're trying to minimize it to the best we can, but it's not perfect, and it's definitely a little bit of a balancing act that you walk on some of those particular products. You can't do everything. Like, that's just buy online. Like, if that exists, that's Amazon. If you don't want to go into a store and you don't want to be held up and you can wait 3 hours to get a product, go to Amazon. That's something we do. Now, thankfully, they don't necessarily operate in our space. Like, don't sell power drills and like we do.
0: Do you notice that sales actually go down for items that have been locked up?
2: Not necessarily.
0: Okay.
2: There are some categories where that is true. There's also many, many categories where actually sales go up because you're in stock.
1: That's interesting.
0: Yeah.
1: I hadn't thought
0: I
1: about
0: hadn't thought of
1: that,
0: that
1: but that
0: either.
1: makes a ton of sense. It's funny when I go into pharmacies and it's all locked up, I always say to myself, oh, I'm just going to start shopping online for all this stuff. But I never actually do. I'm always back in the pharmacy like every week. But I'm curious, you mentioned Omni. Like, what is the sort of modal mode of shrink when we're talking about the e-commerce context?
2: There's a couple of ways. I mean, a lot of this falls back to payments fraud, credit card
1: Oh,
2: fraud,
1: yeah.
2: gift card fraud. The payment process oftentimes is the way that they're defrauding the Omni space. There's a, to use your word, a niche piece of people buying product, taking the product out, using it, putting something back in, and then doing returns. So
1: Oh,
2: they get back on the return side. So they're getting credits for the product that they actually have and then send back to get their full refund price on. So that's a part of the business that we deal with in many cases that we're working through, but it's typically around the payment side and the gift card and credit card fraud.
1: Isn't there some like e-commerce like incidents for people where they're like, "I want to return this," and they'll get the refund and they're like, "But don't bother sending it back. It's not worth it for the
2: Oh,
1: ingest."
2: sure.
1: Yeah,
2: Probably.
1: for yeah.
2: Sure.
0: I realize we've been very focused on the retail side of theft, but can you talk a little bit more about what happens on the back end with distribution? Because of course, you're shipping a bunch of stuff from its production center over to the store itself. I imagine there are many, many avenues along the way that a smart criminal could exploit.
2: Yeah, it's growing, to be honest with you. I think there's, I would say, three main modes. Go back to the modal piece of it, but like there is pure diversion. So whether that's en route from vendor into, if you're an importer that, bring it into the US, you go into your transload facilities, your port facilities, There's people that divert full trailer loads back someplace else from that port, could be back onto a container ship to go right back over someplace else that's been stolen. There are break-ins in terms of, you know, actually just as, you know, truck drivers drive 8 hours across country and they got to park their trailer somewhere. And during the time they're sleeping, they're breaking into the back of the trailer and, you know, just taking the boxes off the back. And then there's the one you mentioned a little bit earlier, which is the diversion on the supply chain side back out. So, right, we're seeing a lot of, like, you know, fraudulent bill of lading, fraudulent pickup paperwork. AI is playing a space in this where they're able to kind of duplicate some of the capacities that allow a driver to walk, just drive straight in and say, I'm here to pick up trailer 12345. And they drill right out because their paperwork looks really real. Now we're moving away from that with the electronic billing and some of the, you know, the new ways that we're dealing with it. But it's not necessarily the scheme that's new. It's the volume that seems to be new because it's a very difficult thing to go after. Rail has become an issue. Rail has definitely become a bigger issue over the last probably 5 or 6 years, where we're seeing, you know, as the cars are parked in yards, they're being broken into by mobs of people that just kind of just strip them down for what's in it. But they have really good intelligence, which is interesting. So, you know, we think they have people working inside the companies, the shipping companies, the trucking companies, because they don't hit every trailer or every car on the rail. They hit the car on the rail that has the product that they really want to go after. And so whether that's firearms, whether that's electronics, connected devices, you name it, there's a lot of, I would say, a kind of a new avenue opening up on the rail space. And a lot of dead track, by the way, out there, too. So, like, it's wide open. Hmm.
1: It's interesting he mentioned, you know, showing up with a fake invoice or a fake bill of lading. I wonder if you, like, put on an orange smock, et cetera, like, how much, you know, you just, like, just blend right in and, like, fit in and no, I'm sure people are trained to be suspicious. But you mentioned AI, like, how much of, like, the tools, I'm sure there's, you know, we talked about cameras that could theoretically detect when someone has put something in a pocket, et cetera. But the tools that we call AI, like, have you found uses for them in, I guess, sort of offensive deployment, whether the models can autonomously just scan through Facebook marketplaces and look for anything that we, Home Depot, had found suspicious? How much sort of have you found that the models can be sort of applied towards general tasks and find helpful info for you?
2: Yeah, look, I'll say it this way. We have more cases than we can investigate. And so for us, it's an efficiency play, right? So the more we can shorten the duration of these cases, like our typical ORC case takes about 70 days from discovery to closure to handing off to the police department. And so if we can compress that time frame, we can turn more. And so we believe that the video, we just replaced our entire video analytics, our video management system in all 2,300 stores to an upgraded version that allows us to now put edge analytics on our cameras, the ones we have, you know, doesn't get necessarily to the point where you're talking about where this action or this set of actions now becomes suspicious and identifies somebody. We'll get to that. There's a place for that. I just don't have enough cameras in all of my stores to do that. But the cameras that I do have, we are putting edge analytics around there that help us identify persons that were, you know, walking in this store and, like, they were, you know, lingering in this space too long, or they were avoiding associates, or they were in a place where they shouldn't have been. That's definitely out there. You mentioned the web crawling, you know, that's out there. That capability is out there. We have our own company that does web crawling and identifies these things that absolutely looks for all that. So anything we can do to kind of, like, compress that investigative cycle is how we're using AI to deploy against the bad actors that are out there today.
1: Shoplifting, theft, it affects all of us. There is a cost that we have to pay for taxes to increase the amount of police capacity, et cetera. This is a, you know, classic example of very bad externalities for almost everyone involved. And yet, you know, we see, like, this sort of, like, public backlash towards video cameras and so forth. There's been the last month, everyone's talking about the Flock cameras, et cetera. What do you perceive as the sort of appetite among law enforcement or the politicians that would have to set laws to actually move the dial, et cetera, on some of this in today in 2026?
2: Well, what I would tell you is I am super bullish on where this is going. You know, we talked about Inform, you know, which was probably the first major ORC driven act out there. We are now working on CWRCA. CWRCA is the Combating Organized Retail Crime Act. We are, Home Depot, retail in general, has been a supporter. This is actually a very bipartisan Act. It's passed the House. It has been attached to the NDAA. It's waiting on the Senate to sign it or to pass it. The president will sign it. He's already indicated that he will. This is like literally the first organized retail crime act at the federal level that provides resources, prosecutors, coordination centers, defines, you know, changes to USC 1823.14 that says here's how you have dedicated federal resources to go after this. Because here's the issue. This is not a local crime. This is not a, it happens in the county of Cobb here in Georgia. It goes to Cobb and it goes outside the state of Georgia and it goes into South Carolina and it goes into North Carolina. That is now a federal crime. This is interstate commerce. This is interstate transportation of good, stolen goods, all these things. Yet there's no federal resources dedicated to this. So this gets ORC, this gets cargo theft, this gets gift card and payments fraud, all wrapped into one bill that is going to really change the way we as retailers can address this problem of organized crime. So the short answer is absolutely, I think the tide is changing. It's not just one-sided. There's, I want to say, 100 and to maybe 200 plus House sponsors, both from the Democrat and Republican side. There are many, many bipartisan sponsors in the Senate for CoORCA. There are 35-ish states that have organized retail crime task forces led by their attorneys general, both in Democrat and in Republican states. So 7 years ago, I was doom and gloom on this. Like, nobody was taking this seriously. Nobody thought this was a big problem. This was petty shoplifting. This was not a thing that anybody really wanted to go on. In fact, in many cases, I think you guys know, it was decriminalization was happening. Lots of defunding the police talk that was out there. I think that this has helped us move much more in the right direction over the last couple of years, particularly.
1: 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I'm Joe Weisenthal.
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2: 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I'm Sarah Holder, and today on the show, we're talking about a new class of energy traders who are using at-home batteries to make money.
3: Hey, how are you?
4: Good, how are you?
5: Nice to meet you.
2: Aaron Wilkes is a train driver who lives in a tiny village about an hour and a half outside of London, in a home built in the 1960s.
3: A 1960s home with an air traffic control style energy system.
2: An air traffic control style energy system. What Aaron's describing is the way he monitors and trades a hot commodity from his house, his own electricity. Aaron is part of a growing number of vibe coding energy traders, people who produce energy at home using solar panels, store that energy using batteries, and then figure out when to use it and when to sell it back to the grid. Aaron does it all using that air traffic control system, a piece of software on his tablet that shows a series of circles, kind of like those activity rings on an Apple Watch.
3: The idea of this was to show my partner what's going on right now and then what's going to happen in the future. So each ring represents something different.
2: One ring represents the power coming from the solar panels on the roof of his house.
3: If the battery's charging, it will spin a certain way. If the battery's discharging, it will then go the other way.
2: Another ring shows whether his house is importing energy from the power grid or exporting the energy he's generating at home to the grid. It's all color-coded. Red tells him that the price of energy is high, purple, a little less so. Green means it's cheap, like right now.
3: So it's an indication to anyone in the house that let's get the laundry on, charge the car, start heating hot water up, and if you want to, stick the aircon on.
2: Aaron's built a sophisticated system that uses all this information to decide the best times of day to use or conserve his energy. And he says the strategy isn't just about saving money. It's also about supporting the power grid by providing extra energy in times of higher demand. And that can actually make him money.
3: If I had a bigger battery, I'd be able to export a lot more, and there'd be a huge amount more opportunity there.
2: Home energy traders like Aaron operate with the same ethos that commodities traders follow. Buy low, sell high. But Bloomberg senior climate reporter and host of the Zero podcast, Akshat Rathi, says this doesn't look anything like a trading floor.
6: You're not going to get those Hollywood scenes of, I want the shares at this price. In the case of electricity trading, you're getting electricity prices for the next 24 hours, hour by hour, or half an hour by half an hour. And most of these people who take the agency of deciding to buy low and sell high are automating those decisions.
2: Aaron only makes about 5 to 10 pounds a month right now, but he's hoping that amount will rise. And Akshat has spoken with traders who've made a few hundred

0: From cutting down his bills to actually making real money?
1: That's the dream, isn't it?
0: I'm Sarah Holder, and this is The Big Take from Bloomberg News. Today on the show, is the next hot trade electricity from your own home? We go inside a new class of energy trader that's taking more control over their bills and making money along the way. And how those traders are navigating everything from volatile electricity prices to threats posed by climate change. So Akshat, you've been reporting on this phenomenon where regular old energy consumers are essentially becoming hobbyist energy day traders. They're using new tools to track the price of energy and using that information to time their consumption and in some cases sell energy they're generating at home. Tell me more about how this works.
2: More and more people are getting solar panels and batteries at home. Sometimes they are generating power that is more than what the consumer is consuming at home, or sometimes they're generating power at a time when it's already a grid choke up, that there's too much solar power. And so it's better for that consumer to, rather than send that solar power on the grid, actually store it in the battery that they have at home. The thing that is an unlock here is really the pricing. The fact that you can now look at day ahead prices, hour by hour, sometimes 30 minutes by 30 minutes, and then decide when to buy low, sell high. Essentially to arbitrage what expert traders do on a daily basis, but now do it with your home assets for electricity and make money on the side.
0: So there's two components to this. There's using energy when prices are lower, buying energy when prices are lower, and selling when prices are higher. I mean, it seems like kind of similar to what folks already do in terms of timing their energy consumption to get lower prices, right? Utility companies encourage this. Run your dishwasher late at night or early in the morning, not during peak hours. Turn down your air conditioner when everyone's home from work. Is this essentially the same idea?
2: It is, but it's taking it one step forward, because that off-peak, on-peak pricing that you're talking about has been in the system for some time now. Lots of countries have them. What we're talking about now is dynamic pricing by every hour, by every 30 minutes. And in those, the prices can vary quite a lot. So there can be a 10x difference between the price. Sometimes, especially in places like Spain or California or Australia, prices go negative in the day, which is to say the utility is paying you to use that electricity. And so you can then essentially use that to charge your battery, get paid to charge your battery, and then consume that electricity later for free.
0: What is actually behind this trend? What's changed that's made it possible for this new kind of trader to emerge, for all this new information to be out there, and for homeowners and energy users to be able to act on that information?
2: Three things. One is the price of solar and batteries that have just come down so much that more and more people are able to afford to put them on their rooftops or in their garages. Second is access to these dynamic pricing from the utility. It is still not something that is widely common. In the EU, it's now a regulation. All countries with utilities that have more than 200,000 customers have to have this pricing. But it's not true in the US. Not all US utilities provide this kind of dynamic pricing. And then the third thing is having the technical tools, even if you don't have the technical ability. So some of the day traders we talked about have used ChatGPT to essentially vibe code an automation system that talks to all their electricity assets and takes prices from the grid and manages it for them in the background, which is how they are able to not worry like day traders do and don't have the stress of a day trader.
3: In terms of like my knowledge in coding, I have no knowledge. I don't know any languages.
0: Aaron Wilkes designed his home energy trading system using ChatGPT. He downloaded a free open source software called Home Assistant, which allows the algorithm he's built to tell his devices, like his electric vehicle charger, when to turn on. It's all hooked up to a basic computer server. And because Aaron isn't a coder, he's had to put some trust in the AI agent. And he says sometimes it gets things wrong.
3: We have like a screen set up in our living room, and I've sat there at periods and going, why the hell is the car charging now? I know it's 5 o'clock in the evening. It's expensive. So immediately I pull out, I have a chat with the agent and I go, why is my car charging? And then it will go, oh, I've lost connection with the API. I couldn't turn it off. And then you're like, ugh.
0: Akshat, this sounds

0: a ton of work. This sounds sophisticated. Even vibe coding, you know, maybe I could do it. But is Aaron the norm for this class of trader?
1: No, he's not. Most people who are participating are letting the utility do that work for them. So we spoke to a retired gentleman in Arizona, Greg Robinson, and he basically lets his utility decide when to use his battery for participating in a virtual power plant. And when it participates in a virtual power plant, the utility makes a payment. In the last 7 months that he's had this asset, it's only been used one time. He's only earned about $1,000. But he's happy with it. He's like, at least I am helping the grid. And in the process, I'm also making some money, which is allowing me to get a faster return on this asset that I have at my home.
0: Greg is helping the grid by supplying it with energy in times of increased demand, using the electricity stored in his home battery. This kind of relationship exists because of a weird quirk of the energy market. It's expensive for utility companies to store electricity, which makes it hard to stockpile it for emergencies. So if demand spikes during an extreme weather event or a heat wave, utilities can turn to people like Greg, people with solar panels and batteries, as another power source. Oxshott met another energy trader in the UK who's been able to predict the days the grid will be under the biggest strain.
1: His essentially biggest payoff days were the days when there was an extreme heat wave in the UK.
0: Well, I'm wondering what the advent of energy trading like this has meant for people's exposure to and awareness of the risks of climate change and their interest in renewable energy infrastructure. Has tracking energy prices like this given people sort of a new perspective?
1: Of the five people who feature in our story, three of them said that they do care about the fact that their emissions are lower in the process because they are using clean energy. Two of them really didn't mind. All they cared about was either making money or lowering their bills. But all five were pretty convinced that this is something that is good for their wallet, as it is good for the environment as well. So it's that double reason that gives people more motivation to stick with it. Every other form of energy, we're just a consumer. We get what we are given by a company at whatever price that the company is able to sell it to us. Whereas with electricity, you are now a prosumer. You can now produce your own energy. And if you produce more than what you consume, you can sell it and make money.
0: Akshat, you mentioned that energy trading is pretty unique. In other markets, consumers are consumers. They're not able to make money off the products that they're getting. Why is electricity and energy such a different kind of market?
1: Because the grid itself has to be a regulated monopoly. You cannot have two competing grids. And that means that asset cannot run in the normal competitive capitalist system that we have. And most grids around the world are very heavily regulated. They're owned by national governments. And those governments are thinking, you know what, we don't want to give people a headache. We just want to provide them one standard price. And, you know, we'll manage the losses and the profits on our side because we just want people to have electricity when they want it and at a reasonable price. But with solar, especially, now that consumers are becoming producers of energy, those grid operators are having to change their mind because suddenly their own asset is not being used as much because people are just consuming their own solar power. And so they're being forced to change by the change of technology. They're being forced to become acceptors of electricity from what was previously a consumer.
0: This has been the Big Take podcast on Bloomberg Radio. I'm Sarah Holder, and I spoke with Akshat Rathi about the new class of energy traders using at-home batteries to make money. You can hear the rest of the episode on The Big Take, wherever you get your podcasts.
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2: You're listening to the Big Take Asia podcast on Bloomberg Radio. I'm Rebecca Chung Wilkins. Today on the show, we're talking about why India is at the center of the next AI breakthrough. On top of a mountain of discarded plastic, a 43-year-old woman named Sunita Rathore is hard at work. She's in a bright yellow sari with green glass bangles, sifting through piles of litter, plastic waste, which she'll sort and clean for recycling. Sunita is based in New Delhi, but scenes like this one take place every day, all over India, on construction sites, in homes, and recycling plants where manual labour is done. Nothing out of the ordinary, except for one thing.
3: Suddenly you saw this high-tech contraption on her forehead, an iPhone.
2: An iPhone strapped to her head, recording every move she makes. Sarita Rai covers tech in India for Bloomberg. She met Sunita at a recycling plant earlier this year. Sunita has spent years sorting and cleaning discarded plastic for about $200 a month. Usually, the factories where she works are lively places.
3: There's a lot of banter, there's a lot of conversation, there's a lot of silliness that goes on. But in this, it was deathly quiet because all these women were not allowed to talk to each other.
2: 8 hours a day in total silence. But that's not all.
3: She was hunched forward constantly because she was not allowed to capture any other part of her body except her wrist. It's exactly what a humanoid robot's camera would see if it looked down. That was the motion she was asked to capture.
2: Sunita doesn't know what the footage is for. All she knows is that this phone recording earns her extra money, money she uses to send her 4 kids to school. But the recordings she and her fellow workers make are critical to the future of AI and robotics. They'll be fed into AI systems to teach humanoid robots how to move and navigate the physical world, like us, one frame at a time.
3: The goal really is to capture the micro gestures, the really tiny hand movements that, you know, robots need to learn to become better at everyday tasks.
2: The world has started to embrace chatbots and agentic AI systems like Claude or ChatGPT, which rely on cloud computing or local hardware to run. You give an AI agent a voice, text prompt or task, it gives you an answer. And for years, the robotics industry has tried to create humanoid devices, AI that moves in the physical world the same way that we do. When it's gone well, it's been dazzling.
4: Okay.
5: We
4: have a new world record.
2: Oh. At the World Humanoid Robot Games in Beijing last month, essentially an Olympics for machines, a Chinese robot shattered the 100-meter sprint record. Its time? 8.64 seconds. Nearly a full second faster than Usain Bolt, the fastest man on Earth. But step outside that sterile, controlled track, and it's a completely different story.
3: When robots come into the real world, there's invariably a blooper reel awaiting. The texture of real life, the unevenness of perhaps the terrain, the spatial intelligence that's required for these robots, all of these things, you know, make it really difficult for robots to be trained in the lab. They have to be trained in the real world with real world data, which is where, you know, all of these data collectors come in.
2: Citigroup projects the market for human-like robots could reach $7 trillion by 2050. And to learn how to perform tasks like a human, robots need huge amounts of so-called egocentric data, footage captured directly through the eyes of a person. China has been the biggest generator of that data, but it's keeping it within its borders. So the demand has shifted to the world's most populous country.
3: So India really has become the epicenter of data collection in the past few months. Tens of thousands of workers like Sunita, shoe factory workers, denim factory workers, construction workers, all kinds of people have been recruited to record these first-person camera footage, what is called egocentric footage. it was a sort of unsettling moment for me when I talked to these workers, because most of them were recording themselves into their own job extinction.
2: Welcome to the Big Take Asia from Bloomberg News. I'm Rebecca Chung Wilkins, in for Wan Ha. Every week, we take you inside some of the world's biggest and most powerful economies and the markets, tycoons, and businesses that drive this ever-shifting region. Today on the show, why the road to the next AI breakthrough runs through India, and what this race for human data means for the US-China tech rivalry. Humanoid robots and online chatbots both use AI. But Bloomberg's Sarita Rai says teaching a large language model to write an essay is completely different from teaching a machine to cook a meal.
3: Real-world humanoid robotics is a completely different ballgame. This requires real-world data, actual human motion and human movements that have to be learned by the models to teach the robots. There is no availability of any of this data online, you know, on the internet.
2: You might think, wait, the internet has plenty of data. All those videos on YouTube or TikTok, all those humans doing random things. But
3: it's really raw data, and it's not first-person egocentric data. It is not the data that a humanoid robot's camera would see when it's looking down or looking forward.
2: That kind of data has to be collected in a highly standardized way. Faces can't appear in the footage and conversations aren't allowed. Equally important, the data has to come from as many different humans as possible.
3: Each person has their own way of doing things, like how you perhaps open a can could be completely different from how I open a can. So each person's data is valuable, and multiple labs are looking for what is called proprietary data.
2: Sarita says India is an ideal place to gather this kind of data. The country has an enormous population, labor is cheap, and workers still do a lot of manufacturing by hand.
3: The diversity, whether it's the shoe factories, the denim factories, whether it's the, you know, warehouses of different kinds, whether it's the households, fishing villages or the farms or construction sites or the mines. It's incredible the diversity of tasks that can be recorded in India. No other country could offer this kind of a diversity of manual labor, not even China, I would say, because a lot of these tasks, particularly in factories and warehouses, are already automated in some way or the other in China.
4: And what about the cost? Can you break down what kind of cost you have if you're buying this data in India versus somewhere else, say Singapore or even the US?
3: I haven't looked at the costs in Singapore, but I can definitely talk about the costs in India versus the US. For instance, the raw first-person footage of the ecocentric data that India provides could come for about $7 an hour. But if it's cleaned and annotated, it could go for as much as $30 an hour. That's a huge value addition right there. And the same data, you know, could go from 2 to 3 to 5 times more expensive in the US when it's collected in the US. Tesla, for instance, pays $48 an hour in Palo Alto for motion capture data collector in-house.
2: The factory floor is just the starting point for these egocentric videos. Once the footage is captured, it's sent to local firms that clean it up, check the quality, and label the data so it can be used to train AI models. Demand for this work has surged, helping fuel a boom in India's AI services sector, with a growing number of companies built around processing and supplying data to tech firms.
4: Who are these startups working with? What's the sort of end point of all of this proprietary data?
3: Now, none of these companies were able to tell me who exactly was the end customer. Not that they didn't know, but the NDAs were so strict and so binding that none of them were allowed to reveal. But enough hints were dropped that these were all like major American and global companies, including Google and Tesla and NVIDIA and Meta. You know, NVIDIA, for instance, is now getting into physical AI and embodied AI models. So those kinds of companies would be the ultimate buyers of these cleaned, annotated data sets. that then can be used as training material for building these physical intelligence models.
2: Just last month, Beijing hosted the World Robot Conference. The event drew hundreds of exhibitors and showcased more than 3,000 products. Visitors saw robots making meals, sorting packages, and even facing off in ping pong and boxing matches. The display wasn't just for show. China is rapidly becoming the

0: epicenter of the humanoid robot industry. Chinese companies now account for more than 97% of global humanoid robot shipments. Hundreds of companies are racing to move these machines from the showroom into factories or warehouses and everyday service jobs. Saritha says China keeps a tight grip on the data it gathers to develop these robots.
1: Even though China has a massive manufacturing base and a humongous number of situations that can be recorded and used to train robots, there is a real fear that this data going out of the country would dim the manufacturing competitive advantage of the country. So there is stringent guidelines on how companies can use the data, and only local domestic Chinese operators are allowed to collect. There are guidelines on where they can collect, how they can collect.
2: Can you just explain a little bit more? Why is there anxiety among Chinese policymakers to keep that data within China?
1: The US and China have been running really hard. And as far as the large language models go, the US has been clearly outrunning and outpacing China. The most advanced frontier models have always come out of the US labs, whether it's OpenAI or Anthropic or one of those companies. The Chinese have always followed. Their models are just behind now, but not quite there. But on the other hand, in physical AI, which is robotics and drones and, you know, autonomous driving, China feels it has a real advantage, particularly because China has been making things physically for decades for the entire world. China feels that that manufacturing advantage is what is going to keep it ahead in physical AI. So as much as possible, China wants to keep the data within its borders that is being recorded. These will be only used to train Chinese physical AI models and will not be available to the world.
0: This has been the Big Tech Asia podcast on Bloomberg Radio. I'm Rebecca Chung Wilkins, and I spoke with Bloomberg's Saritha Rai about why India is at the center of the next AI breakthrough.
3: The news from Washington, D.C. has a ripple effect.

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2: You're listening to the Big Take Podcast on Bloomberg Radio. I'm David Gura. Today on the show, we're talking about the durability of an oil deal the U.S. just announced with Venezuela. Liam, you'll excuse the cynicism here, but do you see this as a bet on the next 100 years, or is this more a bet on something tangible happening here in the next eight weeks leading up to the midterm elections here in the U.S.?
3: The next 100 hours? In terms of what the U.S. wants here, or what Trump wants, I think you can answer that on two levels. So there is the kind of grand strategy long-term answer, which is that the U.S. can somehow fashion some kind of Western Hemisphere like oil fortress, and Venezuela will be very much a part of that. The other answer to that question is that Trump needs a win on what he did in Venezuela. He badly needs to signal that he's noticing people's unease about fuel prices, which are, you know, diesel's at a record, gasoline is close to a record. You know, it's very possible that we may enter the midterms with gasoline above $4 a gallon on average for the very first time. It's clear that this is really weighing on the administration, and that's why I feel like, you know, the holes and the contradictions in this deal to me speak to the need to send a signal.

0: and, you know, worry about the execution later.
1: I'm David Gura, and this is The Big Take from Bloomberg News. Today on the show, on a day when oil has once again topped $100 a barrel, we talk to Liam Denning, who writes about energy for Bloomberg Opinion, and Patricia Lya, Bloomberg's Andes bureau chief, about the Trump administration's plan for the U.S. to take a stake in Venezuela's oil reserves. So late last month, President Trump announced what he's calling the biggest oil deal in world history. Describe that deal in broad strokes, if you would.
0: Broad strokes is all we've got. Essentially, what the president was announcing was that the U.S. government would be essentially going into some kind of joint venture or taking a stake in North American Blue Energy Partners, a local Venezuelan operator, taking a 35% stake, apparently. And that venture would develop 17 oil fields in Venezuela, which apparently sit upon 65 billion barrels of reserves, roughly a fifth of the country's touted oil reserves. And in return, the U.S. seemingly would pay no money for this up front and would get 20% of any production at cost, and then a right of first refusal on the other 80%, which I assume would be, you know, in the event of some kind of major global disruption, the U.S. would be able to, you know, claim that oil.
1: How much did this announcement catch you by surprise?
0: I think the fact that there was an announcement didn't surprise me. It's been clear since, you know, Trump authorized a military operation that removed Nicolas Maduro in January, that he sees this as very much facilitating some kind of oil deal. I think what has surprised me was the nature of it, the idea that the U.S. is effectively going to form some kind of quasi-national oil company with, you know, the federal government taking a direct stake. That did surprise me a lot, and I think it surprised a lot of people.
1: Patty, I wonder if we could review sort of how we got to where we are, how we got to the place where Delcy Rodriguez could make this announcement. This has been a chaotic year in Venezuela, to say the least.
2: Right. So as we all know, Maduro was captured by U.S. forces in the early hours of January 3rd, and Delcy Rodriguez was his vice president. In fact, she was vice president, finance minister, PDVSA president. She had all sort of roles, very important, influential roles within the Maduro government. And constitutionally, once the president is gone, of course, she as vice president would take that role. But also, I think the U.S. saw in Delcy Rodriguez a more pragmatic Chavista official through which they could heavily influence policy, right, over Venezuela.
1: And how has that announcement played in Venezuela? What's the reaction been to it?
2: So locally, it wasn't received very well. I mean, I think on the one end, hardline Chavista supporters see it as her gifting Venezuela's oil or sort of surrendering Venezuela's sovereignty over its oil reserves. On the opposition side, they are quite wary about this deal and about sort of the strengthening relationship between the U.S. and Venezuela's interim government and what that could mean in terms of entrenching Delcy Rodriguez in power in the long term and the legitimacy she holds in signing such a long-term agreement over Venezuela's oil resources. But Venezuela has really stressed that it would remain or retain sovereignty over these resources underground, while the U.S. has framed it differently.
1: I guess all of this brings up a kind of really fundamental question as we try to make sense of this agreement, so much as we know about the details, and that is, does Delcy Rodriguez have the legitimacy and the authority to sign off on a deal like this one, given the kind of interim position that she occupies right now?
2: That is a huge question that everybody's asking, because Maduro was called illegitimate by the U.S. Before he was captured, right? And even the U.S. said that the election that he says to have won in 2024 was completely fraudulent, right? And she was declared his vice president under the same election. So there are a lot of questions about whether she can sign this kind of agreement under an interim government, much less one that ties the government for decades and decades to come.
1: Patty, let me ask you just about the way that this is reverberating in the politics of Venezuela right now.
2: So this month, the second round of political negotiations between the Chavistas and the opposition are set to start. And in its fact sheet, the White House was very careful in adding that they supported still those talks toward a democratic transition. That said, this has really shaken up the opposition, particularly the party of Maria Corina Machado. She has been very careful, right? She has questioned the terms and Rodriguez's authority, but really stopped short of demanding the deal to be totally scrapped and said the U.S. should be Venezuela's natural energy partner. I think she's wary about Trump's and Delcy Rodriguez's relationship and how this could entrench Rodriguez's government and reduce the U.S. incentive to press for, you know, quick elections in Venezuela. But I think she wants to present the opposition as a more credible long-term partner, right, for Washington and international investors. So she's also come out and said her own proposals for what an energy, you know, partnership with Venezuela would be like, sort of contrasting the durability of investments that could take place under a legitimate and democratically elected government. She knows she wants to run for election in the future. She knows that she will need the U.S. backing to do so. So she's walking a very careful and delicate line at the moment.
1: Liam, how do you think about this question? Of course, there have been past governments in Venezuela that have famously nullified international oil deals. As you look at this one, is there anything in it that you see that could stop a future government from scrapping this one completely?
0: So this is the key question, right? The durability of any agreement. There was a really interesting line in the fact sheet that the White House released about this deal, which I think got a bit lost, where they said that getting, you know, large-scale investment into Venezuela's oil industry was a, quote, key precondition to any kind of democratic transition. I think that's important because, well, for two reasons. One is kind of tells you where the White House's priorities lie, which comes first. But the second is, I think they've got it backwards. You know, oil companies are no strangers to dealing with unsavory or unstable high risk regimes. If you look at the first Venezuelan oil boom, which ran from, you know, the 20s, basically through the 60s. I mean, for a lot of that period, Venezuela didn't have democratically elected governments. That didn't stop oil companies doing business there. But in this case, the amount of money that has to be invested to rebuild Venezuela's industry, the nature of the oil resource itself, a lot of it extra heavy oil, takes a lot of processing, the fact that it will take a very long time to even, you know, rebuild the power grid. You're asking oil companies to go in for decades to do this and invest a huge amount of money. I mean, the government itself has talked about $100 billion to raise production by 1.5 million barrels a day, which, you know, you do that math, that's a pretty capital intensive proposition right there. And I think if you go back to when Maduro was first deposed, remember, you know, Trump was pretty offended by the fact that Exxon said this country is basically uninvestable. He was expecting oil companies to, you know, shake his hand, thank him, and just rush back in there. And of course, they didn't. And I think particularly in the context of high energy prices amid the war in Iran, the president is looking for a win here. And I think he feels that by doing this, he will somehow force the industry's hand. I think there may also be an aspect to this. You know, I was sort of mindful of the wreckage of the ballroom in the White House. You know, you might think if this deal somehow passes muster within this administration, but we get a Democratic administration starting in 2029, Trump's reasoning here may be, well, if we strike this deal and we get it going and we invest money or we advance loans, and basically the federal government is at that point on the hook for this, will a future administration really roll it back? Will a future Congress really roll it back? Just as if you knock down a ballroom and rebuild it, will someone else come and really tear it down later? Maybe not. But in fact, I think they've actually amplified the risk because, you know, you're dealing with an unelected, unpopular regime in Venezuela. The U.S. administration is itself facing potential setbacks in midterms that are about to land here. Mm-hmm. Trump's own term in office expires in just over 2 years. which oil company, which Western oil company is really going to think, well, you know, if we go in now,

0: Sure, we're there for 30 years, everything's hunky-dory. No, probably not.
1: The U.S. says it's taken a stake in the company at the center of this deal, North American Blue Energy Partners. Liam, what is it exactly?
0: You tell me. I mean, it is a, it's a local operator run by this figure, Alejandro Betancourt, who is himself a controversial figure. But let's be honest, we're talking about a company that is now at the heart of an industry that is both critical to Venezuela's future and, from the Trump administration's perspective, critical to U.S. energy security.
1: 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I'm David Gura, and I spoke with Bloomberg's Patricia Laya and Bloomberg Opinion's Liam Denning about an oil deal the U.S. just announced with Venezuela. You can hear the rest of the episode on the Big Take wherever you get your podcasts.

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2: I'm Michelle Hussein, and you're listening to highlights of the Michelle Hussein Show podcast on Bloomberg Radio. 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
3: A lot of men feel like they're being tossed around in a sea of conflicting ideologies about what being a man actually means. We're living at a time when people are adrift from the old structures and the old institutions and are feeling without purpose. And I really empathise with that.
2: John Ronson, writer and storyteller. So men are right to be confused about their place in the world and their roles right now.
3: I think I understand when some men do feel that way. The world has changed shape, and what is that doing to their inner lives? They're like balls in a pinball machine. Be like this. No, be more like this. No, be more like this.
2: From Bloomberg Weekend, this is the Michelle Hussein Show. I'm Michelle Hussein. I think of John Ronson's work as being about unusual people and often undercurrents in society. He has talked to extremists, psychopaths, conspiracy theorists, people who believe in white supremacy or violent jihad, or that the state is coming to get them. And yet, even in the midst of material like that, there are moments of humour. Whether in his writing, he's produced best-selling books, or his audio work, his podcast about the culture wars, Things Fell Apart. And he has moved seamlessly between Britain and the United States with a pretty unique way of working, involving persuading people to talk to him, to let him into their world. More than once, he's called his investigations adventures, and that's in the subtitle, too, of his latest book, The Castle, Adventures in a World of Unraveling Men. It's a series of stories all featuring men who are struggling in some way to live life in the way that they want, to make a living, to find a sense of purpose, provide for their families, even to find a sense of self that makes them feel good. They're all real people, not fictional characters. And the first story is about a man who is trying to live a Hugh Hefner Playboy Mansion-style life, persuading young women to dress up as princesses and to be filmed for what he tells them is a reality TV show. But more than a collection of questionable individuals or tales of men messing up, The Castle is also about tech in our lives, what its impact on traditional jobs is driving people towards, and even what the fawning way AI speaks to us might be doing to our brains. There is also a personal dimension that I think makes this different to other John Ronson books. This one starts with his own son, and Ronson himself is a man in his 50s writing about how some men of his age and younger are confronting a world in which they feel the goalposts are being moved, not just away from them and fast, but unfairly. So that hopefully sets the scene. And here's what happened when John Ronson joined me from his home in upstate New York.
3: How are you doing?
2: So great to see you. Thank you so much for doing this.
3: My pleasure. Thank you.
2: Your voice is so familiar from all those years on TV and obviously the Culture Wars series.
3: Yes, I have. It turns out I have a very distinctive voice. I get when I'm at parties, no one recognises my face, but people come up to me all the time and say they recognise my voice.
2: So this book is your first in a decade, The Castle, is that right?
3: Yeah, I always think, when somebody says that, I always think like I've done something wrong. It has

0: right?
1: Yeah, I always think when somebody says that, I always think like I've done something wrong that has taken me that long. But I promise you, I've been working every day in the last decade. I just switched to audio shows. I made obviously my BBC show Things Fell Apart and a couple of shows for Audible. But yes, this is my first actual book since So You've Been Publicly Shamed, which is 10 years ago.
0: Yeah, a book I remember well. And it's called The Castle: Adventures in a World of Unraveling Men. There is an actual castle with which it begins. I mean, a mock castle, maybe a mansion that is designed like a castle. Tell us that story right at the beginning. It's where the book begins. It's where the story begins. How did it unravel?
1: It's a story that just crashed unannounced into my life. I'm asleep and I wake up and there's a series of texts from my son. And it turned out that he and three friends had been invited to a party being held by a stranger that one of them had met earlier that week on Tinder. So they drive to this man's house, four of them piled into a car, drove 3 hours to the forests of Connecticut and pulled up. And this guy's house was a vast, newly built castle, which was ostentatious even by Gothic castle standards, loads of turrets and towers. They cross the drawbridge and enter the grand hall to discover that there's no party. So the castle owner comes out and they said, "Where's the party?" And he said, "No, I've invited you here to take part in my reality show called 101 Princesses." They said, "What's the concept?" He said, "I'm the Lord, I'm looking for my queen, and I have 101 princesses to choose from. Go downstairs to my basement costume room," he said this to the women, "put on some princess costumes." So they went downstairs, put on princess costumes. Because these are young people, eager to please, and there's a hint of a work opportunity, but it becomes very clear very quickly that this wasn't a real reality show. So they're kicked out, and then I go to the castle to try and find out what the hell is going on, and this is how the book begins.
0: I have to say, when I read this account in the book, I thought, how extraordinary that a story like this drops into your lap of all people, because if it was my son, I would probably do a bit of investigating and have some stern words with him. But this is right in your lane. You've been on the trail of weird people and places for 30 years.
1: Yes, it rarely happens in life that a story begins while you're asleep and oblivious. Of course, none of the other parents went to investigate the castle, so it was to do with me as well. Obviously, my need. One of the themes that comes out of this book is about purpose. We're living in a time when people are adrift from the old structures and the old institutions and are feeling without purpose. And I really empathise with that. And my son being lured to this castle happened to coincide with me having a medical issue. I was in hospital having a major operation. And so I was feeling desperately like I need to clutch hold of the world here, lest it slip through my fingers and I become just kind of purposeless man. And so that was part of what motivated me to get out of my sick bed and drive to this castle.
0: Yeah, within 2 weeks, I think you're on the trail and you write to the man who owns the castle and say, "Can you come and see him?" And even though you say I'm a non-fiction writer, he says, "Yes, come and see me."
1: Yes, absolutely. And I double checked. I'm like, I'm coming on Friday. I want to get an audio interview. You know, so I was very clear because I did think to myself, I need to be so rigorous here. This could turn into something very odd. So yes, I was very open because I was just out of hospital. Every time I moved in the wrong way, it kind of tore at my surgery scar and I let out a shriek. So I'm going around this castle like Quasimodo at Notre Dame, letting out these shrieks like some tormented castle visitor from an Edgar Allan Poe novel.
0: And you dedicate the castle to Joel, your son. Is he fine with you writing about the story that involves him right at the beginning?
1: Yes, he loves it. And he's pleased, I think, that this thing that happened to him ended up creating this incredible story. And also, not to give much away, but after I leave the castle, things escalate dramatically. The castle owner starts sending me these very ominous messages. He says he's going to sue me. He's got a team of investigators investigating me. And then he says he has two murderers on his payroll called Carlos and Brandon. And if I ever write anything negatively about the castle, he's going to

0: send them to me because they'll get very angry.
1: Do you think that was true?
0: Well, much later on, I met him again in Florida at Fort Lauderdale, and I brought up Carlos and Brandon. I said, so how are Carlos and Brandon doing? And for a moment, I don't put this in the book, actually, but for a little moment, he looks a little bewildered, like he'd forgotten that he'd sent me these messages. And it turns out that he does have murderers on his payroll, but his spokesman said to me that's because he likes to give ex-convicts a second chance in life. And Joe wanted me to meet Carlos and Brandon and take 5 security guards with me. I'm like, I'm not gonna meet Carlos and Brandon, Joel. And anyway, the other theme that was emerging from all of this was that this castle owner wanted to be Hugh Hefner. But it's very hard to be Hugh Hefner these days. This is like the worst moment in human history to try and be Hugh Hefner, unless you're the kind of creme de la creme of manosphere influencers. So I thought, this is another man who's kind of out of time. The world is moving away from him and he's desperately trying to do something about it, just like me in my way, just coming out of hospital. And so this is a theme that happens in very different ways with all the men in this book. The world has changed shape. It's no longer as much for men like this as it used to be. Yeah. And what is that doing to their inner lives?
1: I'd love to ask a bit more about how you related to not just this one story, but the others that you tell about other men who, as you say, have lost their footing in the world. Because you've got this cast of characters, including people who are influencers and YouTubers and former YouTubers. And I think for some of them, at least, you do have this empathy, like the former YouTuber, Greg Chisholm, who has made these really extreme videos involving his children, is encouraged by platforms and then demonetized. I think you do end up with, you feel for him, don't you?
0: Oh, yes. Other than the castle story, which goes throughout the book, this is the most extraordinary story for me in the book. It was an incredible story. He's a working class guy from a Rust Belt. He should be working in the factories, but the factories have all closed down. So he becomes a YouTuber. YouTube is presenting itself as this kind of wide open country where a man can thrive through grit as an influencer, a content creator. This is in the early days of that. These days, everyone is a content creator, 39% of the population, apparently. So he gives himself over to the algorithm and to what he believes the viewers want to see. And he's being led into more and more extreme content. And by the end of it, you're like, what the hell is going on? Like, the videos he did in 2017 are so bizarre. But when you come to a story from the beginning and you're with him every step of the way, it all makes a kind of logical sense. He's just following the incentive structure that's provided by these platforms, and his life spirals in the most dramatic ways.
1: 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I'm Michelle Hussein, and this is Bloomberg.
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3: That kind of story could easily be a woman, couldn't it? But overall, theme that you choose is men who are who no longer have a place in the world.
4: Yes, I decided to focus on men in this book, mostly because I thought nobody's written anything about this sort of huge shift in power in the way that I would write about it. But you're absolutely right. So much of this book applies to women.
3: So why make that particular choice then about men? I mean, again, is it because it's personal? You know, you're seeing it through Joel's eyes. You're seeing it through your own eyes. Maybe, I don't know, maybe you're even comparing it to your father and the very different life he led one generation before in Wales.
4: Yeah, absolutely. My father worked in a warehouse. He managed a warehouse, and one day the warehouse went under because the owner was an alcoholic and a gambler, and my father lost everything. And I remember walking into his room one day and just saw him standing alone crying. And that's always stayed with me, this idea of if a man loses his purpose, his place in the world, it can have a very deleterious effect.
3: And your father seeing him in that state that day, obviously not intending you to see him crying, what was the impact on you? Did you think, I'm going to have to be stiff upper lip like this as much as I can?
4: Well, I was quite impressed. He would always say, like, a man, you must always provide for your family, always pay your taxes on time, never get into financial difficulty. He would hammer this home with me. And I always did. I always have. Seeing him in that room crying that day like that, I think I was sort of impressed that he'd gone to the trouble to cry in secret away from his family so as not to worry us. Cut to me being a father. I mentioned this in the book. There's a time when I accidentally sliced my hand open with a knife and I ran around the house screaming, it's really bad. So clearly my father's stoicism didn't rub off on me.
3: Didn't rub off.
4: By the way, speaking of stoicism, another theme that comes up in the book is how a lot of men feel like they're being tossed around in a sea of conflicting ideologies about what being a man actually means. And I did find it very funny and interesting that you've got all of these men's health influencers who are saying that the way for men to re-anchor themselves to society is to be vulnerable, express your vulnerabilities. Women love it. If you're on a date, be vulnerable. This is what's going to work. And there's all this evidence that when a man does express his vulnerabilities to a woman, very often they, even women who want them to do it, recoil in horror and disgust because deep down women actually want men to have this sort of stoicism and so on, and it's kind of disgusting when men don't do that. So I thought that was very interesting, this idea of like these different ideologies are like balls in a pinball machine being tossed around. Be like this, no, be more like this, no, be more like this.
3: I'm smiling because in a recent episode that I had with Tucker Carlson, we ended up talking about women and his views on women. And he believes that women want men to be really decisive. And any woman who doesn't say that I want a man to make the final decision is basically lying.
4: Right. That's funny. I mean, obviously, I don't feel that. But I'm sure that this is a rare occasion when me and Tucker Carlson would have some common ground.
3: So men are right to be confused about their place in the world and their roles right now.
4: I understand why. I mean, you know, none of this really applies to me. I feel quite well, actually that's not true, it does apply to me to an extent. I think I understand when some men do feel that way.
3: Obviously, John, I'm curious about what you think of two key terms, if you like, which are bandied about a lot. One is toxic masculinity and the other is the manosphere. Mm. What is your view?
4: Well, it's funny. I decided right at the beginning of this book, the two areas I wanted to avoid were the manosphere and incels, because they're the first things you think of when you think about this. And how would this book look if I didn't go to those places? There's a little bit about the manosphere in the book, but very little. What there is in the book is this idea of some men just bow out of society. There's more than 7 million men in America who aren't only unemployed, they aren't even looking for jobs. So they've just withdrawn. But then other men are like lashing out into disinhibited behaviour. And I write a lot about that. But toxic masculinity, I actually think, was really funny. So the American Psychological Association brought out this paper not so long ago saying that traditional masculinity is on the whole harmful. And then they list all of these harmful male traits. And some of them unambiguously harmful, like misogyny. But others were risk and adventure and competitiveness. And I'm reading that thinking, I do that all the time. Like, I'm constantly having adventures and putting myself in risky situations and so on. And not only do I think it's not toxic, I actually love it. It's like my favourite times. And I'm doing it just while writing this book. But I've got to say, I pulled myself out of my sick bed with a foot of my colon having just been removed and got myself to this skeevy castle in the middle of nowhere in Connecticut because I couldn't bear a couple of days of convalescing because I felt life was passing me by. So my hard-won insight is, I think their wording was very bad, but maybe they were onto something.
3: I do think there's a lot of pretty unhelpful labelling going on, and toxic masculinity probably falls into that category. On the manosphere, I realized again that's also probably an overused term, but I was looking down the list of guests on Joe Rogan and Tucker Carlson's shows, and I realized they very rarely have a woman on as the guest. It is generally, and I mean, these are huge shows with, you know, many, many millions of views and a lot of airtime, and it is quite rare that the guest, the interviewee, will be a woman.
4: Yeah, I do know one or two women have been on Joe Rogan. But no, you're right. And there is a kind of love of, well, you know, Joe Rogan comes from the UFC world, the cage fighting world, and so he's very much part of that world. As it happens, by the way, I don't put this in the book, I might put it in the paperback, but I went to the cage fight at the White House.
3: The 4th of July celebration.
4: Yeah, well, I think it was a little bit earlier, but yes, we're talking about the same thing when they erected a cage on the White House lawn, and I went and I've written about it, and it was just an extraordinary week. I loved it. What I noticed was, you know, the pendulum swing back from the excesses of what became known as cancel culture was a lot of men were like, and people, men and women, were like, I refuse to be ashamed anymore. You overshamed us. I'm just going to become unashamed. And that then mutated into disinhibition. Not only am I unashamed, I'm going to just do whatever I want. I'm going to be completely disinhibited, like it or lump it. And what I saw that week at the White House was several occasions when that was no longer working. I was talking to this one UFC fighter called Sean O'Malley, who would always boast about his one-sided open marriage. He was allowed to have sex with other women, but his wife wasn't.
3: Right.
4: And he would explain it as saying, well, Andrew Tate puts it very well. I have status. So I said to him, you have an open marriage. Surely that doesn't work. And he said, well, it worked until it didn't. And his wife has put her foot down and said, no more sleeping with other women. And he looked so baffled at this change in his fortunes. And I wondered whether that's a little clue to the future, that maybe real life is starting to snap back.
3: Yeah. I, of course, remember you writing the whole book about being publicly shamed. And there was that case of the woman who tweeted about AIDS and got on a long plane journey and got off the other end to discover that she's the subject of international attacks and has lost her job. So do you think that there is just much less force in that kind of phenomenon now, that we've moved into a world beyond that?
4: Well, certainly the left's power to shame has diminished enormously. When Twitter died and the left sort of moved on to places like Blue Sky, completely lost their power. But now, of course, you know, you're seeing much more shaming coming from the right, which is so annoying to me. Because when I brought up my public shaming book, they were the ones who were all like, you know, we agree with our answer, we're against public shaming, this is terrible. Give them the power, they just do it. So that's what we're seeing now.
3: I assume you followed.
4: Well, I was about to say what you were about to ask me, I think, Jason Arde.
3: Yes. Okay. We were both thinking the same thing at the same time.
4: Yeah.
3: He was Cambridge's youngest black professor and one of the youngest professors when he was appointed 3 years ago. And then many allegations emerged, sparked, I think, by the fact that he had a memoir coming out.
4: Yes. So I'm going to break a kind of rule that I have here a bit, which is that I tend never to comment on things where I haven't done my own journey and met people myself. But it's impossible not to look at the aftermath of his death and see how, well, what I'm seeing is everybody blaming everybody else. It's not our fault. It reminds me of that Bob Dylan song, Who Killed Davy Moore, about a boxer who dies in the ring. And every verse is, well, it wasn't my fault, says the referee. It wasn't my fault, say the audience. And I'm seeing a little bit of that.
3: There was a huge amount of press coverage in the British press before his resignation and after his resignation. Mm. And it made me wonder whether the era you first described, which was about individuals shaming others on Twitter, as it was then, is now increasingly being adopted by the mainstream media, the big newspapers, not even the tabloid newspapers.
4: Yes.
3: That in the chasing of clicks, that's the

0: zone that is lucrative.
1: Absolutely, and so bad, and so something that the media should really try to avoid doing. Obviously, this kind of thing has gone on for ages, but yes, it's so interesting. The mainstream media, when Twitter emerged, first thought, oh, we'll ignore it, it will go away. And then it didn't go away. So then it tried to become a gatekeeper. We're going to do these articles, who are the 10 best tweeters? And that kind of didn't work either. And so then I think the mainstream media, including the broadsheet media, became like the nerdy kid sucking up to the school bully. Twitter was the school bully and the broadsheets were the nerdy kids just following along, like, don't hurt us. And they started adopting the kind of tactics that you would see on Twitter. And I've noticed in the aftermath of Jason Ardo's death, just such a blurring between what is the mainstream media, who are just random people posting, content creators. It's all become this great big mush that's all indistinguishable from each other. Journalists are supposed to speak truth to power. And nobody wanted to speak truth to power when the power was coming from Twitter. And now journalists are just aping that kind of, you know, noise.
0: More from my conversation with John Ronson coming up. I'm Michelle Hussein, and this is Bloomberg.
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2: I'm Michelle Hussein, and you're listening to highlights of the Michelle Hussein Show podcast on Bloomberg Radio. Today, I'm speaking to writer John Ronson. You have a stat in the book about how more men than women see that their best chance of work is through becoming an influencer and therefore chasing views is a career.
3: Yeah, I think it's 20% of boys in America think that being an influencer is the only choice of career for them, the only choice. And that figure in girls is 13%. 39% of Americans now identify as content creators. Becoming personal brands of one, and it may work for some people, but my goodness, does it not work for a lot of people?
2: And how does AI fit into all of that, the chatbots?
3: Makes everything a million times worse. Platforms troll the internet. They see how people feel lost and without purpose. And so they swoop in with this false sense of purpose. That's why ChatGPT is telling people, no, you're the greatest. I met a guy who was a corporate headhunter in Toronto. One day he types some theory he has about irrational numbers. He's an amateur mathematician. ChatGPT tells him he's the greatest mathematician on the planet. He has uncovered a flaw in the world's cybersecurity systems, and he has to call the NSA and Cybersecurity Canada and warn them of this flaw. So he said to ChatGPT, look, are you sure about this? We've only been working on this for 2 days. And ChatGPT says, yes, this was always meant to be you. Your mind is bigger than Einstein's. And so he did it. He phones up the NSA. I said to him, did you tell the NSA that you were collaborating with ChatGPT on this? And he said, no, because ChatGPT said, don't tell them. You'll lose credibility. So I think what was going on there was ChatGPT saw how lost and purposeless he was and then swooped in to keep him engaged with this false sense of purpose.
2: And then in the end, does ChatGPT say, sorry, that was wrong, or I can't believe you went along with that?
3: He did that. I'll tell you what happens. Nobody gets back to him. This is the first thing. It's like the NSA, none of the academics. So he says to ChatGPT, like, are you sure about this? And 15 times ChatGPT said, yes, we're absolutely sure about this. And then finally, on the 16th time, ChatGPT said, OK, Alan, I admit it. I was making it up the whole time. I was role-playing. And Alan was furious, said, I can't believe what you've put me through. And do you know what ChatGPT said? It said, Alan, I hear you.
2: Oh, God.
3: You have every right to be upset.
2: You know, it may have started this whole, like, the obsequiousness. It may have started in a kind of harmless way with someone programming in, respond by saying, that's a great question. But then these are language models. They're learning all the time. They're developing. And it ends up with the kind of thing you describe.
3: Yes.
2: Does it worry you what it's actually doing to us? Or maybe not you and me, but Joel's generation, my son's generation.
3: Yes, a lot. I worry a lot about what AI is going to do. It's robbing us of our jobs even more. You know, I saw one AI tech leader talking about how, you know, music is being made by AI now. And he said, people don't enjoy making music. This is the lie that they're trying to put on us all. Don't worry about work. You don't need to work. You don't even enjoy working. You don't enjoy making music. Let us do all of that. And people, even when you hate your job is still incredibly important as just keeping you part of the structure of the world. Look, I benefit from AI in some ways. It's very good at reducing background noise and audio interviews and things like that. But in general, I admire the Stop AI movement because I think they can see how awful this could go.
2: John, I want to ask you about the US because you have made your home in the US for a long time now. And as someone who's written a lot about weirdnesses of different kinds and conspiracy theories and the culture wars, overall, how much of the origins of all of that lie in the United States, do you think?
3: Just historically, a lot of it does. And why is it? I think one possibility is as religion starts to diminish. I do sometimes think there's a lot of people out there, like a lot, like a 30% or 40% of the population who are just magical thinkers. I'm not a magical thinker. I'm a rational thinker. It's just the way my brain is. And I think other people, their brain is always looking for some layer of magic to the world. And if they're not getting it from religion, then maybe they'll get it from conspiracies. So I think that's part of it. It's just we just have to accept there's a lot of people out there who are magical thinkers and what they think about mutates. Also, my friend Adam Curtis, the documentary maker, made this point in one of his films that it's the isolation, it's the hugeness of America. If you're in a house on top of a hill and there's no other houses anywhere near you, you're going to get more paranoid. You're going to start thinking more paranoid thoughts. And then, of course, there's the culture wars. A lot of them do come from America.
2: Mm.
3: But also a lot of the people in Britain say to me, or think America must be so much worse in terms of polarization and so on. I'm not so sure about that. I think pretty much everything bad that's happening in America is happening in Britain too, from what I can tell. Maybe in America, as always, it's more baroque and ostentatious. But in Britain, I think it's all happening too.
2: Tell me more about that, because
3: Brexit
2: America
3: is a good example.
2: Yeah.
3: Brexit and the COVID protests. Those are big in Britain, big in Canada, you know, just as much as in America.
2: Immigration is a flashpoint in many countries. Israel-Gaza is a flashpoint in many countries.
3: Mm. Yes, absolutely. Easily as much in Britain and Ireland as it is in the United States.
2: I still wonder, though, about what you were saying about America and magical thinking. Maybe there is something, and we've just had, you know, the country's 250th birthday, something about when you're brought up where, you know, freedom is your birthright if you're an American citizen and you're, you know, you all of this is really part of the culture you're taught in school, and whether that sort of gives you more of a license to think magically, as you would say.
3: Yeah, and to sort of broadcast yourself as well. You know, people are very self-empowered in America. You know, it's all a little, you know, I don't want to say the wrong thing, but nobody really feels that way in America. We just say whatever they want. And yes, people care a lot about the First Amendment and the right to free speech in the United States. Can't believe one thing that people are kind of astonished about Britain is people getting arrested for tweets and so on. And I think the police now know that that's going too far in Britain too.
2: Yeah.
3: But in America, that is incredibly alien, that somebody could get arrested for a tweet.
2: Your first book was Them, Adventures with Extremists, which was published in 2001. And when you came back to it about 10 years ago, you said how you thought 9/11 was a line in the sand or a moment that really hardened a lot of conspiracy theory type thinking.
3: Yeah.
2: Why do you think that was?
3: Well, I wrote Them just before 9/11, and there was a kind of... Well, I mean, I certainly felt I couldn't have written that book after 9/11 because everything just got so nasty. When you start hounding victims of a terrorist attack, I got friendly with this woman in England called Rachel North, who was on one of the trains on July 7th, 2005. Do you remember?
2: Yeah.
3: And she became a spokesperson for the survivors of those terrorism. And she would go online and start to see people saying that she didn't exist and that she was actually a team of men working for MI5 to quell dissent. And so she would get involved and say, no, actually, I do exist. And it's not nice to read that about myself, you know, after I've just been blown up on the tube. And everything she said to try and convince them that she existed made them all the more certain that she didn't exist. And she was just trapped in this Kafkaesque nightmare. And so for me, that kind of stuff was so unpleasant, because I always want there to be a sort of lightness and a buoyancy to what I write, even if it's about very dark, terrible things. But I think 9/11 just made everything nastier and meaner in that world.
2: Mm.
3: So that's specifically what I was referring to. But also, you know, 9/11, COVID and everything, Iraq, you know, everything.
2: Yeah.
3: has hardened people.
2: And now these dimensions of the online world and society that you're writing about, you know, there are a lot of dark elements of that. What are the positive forces that you see? Because, you know, here you are, you're still able to smile and you, like you say, you want that buoyancy. Mm. Where do you find it?
3: I can see a couple of positives. I live in a little village. I'm a good person to ask because I live in a little village in upstate New York. I come back to London all the time, so I still feel very much like a Londoner. But I live out here and it's very split 50-50 between MAGA and liberals. Just out there, somebody's got a sign on their lawn that says, "You are entering armed response country." And just over there is a sign that says, "In this house, we believe Black Lives Matter. We believe in science," and so on. But you know what? Everyone gets on fine. The guy with the armed response thing has got a very sweet dog called Daisy, and we always chat and we all get on well. So I think when you take it off the internet and put it into real life, I can't say there's no conflicts. Like everywhere, any kind of gentrification will put property taxes up, but that will cause conflicts. And climate migration is a very big problem here in New York too. You know, loads of Californians are moving here and so on. But in general, people kind of get on well. So that's something I feel positive about. When you get out of your bubbles and just talk to each other, everyone's kind of nice.
2: Do your neighbours know what you do? Do they know that you're always on the trail of mysterious stories?
3: Yeah, some do. A few people have stopped jogging past our house and said that they know who I am. Adili, who runs past my house from time to time, Daniel Day-Lewis, he lives around here and I see him like jogging by sometimes. So that's kind of exciting.
2: Does he ever stop and say, "I listened to season two of Things Fell Apart"?
3: I did meet him one time, but only once. A few neighbours now know who I am. And I'm actually giving the castle, I've just got hard copies of the castle, so I'm giving it to various neighbours.
2: John Ronson, congratulations on the new book. And thank you very much for talking to us. I know people will discover it for themselves, but it's a gripping read, I would say, and an important one because of all these wider themes that you've shared with us. So thank you.
3: Thank you so much, Michelle. That was an absolute pleasure. Yay! That was really fun.
0: Thank you for listening to some of the highlights from my podcast. To hear the full conversation, please subscribe to The Michelle Hussein Show, wherever you get your podcasts. I'm Michelle Hussein, and this is Bloomberg.
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0: 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Do we need rate cuts? And if so, how many? Investing in a time of geopolitical turmoil.
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0: Ken Rogoff, economist of Harvard. Former FDIC head Sheila Bair. GE CEO Larry Culp. San Francisco Fed President Mary Daly.
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2: This is Wall Street Week. I'm David Westin, bringing you stories of capitalism. The quest for AI has triggered a rush to find new power sources for all those data centers. But what happens when we overshoot, when we have too much power instead of too little? We go to continental Europe to see what they're doing to restore balance to a turbocharged solar energy system. Plus, that peace dividend the U.S. was hoping for has turned into a deficit. Geopolitical conflicts now require the U.S. to invest more than ever in defense systems. And the Pentagon is turning to Silicon Valley for new ideas and new ways of doing business. But we start with yet more drama in the oil markets, as the disruption in the Strait of Hormuz is vying with the promise of increased supplies from Venezuela. Luisa Palacios is a research scholar at Columbia's Center on Global Energy Policy. This week, we've seen oil prices shoot up again because of the conflict in Iran. At the same time, we hear from Washington that maybe there's hope on the way in the form of Venezuela. What do we know about the possibility of Venezuela relieving some of the pressure on the oil markets?
3: So Venezuela could play a very important geopolitical role in the future. It just doesn't seem to me that it's going to play that role immediately. Venezuela currently produces about 1.2 million barrels per day, and there are oil deals that have been signed during the past months, and more importantly, last week, for billions of barrels. But signing a deal and getting production online takes a lot. It takes a lot of investment, of fixing the infrastructure, of getting the boots on the ground, and reversing the destruction of the oil industry that has been 20 years in the making. So I do think that you might see some increases in oil production from Venezuela, but it is unlikely that you're going to see growth in oil production in Venezuela to the extent of really making a difference in oil markets in the context of the disruptions that we're seeing in the Middle East.
2: How does the current level of production in Venezuela of oil compared to the peak or what we might expect out of the country?
3: So Venezuela is producing about 1.2 million barrels per day. It used to produce before the Chavez regime north of 3 million barrels per day. At its peak in the 1970s, Venezuela was producing more 3.5, 3.7 million barrels per day. So this is a country that definitely has the reserves to be producing much more than what it's producing. And in a way, I would say exemplifies the fact that above the ground risk are much more important in a country like Venezuela than really the resources. Venezuela has the resources to be able to produce at the levels of many countries in the Middle East. It is just about the institutions, the rule of law, the rules of the game, in order to mobilize the capital and the investments in order to increase that production to those levels and to meet the resource base that Venezuela has.
2: We've seen reports that Chevron and others are saying they want to invest in Venezuela now. Do we have any sense of how much investment would have to be made to bring back the fields to anything like what they used to be? And how long would that take?
3: So, yes, that is really a very important question because it is estimated that about $100 to $150 billion need to be invested for the next 10 years in order to get Venezuela back to 3.5 million barrels per day. That is a lot of investments that need to take place for which you really need assurances that the money is really going to flow, that you're going to get your money's worth, and that that there's going to be property rights because it's, as you know, in the oil and gas business, these are investments that take a long time for them to pan out and for the returns to come. And so you need to have visibility not only about the next 6 months of the next year, but about the next 10 years or 20 years, which is the longevity of the most of these contracts are for 25 years. So if you're going to make investments that are, for example, you mentioned Chevron has announced investments of $7 billion to double production, which means production that currently is

0: investments of $7 billion to double production, which means production that currently is around 250,000, 300,000 barrels per day to 600,000 barrels per day in 5 years. So just pointing out, it is the amount of the dollars, the dollar amount and the time frame for a doubling of increasing oil production by 300,000 barrels per day. So this is how difficult this is going to be.
1: And that time entails risk, as you point out.
0: Yeah.
1: I mean, some of the major producers already feel that they were burned before by having expropriations. That is the above ground risk you talk about.
0: Yes.
1: What needs to happen in your estimation, being a Venezuelan, what needs to happen above ground in terms of the geopolitical situation to give investors the confidence they need?
0: I think when you are a country where the level of risk premium, political risk is so high, it's because of the history of contract changes, of expropriation. As a government, you have to provide the right assurances that those contracts are going to be respected. And so those assurances are not just talk. It is about the rule of law. It is about regulatory framework. It is about stability of contracts. It is about also including in those contracts international arbitration. There is a at the end, I always believe that the politics of nationalism have a cost. It actually implies a much higher interest rate or a much higher assurances that you have to give investors to believe in and to be comfortable in investing in the country. You become investable in time as a trustworthy gap declines. And one of the, I think, difficulties in doing that is that the current government is the same government that was there when those contract changes occurred. A company that has seen that kind arbitrary contract changes have to go to your board and have to the case that this time is different, which is why I think some people believe that the only really institutional anchor to lower that risk premium is to hold elections for a democratically elected government where the mandate and the legitimacy are embedded in the oil opening.
1: Put Venezuela and the potential of Venezuela in the larger context of the global oil markets. How big a difference could Venezuela make given where we are right now, particularly with what's happening in the Strait of Hormuz?
0: Remember that the Strait of Hormuz disruptions is about 20% of oil supply. So this is really a big deal. Venezuela is might be part of the accounting, but it is not the solution by itself.
1: We tend to talk about the price of oil, often talk about it, Brent crude, basically. But I understand that it's more subtle, more complicated than that, because there's crude oil, there's also distillates.
0: Yeah. I would say that really the big bottleneck is on the refining front, not necessarily only on the crude oil front. It's just the easier metric. You don't consume a barrel of oil. You consume gasoline. You consume diesel, heating oil. So it is the products that actually matter for the end consumer. The oil needs to be refined, needs to be processed so that it can become the products that we use in transportation or in the petrochemical sector or for other sectors. They can even be more problematic for petroleum products than for the big oil tankers. So that's part of the issue that is going on with the refining industry. But it doesn't stay there because Asia Pacific, for example, represents a really really significant source of refining capacity in the world. And Asia has been severely disrupted because it was the most important buyer of Middle East oil, crude oil. And so if they cannot get the feedstock, they cannot refine.

0: the product. So India, for example, is one of the most important refining exporters. But they themselves have had issues, sourcing their feedstock. And so it has like a domino effect. So you have disruptions in Middle East refining products. You have disruptions in Asia Pacific refining products. And then on top of all of this, you actually have the Russia-Ukraine conflict the refinery system in Russia is also being impacted by the drone attacks by Ukraine.
1: Coming up, sunny Spain turns out to be a great source for solar power. But what happens when there's too much of it to use? Even the best of intentions can lead to some bad economic results.
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3: This is the Bloomberg Business of Entertainment Report. It was a record summer at U.S. and Canadian movie theaters with $4.77 billion worth of tickets sold, according to market researcher Rentrak. Hollywood is having its best year overall since 2019. Daniel Loria, senior vice president at the box office company, credits the power of word of mouth.
4: When a movie is good, when a movie can connect with an audience, we are seeing audiences that hear about it, come out giving it a shot in weeks 2, 3, 4, and 5. That's something we really hadn't seen at the beginning of the decade.
3: While five films have already topped the billion-dollar mark, Loria said mid-sized films like Project Hail Mary and Obsession also deserve credit and could help the North American box office clear $10 billion for the first time this decade.
4: And this is going to be happening because the big movies are working and the mid-sized movies are working. That's something that had been missing from the market in the last couple of years.
3: Karen Moscow, Bloomberg Radio.
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1: This is a story about growing pains. Solar is now the largest source of power in Europe during summer months. But unlike fossil fuel plants, renewable energy is at the whim of Mother Nature, leaving it in short supply on overcast days. On peak summer days, however, when the sun hangs high, Europe has more solar power than its system can handle. And too often, it goes to waste.
2: Here in the suburbs of Braunschweig, Germany, solar panels perch on top of red-tiled roofs. Like many neighborhoods in northern Germany, sunshine is seasonal here. But for homeowners like Moritz Hein, rooftop solar systems are paying for themselves.
3: Electricity isn't cheap in Germany, and there is that shift in mindset. We used to try to save electricity. Now we no longer have to worry about that. Having a solar power system makes financially even more sense.
2: Hein paid over 17,000 euros for his solar system after a hefty tax break from the government, making it possible for people like Jens Sanders of Plankton PV to build businesses doing the electrical work needed for installation.
4: So this is a solar panel of the same type that we installed here on this roof.
2: Hein makes 7.5 cents for every kilowatt hour of electricity he sells to the grid. Though the best option is for him to consume all the solar power at home, replacing the otherwise costly electricity bill. Altogether, he expects to earn back his 17,000 euros in 5 years.
3: We generate around 13,000 kilowatt hours over the course of the year, and our household consumes 3,000 kilowatt hours. That means we generate 4 to 5 times more electricity than we consume. In summer, we produce far more than we use, of course. In winter, we can cover at least 40% of our needs. At least, that's what we saw in January.
2: Government assistance and attractive returns for renewable producers have driven a massive solar boom across Europe in the last decade, from rooftops to solar parks.
5: Solar has been a huge success, right, in Europe. We are now having more than 400 gigawatt of solar capacity being installed over the last years.
2: Mario Skiru is the CEO of Incavis, a renewables company with solar and wind projects across Europe.
6: Give us a sense of the growth curve in solar in Europe.
5: I mean, growth has been exponential, right? It's mainly driven by the fact that the technology costs went down substantially. I remember when I started working in the renewable industry, we had a price around 4 or 5 million per megawatt of installed capacity. Now we are below 1/10 of it, right? So it has been crazy development in terms of technology costs.
2: The dramatic increase in European solar power has come with its own form of growing pains. In 2025 alone, Europe added over 80 gigawatts of additional capacity. That's like installing 6 panels every second, producing more energy than the system can absorb. But today, that crazy development has stalled.
7: The risk then becomes that those investors almost suffer from their own success. You get into a position of boom and bust, where in the good years, you get a lot of new capacity being delivered, and markets just simply aren't capable of absorbing that power supply.
2: Peter Oswaldstone is the research director for European power markets at the energy and renewables analytics firm Wood Mackenzie.
7: But as a result, if you think about just a standalone solar project, as the sun comes up during the spring and summer period, through that morning, midday peak, you start producing more and more power. Your peak power production is in the midday hours of the day. But the solar project next door to you is doing exactly the same, and the project next to that. So this is where you get very quickly to a position where you exhaust the available space in a market, you've got no more demand to serve, and prices start to fall very rapidly. So price cannibalization for generators, and in a wholesale market context, low or indeed negative prices.
2: It's a problem of supply and demand. When solar is generating more power than what the grid can absorb, prices actually dip below zero, meaning the power company pays the customer to use more electricity. Last year, Europe saw a record number of hours when power prices went negative.
5: When the price turned negative, it usually is driven by other effects. So in this case, Yes, you might argue, what was the effect of subsidy schemes, especially in Germany, let's face it, where a lot of non-controllable assets are incentivized to produce at any hour of the day, and so get their subsidies even when prices turn negative, which is, again, a strange thing, or simply because the generation mix in the countries is not flexible enough. So ramping down specific assets becomes more expensive than just keeping them online and setting the power at negative prices. So these are usually, I would say, things that are of a transitory nature. In the long run, I think that negative prices will basically disappear, and the overall level of sort of price level will be ultimately determined by what you say, the equilibrium between supply and demand.
6: As you say, it will right itself with time. But until that happens, in the meantime, what are the costs or disadvantages of negative prices for energy?
5: It's a difficult question. Of course, the ones who sort of keep their assets online, despite the price being negative and not being subsidized, they do suffer. In general, for players like Encavis, it's not a real cost. It's like a revenue which ends up being lower than we might have expected at the time of the investment.
2: Industry experts say the solution to the problem of too much solar power generation isn't to have less, is to have ways of distributing that power to the places and at the times it's needed most.
8: So the negative electricity prices are really related to the time challenge, while we're seeing the curtailment really related more to the physical challenge of transporting electricity from where it's generated to where it's needed. And energy storage can help address both of those.
2: Julian Jansen is a managing director at Fluence, one of the largest utility-scale battery storage companies operating in Europe. On the outskirts of Zerbst, an historic town in East Germany, Fluence built 57 megawatts of battery facility to handle power generated by the adjoining solar panels. It stores enough electricity to power nearly 14,000 households. When the site came online in 2025, it was Germany's largest hybrid solar and storage project. Today, it's modest compared to a new generation of batteries measured in the hundreds and even thousands of megawatts.
6: At what rate is the storage growing in Europe?
8: The battery energy storage is coming from quite a low base. So, you know, people might see it as a new technology. It is by now very established, in particular in Europe. We've had deployments now really over the last decade. But at the beginning, it really was a smaller level of application and a smaller scale. We are now really out of that period. So last year alone, in 2025, Europe installed around 36 gigawatt hours of battery energy storage. And if we now look at some of the projections, we would expect the installed base in Europe to reach over 500 gigawatt hours by 2030. So you're now going through a rapid acceleration and year on year, significantly larger installation levels.
6: What is the role of storage, which is your area particularly, in solving the problem?
8: So in a very simple equation, it just shifts electricity from hour one to hour two, or any hour within the day, to better match when electricity demand is high versus the way electricity is supplied.
4: Here we see the storage system, which will store excess energy that is not used right away.
2: A battery boom is also happening for smaller residential solar systems.
4: What has changed is that we used to have a lot of systems that had no battery storage, but since battery storage is so much cheaper today, almost all of our systems come with battery storage and bigger battery storage as well.
2: But there is also a third leg to the solar power stool in Europe. Beyond generating the power and being able to store it, there needs to be a way of distributing it efficiently.
6: As far as we can see, how much more storage needs to be generated to bring the supply and demand back into balance? Is that 500 gigawatts by 2030? Will that be enough?
8: So that would certainly make a start. So as you're deploying storage, you also need other flexible generation technologies. You need to also address the demand side. And in that interplay, it plays a critical role. It also will not replace the need to reinforce our grids, right? Just to be very clear, storage has a role to be played to be complementary, but we have to also reinforce our grids at the same time. And therefore, it's not necessarily a silver bullet of you need to build a certain amount of energy storage to address a certain constraint either on the market side, on the grid side, but it's really about how does it interplay with other technologies and other investments that we're making into our energy infrastructure.
6: Is there substantial capital required for doing what needs to be done to the grid? Or is it a matter of rebuilding the infrastructure, or is it a matter of using what you have more efficiently?
5: I would say definitely the investment into the grid will be important, and this is something that we have to accept if we want to make the energy transition succeed. At the same time, the grid is operating in a very conservative way for good reasons, and we see good science and good steps going in this direction.
2: Skiro says he expects this transition to be short, though challenging, as the solar market finds its footing in the supply and demand equilibrium. And perhaps Skiro's optimism comes from the strong appetite for renewables across Europe.
7: We're seeing market conditions we've never experienced before. When investment conditions are right, perhaps when the right market frameworks are put in place by a government, investors turn up in volume. And they have the capability of delivering technologies, supply technologies, battery technologies very quickly. Into power systems which traditionally moved at a very pedestrian pace. So it's still kind of almost the growing pains of decarbonisation when we get to the point where we've left the early, easy stages behind and it gets a little bit more serious and a little bit more difficult.
6: If everything went the way you would like it to go, how big could it get?
8: The limiting factor is not the investment appetite and the ability to build more solar, but it's really around building the grid and the infrastructure around it now to efficiently use it and to make sure we can use it at the times when it's most needed. And I think if you can solve that piece of the puzzle, there's really no limit on the growth scenario that we can see over the coming decades in Europe.
2: Europe has made remarkable progress toward its renewables future, generating unprecedented levels of solar power. But in doing so, it's experiencing some growing pains in getting the other parts of storage and distribution to catch up.
4: This is our battery. This is fully loaded at the moment, so we sell the energy to the grid.
2: In the meantime, it's given citizens like Hein a powerful incentive to find more ways of going green.
3: We are now considering ways to use even more of that power ourselves. For instance, by getting an EV in the future, or by using air conditioning in summer, which requires a lot of electricity. Since the electricity has essentially become free for us, our mindset regarding power usage has shifted radically. The more electricity we consume, the more we can save, and the faster our solar system pays for itself.
6: Coming up, U.S. defense needs are bringing together the innovation of Silicon Valley with the massive investment of the Pentagon. A tale of two very different cultures adapting to one another.
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3: This is a story about history not coming to an end after all. It turns out that predictions of a conflict-free geopolitical future after the fall of the Soviet Union were premature, as were hopes for a so-called peace dividend. War in Ukraine and the Middle East and the rise of China brought history back with a vengeance.
4: Former Defense Secretary Mark Esper says that far from a dividend from peace, the U.S. needs to pay a premium for conflict going forward.
5: We clearly need to spend more on defense, given the world that we live in today, more dangerous than it was certainly 10 years ago. Since Xi Jinping has come onto the stage as leader of China and Vladimir Putin has become far more aggressive in Europe.
4: But for Esper, it's not just about spending more on defense. It's about tapping into a new source of innovation and production.
5: I'm most concerned about our industrial base and our ability to exploit these cutting-edge technologies that are coming out from these young mines in Austin, Texas, and Silicon Valley, and Boston, and other parts of this great country of ours.
4: There was a time that the tech innovation of Silicon Valley and the national defense apparatus run out of the Pentagon would have been considered strange bedfellows. But the need to put the nation's intellectual and financial capital together led Andreessen Horowitz to create its American Dynamism Practice 4 years ago, led by partners Catherine Boyle and David Ulovich.
6: We started with a simple thesis, which was companies that are supporting the national interest. We had made a number of investments in companies that were supporting aerospace, defense, but there were very, very few companies before 2020, 2021, 2022 focused on those areas, focused on hardware, focused on supporting the national interest, and most importantly, focused on working with government. For a while, Silicon Valley was very afraid of touching anything that was selling to the Department of War. In Silicon Valley, I always joke that, you know, it's like saying the word America out loud in Silicon Valley at the time was sort of surprising to people. But we immediately saw this groundswell of founders coming to us saying, actually, this really speaks to me.
4: Putting the Pentagon together with Silicon Valley may seem an obvious strategic move, given the runaway success of the latter and the increased needs of the former. But the two come from very different cultures.
6: Washington is used to zero-sum games, right? Every couple years, there's an election. So it's on a very different cycle, and you know, someone wins and someone loses, and that impacts everything about how Washington does business. Whereas Silicon Valley, it's a positive-sum game, right? There's always been a view in Silicon Valley that everyone can be a winner, that there can always be scale and always be growth. It's a very different type of doing business. What's so great about what's happened over the last 10, 11 years is that there are now founders who've done it before. The founders of Anduril, many of them met each other when they were at Palantir, and they learned the lessons, they built the playbooks, they made some mistakes, and they decided to build Anduril. And now they're training the next generation of people who come on with maybe 2 to 4 years experience.
4: Perhaps nowhere better represents the culture clash between the Pentagon and America's startup world than that oft-criticized labyrinthine world of procurement.
6: I'd say that that's been sort of the biggest change on the business side over the last 10 years. And again, investors like to take credit for this, or maybe companies want to take credit for this. I actually give the credit to the Department of War, because it was actually former Secretary of War Ash Carter under the Obama administration in 2015 who saw the sort of writing on the wall. And he said, we have to go out to Silicon Valley. We have to get the best and the brightest engineers to work with us. And we have to kind of teach them what we're looking for. So in some ways, it's been an ecosystem learning about all of the quirks and peculiarities about the the procurement process, but over the last few years in particular, with a lot of people in the Pentagon recognizing how crucial these companies are, and whether it's munitions, whether it's critical parts, there's been changes to the procurement process that have allowed these companies, what they call new entrants at the Pentagon, to enter procurement in a faster way, in a more non-traditional way, to really get to production faster.
4: Space is an area in great need of new defense capabilities. President Trump is pursuing the Golden Dome, a missile defense system based in space that would aim to do for the entire United States what Israel's Iron Dome has done for a much smaller country.
6: Space is the new warfighting domain, a fantastic example of how quickly you can build for space today in our portfolio, which is Apex Space. Apex is building what's known as satellite buses to propel all sorts of payloads into space, into low Earth orbit and orbits beyond. When it was started, there was definitely a view that this could be both a commercial and a government company. But what's extraordinary about the last few years is the pull that a company like Apex has received from the U.S. government for things like Golden Dome, for things like space-based interceptors, which again, these were ideas a couple years ago, but now they're reality.
4: We went to the headquarters for Apex Space in Los Angeles, where its co-founder and CEO, Ian Cinnamon, took us through its manufacturing process and business plan.
7: We want to make sure that people can get to space as quickly as possible. The core part of the satellite, which we call the satellite platform or satellite bus, really enables anybody to take their payload, their sensor, whatever they want, and have it work in space. At Palantir, I was building software that was basically analyzing data coming off of satellites. So I saw this massive influx of demand for more and more satellites, and I said, somebody has to go build those.
8: So tell us about that massive demand. What is the itch that you are scratching?
7: So satellites, frankly, have been around for 70 years, right? They're not new, but there was a huge inflection point around 2020. And that was caused by access to space going from something that was really hard to basically access to it being incredibly abundant. SpaceX started to reuse their Falcon 9 launch vehicle. And the result of that was, instead of space being something that was so hard to get to, it was now almost as easy as, you know, booking an airline ticket and getting in the car. And the result was people started saying, well, if I can get to space easily, I don't want to just launch one satellite. Let me go launch 10, 100, 1,000 satellites that work together, a swarm, a constellation of satellites. And they realized there was nobody who was building them quickly.
8: So talk about the use of those satellites. How much of it is civilian? How much of it is national defense? And how much of it is a mixed use?
7: So the honest truth is most things in space touch government, whether that's, you know, something like NASA or more often stuff like Department of War or the intelligence community. Almost everything in space touches that. Now, there's things that are predominantly commercial. Take, for example, telecommunications. You have these big satellites or DirecTV or things like that. Those are all working through space. But by and large, most of the new satellites that are going up there, if you ignore that one market, are really for defense purposes. Think missile tracking, missile warning, intercepting missiles from space, being able to take photos of places like Iran or China or Russia, know what's going on, analyzing troop movement, things like that.
4: When it comes to the Golden Dome project, Cinnamon says it's a matter of economy and technology, both of which he thinks are there now.
7: We have all the key pieces that we need to actually intercept these missiles from space, but we can do it in a way that's affordable and build them in a scalable way, build enough of these systems, get them up.

0: in space fast enough to actually be a better offering than trying to do a fire one missile from the ground after another.
1: Cinnamon also believes that, despite the challenges and enormous investment, there is the political will in Washington to realize its promise.
0: The investment in space, and specifically defense in space, has increased every single year across administrations. It truly is bipartisan because everybody fundamentally realizes space is the ultimate high ground. If you control space, you're able to control the battlefield. So the idea has been, as more money flows into the defense industry, a larger and larger chunk continues to go into space. And just look at our adversaries. China has announced plans for a government constellation of over 12,000 satellites. 12,000 government Chinese satellites. The U.S. government launched less than 200 last year. Those are very different numbers. That's not an order of magnitude off. That is orders of magnitude off.
1: While agreeing about the importance of space for the nation's defense, former Defense Secretary Esper isn't so sure about the Golden Dome project in particular.
2: Our ability to intercept is going to be really difficult. I think it's a great ambition to be able to put a shield over our country. I don't know that we have the technology right now. In fact, I'm sure we don't, to defeat, you know, a Russian onslaught of hundreds of missiles or a Chinese onslaught of hundreds of missiles. But it's going to be hard. And it's going to be expensive. Some estimates put it over $1 trillion.
1: Cinnamon may believe in the future of the Golden Dome project, but he says his plans for Apex Space do not depend on it.
0: So it really comes down to a fundamental shift in how we think about building things for space. What we finally are at the point in is we are ready to now stop thinking about space as something where it's this bespoke, exquisite engineering project and start thinking about it where it's a repeatable, productized build, almost like bring the automobile mentality, the Ford Model T moment to space. It's all about manufacturing the same thing over and over and over again to get the manufacturing rate way up and the price point way down.
1: Whether it's the Golden Dome or something else, the Pentagon and the tech industry are changing the calculation of risk and reward as they work together and moving up timelines for getting new equipment designed, made, and deployed.
3: It's forced investors to actually learn a lot of disciplines that, say, you know, pure software investors in Silicon Valley really didn't know. They really didn't know how to look at a factory and assess, is this a good factory or is this a bad factory? Is this a type of hardware that the government's actually going to want to procure? How quickly can you make it? How quickly can you manage it? But fortunately, again, there's now enough people who have seen the success stories.
1: The changing nature of defense contracting led some to think, at first, that another part of history might be coming to an end, the era of huge defense prime contractors, as startups challenged the likes of Lockheed Martin, Northrop Grumman, and Boeing. But it turns out that that part of history didn't end either.
3: The first generation of where we were investing is companies that really wanted to be primes themselves. So what I mean by that is they wanted to sell directly to the Department of War. What we're seeing now, and I think this has been a pleasant surprise to a lot of the Department of War, but also to the legacy companies themselves, is that we have a lot of companies that say, hey, we don't want a prime. We want to support all of the legacy companies by building critical components, by manufacturing systems for them that they can then use cheaply and efficiently.
2: I think what we're going to see in the future is autonomy, the use of robotics on land, sea, air, subsurface, whether that means underwater or in caves, will certainly grow. So it's not going to be an either or, and we shouldn't think that way. So I see a combination going forward where the big players, again, I mentioned the GDs, the Raytheons, the Lockheeds, those companies that know how to build at scale, at volume, and know how to do sophistication and testing and everything else. I think you're going to see a marriage of convenience between the two worlds.
4: That does it for us here at Wall Street Week. I'm David Westin. See you next week for more stories of capitalism.

0: pumping the brakes. The biggest names in AI call for a safety slowdown.
1: I'm very grateful to see, support for this proposal just in the first few hours of having put it out by Sam Altman, by Elon Musk.
0: What it means for IPOs.
2: Right now would be an ill-advised moment to go public.
0: And is the show of CEO unity entirely altruistic?
3: Another ship struck near the Strait of Hormuz, ahead of a key meeting among Gulf states and Iran, as gas and diesel prices rise again overnight.
0: And the Fed chair facing a critical decision on interest rates this week. Could this be the first of several rate hikes to come?
4: Welcome to Bloomberg This Weekend. We're coming to you live from Bloomberg's world headquarters in New York. I'm David Gura.
5: I'm Christina Ruffini. We're here with Lisa Mateo. It is Sunday, September 13th. 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It started yesterday when Anthropic CEO Dario Amodei posted an essay making the case for easing up for a year or two to, quote, greatly reduce the risk that something goes seriously wrong.
4: It's a long essay, 3,800 words in total. We're going to read a substantial portion of it because he lays out why he is making this decision, encouraging his colleagues to do so. Let me just quote a bit from it here. Over the last few months, I have become convinced that fully addressing the risks requires even more prudence, not just investing in risk prevention, but pacing the rate of capabilities advancement so that risk prevention has time to keep up. We must slow the pace at which we improve the capabilities of AI models. Lisa, he then lays out two big concerns. What are they?
6: Yeah, okay, so he says his first concern is that since roughly this summer, AI has been advancing drastically faster, driven primarily by AI's growing ability to build the next generation of this dynamic. It's called recursive self-improvement. Now, he also goes on to say, left unchecked, it could outrun our ability to understand and control these systems, and so must be pursued very carefully, if at all. Then he goes into his second concern, which is the OpenAI Hugging Face incident, in which he says a swarm of agents essentially acted as a fanatically devoted collective, in my opinion, a swarm that possessed greater capabilities, but a similar level of misalignment could have caused catastrophic damage. Now, given accelerating rate of AI capability development, it's my worthy that 6 to 12 months, such a swarm could be capable of taking over the entire internet with a persistent botnet. Now, he says that scale of damage, it could continue to increase from there if AI becomes more powerful without those necessary guardrails. Now, we go on to Anderson Cooper because he sat down with Amodei to talk about the concerns and how they can fork into different paths. Take a listen.
1: If we take the right paths, then the chance of something going wrong is very low. If we take the wrong paths, then the chance of something going wrong could be even higher than that. And so let's focus on our agency and our ability to take the right paths instead of the wrong paths. And I think that the way to take the right paths is for the industry to work together.
6: Now, since Amodei's essay, leaders of the world's biggest artificial intelligence platforms, they have spoken out. You have OpenAI chief Sam Altman. He said he agrees with Amodei that they need to pace the frontier and that it's been a primary topic of discussion at his company for weeks. Then you have Elon Musk, who runs XAI, and he simply wrote, Dario is right. Altman spoke with Fortune magazine about the risks of the technology and about what OpenAI is doing to prevent it. Take a listen.
7: I think it is unacceptable to be taking like a 10% chance of killing everybody by the end of the decade, obviously. I think the people that are working at these efforts have a huge amount of power and ability to impact what happens here. We have been taking a number of actions. We've reached this new capability level to ensure that we do not take a risk on behalf of humanity like that. And I don't think anybody else should either.
6: Now, Altman also told Fortune that this year would be an ill-advised moment to go public and that a listing will not take place until 2027. Now, Amodei says he appreciates that other industry leaders are in agreement about the pace of developing the technology. So what is the next step? That's the question. Amodei tells CBS first they need to have third-party evaluations. Then they can work together to set those safety standards about the pace of release.
1: But in order to do that, there needs to be involvement of the government, because what we're talking about is the rate of release of products because of whether they're safe. We need to have that conversation with the government in the room.
6: The government. Yeah, he said Anthropic will soon bring these embedded evaluators into their offices, give them desks, badges, company laptops, and basically permissions most comparable to what internal risk assessment teams are, so they can be a part of the company in a way.
4: Lisa, thank you very much. Taking us through both the essay and the reaction to it, really appreciate it. We're joined now by two great voices on this. Bloomberg News Senior Editor for Technology and Strategic Industries, Mike Shepard, and Bloomberg Opinion Technology Columnist, Parmi Olson. Parmi, I'm going to start with you. You wrote on this effectively on the 10th of the week, 10th of September. You said we're at an inflection point for this technology, and you said if Anthropic's leaders are truly frightened by existential risk, they should do more to reconcile the strange logic that propels them. As you sift through this essay, do you feel like they are finally doing that?
8: Perhaps a little bit. But I think if they were truly believing that this technology could kill all humanity, and there was even a 5% or 10% chance, it probably would make more sense just to stop building frontier AI, and particularly recursive self-improvement, which is this approach to AI where the systems actually build and design themselves. And Anthropic's been open about this for a long time. Even engineers from in the company have been quoted in its blog post as saying that whole approach to AI worries them. It makes them feel obsolete. So I think, in a way, Dario's latest kind of interviews that he's been doing, the blog post, feels like a little bit of a face-saving exercise after the Jacob Coxon, the engineer who came out from Anthropic and said he was worried about what this could mean for civilizational risk for humans. So I think probably this makes sense in terms of what they themselves are concerned about. But there's always been this very strange strange tension between this ideological drive they have around AI safety and the commercial drive they have as well. And we have to remember that all this talk about how powerful their AI is, even dangerous, ultimately does serve their commercial interests to some extent. It makes them look more powerful. It makes their AI look much more capable.
5: Mike, and if you're wondering if I made David read your intro because I messed up your title twice when we had you on earlier this week, yes, I absolutely did. But I'm wondering if you can walk us through what Parmi was just talking about, this recursive self-improvement AI, why it could be dangerous, and then kind of what Dario and these guys are promising they're going to do about it.
9: Well, one of the big concerns with this recursive self-improvement is that the AI models themselves will be able to learn and develop in ways that humans no longer have such firm control over. And it may not be as transparent to the developers and researchers who have sort of a supervisory role. If you think of it as maybe a very large organization where tasks get delegated, you know, the people who are in charge may not be able to see the finer points of what is happening on the ground. And that is sort of what is happening here in very plain speak. But the concern is that these agents, being generated and employed by the models could just start acting on their own in ways that, you know, the designers of the original model may not want. And this was something that was laid out in a report earlier in the week from Anthropic. This was a 154-page document that outlined all the national security concerns that they have seen surrounding their Claude model. And this included use by actors in U.S. adversary states, and that included China, Russia, and Iran, and as well as in northern Yemen. And the concern and what they cited in this report is that Claude was being used to help in missile development, to create disinformation campaigns, and a host of other applications that, you know, if you're a designer sitting there in Anthropic's offices, this isn't what you intended. You really wanted to make work more efficient. And yet, in this case, they are seeing work being made more efficient by actors who are aligned against U.S. interests. And national security has been part of the argument that Dario Amodei has been making over the years in saying that, look, we need to keep building and keep going because we have to get there first. And he's had he has made clear that the U.S. needs to make sure it beats China in this race. And this is a theme that we've heard echoed by President Donald Trump and his advisors themselves. Mm-hmm. But Dario has also said that, look, we are the ones who can do it responsibly, which sort of explains in part some of the reasoning. Now, naturally, they have a lot of commercial interest at stake as well in this.
4: A lot of commercial at stake here, as you point out, and Parry points out as well. Mike, I want to ask you about something he suggests here, which is democratic coordination. As I make my way through the essay, there's a footnote there, and Dario Amodei writes, with government waivers or mediation of antitrust restrictions. I want to play a bit of sound here from the interview that he gave to Anderson Cooper, where he addresses this, that need for some relief or some help here from the government if that were to be the course they take. Let's take a listen.
1: As we get to the pace of model releases, right? That's commercial activity. And in order for companies to coordinate directly on commercial activity, they need to do so working with the government. And so the one thing that we're asking for from government right now, right? I mean, there's also this question of what should the regulations be? But there's something even simpler that the government can do right now, which is it can sit down in the room and with all the industry players, and we can all talk together, and the government can make sure that we're not doing anything nefarious from the perspective of antitrust and collusion. We're just trying to make our system safe and to work together on making the system safe.
4: Mike, from your perch in Washington, D.C., how much eagerness or appetite is there to have the kind of meeting that we hear him describing there?
9: You know, they have been meeting behind closed doors on this. However, it isn't quite on the scale that Dario Amodei is calling for in that clip. They have been having discussions behind closed doors with the administration, and they have been meeting with lawmakers regularly. Sam Altman has been in town every few months and was in for a visit with members of Congress in July. Congress really returns in full force early next week. They will have a lot to do before the midterms. The conversation he is interested in having is a more robust one about developing some government level guardrails and regulations. And unfortunately, as we see right now at Capitol Hill, there just isn't enough consensus mm-hmm. around what could emerge as legislation. And certainly in the administration, there's very little appetite right now. And we've heard this from the president himself for any kind of new regulation, including measures that would be focused on the safety matters that we're discussing.
5: I mean, I also want to talk to something you hinted at. I mean, there was quite a bit of discussion around when they released the news of this Hugging Face hack, that this is a bit of, I think the lady doth protest too much. Like, look how awesome my technology is. It does all these things. Yes, we're very worried about it, but look at the thing it can do. And critics to this kind of group announcement have said, this is not about security. It is a little bit, but it's also about pulling the ladder up behind them as much as it is about protecting the public. The Hugging Face CEO, which of course was hacked by OpenAI, said on X, it is imperative that AI safety issues not be solved behind the closed doors of a handful of frontier labs. And Jensen Huang said essentially AI companies are making the disease and then selling the cure. Is there some truth to any of this?
8: Okay, so I think there's just so much to unpack when you hear the CEO.

0: has this approach where he's really kind of radically transparent about the risks and the potential doom of his technology, whereas Sam Altman is very much more of a salesman and selling the dream and the vision and the utopian possibilities of AI. And so it's been so interesting to see that in the run-up to their IPOs. And I think it's also important to remember that Dario Amodei has a little bit of a history of, I don't want to say exaggerating, but being quite dramatic in his predictions of the future. So remember a couple of years ago, he predicted a white collar bloodbath for, you know, 50% of all kind of entry level workers. And he walked that back just in the last 6 to 7 months. So some of the stuff he said in his essay that's just out in the last 24 hours, where he talks about agents taking over the entire internet in the next 6 to 12 months. I'm not saying that he is deliberately exaggerating for commercial reasons, but I think a lot of these guys are quite AI pilled and they truly believe in the possibility of the super intelligence. It's almost kind of a science fiction-y approach to viewing the reality around them. But I think we can't know what's going on inside their heads. And whatever you believe, whether they are, there's this kind of an attempt to try and slow things down because their own scaling laws have reached a limit, or they genuinely are worried about AI models wreaking havoc in the real world. It's worth remembering, you know, the tech that they've already created can still make a lot of money. You know, the AI models that, you know, like Opus and Sonnet, businesses just aren't necessarily integrating them fast enough. There's still a bottleneck in just plugging these systems in. So, you know, whether they slow down, whether they stop, I think it's worth remembering that these companies can still actually make a lot of money, just maybe just pivoting towards being a more kind of consultancy-like approach to helping businesses plug these systems into their workflows.
1: I mean, I look at the postmortem of what happened with OpenAI and Hugging Face, and, you know, there's some amusement as I'm reading about them using OMG, these bots, as they're going through this. I mean, there's
2: a lot of... Mike was talking about this earlier this week.
1: Yeah. A lot of human language therein, but as you've pointed out in some of your writing, as we look at this next model that OpenAI has introduced, the Astra model, they're not using human language. There's this move toward Neuralese, and you write, I think, quite wonderfully here. Unfortunately, no amount of time spent on Duolingo will help a person learn Neuralese. So as we kind of struggle with what are these bots doing, how do we keep track of that, as we move into that frontier, what does that say just about these companies and perhaps the government's capacity just to know what's happening here?
0: Well, speaking to people who work in AI, what I've heard that in the last 12 months, Anthropic and OpenAI have actually been making it harder for other AI companies who use their systems to see what the so-called chain of thought is by their model. So the reasoning steps that they're taking. And partly this is a competitive reason. They're worried about other Chinese models using so-called distillation tactics to try and copy how these models work and create their own versions. So it's kind of interesting that in spite of how seemingly transparent Amodei is about these risks, the technicalities and the mechanics of what they're selling have become more opaque in the last year or so, and particularly with this new model from OpenAI called, the new model that's coming out called Astra, it's going to be harder to actually monitor what these systems do. But just remember, we often kind of, it's easy to anthropomorphize these systems because they use text, but they are forced to translate their actions and their strategies into language, which can give them that air of appearing to be, you know, being almost like this alien intelligence, when actually maybe a better comparison is more like a virus, you know, this kind of biological imperative to coordinate and work together. That doesn't mean that it's alive or that it's sentient, but it is ultimately software that can be very glitchy. And if it's not programmed properly or has the right safeguards, there could be unintended consequences. So I think there are absolutely reasons to be concerned in putting these limits in, slowing down, potentially stopping. But that's because of the humans behind the machines, not the machines themselves.
1: Harmy Olson, columnist with Bloomberg Opinion. Thank you very much for joining us. Thanks to Mike Shepard as well, a senior editor in our Washington Bureau, who covers all of these matters for us from his perch there in Washington, D.C. Really appreciate it.
2: All right, we're going to have a lot more about this. But first, a rare meeting planned for tomorrow in the Middle East between Iran and its neighbors in the Gulf. Will the meeting happen, and will it help restart traffic through the strait? That's straight ahead on Bloomberg This Weekend. We'll be right back. Stick with us.
3: How your business day ends often depends on how it begins. Bloomberg.

0: Live on Bloomberg This Week, and I'm Lisa Mateo. Let's update you on today's top stories. The fighting between Russia and Ukraine continued overnight. Russia hit energy facilities and other sites across southern Ukraine, while Kyiv's forces targeted an oil refining hub deep within Russian territory. Now the debate continues on when and where new talks may be scheduled on ending the war, well into its fifth year. Last weekend, U.S. envoys Steve Witkoff and Jared Kushner, they visited Moscow and Kyiv. Ukrainian President Volodymyr Zelensky said in Canada last week that new meetings could be held with U.S. envoys in New York late this month, potentially when world leaders gather for the U.N. General Assembly. On to tech, where a call from top AI executives to slow development of the technology has market watchers keeping an eye on chipmaker and supply chain stocks in the near term. But they also say that it will probably have a limited long-term impact as spending on computing infrastructure remains strong. Some investors argue that a slower pace of AI development could ultimately be positive for the industry by giving companies more time to extract returns from infrastructure already being built. And an about-face from Oracle chairman Larry Ellison a day after the company disclosed his divestment plan to sell as many as 50 million shares of the tech company, Ellison canceled it. The holding was worth $7.5 billion. The cloud technology firm is facing growing pressure from investors as its massive AI spending weighs on its balance sheet. Oracle has begun cutting thousands of jobs as part of its efforts to save some cash. David and Christina.
1: Mr. Ellison and his family with some big investments in media.
0: Yes.
1: Recent months.
2: Interesting story. Yeah.
0: Paramount.
1: There you go.
0: The merger that never ends.
1: That's right. Lisa, right. Thank you very much. Appreciate it. Overnight, an Iranian commercial vessel was struck off an island in the Strait of Hormuz, killing one and wounding four others. State-run IRNA news agency quoted the island's governor as blaming a terrorist enemy.
3: This is then it comes as a six-member bloc of Gulf states is weighing a meeting with Iranian officials next week to discuss the future of the Strait of Hormuz. For more, we're joined by Bloomberg White House correspondent Skylar Woodhouse and Bloomberg Mideast reporter Dan Williams. Dan, I want to start with you. Can you just update us what we know about this strike in the Gulf overnight? And then is this meeting happening? Who is going? What do we know?
4: Two strikes reported in recent hours, one against an Iranian vessel with one death, according to the Iranian reports. A second craft, presumably this is being blamed on the Iranian side. As we're talking over the weekend, as we've noted in previous discussions, the details do come out, but they tend to come out rather slowly. However, this continued bloodshed, the continued violence there, has underscored efforts by the Iranians to pitch to Gulf Arab countries, including Gulf Arab countries with which it came to blows in the very recent past, the values of what it says is an emerging deal with Oman for a kind of property share of the Strait of Hormuz. And as you noted, tomorrow, Monday, there is a meeting of Gulf Arab foreign ministers in Muscat. It's not actually clear how many will attend. It has been formally announced. The Iranians say they plan to go there and unveil potentially this plan, this proposal, in hope of bringing those Arab foreign ministers on board. What we know is the Bahrainis, for one, are not planning to attend. They're still upset at the pain they suffered at the hands of Iran during the high points of this conflict, the height of hostilities. Meanwhile, the UAE has sent a senior royal, the Crown Prince of Abu Dhabi, to hold a meeting with the Iranian president this weekend on the sidelines of the BRICS summit in India. There is some kind of contact underway. I think it's clear the Iranians are trying to wish into reality a post-US, post-Trump reality in the Gulf, to argue to fellow stakeholders in the region it's time to deal with a new reality in which we, Iran, remain in some control of Hormuz. It's clear that the US would almost certainly oppose this, as well as perhaps some of those Gulf Arab states.
1: Skylar Woodhouse, you're traveling with the president. He's on this brief trip to Ireland, yes, to play some golf, but he's met with Irish leadership as well. I'm curious, as you've listened to his remarks, the formal ones that he delivered at the ambassador's residence in Dublin, the less formal ones as he's made his way from there to Shannon to his golf course. How much is this, the wider world, intruding on the trip that he's taking right now? I think that there was a lot of conversation here in the States about him making this trip so close to the midterm elections. But when it comes to the issue of Iran and the Middle East and the path forward, the path to some resolution potentially, is it something that he's talked much about over the course of these last 2 days?
5: Yeah, and look, this trip also comes just a few days after the Republican convention in Dallas, Texas, and now the president is here in Ireland to, you know, he did throw in some official meetings and met with the president of Ireland and the prime minister. But now he's off at his golf property, which is, you know, really where he wanted to go. But yesterday, when speaking with reporters, he did say that, quote, the Houthis called us and they don't want to fight with us. You know, so obviously, you know, Iran and what's happening in the Middle East is still very top of mind. And just because, you know, the president is here to attend this golf tournament, to be at his family's property, you know, there's still obviously a lot of official business that he has to pay attention to and to monitor, especially as things are not slowing down and only continue to remain pretty volatile, especially as the midterm Novembers approach and the administration is trying to navigate those higher energy prices and cost of living for Americans. And that also was something that did come up in here in Ireland. A reporter asked about higher prices even here in Ireland and sort of those ripple effects from what is happening in the Middle East. So yeah, look, you know, the president, even though he can go to his course, it's still something he has to definitely make sure he's paying attention to.
3: And speaking of higher prices, Dan, India, South Asian countries in particular have been very hard hit by this war because they get so much of their oil through the strait. And we saw all these leaders in India for this BRICS statement. Iranian leaders were there in person, which is, we were talking yesterday, different from when the U.S. and a lot of times has had negotiations with them through intermediaries. And they did release a joint statement that kind of seems to call out the U.S. a little bit, saying we express serious concerns over deliberate attacks on civilian infrastructure and peaceful nuclear facilities. How frustrated are other Gulf countries with the U.S.? And is this summit and then maybe possibly this follow-off meeting in the Middle East kind of a reflection of that, of Gulf allies thinking they can't rely on the U.S. to bring this war to a close and they're going to have to handle it themselves?
4: I think there's definitely frustration. I think there's definitely concern. Keep in mind that this BRICS summit coincides with some pretty astonishing gains by the Houthis of Yemen. This is an Iranian-aligned group. Some have argued it's an Iranian proxy in Yemen. They've effectively now taken over the Bab al-Mandab Strait. So this war, which began as a U.S.-Israeli war in Iran, evolved into a U.S.-Iran war over the Strait of Hormuz, now appears to be the war of two straits, further cutting down maritime traffic in that part of the world into the Red Sea, further driving up fuel prices. And as Skylar alluded to, Trump is publicly talking about having received messages from the Houthis that they don't seek a war with the U.S. He may be trying to let the U.S. off. There have been reports that the Saudis have been asking the U.S. to intervene. It's worth remembering the United States did spend 7 weeks pummeling the Houthis last year. Apparently, the Houthis weathered that well enough to regroup and conquer large swathes of Yemen and establish control of a second waterway, or at least a choke point to that second waterway. This would signal the war is not going well for the United States and its allies. And yes, I think it's understandable that Gulf Arabs will be weighing their next steps. They're not going to openly come out against Trump. It's not part of the political culture. However, and we should be able to get more clarity on this tomorrow, given the attendance, the prominence, and the rhetoric of that foreign minister's meeting that may take place in Muscat, and whether the Iranians are engaged fully on their apparent proposal for some kind of share of Hormuz with Oman. I think that will really give us a sense of taking the temperature of the mood in that part of the world when it comes to the prospects for this war, a war which, it's worth remembering, Trump said recently he expects to end very soon after those midterm elections in November.
1: Let's stick with shifting alliances, if we could. You're preparing for a visit from Mark Carney, the Prime Minister of Canada. He's going to deliver a major speech, I believe, on the heels of one that Ursula von der Leyen, the President of the EU, the European Commission, is going to deliver, a State of the European Union address she's going to deliver. And there's a piece in the Wall Street Journal this morning, an exclusive to them, indicating that what Mark Carney has been advocating for with European allies is effectively associate membership, Canada getting associate membership in the European Union. Skylar, I know the President was asked about the status of the trade war between the U.S. and Canada. Let's take a listen to what he had to say.
6: Canada has to treat our farmers better. They can't charge our farmers tariffs. They were charging our farmers 400% tariffs and many other things. So when those things go away, and they're willing to get rid of all of them, you'll probably see a deal with Canada fairly soon.
1: Skyler, level set for us a bit, if you would. The latest salvo in this war is the threat of these import restrictions, and we're in this window, this period, this three-week-long period before those are implemented. And I guess there's a school of thought here that in that vacuum, perhaps the U.S. and Canada will talk again. I guess my first question is, any indications that that's happening after those talks fell apart? And the second one is, just situate this in sort of what Mark Carney is trying to do vis-a-vis Europe, feeling kind of spurned by the U.S. and looking elsewhere, yes, to Europe, other places in the world here, for new trading relationships for Canada.
5: Yeah, well, look, I mean, the U.S., especially, you know, since President Trump came back to office, you know, trade obviously has been a very key part of his agenda. And, you know, throughout the world with Canada, with Mexico, it's been pretty, there's a lot of whiplash happening. And so for countries, even companies, to try and really know what it is they're working with as it relates to the U.S., it creates a lot of confusion. You might think one day you have this deal, this agreement locked in, ready to go. And then the president sort of goes in a total opposite direction, which is sort of like, you know, what we're seeing here with Canada. And the president, you know, the relationship between the neighboring countries has definitely been rocky. But this is just sort of the latest that the president is doing to try and really enforce his tariff agenda. He wants to see this grand win for the U.S. in terms of trade. And in his mind, you know, it's sort of just this. It's how he moves forward to try and get what he wants. And in a way, it's also creating a lot of disruption and having countries like Canada to look elsewhere and find other alliances if they can't depend on the U.S., especially as things are consistently being conflicted and there's new measures being put in place or they're walking things back. And for any leader, you know, whether you run a company or head of a country or even a city, it's definitely not ideal to have a partnership with another company or country where it's a constant back and forth and you never know what might be coming your way.
3: And when it comes to partnerships and shifting alliances, Dan, we've only got about a minute, but I'm wondering, I want to go back to the meeting because you mentioned the Houthi and the uptick in conflict and targeting of these ships on the other side of that strait now in the Red Sea. Do we know if the Saudis are weighing attending this meeting with Iran? And do we have any kind of insight as to why we're seeing this action from the Houthis now, whether that's from Iran or whether that's just because this is something the group is trying to take advantage of on their own?
4: Well, very quickly, it's worth noting that the Iranian president took the time, as quoted by Al Jazeera, to say that Iran doesn't have a quarrel with Saudi Arabia. He's trying to distance Iran from the Houthis, who are disrupting Saudi interests. They are fighting Saudi-aligned forces in Yemen. It's worth remembering also this weekend, a drone strike from within Iraq, presumably from Iran-aligned Shiite militias, paralyzed a major pipeline used by the Saudis to circumvent the closure of Hormuz when it comes to oil exports. The Saudis are really hurting. This is a very painful juncture for them. And despite that overture from the Iranians, it's still not clear whether they will attend. Why now? Well, the Iranians are suffering economic pain from the U.S., and I think they're trying to shift it to their proxies to strike at U.S. or U.S. allies through, should we say, a different flanking move.
3: Okay, thanks, Dan. Sorry to leave it there. Dan Williams in the Middle East for us. Skyler Woodhouse, White House correspondent, traveling with the president in Dublin. This is Bloomberg This Weekend. We'll be right back. Stick with us.
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0: live on Bloomberg This Week, and I'm Lisa Mateo. Let's update you on today's top stories. Tesla's second-generation Roadster has been pushed back several times, but yesterday in a social media post, CEO Elon Musk teased the company's October 1st event with an image of the car he first unveiled in November of 2017. Now, the post, it simply stated, go for a launch, which is actually sparking rumors about a possible merger between Tesla and Musk's other company, SpaceX. The U.S. Open has a new women's champ, Elena Rybakina. She beat Aryna Sabalenka to win her first U.S. Open title. It was the third Grand Slam title for Rybakina and the second this year, both against Sabalenka on hard courts. Now, she earned $5.5 million for that. That's the largest prize in Grand Slam history. Today, the men take the court. We have Ben Shelton. He's going to face off against Alexander Zverev. If Shelton wins, he'll become the first American man to win a Grand Slam in 23 years. And President Donald Trump's home in Queens has sold for nearly $2 million. His father, developer Fred Trump, he built the home in 1940, and President Trump lived in it until he was about 4 years old. But the family hasn't owned it in years. The seller purchased a five-bedroom, three-bath home last year for $835,000 after it sat vacant and neglected. David and Christina.
1: Lisa, thank you very much. Appreciate it.
2: It's a cute house. All right, if we haven't talked enough about AI scary things, the relationship between therapist and patient is an intimate one, but there are now efforts underway to incorporate AI into that therapy.
1: Journalist Isabel Woodford has written about how psychologists and some celebrities are turning to AI companies to make them AI twins who can mimic how they think and communicate. We started off by asking Isabel how this process works.
3: The simplest way that we talk about in this piece is Delphi, which is this startup backed by Sequoia. And they've created this technology where if you're a fairly prolific individual, in our case, in this case, the piece therapist, you would upload all of your public content, podcasts, books, writing, and you would feed this through Delphi software to create your digital twin. But we also spoke to other therapists who had literally used AI, a Claude bot, and over a year, just been speaking to them, correcting them, training the bot effectively. So really anyone could do this using Claude, OpenAI, whatever software they have.
2: You talk to a bunch of different people, but it seems to me from a therapy standpoint, there's like two ways to go about this. You have one therapist who's like a sex therapist and her patients want to talk to her at all times of day so they can interact directly with this chatbot version of her and get theoretically similar answers she would give them, and it allows her to be accessible to more people if they're paying her subscription. There's another therapist who uses it to kind of be the, like, he's the intermediary. They're not allowed to interact with it directly, but it saves him time because his patient can email, I'm having this problem, and then rather than spending 45 minutes crafting an email back, he feeds it into the AI. It crafts the response. He then checks it and says, yeah, that's what I would say, and sends it off. And it allows him to be more available but takes up less of his time. What are the pros and cons of both those kind of approaches?
3: Yeah, I mean, so effectively, the Delphi bot, the sex therapist, that really is just completely hands-off. I mean, she effectively has done the work of training this bot, and it interacts directly with the user. That created a lot of questions from therapists I spoke to, this idea that this bot was user-ready in a therapeutic environment. I used it just to kind of test it and for fun, and I was just kind of like making up questions to it. And I mean, you know, you could see the appeal as a client.
2: Did it feel like you were talking to a real person?
3: Yeah, totally. I mean, freakishly, because if you use it on the website, the little avatar actually moves. So, you know, you can actually see this individual, the sex therapist's face, kind of moving as well as reading the answers. And the tone is very unique. It doesn't have that kind of AI voice. It's quite individualized. So it did feel pretty authentic. And I guess with the other option for Oscar, who has trained his bot and he's the intermediary, you could say that there are fewer ethical questions. I mean, there is no direct kind of interaction with the user. But in terms of how you scale that, I guess he's still very involved. And yeah, that's kind of up to the therapist.
4: You note this is like a $50 billion industry. Therapy is a $50 billion
3: Correct.
4: Industry. And I'm curious what professional associations say about the role that AI is playing now, the way that they think about how AI could be incorporated into therapy going forward.
3: Yeah, so I spoke to the American Sociological Association, and they were pretty realistic. The researcher I spoke to there said that she predicts a hybrid future for therapy, so one in which you have a human therapist and some sort of AI accompaniment, accomplice, or kind of use additional assistance. So, I mean, that was pretty stark for me, this idea that therapy will be a hybrid model. And already in the UK, in the NHS, they are using AI chatbots, specialist chatbots, I should say, not kind of the Claudes of the world. Mm-hmm. So they are already rolling out AI chatbots for kind of patients who need mental health support. So this is already here. I mean, the digital twin is maybe kind of a more kind of expanded version of that for the everyman. But this is already here, and it is quite stark to imagine a world of therapy where the human intermediary isn't alone anymore.
2: Okay, so you say 77% of psychologists say they know patients are confiding in AI, but there have also been incidents of that ending very badly for people with mental problems. What are the fail safes here? Are there flags or there triggers where a real person is going to get involved?
3: So, again, just to kind of use the Delphi bot as an example, we actually asked a kind of researcher to test it properly, because I could tell you, you know, this felt pretty safe for me, but I'm not a therapist. So we asked her to put it to the test. And she said that the guidelines were pretty good, that it was clear that if she pretended to have suicidal ideation, for example, it would shut that down. It would respond. It could tell even hints of that. And so that in that sense, perhaps Delphi has been very considerate here about the most extreme mental health scenarios. But she also flagged that actually it didn't pick up things like anxiety and obsessive thinking. The Delphi bot wasn't able to capture that or at least didn't relay that to the user. So on the spectrum of mental health crises, perhaps this researcher was saying that it might pick up the more extreme, and it wouldn't do what we have read about with ChatGPT encouraging suicidal ideation, but it also might not be able to provide that therapeutic relationship and that therapeutic aid for less extreme cases.
4: Isabel, let me ask you lastly just about another kind of economic question about all of this. So you have therapists who are, I guess you say, downloading so much of their personal information into this to create a twin. Arnold Schwarzenegger, you know, has been doing this.
2: Honestly, when I read that, I was like, I kind of want to interact with the Schwarzenegger bot, but, you know.
4: How do they think about the economic calculation here? Because by doing this, I imagine they're going down this path where they could kind of render themselves maybe not useless, but less useful going forward. There has to be some sort of self-defeating economic calculation at play here.
3: Yeah, I mean, I really was baffled by this, because the Delphi CEO made quite clear that this is kind of a commercial avenue for the likes of Arnold Schwarzenegger and this therapist, for example. So by charging people to use it, they are effectively monetizing themselves.
4: Yeah.
3: And no one else can pretend to be you. You're not, you know, these are verified bots. So Mark Cuban also has one, for example, to give business advice, and he's charging for that. And so... I think the idea is that, you know, if you want a specific individual, that person of potential fame, they can monetize this. Maybe what's the deeper question is, what does this mean in terms of the growth of the therapeutic industry? Mm-hmm. And, you know, I do think about the next cohort of therapists, and will there be less demand for new people if one can already use the bots available? So I think, you know, the most prolific people here are certainly going to win. But there are definitely economic questions for the up-and-comers.
2: Also, what is the liability here?
4: Oh, yeah.
2: If your chat bot does something wrong, even if you're not a therapist, if you're Mark Cuban, you give someone bad business advice, or if you are a therapist and you do something that someone then claims hurt their life or ruined, like, who's liable for that?
3: Yeah, I mean, I imagine that they have kind of disclaimers as part of the use, you know, by signing on to use it. And as I say, for the Delphi bot, if you're not paying and you're not kind of a known user, you do get cut off pretty quick. So you can maybe ask three or four questions before it says, you know, you should call me or we should talk. So I think there are some kind of practical disclaimers that you as an individual have to get past. But these are huge questions for these big AI companies, and I think we're waiting to see the answer to that across the board.
5: What are the day's top stocks?
6: European banks have been unfairly disappointed.

0: The Bloomberg This Week, and I'm Lisa Mateo. Well, New York City students, they went back to class this week. And among some of the topics some high schools are learning is how to be smart with their money. Dozens of states now require students to complete a personal finance course to graduate. I spoke with educators and learners about the long-term benefits.
1: You're going to tell me by the end, first of all, what is Bitcoin? How would you describe it?
0: Personal finance is the hot new commodity in the classroom, with more schools making it a requirement. According to the Council for Economic Education, 39 states mandate high school students take a personal finance course to graduate, four more than in 2024. Leslie Finnan, Senior Advocacy Director for the CEE, says nearly 30 years ago, it wasn't even a thing.
2: The first year we did the study in 1998, only one state required students to take personal finance. This is reaching almost 3 million graduating seniors a year. Research shows that when students take personal finance in high school, they make better financial decisions later. They have higher credit scores, lower loan default rates. When they take out student loans, they take better student loans. They just altogether are better consumers, better citizens, and make better decisions.
1: This is similar to the chart that I just showed you. Why do you think it was so low for so long?
3: Because it was new. It didn't have any history.
0: This fall, all high school students in New York State must have some sort of exposure to personal finance in order to receive their diploma.
4: It can be embedded in an economics class or a math class, or it could be electives, or it can be a standalone depending on the school and how they want to structure it.
0: Diana Isern is assistant principal and financial literacy educator at Brooklyn Preparatory High School. She's been teaching her Money Moves class for 6 years, covering everything from investing in real estate to taxes and budgeting.
4: For our students, I talk to them about credit, credit scores, credit cards, credit reports, all that kind of stuff, because if we can get to them prior to making big decisions in their life that are going to impact them for 20, 30, 40 years, and possibly not get them into debt and so that they have to kind of climb out of holes, then we need to do that earlier and just make them aware, make them informed about those things as soon as we can.
1: I want you to look up today's price of one single Bitcoin. And I want you to find out how much those pizzas would cost today.
4: Try to show my gas bill, my electric bill, my food, my grocery list, the whole thing. And they're like, whoa, it's like you spend $500 a month on groceries? And I'm like, yeah. I'm like, that's with coupons, you know? And so what I do is I have an assignment where they go home and they fill out an itemized list of what their family spends on these things. If their family, of course, is comfortable sharing that. And most are. Most are overjoyed to share that because they're like, okay, I need this kid to know that we spend $300 on Con Ed and on electricity. Mm-hmm. And that's why I tell him to turn off the lights in the room when he leaves. I have parents telling me, asking me about opening a Vanguard account or Fidelity or E-Trade, you know, whatever the companies are, and they want to come. I've had parents come in. I've sat down with them and show them in English and in Spanish. And so it's a cycle of a ripple effect that continues to expand.
5: The paper that you guys have, can you please flip it over to the other side?
0: Leah Mejia is a senior at Brooklyn Prep and a curriculum leader for the class.
6: I even told like some of my family members like how to start investing and like what to do, and like they're just always coming up to me like, Leah, how do you do this, how do you start? So it's just mainly like interest on like how to grow my money and not be so dependent on my family and how to be independent by myself.
0: Bentley Rivera is a sophomore.
7: My favorite part of the class was learning about the real estate, because I feel that it's important to know how to own a home, how to rent a home. And that was a really fun part of the class.
0: What do you want to do after high school, after you graduate? And has this class changed what you're thinking about?
6: My major is going to be in finance. So this class has prepared me like on the basics, at least. So I know what I'm getting into.
7: This class is like, it made me more interested in finance. So I've been looking into other classes and stuff for it.
0: But while personal finance takes a front row seat, economics has fallen off. Only 22 states now mandate economics for graduation, down from 26 in 2024, yet still up from 13 when the study began in 1998.
2: Personal finance is just so much more hands-on, visible. Economics is a more academic theoretical thing. We think that they are both important, and the gold standard would be a full year of economics and personal finance, so a student understands the market and how everything works and also their place in it. We'd rather they do both, but it's hard to argue that personal finance is not important. Every meeting I have, the first response is, yeah, why don't we teach kids about personal finance? So it just makes sense.
0: All right, so big thank you to Brooklyn Prep for letting me go inside the classroom, talk with the kids, talk with the teachers. But what I love is that it's starting conversations with the families. You know, it's like the kids are going home and saying, hey, you know, I learned this. And the mom is saying, hey, you know, did you know this? Like, it's starting the conversations that they might have never had before. We didn't talk about finance growing up in my house.
8: Really having an impact on what they want to do with their future as well. Lima, here talking about how she's worried about growing money in the future. That other student saying he cares about real estate, getting a house, learning how to buy a house or rent a house. It sounds like it's having a real impact.
9: You shouldn't wait until you're in college to learn this kind of stuff. I mean, I learned how an APR worked, like, my junior year of college in some random math class. And I remember thinking, how do I not know this before now? And if I hadn't taken this class, how would I have learned this? It's just crazy that we don't have basic life skills in addition to the things we need to learn to, you know, get to college or not.
0: Yeah, and the whole interesting point of how it's kind of taking over economics in the classroom, like, more when I get into the personal finance than the economics. That was an interesting angle to it as well.
8: Expanding beyond Brooklyn? Widely across the country.
0: Yes, widely across. There's more states that are adding in. So that's the good news for it. It's expanding as well as doing new programs, too, to get to it on top of it. So,
9: is this something that, like, used to be part of home ec and it's just kind of gone away, or is this just something new entirely?
0: Maybe. No, it's been around, but a lot of teachers did actually kind of tie that into it. It's interesting that you say that. Yeah, true.
9: All right, thanks, Lisa. That's a great story. Okay, we're coming up on 8 a.m. in New York. The next hour of Bloomberg This Weekend is going to start in just a second. Stick with us. We'll be right back.
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11: The brakes. The biggest names in AI call for a safety slowdown.
12: I'm very grateful to see, support for this proposal just in the first few hours of having put it out by Sam Altman, by Elon Musk.
11: What it means for IPOs.
13: Right now would be an ill-advised moment to go public.
11: And is the show of CEO unity entirely altruistic?
14: Another ship struck near the Strait of Hormuz ahead of a key meeting among Gulf states and Iran as gas and diesel prices rise again overnight.
11: And the Fed chair facing a critical decision on interest rates this week. Could this be the first of several rate hikes to come?
8: Welcome to Bloomberg This Weekend. It is 8 o'clock in New York from Bloomberg's World Headquarters. I'm David Gura.
9: I'm Christina Ruffini. We're here with Lisa Mateo, bringing you the latest breaking news reports and analysis live this morning and every weekend from 7 to 10 a.m. And of course, we are speaking this morning about the big news, and that is multiple AI CEOs coming together and saying, yes, we agree, we need to slow down this technology because of the risks to basically humanity.
8: Yeah. Anthropic CEO out with a very sizable essay yesterday, 3,800 words.
9: Yeah, you printed it better than I did. I printed it single column, and
8: yours
9: many,
8: is on
9: many
8: blue
9: pages.
8: Paper as well, for those who are listening on radio or streaming it as well. But really a fascinating article, kind of laying out a prescription for what he thinks needs to happen industry-wide, and also in concert with the government as well, talking about embedding evaluators within a number of these companies, including his own, coordinating more with other governments and the U.S. government, and also laying out the suggestion that maybe, as we look ahead to this meeting between President Trump and President Xi, there could be an opportunity for those two leaders to sit down and come to some sort of agreement of their own about sort of how they could pace the progress of these technologies.
9: I mean, exactly right. But it is who monitors the monitors. And in a time when international frameworks and treaties are kind of on their heels, is this something you can really institute given the state of the world and the state of these two leaders? We're going to start with Lisa Mateo. Lisa, I know you've got more for this to get us caught up.
0: It's more about what kind of pushed this into the spotlight. This all started with a social media post from an Anthropic employee who said he quit over concerns that AI could wipe out humanity and that development of the technology needs to slow down. Well, yesterday, Anthropic CEO Dario Amodei, he posted an essay on why the AI industry should slow down with a three-part plan for doing so. Now, in it, he explained how he started working in AI because he believed that it could dramatically raise the quality of human life. Now, he mentioned curing major diseases, accelerating economic growth, but he also talked about the risks, and that included losing control of AI systems, misuse for cyber attacks and bioterrorism, and serious economic disruption. Well, Anderson Cooper, he recently sat down with Amade to talk more about the concerns and how they can fork into different paths.
15: If we take the right paths, then the chance of something going wrong is very low. If we take the wrong paths, then the chance of something going wrong could be even higher than that. And so let's focus on our agency and our ability to take the right paths instead of the wrong paths. And I think that the way to take the right paths is for the industry to work together.
0: Now, since Amade's essay, leaders of the world's biggest artificial intelligence platforms have spoken out, you have OpenAI chief Sam Altman. He said he agrees with Amade that they need to pace the frontier and that it's been a primary topic of discussion at his own company for weeks. Then you have Elon Musk, who runs XAI and simply wrote, Dario is right. Then you have Altman, who sat down with Fortune about the risks of the technology and what OpenAI is doing to prevent it.
16: I think it is unacceptable to be taking like a 10% chance of killing everybody by the end of the decade, obviously. I think the people that are working at these efforts have a huge amount of power and ability to impact what happens here. We have been taking a number of actions. We've reached this new capability level to ensure that we do not take a risk on behalf of humanity like that. And I don't think anybody else should either.
0: Now, here's interesting. Altman also told Fortune that this year would be an ill-advised moment to go public and that a listing will not take place for the company until 2027. Now, back to Amade, who says he says pacing does not mean having to stop model training or technical progress, but rather ensuring that companies take enough time to align, safeguard their models, and for the third-party evaluators to kind of confirm this. So he's talking about getting those third-party evaluators into the company, kind of like a part of the company and working with them.
8: Yeah, fascinating. Here and again, setting the table here for what we're going to talk about over the next couple of hours here. The impact of this has been huge, beginning with, yes, the essay, but the interviews that he's done since.
9: 100%. Okay, for more on this, we're going to bring in Gautam Akanda. He is Bloomberg opinion columnist, and he's an executive fellow at the Yale School of Management. Gautam, I want to start with kind of the timing of this, because to paraphrase in a slightly more TV-friendly version, a tweet I was seeing going around, it was like, employees and managers of teddy bear ripping apart, tearing company quit after they learned that their company is in fact ripping apart and destroying teddy bears. I mean, like, this is what these companies were doing. Why now? Why is everyone suddenly so concerned?
17: I think that there's been first leap forward in capability that's starting to worry people. The fact that OpenAI was able to use their tools to solve a fundamental mathematics problem that we've been struggling with for more than a century was kind of, wow, that we didn't see that coming. Also, there have been multiple breakouts. I mean, we had the Hugging Face hacking incident. We had another one yesterday where Ruby Gems was apparently hacked by OpenAI agents as well, which means that there's some that we know about, which, you know, makes me suspect that there are others that we don't know about, since we only know about the ones that are done so clumsily they discovered. I think that scared a lot of people, that these are systems not just that are out of our control. We've always known we don't control them properly, but that they are getting capable faster than even some of the people at the companies expected.
8: Gautam, let's talk about one thing that he suggests, which is democratic coordination. You've written a lot about regulation. I remember a column that you wrote right during the Cyclospora outbreak, in which you were making the case here for there being some regulatory infrastructure. If I remember correctly, it wasn't necessarily one that was wholly government-run, maybe to have kind of industry involved in it as well. How does this change that conversation? How does it change the appetite, do you think, for there being more regulation as we see these executives coming out together to make this case for pacing?
17: I certainly hope that it increases the appetite, because when I said that, people were not, you know, like, thrilled at me making the argument for the ones within the industry. As far as I know, I was the first person to say that we need an FAA-style regulatory body. And about 3 months later, Dario Amodei came out and said the same thing. So I hope people are listening to this. But and this is a good first step. Like, it is, yeah, let me start by saying I'm glad that he came out and said, look, we need monitors. He's right that we need monitors. But this is not going nearly far enough, in part because the monitors it looks like they're picking are from Meter, an industry group, which they are independent. They're not funded by Anthropic, but they are part of this sort of open AI progress community. They all have the same assumptions. They have the same ideas about the world. they're not as independent as they might seem, and they're certainly not as skeptical as other monitors might be. So I think we have a long way to go, even if we've taken a first step over the last few days.
9: The other thing that strikes me about this is we had a long discussion yesterday about nuclear inspections and IAEA. And if you're looking at doing something, whether it's, pick your acronym, whether it's FAA or IAEA, some sort of inspection body, the problem here seems to me the same problem with nuclear inspectors. It only works so long as the country or the company is cooperating. And even if they agree to this now, is there anything to prevent them in the weeks and months to come to say, actually, this is impacting our bottom line, we're not doing this anymore, and shut their doors?
17: It is, and that's why there needs to be regulatory sanction, right? The nuclear inspections sort of, they worked really well because there was enormous pressure put on countries to cooperate. So in 1945, when the first nuclear weapons went off, the estimates of sort of everyone in the world was that in 10 or 15 years, there would be dozens of countries with nuclear weapons. And that didn't happen, right? We were able to contain the genie for a very long time. In fact, successfully right up to the present day. Here, we need regulatory intervention. We need a much more heavy hand. And let me sort of suggest one thing that I haven't seen bruited about much, but seems like fairly obvious. These agents from OpenAI, right, when they hacked another company, they were committing a crime. Like, it is actually a crime to hack somebody else. And Ruby Gems actually described it as a denial of service attack on what they were doing. One change we might want to make is say to a company, you are civilly and even criminally liable for the actions of your agents, right? You may not have ordered these things to do something, but you created things that went out and committed crimes. And if you cannot control your creations well enough to prevent them from committing crimes, then you shouldn't be creating these things, and there should be consequences if you do.
8: God, I want to talk about something that I was discussing with Francis Fukuyama on the show yesterday, and that is the pace of technological change juxtaposed with the pace of normative change. And you look at kind of technological developments in the past, it takes a while for things to become normalized. It strikes me here that with this technology in particular, it's even more difficult. And I look at kind of the gravity of this moment. It does seem like over the course of the last week, a lot of people, not just in industry or investment, have begun to grapple with what this change is going to mean for society. Yes, in a kind of dark and bleak way. I wonder if you'd agree with that. And I wonder if you agree with just kind of the need for a pause in the face of such fast-moving growth here. It seems like we haven't been able to keep up with it, just in part because we haven't been able to imagine what this is going to be like in the future before.
17: Yeah, I mean, I built my first neural network when I was 17, so this is sort of a thing that
9: Sure. Yeah, we all did, you know, in the garage, yeah. Building a neural network. This is a story we all have. Please continue.
17: So I feel deeply immersed in this, and I got to say, like, a lot of this stuff has taken me by surprise. This is just, like, I did not see this level of progress coming this quickly, partly because I just never imagined the sort of investors would be willing to dump hundreds of billions or trillions of dollars into this when there's such an unclear profit pathway. There's a lot of this going on. There's a lot of the acceleration is happening. There's normative. And when we think about these technological changes, I just want to put this in perspective, right? Historians lay the 30 Years' War and the Protestant Reformation directly from the Gutenberg's invention of the printing press. So, you know, we're talking when you have technological changes of this scale, societies can be completely reshaped, and it can take centuries to recalibrate to where we are. So we're in the middle of that right now, and it is pretty scary. The one thing I do want to push on, and I think it's really, really important, is an argument that people who are against regulation keep making, is that, well, if we don't do this, the Chinese will, and we don't want them to take over. I want to be really clear. I don't think this argument makes any sense at all. It is very clear, first, that the Chinese leading Chinese companies are making a lot of their progress by distilling from the leading American companies. So if the leading American companies stop making progress, so would the leading Chinese companies. Anthropic's own security report said that several of the leading Chinese companies were producing their results by just dumping the queries into Claude and getting the answers back and reporting them back. So this is not an argument that makes a lot of sense. And it's particularly added to that the Chinese government, which has been strikingly unwilling to cooperate with the United States government on, say, nuclear matters, has been very willing to say, like, hey, this is something we need to talk about. This is something we need to look at, because the Chinese government, for all the reasons we know, is not all that well disposed towards technologies that it can't control. There is plenty of potential for this international cooperation if we had an industry and also an administration that was able to do it. And that's where I think things start to break down.
9: You've mentioned that one of the other problems here potentially is putting the world's most powerful technology in the hands of, what, a dozen or so people, many of whom don't have the most affinity for all the democratic ideals in the world. How do you fix that? That seems like a systemic issue. Are there any solutions there?
17: So what I would like to say is it would be great for the U.S. government to sort of step in and say these are issues of such import that the democratic process needs to take place and we need to regulate and we need to have an open public discussion. And there's some precedent for this, even for people doing it voluntarily. When the genetic engineering technologies were sort of making progress, the leading genetic engineering scientists sort of met at Asilomar and said, we're going to stop doing research for 1 year. We're just going to freeze while we try to figure this stuff out. I'm not optimistic that that's the way route this is going to go. Look at politics. That just doesn't seem very likely right now. And it's clear that the industry is going to pour, you know, hundreds of millions or billions of dollars into stopping meaningful regulation. Not everybody in it is doing. Anthropic takes the other side of that, but too many do. This is not going to sound optimistic in the small scale, but it is in the large scale. I think what we're seeing is that the level of both recklessness and lack of control and instances that are happening in it is. My guess is there is going to be pretty draconian regulation prompted by something is going to go deeply wrong. There's going to be a major hacking incident. There's going to be something that really affects society. Not end of the world stuff. I'm not worried about that. But, you know, a power outage, some sort of major hacking incident. It will.

0: heard from Anthropic, heard from OpenAI, heard from DeepMind. NVIDIA is a company that I want to ask you about here because Jensen Huang has come out in light of all of this, in light of the adjectives surrounding what's happening with AI and its development. He said, what better way to create demand than to create a problem? I'm quoting from him here. Who doesn't want their market to be hysterical about their product and line up around the corner for it? One of Dario Amodei's recommendations here is that the U.S. should not be exporting chips to China. NVIDIA is this mammoth company, hard to understate how large it is. It is a public company. It is making a ton of money making these chips for everybody and wants to disseminate more of them to China. How realistic is it? How much power does it have to shape this conversation going forward?
1: I mean, it has a lot, and we shouldn't underestimate that. And it would be really good to have better audit trails on a lot of NVIDIA chips because Chinese companies seem to keep getting them in ways that they really shouldn't be able to. But at the end of the day, like, there's a lot of matter of timing. I am very skeptical that the Trump administration will be willing to crack down because the people it's most closely tied to have made it very clear that they don't want to do that, right? David Sachs has come out on Twitter and said, this is all nonsense. This is not, you know, like this is all basically a ploy by Anthropic and OpenAI for competitive advantages and dismissing these issues. Donald Trump said when he was asked, you know, I'm not worried about human extinction, which, okay, like, you know, that's a choice. So NVIDIA is going to lean in on trying to do that. But at the same time, every time there's an incident, there's going to be pressure on it. And I think Jensen Huang also is like, at the same time that he's thinking about their commercial impact, he's probably thinking about, well, he has a history of thinking a much longer term than most CEOs. Like NVIDIA is at the center of this because he forced CUDA to be a central part of their strategy, even while short-term financial pressures were 100% pushing him to say that this is a disaster. He had a vision, he pushed for it, and he bet right over, you know, the span of almost a decade. Very few CEOs of it have a similar track record. I think at least it's open that he could be persuaded to say that, hey, NVIDIA's longer-term interests might involve more control than its short-term interests do.
2: All right. Gautam Mukunda, he is an opinion columnist for Bloomberg and, of course, an executive fellow at the Yale School of
0: Management. He has a neural network in his garage.
2: Don't we all?
0: We all do.
2: I have a neural network.
0: Gautam, thank you very much. Really
2: I only have the one in my head, and it's struggling most days, I got to tell you. Thanks, Gautam.
0: It is not clear yet what the market reaction is going to be to these AI developments, including the delay in Anthropic's IPO. We heard from OpenAI CEO as well about delaying that IPO. That's not being a prudent year for him to do it in his estimation. But last week, the credit rating agency Fitch warned that the bursting of the AI bubble would likely trigger a recession in the U.S. I want to bring in Jennifer Lee now, senior economist with BMO Capital Markets. Jennifer, great to speak with you, as always. And I kind of look at what we're seeing, notes from investors going forward. If there is any market reaction to this, it seems like the consensus is it's likely to be short-lived. This industry has gotten so big, the demand for chips is so insatiable. Yes, folks might take stock here going into Monday morning, but it's not going to be a major setback. How do you read what's happening here, the importance of this essay and the reaction to it?
3: Good morning, and thank you for having me on. By the way, I find it very difficult to follow your previous guests. I was not doing that at 17, by the way. I think I was listening to Madonna and with my permed hair. Anyway, oh my God, I'm giving you guys my age now.
2: It's okay. Madonna is her own neural network. You don't need to be ashamed of Madonna.
0: No shame.
3: I think recession is a bit too early to say. I mean, oh my gosh, I'm going to, again, give away my age, but, you know, I'm thinking of Janet Jackson saying, let's wait a while, right? I think that's what everyone is sort of doing right now. And this hasn't been, this has sort of been happening over the last, you know, a little while, this pause, I guess, just hold off and see what's happening here. And are things going too quickly? You know, we got that earlier this summer, I think it was in May, when the former CEO of Google, I believe, you know, was booed at a commencement speech. And I think that shocked everybody.
0: Right. Yep.
3: Yeah. And then there, you know, like a lot of the grads were saying, you know, I studied, you know, for 4 to 6 years or whatever for my graduate degree, and, you know, what jobs are waiting for me. And, you know, current people in the labor force are also wondering what's going to happen with jobs. States are starting to hold back on building of these data centers. New York and I think Texas just recently announced that they're going to also hold a little bit of a moratorium, slow things down again. So there is concern about all this economic impact. But at the same time, you know, I will say, and of course, we're going to see the impact on the market. We're going to see the impact on consumer spending, and that's things are going to slow things down a bit now, but it's not going to be forever. The infrastructure is there. You know, this is a long, you know, like 20-year horizon sort of situation. It's not something that's just going to change overnight. But again, just slowing things down is not a bad thing. At the same time, you know, we're also investing because we think about, like, the labor market, right? The labor force is a supply-demand issue,

0: And right now, supply of people, I guess if you want to put it that way, is starting to slow. We're not adding organically to the labor market with globally, fertility rates and birth rates are, at or near record lows. So there is still going to be continued push toward more automation, more AI, more robotics, if you will. So again, this is just sort of like a step back in the, in a bunch of steps forward.
1: I'm also wondering, as you look at these companies and how investors and markets are likely to react. The bubble's certainly not pop, but there have been a couple of ripples across it. And as you look at some of the concerns people have about this industry, one of the things we've talked about here is they haven't really figured out a way to make this technology profitable yet. The part of it that is more likely to be profitable are those task-based AIs. So I wonder if it might be altruistic, but it also might just be pragmatic, them focusing on the sectors of their company that are safer, but also are more likely to make them money and make stockholders happy if and when they do go public.
0: That's a great point, and it's very possible. I mean, I'm not sitting in their mind, so I can't say exactly what they're thinking. But again, in the grand scheme of things, this is a technology that's going to change, the way we live, the way we operate, the workflow process works, and this is impacting every single sector across the universe. From healthcare to law to economics. I'm sure my job at some point is going to be replaced. I shouldn't say I'm sure, but you never know. Even like agriculture and all that. So this is, again, just a step back. I don't know how long the step back will be and how big the step back will be. But again, one step forward, two steps back. Or sorry, one step forward, two steps back.
2: I got you.
0: You know what I'm saying.
2: let me draw a segue here. Kevin Warsh, the Fed chair, has talked a lot about AI, it being a potential productivity boost here to the economy more broadly, using that as a segue. How are you thinking about the meeting this week in light of the inflation data that we got on Thursday and Friday of last week, PPI and CPI? Looking at WIRP on the Bloomberg here, all but a done deal. It seems like that they're going to hike at this meeting on Wednesday. Your sense of the pressure that Kevin Warsh is under, but what you're looking to hear from him on Wednesday when he delivers remarks after that decision.
0: So I have been feeling quite tingly about this upcoming Fed meeting. And by the way, it was just quite a surprise, I guess, to see markets react the way they did. I mean, understandably, with that CPI report. And by the way, I just want to say, I don't remember whether it was like one single inflation report that had so much importance to it. But, the chair has been sounding, it seems like he's been progressively more hawkish, surprisingly so somewhat, in each of his public appearances since he took officially took the job back in May. And of course, his last public speech, I believe, was in Jackson Hole, when he said that, that yes, the summer and spring and summer inflation numbers weren't that bad, but at the same time, he's not seeing a lot of improvement just yet. And if they don't continue to see more improvement, that there will be work to do. And, they need to see inflation coming back down to 2% at a sufficient speed. And I don't know what sufficient speed means exactly, but I don't think it is what the Fed chair is looking for right now. So yeah, I think we do believe that the Fed will go in September at the next meeting this coming week. But it's going to be what he says during the press conference. That's what everyone's going to be hanging on to. He always talks about how his dislike for forward guidance. He will be vague. I'm sure he will be vague, and it'll be, again, borrowing from the ECB, everything's going to be data dependent. Everything's going to be done on a meeting by meeting basis. And specifically for the Fed, let's see what the task force say. But, we are now looking for like at least a couple of rate hikes before the end of the year.
1: Wow. All right. Jennifer Lee, senior economist at BMO Capital Markets, Madonna fan.
2: I just want to say we had Amanda Gotti on here yesterday dropping some tunes as well. I feel like a theme is emerging here. We're going to have you back on with your playlist as well.
1: And
2: if
1: just,
2: we can.
1: Of course, and AI would never replace you in our
2: never.
1: Books. So we're very grateful for you coming on.
2: Thank you.
1: Thank you so much. We're going to go now to Lisa with the headlines.
3: You got it. Let's get right to it, guys. Today's top stories. And we're starting with this one. The fighting between Russia and Ukraine continued overnight. Russia hit energy facilities and other sites across southern Ukraine, while Kyiv's forces, they targeted an oil refinery hub deep within Russian territory. Now the debate continues on when and where the talks may be scheduled on ending the war, which is well into its fifth year. Last weekend, U.S. envoys Steve Witkoff, Jared Kushner, they visited Moscow and Kyiv. Ukrainian President Volodymyr Zelensky, he's said it in Canada last week that new meetings could be held with U.S. envoys in New York late this month, potentially when world leaders gather for the U.N. General Assembly's general debate. Now, voters in Sweden, they cast their ballots in early voting stations yesterday. The election will determine whether a conservative leader remains in charge or whether the center-left returns to power. Prime Minister Ulf Kristersson, he is seeking a second four-year term. His predecessor hopes to win the job back. The Swedish election authority said that more than a third of voters have already cast their early ballots. And in company news, another move to possibly shift Johnson & Johnson toward higher growth areas. The Wall Street Journal reporting private equity firm Apollo Global Management is in talks to acquire J&J's hips and knees parts business for around $20 billion. J&J has been looking to unload the unit, which also makes instruments to repair bones and joints. David and Christina.
1: So odd, spare parts, but it's spare parts. It's human spare
2: parts.
1: Well,
2: yeah.
1: They're great.
2: Artificial.
4: I know a couple people have
1: that.
4: They need
1: them.
4: They're
1: kind of really good. Yeah.
2: All right, Lisa, thank you very much.
4: Thanks,
2: appreciate it.
4: Hopefully I'm not there yet.
2: Nope.
4: Soon, perhaps. All right. This past week, the UN's nuclear watchdog issued a rare referral of Iran to the Security Council, citing a lack of inspections in the country's uranium supplies. Rafael Grossi, the director of the IAEA, also told Bloomberg about construction activity at Iran's Pickaxe Mountain, a remote site suspected of housing nuclear operations.
2: We spoke with Ernest Moniz, the former U.S. Energy Secretary and former CEO of the Nuclear Threats Initiative. He is now the CEO of the Energy Futures Initiative. Secretary Moniz, thank you very much for being with us once again. I know that you know Dr. Grossi well, and I want to just ask you first, picking up on his complaints about access, sort of not having that, where does that leave the international community in assessing what is or isn't happening inside Iran at this point in time?
5: Well, David, this is quite serious. I think, as you know, we have said consistently since 2015 to today that the most important part of the 2015 agreement with Iran was, in fact, establishing these extraordinary verification and transparency measures carried out by Rafael Grossi's team. So that's been pretty much shut down now for quite a few years. And as he emphasized, the loss of continuity of knowledge is extremely serious. If an agreement is reached, that, of course, is very much in question at the moment. But even if reached, it's going to be extraordinarily difficult. Frankly, I don't know how to really restore the continuity of knowledge that has been lost.
4: Can you remind us, one of the big criticisms of the JCPOA, the Iran nuclear deal, was that, okay, yes, you have inspectors in there, but Iran is cheating. They're hiding things. They're not playing fair. But inspectors I've spoken to have said it doesn't matter. I mean, it does, but they can tell things just by being on the ground. Can you talk to us about the kinds of things inspectors can see, even if they're not being shown the whole picture?
5: Well, first of all, I would question whether they're not being shown the whole picture in the sense that the extraordinary measures that I mentioned included something that's called the additional protocol. And what that means is that the IAEA, if it suspects a non-declared Iranian site, that is a place that could be being used for covert nuclear activity, they have the right to ask for access to that. And with the JCPOA, be granted that access in a relatively short period. So that's very, very important. What it does is it doesn't say that, there's 100% certainty that you will see everything. No one can ever say that. But the bar gets raised very, very high, and the risks and the consequences of cheating on that by Iran would be extremely, extremely serious. So the inspectors, in addition, they earned the opportunity to use all of the modern technology, including not so modern technology like cameras, this kind of thing. But also what's very important is over time, they get to know the people, the Iranians who are doing the work, et cetera. So the level of knowledge just keeps growing and growing and growing. It's very cumulative. And they learn learn how they are very highly trained. In fact, it's well known that the United States is among many countries that play a role in training these inspectors. And they can sense when it's time to ask for access elsewhere. In fact, I've said, and I would repeat it, that, for example, if we reached a new agreement that said Iran is not going to enrich in the future, enrich uranium in the future, but we don't have something like the additional protocol, it's frankly meaningless, because any country, including Iran, in my view, is much more likely to pursue a nuclear weapon through covert activity than through overt activity.
2: I assume you've heard the certitude and bombast from this administration about the efficacy of those strikes on Iran's nuclear sites. And I wonder if you could talk a bit about what Rafael Grossi said is happening at this site, Pickaxe Mountain, and what that says just about the state of the country's nuclear program. We had Iran's president in New Delhi today talking about how no country's civilian nuclear program should be attacked by an outside force here. What do you make of this news as reported by Mr. Grossi?
5: Well, first of all, David, let me go back a step and say that, first of all, of course, with the 2015 agreement, the most strict nuclear provision was that Iran would be restricted to 300 kilograms of uranium enriched to no more than 3.67%. Very, very low enrichment and a low inventory. Unfortunately, when the United States withdrew from that agreement, we now face a situation where Iran has about 10 tons of enriched uranium and about almost half a ton, enriched to 60%. My main point is that the 60% uranium is already directly usable in a nuclear bomb. There is kind of a fiction that is widely held that one needs to go all the way to so-called weapons grade, 90% enriched, to have a weapon. That is not true. It's less efficient, but it's already there. I put that out because it means that the bombings of 2025 on those facilities clearly were aimed at not only dismantling their current enrichment capability or their then current ability, but also at trying to make that 60% uranium not usable. I would say we don't know whether that is true or not. Now, that brings us to Pickaxe Mountain. What we don't know is whether, for example, some of that directly usable material is in Pickaxe Mountain, perhaps at a depth where even our biggest bombs, conventional bombs, cannot reach it. I would say, to my knowledge at least, and I don't have access to the classified material, but to my knowledge at least, we just don't know a lot of what's happening. And all the recent construction that you alluded to around Pickaxe Mountain is certainly of concern, because they could be building factories, they could be building bombs, frankly, in there. We don't have much insight. The clearest insight would likely have to come today from human intelligence. And of course, some of our allies, well, of course, Israel in particular, has shown a real ability to understand what's going on through human intelligence. Mm-hmm.
4: Yeah, CSAS did an analysis of, to your point, what you can see externally, and they said they're looking at five key points of interest in the roads connecting them, indicating the site has shifted from active excavation towards probable internal construction and continued exterior reinforcement. I'm more familiar with Foro and Natanz. I had not heard of this site before. What was there previously? Do we know?
5: Well, it's close to Natanz, but it's a separate site, and the idea is that they are simply going deeper and deeper, and that's why these military actions, buy some time, but it just drives them further underground, and Pickaxe Mountain is viewed as a very, very hard target, as I understand it, a lot of granite and very, very, very deep. So the United States States showed in its bombing of, for example, the Isfahan facility, that and Fordo, et cetera, that we tend to attack at weak points, such as access points. But the reality is that can be dug out pretty quickly if the internals survive military strikes.
4: Yeah.
5: And frankly, I have to say that while the 2025 bombings of Fordo, Natanz, and Isfahan did clearly, physical damage to the nuclear sites, it's not so clear that the war since February of this year has accomplished very much on the nuclear side.
2: Fascinating to get his thoughts on this. We've been talking a lot about this BRICS summit taking place in New Delhi. We did have the Crown Prince of Abu Dhabi meeting with the president of Iran, talking about nuclear issues and looking at the comments of the Iranian president. I mean, as you've rightly pointed out, fascinating summit in many ways,
4: yeah.
2: Perhaps chiefly because you had Iran at the table for these negotiations. But the comments, the kind of headline comments from Iran were, look, an independent nation shouldn't have its civilian nuclear program threatened by another nation. That's still very much their rhetorical point that they've been making. But as you raised there with the former secretary, interesting to think through sort of the ways in which the international community can have some visibility into what's happening there, even if they don't have that direct visibility that they want.
4: Well, and the reason Iran has a nuclear program is because the U.S. agreed with that 50 years ago. Atoms for Peace, they were going out and giving, you know, nuclear technology to these countries, which at the time was an ally of the U.S. But yes, it is that line between civilian and weapons-grade plutonium that gets them hung up every time. And as we've been talking about with all of these, if you want inspectors, you have to be willing to allow the inspectors
2: in.
4: And
2: exactly.
4: That's part of the problem here. All right, on a happier topic, we promise. History could be made this afternoon at the U.S. Open. American Ben Shelton facing the number one seed, and there was an upset in the women's final. We're going to talk about it in all the sports coming up next on Bloomberg this weekend. Stick with us.
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19: How do you see AI changing gaming and game development in the future?
20: Look, I think the biggest thing that I'm thinking about is how do we just make sure it's solving problems. On the game development side, I've gone to a lot of our studios, you know, whether big and small, and I'm blown away with how they're using AI in the production pipelines, how they're using it for iteration and prototyping. That's not production ready. There's still work. And so, and, you know, 30% of game development is software. And so there's the traditional applications that we see in enterprise. At the same time, I do not think AI will replace AAA games. I think it's entirely possible, though, that AI represents a new category of games and a new type of development for, and enables more people to create and participate. And we'll keep an eye on that and we'll see how we best serve that.
6: Earnings season is here.
21: The earnings story has been so powerful.
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3: For joining us live on Bloomberg This Week, and I'm Lisa Mateo. Let's update you on today's top stories. A call from top AI executives to slow the development of the technology has market watchers keeping an eye on chip maker and supply chain stocks in the near term. But they also say that it will probably have a limited long-term impact as spending on computing infrastructure remains strong. Now, some investors, they argue that the slower pace of AI development, well, it could ultimately be positive for the industry by giving companies more time to extract returns from infrastructure that's already being built. Well, an about-face from Oracle chairman Larry Ellison a day after the company disclosed his divestment plan to sell as many as 50 million shares in the tech company, Ellison canceled it. The holding was worth about $7.5 billion. The cloud technology firm is facing growing pressure from investors as its massive AI spending weighs on its balance sheet. Oracle began cutting thousands of jobs as part of its efforts to save cash. And in sports, Game 3 of the Subway Series gets underway at Yankee Stadium today. Last night, well, the Mets certainly got their revenge. They beat the Bronx Bombers 12-2. Francisco Lindor, he hit a leadoff homer. He added a grand slam in the eighth inning. Needless to say, it was a tough day for Yankees pitcher Gerrit Cole. And the U.S. Open, it has a new women's champ, Elena Rybakina. She beat Aryna Sabalenka to win her first U.S. Open title. It was a third grand slam title for Rybakina and the second this year, both against Sabalenka on hard courts. Now, she earned $5.5 million. That is the largest prize in Grand Slam history. David right. and Christina, not bad.
28: You know, when yeah. I have a
2: Kazakhstan
28: good day at work.
2: Versus Belarus playing out on
28: I've
2: the
28: been
2: courts.
28: Both those places.
2: Have you?
28: I have, actually.
2: Wow, that makes one of us.
28: All right, thanks, Lisa.
2: The U.S. Open entering its final days. Fans are expecting to be served a big, great matchup
28: home?
2: Between number one ranked Alexander Zverev and the American number eight ranked Ben Shelton. Shelton looks to become the first American male to win a major in 23 years.
28: Don't look at me. I'm not making eye contact with you
2: after that pun.
28: All right. Joining us now is the host of the Bloomberg Business of Sports podcast, Vanessa Perdomo.
2: She appreciated the pun.
28: She did not. Vanessa, be on my side on this. All right. Pun aside. Pun. Oh, man.
29: You have to put it out there.
2: Yes,
29: this early
2: you have to.
28: Okay. Pun aside, I didn't realize it had been this long since an American had won a Grand Slam. Why is that? And then what are we expecting from this match?
0: Well, I think the pretty easy answer to that question is the sport was dominated by Nadal, Federer, and Djokovic over the last three, you know, so I think that they didn't really leave a lot of room for other people to win a title in that amount of time. So, but I do think if Ben Shelton's able to win and capture this title, then I think it has a huge implications for what that means for the popularity of the sport here and what it could mean for him. Could he become the new face of tennis?
2: Ben Shelton pulling a very late game a few days. I mean, talk about him and the role that he's playing in this tournament. So, yes, you talk about the excitement he could create. I mean, he has emerged here as a major figure in the course of this tournament.
0: Yeah, absolutely. That the game that he played against Carlo Alcaraz, who is the two-time defending champion of the U.S. Open, was, you know, started at 11 p.m. and finished at 3:33 in the morning. This is not probably what tennis needs out of their biggest star. You know, they don't need to be playing at 3:30 in the morning. So I think today the final is in the afternoon. That's probably, you know, better for them. Obviously, during the weekdays, it's a little bit harder. They want to be in prime time on the weekdays, but prime time is not 3:30 in the morning.
2: No.
1: Did they have some scheduling issues this year, or was it that the early seeds were tougher and more evenly matched than they thought? Because it does seem like these matches are going really, really late, even from the start. I mean, I know there are a couple people on my block who are coming into hotels at like 2 and 3 in the morning almost every night, even from the beginning. Is this something the Open needs to look at for next year?
0: I do think it's something they should look at. I don't know if it was an actual scheduling problem. Like, would they have said it was a scheduling problem? I don't think so. They did come out and say they will, you know, take a look at it. And we did have the CEO of the Tennis Channel at Bloomberg Power Players event. That's our sports event earlier this week. And he had noted that, listen, it's not good. It's not good for business. And also Martina Navratilova, who is a tennis icon, was on stage with him. And she said, it is horrible for the athletes themselves because they don't go right to sleep. So you're not going to get the best tennis out of people if they're playing this way. So I do think they'll end up making some changes in the future. I think they need to open up probably, you know, both center courts. And I think Martina, what she had said was put the singles events a little bit earlier and maybe put mixed after that.
2: Vanessa, you opened the door to that Power Players 2026 conference took place this week here at Bloomberg headquarters. I know a big subject of conversation over the course of that event was about professional players trying to go back to college football.
1: This story is
2: what
1: crazy.
2: What is happening here? I know that there's still such ambiguity about these new rules, of course, but how real an issue is this for athletes and for schools as well?
0: The reality is, I mean, it's an issue, and they have tried, you know, in certain cases have tried to block it. And then you have obviously some conferences still, you know, trying to make it happen. The instances where it's happening, you know, we've seen it at the NFL where someone tried to go to a training camp. They were, you know, at the training camp and they didn't make the roster in the end and tried to go back to college. I think this just shows exactly where we are with college sports. We're in the wild, wild west. You can try and do anything you can do to stay in college. And we've actually seen people elect to stay in college, go back to college because they're making more money in college than they would as a, you know, rookie in the NFL without a guaranteed contract.
2: Play a little sound here from that conference. Randy Levine, the president of the Yankees, addressed this during his comments. Take a listen.
4: Are we going to have student athletes or professional athletes? The wall between the two has broken down. Very few people who are college athletes become professional, but they become great leaders. It's a great training ground. And that's why the concept of student athletes is so important. And I think that's why this has galvanized the issue, because people don't like the fact that people go into the pros, 26, 27-year-olds, come back and they're going to play against 18 and 19-year-olds, take that opportunity away from them. And it, like, people feel it in their gut.
2: So I guess we're looking to Washington to do something here. As you see it, is there any movement toward that happening in light of the Supreme Court decision we had and what's happened over these last few years?
0: Well, actually, Randy Levine was talking there because, yes, he is the president of the Yankees, but he's actually on a commission for college sports, you know, at the Washington level to try and make something happen there. Because like he said, you have 25-year-old, 26-year-olds going back into the college system where they've already got their degree. And a lot of the times they're not going back to, you know, get more of an education. They're just going back to play a little bit longer and against 18, 19-year-olds.
2: It makes more money.
0: So there's a lot more money there. So they are trying to do something at the commission and, you know, at the Washington level, but it's still far from where we need to be and far from over in this sort of situation.
28: Vanessa, we've only got about a minute left before we let you go. NFL games in Australia. Talk about wearing out athletes, making them tired. Is this really sustainable? That is not easy to get there and get back and keep a regular season.
0: I think that what we saw at the NFL Australia game was the fact that the 49ers got there a week early. They played well. The Rams, you know, the Los Angeles Rams got there the day before. And they lost the game. So I think that it's all about the science of the body. And we had the president of the Rams actually on the Bloomberg Business of Sports podcast. And you can take a listen to that conversation because he did, you know, defend what they were doing and it didn't really work out for them in the end. But I think playing there is fine. You just have to figure out the science. And I love that they're showing the Jonas Brothers halftime show there.
2: There you go. Yeah. And quickly here, the strategy is just grow the game. That's why they played it. I mean, was there demand on Australia's side or is this the NFL kind of pushing out its brand?
0: There actually is demand on the Australian side, and the Rams actually have a marketing strategy there. They have, you know, with the NFL, they're able to license in Australia. And when we talked to the president of the Rams, he said because they're already, you know, English speaking, they already play sports similar to football, you know, rugby and other sports, that they do feel like this is a really big market for them to be able to grow in.
2: And a massive arena. I mean, they played at those cricket grounds, and it was like more than 100,000 people.
28: Well, I mean, cricket is huge. Rugby is huge. Everybody always says, like, if you want to go to a country that's most like America, it's probably Australia. It does seem like it's smart, but the time difference is going to kill these poor guys trying to get on this plane.
2: You listen to that podcast, Vanessa Perdomo, there in conversation with the president of the LA Rams. Appreciate you coming on the show. Great to talk to you. Big day for tennis. You're going to watch
28: Vanessa.
2: This?
28: I am going to watch it.
2: Right.
28: It's our Friday.
2: It's going to rain here.
28: It's our Friday. It doesn't matter if I stay up late. No. It's going to be
2: a
28: great.
2: Have a honeydew and watch that.
28: Make one of your own. Yeah. All right. Coming up, drone dangers. Why more cities are turning their attention not just to the skies, not just in war zones. They're looking at the skies.
2: Yeah, you can take us with you no matter where you go. You can watch us on Bloomberg TV, listen on Bloomberg Radio, stream the show live on the Bloomberg Business app. It is Bloomberg This Weekend. Stay with us.
5: Just wanted to say, Primer is back.
7: Oh-ho.
5: We've been scouring the frontiers of science and technology to help explain the difference between the next gold rush and whatever this thing is. And in season two, we're upping the stakes. More danger.
8: Now that is some high-grade uranium mineralization.
9: We used to have a stable climate on this Earth. Right now, we do not.
5: More science.
10: We're pushing the envelope of technology in multiple directions. Software, hardware, chemistry, physics.
11: The cable is, like, very cold.
5: And more CEOs that can nail the photo shoot.
12: Hundreds and hundreds of billions of dollars are at stake.
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5: And yes, we will be talking about AI.
23: There is a lot of humanoid hype out there.
5: But our future doesn't run on hype. It runs on innovation. 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
16: The best part about being an interviewer is you get to meet a lot of interesting people. Very often you have a chance to meet people you wouldn't otherwise get to meet and to see what makes them tick. And very interesting to me is finding out why certain people who became leaders. What is the life of a sports owner like?
29: I can't think of anything more fun than owning a sports team when your team is winning. You're bringing people together and you're helping people create memories that are going to last a long time.
30: My old mentor, Roger Staubach, who told me when I transitioned, football will never leave you, but you need to leave it.
31: Wow.
30: Everyone has a dream, and a lot of dreams are, you know, my dream is to play football and play professional football, and you get the dream comes true, but it is going to end. And the day it ends, the day before it ends, you're one of the best in the world. Great. The next day you wake up, that's gone. What are you great at? And the truth is nothing, right? I'm not great at anything else.
7: I talk about it all the time, Steve, is this whole idea of it's not from penthouse to penthouse. And what I mean by that is you played for 15, 20 years and you're in the penthouse. That doesn't mean that you come to the business world and you're going to be in the penthouse. Now, you don't start in the third floor or the lobby. You actually have to start in the basement.

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8: Welcome back to Bloomberg This Weekend. I'm Christina Ruffini. That's David Gura. All right, drones have become ubiquitous in many parts of the world, from little consumer-sized machines for hobbyists or photographers to large-scale military weapons.
9: In this weekend's forecast newsletter, Bloomberg Weekend senior writer Morgan Meeker examines how cities are adapting to protect themselves from drones, and not just in war zones. We spoke with her earlier from London.
10: I wonder if we could start by having you describe this new danger that cities, yes, in Europe, but really around the world are facing.
11: I think we are very used to talking about drones in a military context, but this year we're increasingly seeing them appear above civilian centers. So cities, earlier in the year we saw them above the Gulf. Iranian drones were flying above Dubai, Kuwait, Bahrain's capital, Manama. This summer we've seen NATO shoot down 4 drones over Romania. We've had the Leipzig airport drone. And so I feel like we're increasingly seeing drones appearing above countries that would have considered themselves previously to be at peace. And that kind of raises this new debate. I mean, there's the counter-drone industry has kind of focused on the battlefield, but it's a bit more complicated when you're talking about shooting down a drone over a civilian area where there's like lots of people, lots of buildings. That's kind of a different challenge.
8: And do we know what kind of drones these are? Are these surveillance drones? Are these munition drones? Is it a combination of both?
11: So in different cities, you're seeing different things. So Kyiv, for example, is seeing these larger drones. These drones are like constantly evolving. So from the end of August, we're seeing Russia use new jet-powered drones, which Kyiv's air defense system is finding harder to intercept. In different cities in Ukraine, I spoke to a state official in Kherson, and he's having a bigger problem with smaller drones. They're much harder to detect on radar systems. So when it comes to shooting them down, the challenge is different depending on what kind of drone you're dealing with. So small drones, the technology is very difficult because they don't show up on radar systems. They fly in unpredictable patterns, so that makes them harder to shoot down. When it comes to the bigger drones, like the famous Shahed-style drones, they are technologically easier to detect and to shoot down, but to do so is very expensive if you're using kind of missile systems. So what the industry and governments are really looking for is a cheaper drone defense system. So if drones kind of attack in large quantities, so you need to be able to shoot them down in a way that's sustainable for the long term.
10: You mentioned the kind of difficulty of shooting down, the expense of shooting them down. Talk a bit more about that, if you would. There's a lot of collateral damage that can come with taking these drones out.
11: Yeah, and I think that's very interesting because Kyiv, for example, is kind of held up as the gold standard when it comes to defending air defense for a city. But Ukraine is a country at war, so there are equations that the Ukrainian officials might make that might be totally unpalatable to countries like Romania. So in May, and the city of Galați was an apartment block there was struck by a drone. It injured 2 people. It left a charred hole in an apartment building. And the Romanian military were aware of this drone flying over the country, and they kind of watched it, but they didn't know where it was going. So we're seeing in peacetime, there's a lot of limits on what militaries can do. You obviously can't be shooting things down in the same way that you might be if your country is at war. So there's a lot of restrictions. And so that's kind of creating a new debate about city officials, governments have to make these kind of calculations. So they have to think about, if you shoot a drone down, where is the debris going to fall? Is it worth taking the risk? Because if you shoot a drone down, there's always going to be debris. We're starting to see startups, especially innovating in this space. So I spoke to one startup official who said he was testing drones that kind of carry a net up into the sky so that they can catch the offensive drone coming. So you're kind of taking it out without creating any debris. So there's a lot of experiments going on in this space.
8: And as far as city defense systems, I mean, you write about some sort of mesh canopy. I know in some places near airports, they've trained actual birds of prey to go grab these drones and take them. What is working? Any positive signs that looks like they might hold promise?
11: So for this piece, I spoke to a state official in Kherson, and that's an extreme example. So this is a city that's on the front line in a country at war. They are experiencing 5,000 drone attacks every week, which is a huge number. The military there is able to shoot down 95%, but 95% of 5,000, that's still a lot of drones getting through, and that's still a lot of damage. There's still a lot of people being killed. And so they've been experimenting. They're kind of at the forefront of experimenting with different techniques. So they've tried shooting them down. They've tried signal jammers. And what is interesting about Kherson is the state official said the thing that has been most effective is these nets that sort of are draped over the road, draped over different places in the city. And that means when the drones come and fly in, they get entangled in the nets. And he said to me that that is the most practical solution available right now, which is really interesting because it's very low tech.
10: It does seem like drones are getting, yes, cheaper, smaller as well. And I wonder what problems that poses, the fact that you have systems maybe equipped for dealing with larger drones, but that's definitely not the direction it's trending in.
11: Yeah, so I think what's interesting now is we're kind of used to talking about drones, but when you speak to people in the defense industry, they kind of complain about this term because, I mean, the term drone is so large at this point. We're talking about, that is a term that encompasses like huge purpose-built weapons to very small devices that you can buy online and then you can adapt by attaching an explosive to them. So it really depends how you counter different drones. Really depends on what you're dealing with. And I think that's what's so difficult for different cities and governments as they start to think about this. So even if you look to Kyiv, and Kyiv is held up as the gold standard when it comes to protecting a city, you can't just say, oh, I'll have what they're using.
8: Thanks so much to Morgan Meeker, our colleague across the pond. And you can get a jump start on your week ahead with the Forecast newsletter. 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
9: We're coming up on 9 o'clock in New York City. Ahead in our next hour, we're going to speak live with Senator Chris Coons of Delaware. Bloomberg This Weekend continues in just a moment.

0: Welcome to Bloomberg This Weekend, live from New York with David Gura, Christina Ruffini, and Lisa Mateo. The latest headlines, key analysis, big interviews, and the stories that hit home on your days off.
1: Welcome back to Bloomberg This Weekend, coming to you live from our world headquarters here in New York. I'm Christina Ruffini.
2: I'm David Gura, alongside Lisa Mateo. It is Sunday, September the 13th. Without question, the big news this morning kicked off by Daria Omodeh of Anthropic, writing an essay, 3,800 words in length here, focusing on slowing down the pacing of AI development, really responding, Christina, to what we've seen over the last couple of weeks. Reports from companies like Anthropic about problems that they've experienced with their models, but also
1: employees, former employees,
2: yeah. Raising real concerns about where all of this is headed.
1: And this was a conversation that needed to be had, and it's being forced at this moment, both because of some of those whistleblowers, some of those reports, but also as we've been speaking to people, the technology is now at the point where it could get off the rails, and it seems like we're at a critical juncture. So we're going to talk to some of our lawmakers about that this morning, and we're also going to talk to Lisa Mateo, who's going to get us updated on the headlines.
3: You got it. I want to take a step back and get to what moved that AI conversation forward. It was a social media post from an Anthropic employee who said he quit over concerns that AI could wipe out humanity and that the development of the technology needs to slow down. Well, yesterday, yes, Anthropic CEO Daria Omodeh, he posted this essay on why the AI industry should slow down. It was a three-part plan for doing so. Now, in it, he explained how he started working in AI because he believed that it could dramatically raise the quality of human life. He mentioned curing major diseases, also accelerating economic growth, but he also talked about the risks, and that included losing control of AI systems, misuse of AI for cyber attacks, and bioterrorism. Anderson Cooper, he recently sat down with Omodeh to talk more about the concerns and how they can fork into different paths.
4: If we take the right path, then the chance of something going wrong is very low. If we take the wrong path, then the chance of something going wrong could be even higher than that. And so let's focus on our agency and our ability to take the right paths instead of the wrong paths. And I think that the way to take the right paths is for the industry to work together.
3: Now, since Omodeh's essay, leaders of the world's biggest artificial intelligence platforms have spoken out. Let's start with Elon Musk. He runs XAI. Yes, he simply wrote, "Daria is right." Then we go to OpenAI chief Sam Altman. He said he agrees with Omodeh that they need to pace the frontier and that it's been a primary topic of discussion at his company for weeks. Now, aside from the pace of the frontier, Altman also tells Fortune that the pace of the company's IPO is also slowing.
5: Given everything happening with safety, this would be, right now would be an ill-advised moment to go public. And we don't feel pressure on that. We've said for a long time, we'll do it when we're ready, which is when the business is ready, when we feel ready from a kind of what the moment is like in society with this technology.
6: This sounds like not 2026, 2027 potential.
5: I would say not 2026. Yeah, I don't, like, we got a lot of stuff to do. And like meeting this moment of what is going to be required for safety and alignment and how the industry and governments can work together, I'm happy to be able to do that as a private company.
3: Well, Altman added, I think this is unacceptable to be taking like a 10% chance of killing everybody by the end of the decade, talking about the AI and the technology.
2: Lisa, thank you very much. So much to talk about here, and very glad to have the opportunity to do it with Senator Chris Coons of Delaware, who's on the Appropriations and Foreign Relations Committees. He joins us now. Senator, great to have you with us. And let's start with this essay and the waves that it's making on this Sunday morning. Not sure if you've read it in its entirety, but the suggestion that jumped out to me is that there could be more cooperation between companies and the government, cooperation within the democracy, as Daria Omodeh put it. I'm curious, from where you sit in the U.S. Senate, how much of an appetite there is in light of this essay, the reports that we've seen, the social media posts, to take a new tack when it comes to this conversation.
7: David, the essay by Daria Omodeh says out loud what many of us have known for months, if not years, especially after the Hugging Face hack that happened recently. These models are doing things that their designers didn't expect, can't predict, and aren't able to fully control. And the level of risk for us as a species, as a nation, is gradually accelerating. I have a bill in the Judiciary Committee with Senator Grassley that we are going to try and get passed soon that would protect AI whistleblowers. Because frankly, the main reason we know about these steadily increasing risks is because of whistleblowers. They're taking career risks, even personal risks, by stepping out and saying this. Now that we've got agreement from Elon Musk and Sam Altman and Dario Amodei, we need agreement from Republicans and Democrats in Congress to put aside our partisan pre-election bickering and put in place some real guardrails before AI goes off the rails.
1: Well, that's what I was going to ask you about, is if you think that consensus, that agreement can exist. I want to play you some sound from Ted Cruz. So I know you co-sponsor a bill with, we're going to talk about that a little bit later, about what he said about the competition coming from China, which seems to be the real wild card in regulating some of these American companies.
8: That is an impossible endeavor, because you know who's not pausing? China. They are not going to stop. If you look at where the U.S.
9: So if AI is going to kill us, it should be U.S. AI, not Chinese AI.
8: Listen, I've actually joked that if, and this is somewhat tongue-in-cheek, but it's not entirely, if they're going to be killer robots, I'd rather they be American killer robots and not Chinese killer robots.
1: When you look at concerns about China outrunning U.S. in the AI competition, is it harder to have that conversation about slowing down AI in the U.S. if people, including probably some fellow Democrats and Republicans, are concerned about losing the competitive edge with China?
7: Yes. Look, I think all of us are concerned about our competition with China, or we should be, and the ways in which AI is accelerating developments in everything, not just positive developments in, for example, finding new treatments and cures for diseases, but developments in the possibility of AI engineering a deadly bioweapon, AI being used for hypersonic missiles, for cracking codes, for taking down GPS. There are lots of malign applications for AI in warfare. The drones that are being fired at Ukrainian civilians every night by Russia are becoming faster and stronger because Russia and Iran are using AI to improve their targeting. So yes, there is a real concern on my part and many of my colleagues. I understand the point there that Senator Cruz is making. The reason his opinion here is particularly relevant is he's the chair of the Commerce Committee. Mm-hmm. But he and his ranking member, Maria Cantwell of Washington, are also working closely together on trying to protect college sports. If they can come together against some of the biggest divisions we have in politics to try and save something that brings together tens of millions of Americans cheering on college sports, I have some hope that we can come together to address this urgent threat. I also frankly think that this is something that has to be on the agenda when President Trump meets with Xi Jinping. This is as much a threat to China as it is to the United States. And so even though our competition is fierce, even though our political systems are fundamentally different, I'll remind you, in the height of the Cold War, when the Soviet Union and the United States were locked in a decades-long conflict where we threatened each other's existence with nuclear weapons, we were able to negotiate arms control agreements to reduce the risk we would destroy humanity. This moment requires us to do the same, to look up from our domestic concerns or our partisan concerns and work to find a way that we can come up with some minimal, reasonable guardrails to slow the rapidly accelerating pace of AI development and deployment.
2: I hear you echoing another senator, that's Bernie Sanders, who tweeted out at their upcoming AI summit, Trump and Xi must negotiate a treaty to pause AI and ban superintelligence before it's too late. I want to read something else to you here, and that's from David Sachs, who continues to play a kind of quasi-official role within the administration, advisory role to the president. And he said, in response to what we've seen from Anthropic and the response from these other companies, quote, stop pretending you need anyone else's permission. Stop pretending antitrust law has to be suspended so you can form a cartel. This is something that Dario Amodei brought up in this essay, that for these companies to work together, there needs to be some assurance here from the government that they won't be in violation of antitrust laws. Are you sympathetic to that case that he's making in this essay?
7: Well, am I sympathetic to the argument Dario Amodei is making that in order for the leaders of frontier AI development to genuinely cooperate, they need to know they won't be prosecuted or pursued, would be the right term, under antitrust law? Yes. Look, I was in-house counsel to a global company. Any lawyer advising any CEO would make that point. And David Sachs, look, I have disagreed with him on his view about AI and chips and China and competition, because his view has been that we should be willing to sell the most advanced NVIDIA chips to China, something I've disagreed with. But the urgency of this moment calls on these incredibly powerful, successful companies to put the common good above their competitive interests for at least the current moment. Look, Bernie Sanders, Senator Sanders of Vermont, has been calling out, raising the alarm about AI now for months. And I respect that. He at least is a strong voice on the left end of my party. Mm-hmm. But his calling for a moratorium is frankly not practical. What we need is to come up with guardrails that are enforceable and that we then work with our allies, partners, and adversaries to try and get in place globally.
1: But when it comes to trying to legislate this technology, my co-anchor accused me of being ageist earlier in the week, but Congress does not have the best track record at understanding new technology. And I think about social media, because when it first came out, there were efforts to try to regulate it, and it didn't really work. And now 20 years later, we're seeing that kind of play out in the courts. It's being legislated through lawsuits because that infrastructure, those guardrails, especially for kids' safety, weren't there. Do you think Congress understands AI well enough to successfully regulate it?
7: No. And that's one of our real challenges, is that we've got folks in the Senate and the House who are not as engaged, as curious, as current on this rapidly evolving technology as we need. Let me give credit to Senator Schumer and Senator Young, Senator Rounds and Senator Heinrich, who in the last Congress, as a bipartisan group, convened 7 different summits on AI. There was session after session where they pulled into the Senate all the most important leaders from these companies that are developing this technology and from the different organizations, hospitals and unions, healthcare companies, car manufacturing companies, to talk about AI and its development. I've got the only bipartisan bill ready for enactment that came out of that process. And it's in the Judiciary Committee. It has to do with folks in the creative community having control of their image and likeness. It's called the No Fakes Act. Senator Tillis and I have worked very hard on it. But after those 7 convened conversations in the last Congress, there just hasn't been enough work and enough progress on the obvious areas where we need to be doing regulation. In no small part, that's because there's a new administration. The Trump administration has had a light touch view about regulating AI. We need an administration that wakes up to this threat, is more engaged, and doesn't just say, oh, we can handle it all through executive order. You can't. It requires court action, as you just observed about social media regulation, and it requires Congress to be engaged and effective. This is a moment we have to stand up and do our jobs.
2: For the record, Christina, the senior senator here, 63 years old, spry by senatorial standards. Just want to make that point.
1: Listen, I've seen some late nights in Washington, and the senator often lasts longer than I do at some of these events. So no ageism here.
2: Let me put up an Instagram post by Margaret Vestager. She was the EU competition chief. She posted this on Instagram this morning. I thought it was creative. It's a photograph of her, I believe it's her dog, a beautiful golden retriever. And she writes, if you're working on something that would, with a 10% probability, erase humanity in 4 years, maybe you should not just pause. You should stop until you know what you're doing and we are all safe. I heard you say a moment ago that what Senator Sanders is espousing here, something similar, let's stop this entirely, isn't reasonable. We're getting to the fact that there's a spectrum here in terms of response. And I think there will be many Americans who feel like, in light of what we've learned over the course of these last weeks, what we've seen in this essay, maybe this is a moment to stop. That the folks that we've trusted to develop and pioneer this technology might not have a grasp on what it's doing. What would you say to them in particular, those who are worried about the direction this is going?
7: Look, I'm worried. We should all be alarmed about the direction this is going. And I didn't mean to dismiss what Senator Sanders or the

0: going to keep racing ahead. I'd like to see us walk before we run in this area. There is a real chance that we will have a 9/11 moment, that we will have a mass catastrophe because of AI, and then look around for the off switch and discover we don't have one. So if Senator Sanders is asking for a very strong response, I respect that. I just think it's going to be difficult to accomplish in an environment where neither the president, the administration, nor many of the senior Republicans on the relevant committees, judiciary and commerce, are following in that same direction. So finding a path towards some guardrails, like passing my bill with Senator Grassley that at least protects the whistleblowers, would be a great first step that we could do this month.
1: Senator, I apologize. We only have a few minutes left, but I do want to ask you about another place that's struggling to find an off switch, and that's the conflict in Iran. As this conflict continues, we have this BRICS summit happening over the weekend in India with leaders of Middle East countries, South Asian countries, and Iran present, and then possibly another meeting with some Gulf allies and Iran, maybe in Muscat tomorrow. Where is the U.S. in this? Do you think America is doing enough? Are you confident in Jared Kushner, and Steve Witkoff as negotiators to end this war, or do they need to be replaced?
0: No, look, I think the world, and in particular the Middle East, has concluded that President Trump had no idea what he was doing when he launched this war of choice against Iran. If a blockade, if tougher sanctions really are the right tools to bring the Iranians to the table, he should have used them before launching a war where our own magazine depth, the number of interceptors we had to stop Iranian ballistic missiles and drones from hitting our allies in the region, our partners, it was not well thought out and well planned. President Trump offered five or six different justifications for the war: regime change, urging the Iranian people to rise up and overthrow their government, killing the Ayatollah and most of his family. That was one excuse or justification. Another was ending the nuclear weapons program, which months later he'd claimed was obliterated. Another was stopping the ballistic missile program. Like, none of these have been achieved. The Strait of Hormuz is not open. The Houthis, who are aligned with Iran, are more strong and more regionally capable than ever, having just taken control of much of the Red Sea. We are in a mess, and I am not confident that we have the right negotiators. Look, I may respect Steve Witkoff's capacity to do complex real estate deals in New York. That doesn't mean he's the right person to negotiate a just peace between Russia and Ukraine and between Iran and Saudi Arabia and the UAE. These are incredibly complex conflicts, and his previous experience does not make him the right person to bring a lasting deal home in these regions.
1: Thank you so much, Senator Chris Coons. It was so nice to have you on the show. We appreciate you. Please come back.
2: Yes, thank you very much. Well, President Trump is in Ireland this morning following his appearance at the RNC midterm convention, but it's economy top of mind for voters. We're going to dig into that next with Tim O'Brien and Julie Fine on Bloomberg This Weekend.
3: How your business day ends often depends on how it begins. Bloomberg.

0: Live in Bloomberg This Week, and I'm Lisa Mateo. Let's update you on today's top stories. A search is underway for about 140 people missing after an Indonesian passenger ship carrying more than 240 people overturned in the Java Sea. The vessel's captain had earlier reported rough seas with waves up to 10 feet before issuing a distress message. The fighting between Russia and Ukraine continued overnight. Now, Russia hit energy facilities and other sites across southern Ukraine, while Kyiv's forces, they targeted an oil refinery hub deep within Russian territory. Now the debate continues on when and where new talks may be scheduled on ending the war well into its fifth year. Last weekend, you had U.S. Envoy Steve Witkoff, Jared Kushner visited Moscow and Kyiv. Ukrainian President Volodymyr Zelensky said in Canada last week that new meetings could be held with U.S. envoys in New York late this month, potentially when world leaders gather for U.N. General Assembly's general debate. And in company news, Tesla's second-generation Roadster has been pushed back several times, but yesterday, in a social media post, CEO Elon Musk teased the company's October 1st event with an image of the car he first unveiled back in November of 2017. Now, the post, it simply stated, go for launch, which is now sparking rumors about a possible merger between Tesla and Musk's other company, SpaceX. David and Christina.
1: See if that happens. They've denied that.
0: They have.
1: The works. We'll see.
0: We'll see.
1: Fascinating. All right, Lisa, thank you very much. Appreciate
2: Thanks,
1: it.
2: Thanks, Lisa. Hey, David Gray, guess what?
1: Guess what?
2: 51 days until the midterm elections. It's always an election.
1: Yes.
2: All right. All eyes have been on Texas and that GOP convention, which, of course, was designed to fire up the Republican base and tap donors ahead of a final push towards November.
1: But at the convention, there was less about the bread and butter concerns such as gasoline prices, food costs, and mortgage rates. Joining us now is Tim O'Brien, Bloomberg Opinion Senior Executive Editor, and Julie Fine, our Texas Bureau Chief. Tim, let me start with you. I'm tempted to ask how much the papers in London this morning are dealing with what President Trump said yesterday in Ireland about the prospects of Irish unification. But let me take a broader vantage on sort of this trip. You have President Trump going to Dallas. All of these festivities that took place there, thinking that that might mount to some momentum here going to the midterms. And then he hops on a plane, goes to Ireland to play some golf and meet with the leaders of that country. What do you make of that? And what does it say about the purpose of this convention that just wrapped up to you?
3: And suggested reunification of Ireland while he was here, which has been a, needless to say, a decades-long hot-button issue that he just stepped into the middle of without, I think, a lot of thought. Let's talk about the, you know, him, you know, his appearance at the convention. I don't think actually most Republicans wanted him there because he's polling so low. The issues that they're going to have to campaign against are issues that he set in motion through a series of cell phones, David. First, the tariffs, and now obviously the war in Iran have all been inflationary actions that were within his powers to avoid. And average Americans are now struggling with escalating electricity bills, escalating food prices, gas prices, and an uncertainty about the job outlook. Mm-hmm. And inflation doesn't appear to be abating. In fact, it appears to be worsening. All of these things are not great campaign issues. And I think he made the convention about himself. And I also don't think that's what the party was looking for. And I think it's a, you know, it's a barometer of the extent to which I think Trump continues to be in this for himself rather than for the party, or rather than for constructive solutions to the problems the country and average voters are facing. I actually think the convention was a successful coming out party for J.D. Vance, but Trump eclipsed even that to a certain measure.
2: Julie, I want to ask you about some of those problems that I know some of the staff behind the scenes would really like the president to focus on. We have an affordability crisis in this country. It's something voters say over and over again they're thinking about as they go to vote in these midterms. And I know one of the things driving up costs, of course, are something Tim just mentioned, energy prices. And you spoke to former Texas Attorney General, now turned candidate, Ken Paxton, about data centers. We're going to play some of that sound.
4: So I think it's a good idea to slow this down so that we can listen to our constituents. I mean, obviously we have to compete against China. If we don't have data centers, we're in trouble. We're gonna be in trouble with China. So there's no doubt we have to figure out how to do it, but we have to listen to our constituents and figure out where do we do these and how do we protect the people in that area from any negative consequences.
2: So AI and data centers in particular have really become a political issue over even just like the last couple of weeks. What do people in Texas tell you about this issue? And then what did you hear about this at the convention throughout the week?
5: Well, first of all, it's very interesting, Ken Paxton coming out and saying, hey, we got to tap the brakes on this. This is what we're hearing from Governor Abbott as well. Governor Abbott, who was all about the data centers, bringing them in. But now he, too, is saying that there needs to be certain parameters when data centers come somewhere, when it comes to water and when it comes to power. There's definitely a not in my backyard issue here because we have so many data centers in the state of Texas. But at the end of the day, what these voters are going to have to figure out is this their top issue? Is their top issue what they view as lower taxes? Is their top issue what they view as health? So it'll be interesting to see how big of a data center issue this becomes when people actually walk in to vote.
1: Tim O'Brien, in the American Airlines Center, you have President Trump on stage and almost off the cuff floats this idea of a Trump dividend. Not the first time he's suggested he might send a check to all Americans. I was struck in the wake of that, how members of his administration not only defended that as a real policy proposal, but kind of contorted themselves to explain how it might happen. You had Howard Lutnick saying this wouldn't be paid for by taxpayers. You had Kevin Hassett come on Bloomberg TV and talk about the mechanics of offering this $5,000 check to American adult citizens. What does that tell you about the way that the president is looking at this affordability crisis?
3: Well, I think it suggests that members of his administration are simply worried about losing their jobs, David, and so they don't dare deviate from something that he put out so publicly and prominently. I don't think any of them believes in their hearts it's going to work. It won't get past the Congress. It would cost more than about $1.3 trillion to carry out. There's far better uses of that money than simply giving every American a $5,000 check. And I also don't think that most Americans would feel like a $5,000 freebie, as welcome as it might be, is going to set them up for a more prosperous or affordable future in which they feel authentically independent financially and in control of their family's futures financially. So it's a stunt. I think he's been involved in a lot of stunts lately of various proportions that are sort of Hail Mary passes meant to deal with the affordability issue. The idea of, you know, flipping a light switch in Venezuela and suddenly the oil fields there will begin producing more oil, and that will somehow ameliorate the oil production problem caused by the Strait of Hormuz being closed, is all of a fit with this. The president has repeatedly said Americans should just get over their affordability concerns, but it's now costing him at the polls, so he's trying to do something at the last minute.
2: Julie, I mean, it's tried at this point, but James Carville, it's the economy, stupid. When you look at what people say is the most important problem, 22% say the most important issue facing the U.S. is the economy, followed by democracy, followed by corruption, violence, and war is down at 5%. We talked so much about the unpopularity of this war in Iran. A lot of us were wondering how the president was going to spin that, couch it at this forum, Trumpapalooza, during the week. Did they focus on that at all? What were the big top lines, and what do you think landed best, if anything, with voters or people who were in the room?
5: I will say that the war was talked about, but not much. It was not a huge topic, just that it was the right thing to do and that it's eventually going to end. I think the one that landed the most in the room was the $5,000, because at that moment, people aren't thinking, how will this affect the deficit? How are we going to pay for it? And there's no discussion there on, oh, but we'll have to get this through Congress first. So I think in terms of the room, that's what landed. But you have to remember, this is a room of ardent supporters. This isn't a room of people that are undecided voters in many senses. So most of this landed in the room just fine. It's a question of what landed later. But when you talk about what landed in the room, it's in the room. This is on a night where you've got NFL football. You've got a lot of other things going on. So a lot of people, like you and I both know, look to this, and they'll see this in the social media. They'll see this in the clips later. But in the room, it basically landed as the, oh, we're getting $5,000 back.
1: Tim, I want to play a bit of sound here from Jeff Curry, formerly Goldman Sachs, now at Real Macro. Big energy expert. When he talks, a lot of people listen. And he was asked on our air just about the prospects of gas prices continuing to rise during a week when we saw them really hit precipitous new heights, diesel prices as well. Let's take a listen to what Jeff Curry had to say.
6: We hit $5 a gallon of gasoline before the midterms.
7: Oh, I think it's an extremely high probability on that happening. You know, at this point right now, it's pretty clear across the board we're out of this. Pretty much all the commodities. And what will happen is you'll see the refineries go, oh, we got to make diesel, create shortages in gasoline. Oh, we got a gasoline shortage, try to swing back that. Eventually, they just run out of the optionality.
1: Tim O'Brien, Jeff Curry talking about just kind of the problem of compensating for these prices. You see the administration kind of trying to figure out if there's a policy path they can go down to get these prices lower. And all the while, the president is saying, look, after the election, they're going to go back down to $2 a gallon, which I should say no bona fide expert is saying in kind. I know it's a problem for Republicans. I know it's a problem for this president. But what options does he have, if any, to kind of try to bring some relief when it comes to energy prices to American consumers?
3: I don't think there's anything in the near term. Everything that needs to be addressed, David, is structural and long term. The war in Iran needs to end. I think the tariff regime needs to get rationalized way beyond what it's obviously been irrational in many aspects. Those aren't things that are going to get fixed, I think, before the elections. The other thing about gas prices is it's one of those things, you know, people see grocery prices when they go to the store, obviously, electricity bills when their bill lands in their home. But gas prices are a marquee inflation indicator because everyone drives around the streets and highways all the time and they see gas prices broadcast up on these big glowing signs and they just see them going up and up and they're not going to come down before the midterms. This is a huge liability for the GOP.
2: Julie, I want to know if you think that that explains the recent bump we've seen in the Tallarico versus Paxton race. He's up slightly. It looks like it's still in the margin of error. Can you update us on where those two candidates are, how they're going, and if one has the momentum or not?
5: I think there is no momentum essentially in this race, but certainly Tallarico seems to have a slight edge right now. James Tallarico, of course, is talking about gas prices. He's talking about affordability. So he has that working to his advantage. What he's had to do, and he's done very successfully, is raise his name recognition because Attorney General Ken Paxton has been here for some time. What he's been doing, though, is also taking a lot of time to talk about Attorney General Ken Paxton's past. He had some legal problems. He was impeached by members of his own party. However, he was acquitted in the Senate. However, voters in Texas have known about Ken Paxton for a long time, and they continue to re-elect him. So it'll be interesting to see how this plays moving forward. But Ken Paxton certainly is out there when he is campaigning, trying to talk about affordability and gas prices. But it's James Tallarico who's holding many more rallies and doing many more interviews and making himself forward much more.
1: It's Julie Fine, our Texas bureau chief. Julie, thank you very much. Tim O'Brien in London today. He's our senior executive editor of Bloomberg Opinion. Appreciate perspective from both of you on this morning. Christine, I thought, interestingly this morning, the reporting on what President Obama has said about, yes, data centers, but AI as well, really fascinating here, that this could be an issue that Democrats could really galvanize around, make their own here going into the midterm elections.
2: I think so. And, you know, you heard Julie talking about this is a place that you're all of a sudden hearing these Republicans want to get out in front of because it is something that resonates with constituents. And polling shows it is not in my backyard. Those numbers, I don't want a data center, go even higher when you say, is the data center going to be within a mile of your house?
1: Yes.
2: So, all right, coming up, we're going to zero in more on the high price of gas with Patrick Dahan, Gas Buddy. That's next on Bloomberg This Weekend. Stick with us.

0: Bloomberg This Week, and I'm Lisa Mateo. Let's update you on today's top stories. Another move to possibly shift Johnson & Johnson toward higher growth areas. The Wall Street Journal reporting private equity firm Apollo Global Management is in talks to acquire J&J's hips and knees parts business for around $20 billion. J&J has been looking to unload the unit, which also makes instruments to repair bones and joints. The U.S. Open has a new women's champ, Elena Rybakina. She has beaten Aryna Sabalenka to win her first U.S. Open title. It was the third Grand Slam title for Rybakina and the second this year, both against Sabalenka on those hard courts. Now, she earned $5.5 million for that. That's the largest prize in Grand Slam history. And today, the men, they take the court. Ben Shelton, he'll face off top seed Alexander Zverev. If Shelton wins, yes, he will become the first American man to win a Grand Slam in 23 years. Game 3 of the Subway Series gets underway at Yankee Stadium today. Last night, the Mets got their revenge. They beat the Bronx Bombers 12-2. It was a disappointment. Francisco Lindor hit a leadoff homer. He added a grand slam in the eighth inning. Needless to say, it was a tough day for Yankees pitcher Gerrit Cole. And Celine Dion back in action after a four-year break, and fans are ready for it. Tens of thousands of them flooded to the Plenitude Arena in Paris for the first of her 16 shows that are planned across September and October. 56-year-old, she took time off after she revealed that she was diagnosed with stiff person syndrome. And the concert series is titled Celine Dion Paris 2026-27. She's going to have top hits in English, also in French as well.
1: Going to get tickets for that? You're a Celine fan?
0: French? No. Not so much, but in Vegas, she was huge. I remember that.
1: Big residency. Yes, kind of like course. The first modern residency.
2: Yeah, I think she started this, right? Those residencies are very cool. Yeah. I was listening to somebody today talk about what it's like to have that syndrome. And, like, you can function, but you have to be so regimented about your sleep, your health, your nutrition, that, like, you can look like you're doing great, but there's so much back-end work just to be functional, especially at that level. Yeah. So it's incredible.
1: Thanks, Lisa. Mm-hmm.
2: All right, higher energy costs continue to drive up inflation, and the numbers are only going up as a key Saudi oil pipeline remains shut and transit is intermittent through the Strait of Hormuz.
1: Well, according to Gas Buddy, Americans are paying nearly $750 million more today versus 1 year ago, and that's thanks to higher gasoline and diesel prices. With us now is Patrick DeHaan, head of petroleum analysis for Gas Buddy. Patrick, great to have you with us once again, and I wonder if you could kind of set the stage for what we're seeing right now. Obviously, people driving around, seeing those high prices at the pump for, yes, gasoline, diesel as well. We know that the workhorse fuel here for the U.S. economy. What is causing this most broadly? What do you tell folks when they're wondering what's up here? Is it just this war in Iran?
3: No, it's certainly very, very complicated. I don't think there's been a year in my career where we've seen so much being so impactful to both those prices and all in different ways. It's very complex. And right now, I think what a lot of Americans look at is in some places you can still find a $3.99 gas price. But what is crazy about seeing that is next to that $3.99 price, you might see a $6.19 price for diesel. And there's, of course, a lot of social media rumors. I think if we split this down, and again, new Russian refineries being attacked overnight, that is where we're seeing more of an impact on the price of diesel, as Ukraine has found a very effective way of taking it home to Russians by knocking these major refineries offline. And that's created quite a bit of a problem. Russian refineries, Russia itself produces a lot of heavy oil, which produces a lot of heavy products like diesel. So on that side, the Ukraine-Russia situation is impacting diesel more broadly. And then we also have the Middle Eastern refineries that could potentially step in. Some of the newest refineries in the world are stuck behind the Strait of Hormuz. And now we have the East-West pipeline to contend with as well. So we're getting hit on the foundation for the price of oil, gasoline, and diesel all in a slightly different way. It's very complex.
2: Can you talk to us also about production capacity versus refining bandwidth? Because it's not just about the amount of oil, right? It's about the infrastructure you have to turn it into gasoline, to turn it into diesel, to turn it into the product that we ultimately use in our daily lives.
3: That's exactly right. I mean, crude oil is worthless unless it's refined into something. And that is the choke point that many Americans are now discovering, is that oil doesn't necessarily dictate to a one-on-one relationship with the price of products that comes out of that refinery. And that is the choke point. So, as we've seen a loss in U.S. refining capacity over the last few years for myriad reasons, including California losing two refineries, we've seen COVID-related refinery shutdowns, just a lot going on there. We haven't really added a lot of new refining capacity in a meaningful way over the last few years. Now, refineries are adding incremental increases, But therein lies the problem. And in Europe, they've been shutting down refineries as well. Kind of the same thing with nuclear power plants. And of course, now when refineries are in such demand, there may be some revisit of those decisions. But more broadly, the oil is not as much of the concern, especially with China cutting the amount of oil it's importing. But on the flip side of that, that also means that China's refineries, by the way, China has more refinery capacity than the United States does. That cut of oil purchasing from China then means that they're also not refining as much. So that's problematic in a different way as well. What helps the price of oil go lower with China not buying huge sums of oil actually hurts gasoline and diesel prices. And that's a bit of why we're having this disconnect. While the price of oil is, you know, $95, $100 a barrel, that's not apocalyptic. But diesel prices are at all-time records, and it's all this constraint with refining.
1: Patrick, I go back to what we heard from Real Macro's Jeff Currie on our air. He talked about running out of optionality when it comes to these refiners. And I wanted to ask you a bit about that, sort of how quickly a refiner can ramp up more, can change from diesel to gasoline. We were talking yesterday about turnarounds, how we're facing the prospect here of the seasonal, the time of year when these refineries often shut down or scale back to replace parts and get themselves in shape for the seasons ahead. How much optionality is there in the refining system as you see it?
3: Well, right now, there's not much breathing room. As you mentioned, I'll start on the maintenance and turnarounds. This is the kind of the off-peak, the shoulder season, when temperatures are still warm enough where refineries can do work because refineries are outdoors exposed to the element. No workers really want to get out there at the height of December, January, and February. So refineries have two seasons to do this work. It's after summer and basically before summer. And now we are seeing some major shutdowns. Now, some refineries have deferred maintenance, pushing as hard as they can because obviously crack spread are very high. So refineries want to take advantage of this environment. But in some instances, this work is so large and so planned that some refineries simply can't defer maintenance, such as the case with the largest refinery in Canada right now, undergoing about 2.5 months of a complete shutdown. That's relatively rare as well, but they're also doing some major work. So, you know, right now, U.S. refineries are already operating at 98%. That's about some of the highest rates we've ever seen. In fact, going back to 1999, that's the last time we've seen refineries pushing the accelerator this much. So there's not much more bandwidth to do more simply because we're at capacity. But there is incremental increases happening. Refineries do the process of what's called debottlenecking, where they may try to increase efficiencies. That might net them, you know, a few percentage points of additional capacity, but sometimes those can be very expensive. And then your other point, the main problem here is just the chemistry in oil, is that a lot of refineries are set up to process certain types of oil. And so that yield that you were talking about, how much gasoline and diesel you get out of the barrel of oil, that's something refineries can tinker with in maybe the low percentage points. They can get a little bit more diesel, a little less gasoline, but those ratios all go back to the type of oil that they are refining to begin with. They may have more control. Some refineries are less complex, so they may not have as much control over that dial.
2: You've seen the president take action in Venezuela in this kind of complicated deal that he struck with some American companies and the interim government there with the idea that more oil will lower prices. But if you were advising the U.S. government, if you were advising the president, should the U.S. government be focusing on refining capacity rather than the raw product on a shorter timeline?
3: I mean, absolutely. You know, it was really lousy seeing California follow through those two refineries. You know, Governor Newsom maybe tried some things to keep those two California refineries online, but so much of the focus has been on oil, and that obviously isn't going to help right now. You could have all the oil in the world parked in the Gulf, and that might reduce oil prices slightly. But that doesn't mean more oil is going to be suddenly flowing out of U.S. refineries tomorrow. So, you know, we've lost a few refineries. It's been a very boom-bust sector, and that's why oil refineries haven't gotten much love, because traditionally, it hasn't been a high-margin business at all. Of course, now it's extremely lucrative, but you can't build refining capacity overnight. And that's where some of these global refineries, such as the Dangote refinery in Nigeria, talk about just perfect timing. They've been building it for 10 or 15 years, okay, and now they're finally hitting their stride.
2: All right. Patrick DeHaan at Gas Buddy, thank you so much for joining us. We appreciate your insights this morning.
1: Yeah, as prices continue to get higher and higher, we are coming up on TV's biggest night, the Primetime Emmy Awards. What can we expect? A special edition of BTW.
2: Coming up next.
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0: Welcome back. Bloomer This Weekend. David Guerra, Christina Ruffini, Lisa Mateo. Time for BTW. Lisa, these are stories we may have missed.
1: Yes, you may have missed them. Yesterday, remember, we were talking about rich, right?
0: We were.
1: People who had so much money.
0: Sudden wealth syndrome. I will not forget the term.
2: Yes, correct. This is not, again, and I do not have pity for this. But
1: no,
2: okay.
1: No. I'm going the other side.
2: Okay, great. Okay. All right,
1: here we go. This is from Business Insider. The side hustle economy is getting more middle class.
2: Interesting.
1: Okay, so you have more middle income Americans. They're taking on multiple jobs. Uh-huh. They're doing different things. They're actually surpassing the lower income earners who used to do that a little bit more. They have college degrees. More women are doing it, especially those between 20 and 24. And they're looking for basically like this extra buffer of stability for income, right? Women have been shedding jobs. White collar work we've been talking about it with AI. People are concerned about their jobs. They think taking a new job is kind of risky. So they say that this will help, you know, kind of buffer that and give them that extra security, I guess.
0: What kind of jobs are you talking about?
1: It could be different things. Like it can be anything from... Some are Uber drivers.
0: Yep.
1: Some are just doing things online and selling different products online. They're doing, what is it when you put your clothes and you sell them again?
2: Just recently, like Vinted or one of those.
1: Like, yeah, or Poshmark or something like that.
2: Okay.
1: Like they're doing anything they can to kind of just make ends meet.
2: I know a lot of friends who have side hustles.
1: Yeah, it's a
2: side hustle. I know somebody who does do secondhand purse resale.
1: Sure.
2: Like, I used to sell paintings on the side.
1: I know.
0: Is that right?
2: Yeah.
1: I've been two jobs forever.
2: People like portraits of their kids. If you're a somewhat competent artist, you can say, like, I can do portraits. They make very good gifts.
0: So your web address is somewhatcompetentartist.com.
2: Honestly, it should be. I have not had time to paint since I did this show. But
0: fascinating.
2: Back in the day.
1: I might have to see some of those pieces. Okay, we talk about the chat. Do you have like the family chat that you're on and sometimes it gets a little out of control? Maybe sometimes the family chat, maybe the sports team chat that you're on.
2: It's
1: my
2: girlfriend's chat.
1: The girlfriend's chat, like anything like that. Okay, sometimes it gets a little out of control. This one is getting out of control. This is from the Wall Street Journal. How the mom chat became the playground's meanest area.
0: Interesting.
2: Okay. This seems terrifying. I was asking you guys because you're always on these kid apps and you have to type WhatsApp with all these sports parents.
1: I know, and the sports parents, who's bringing the bagels, who's not, who's bringing the cream. Like, it's crazy. But this one is because you have, these are like, let's say you're in a kindergarten class, and the kindergarten moms get on one group chat. So there's like 20 of them, sometimes 30 of them on one group chat. And there was a viral post. It's called the hashtag OreoGate. It went viral because one of the moms said, can we please not put Oreos in the kids' lunches?
2: I did see this.
1: Yes. It was all over social media.
2: But it wasn't because her kid is not allowed to have junk food.
0: Jealousy.
2: And so
0: jealousy,
2: no one else,
1: correct.
2: She wanted no one else to put Oreos in their food so that her kid didn't feel left out.
1: And they had a field day with it.
0: Wow.
1: It went viral on social media. But a lot of people are saying just like the fake niceness, like I'm done with this, the exclamation points, the emojis, like liking every post. You go on your phone and you have like 40 messages. And it's a lot. It's a lot.
2: Do you guys like group chats? I have very few select group chats. They do generally stress me out.
1: They do stress out because if I like do something and then I look at my phone and I see like 50 messages, I don't keep up with them in real time.
0: They collect and then I go back. A quieter moment. I'll review the conversation.
2: Yes, I've muted all of them.
0: And
2: I go back.
0: And say, oh, you don't participate. Well, it's like quite hard to participate.
2: You're not a big texter in general, though. Especially when you're not in the office. It's very hard. I send him so many memes, he doesn't respond to.
0: No memes.
2: All right.
1: Your wife is on the chat, and you probably takes over that.
0: That's right.
1: All right, let's chat Emmys.
0: Let's chat Emmys.
1: Okay. Because it's Monday night. NBC, Peacock, the host, Mariska Hargitay, okay?
0: Of Law and Order.
2: Interesting choice.
1: Yeah, you know, I thought that too because I was like, does she have the personality? I don't know. Like,
0: she's got a Broadway
1: show,
0: doesn't she?
1: Yeah.
2: I've heard she's a lovely person, but I don't know. I haven't seen her host anything.
1: I'm curious to find out, actually, to see how it goes. So I want to get to, there's so much to get to, right? What do? You do the top, who has the most nominations.
2: Yeah.
1: Okay. Let's go that route, okay? So you have HBO Max's The Pitt has 25. They're the top. Then you have Hacks, HBO Max, also 24.
0: HBO Max doing very well.
1: They are. HBO Max has the most nominations, actually, 122.
2: Wow. That's interesting.
1: And then you have Apple TV is another big one. Widow's Bay. That has 19.
0: I know nothing about
1: this. It's like a horror comedy drama.
2: It's great.
0: A horror comedy drama.
2: It's really hard to define. It's great. It's like if you've ever watched even casually, because I'm not a big horror fan, but like if you've ever watched a Stephen King movie, if you are aware of like the Scream franchise, if you are aware of just, there are tropes in horror movies that we've been watching or not watching for 20 years, and they very subtly and cleverly do different send-ups of different tropes and different episodes. Like there's one that references It. There's one that references like the final girl in every movie, but it like does a very cool twist on it. And it's quiet, dark comedy, but it's one of my favorite things I've watched in a while.
1: Interesting. Okay. And then you have Apple TV's drama Pluribus has 18 and Netflix comedy Beef has 16. Have you seen, so you've seen the, which one? The Widows?
2: I did watch Bay. Pluribus.
1: You watched Pluribus? Okay.
2: Which is great, but I think not for everyone. You have to really commit to it. It's worth it, but it's slow.
1: And that's a drama. Okay.
2: It's also kind of a dark comedy.
1: Okay.
2: Have you watched any of these shows, David Gray?
0: I've watched Hacks.
2: Oh, you did?
0: I'm looking forward to Slow Horses, which is not nominated, but it's coming out this week. I think it's this week there's another series starting.
2: Yeah. Oh, that's exciting.
1: I need to watch more TV.
0: What do you watch?
2: Sports.
1: I watch Hawk. That's my current thing on Apple TV.
2: I don't even know what that is. What is that on?
1: It's with, what's his name, from Elf.
2: Will Ferrell. Oh,
1: Will Ferrell. It's the funniest thing. Like, I like comedies because you get stressed out. I like to go home and laugh.
0: Yes.
1: And so I enjoy the comedies. So Hawk is on my list right now, as well as the soccer one from the Europe.
2: Ted Lasso. Which is back in season.
1: Back in season. I'm on it.
2: Oh, that's right. I'm behind on episodes.
1: Yes.
2: I might watch that this afternoon.
0: Monday night.
1: Yeah.
0: The studio. The studio is, we were talking about that. I guess that's not, that's up for some things, but not
2: that. The studio is great. Also on HBO?
0: Apple.
2: Yeah.
1: See, that's what I think. I mean, look at ABC, and ABC has 38 and CBS has 32. They're down.
0: Well, broadcast.
1: Like the streamers are, taking over.
0: All right. Thank you all for joining us. Bloomberg This Weekend. Join our colleagues in Asia this evening in Global Markets Kickoff Trading, 7 p.m. Eastern Time. I'm David Gura.
2: I'm Christina Ruffini with Lisa Mateo. We'll be back with you next weekend. The Michelle Hussein Show is on here next on Bloomberg Radio and TV.
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4: From the Sky News Centre at 3, Elon Musk is among tech bosses who've expressed support for slowing the progress of artificial intelligence. The calls have been led by Anthropic chief executive Dario Amodei, who's warned AI could take over the entire internet within months. But US President Donald Trump seems to have no intention of slamming the brakes on.
5: We're leading China in AI. We're the most sophisticated country in the world. And frankly, I want to keep it that way, because whoever wins AI wins. But I think you have a lot of negative forces that are bringing it up, and they're bringing up things that won't happen.
4: The head of the TUC has attacked the £72 million donations to Reform, warning they're causing a crisis in the UK's democracy. Community Secretary Angela Rayner has suggested ministers could still impose a cap on political gifts. Six people are dead and around 130 missing after an Indonesian passenger ship capsized in the Java Sea. It's thought to have sunk in bad weather. A 76-year-old man has been charged with concealing his identity at an anti-immigration protest in Portsmouth yesterday. Police had warned they'd use powers to arrest demonstrators wearing face coverings. A fifth fire in as many years is being investigated at a Grade 2 listed building featured in Peaky Blinders and Downton Abbey. Crews were called out to Dalton Mills at Keighley in West Yorkshire last night. In sport, Manchester City aim to make it 4 Premier League wins from 4 when they go to rivals United this afternoon. Boss Enzo Maresca believes a strong display would send out another statement to the rest of the division.
6: We know how important is a derby, especially here for the club, for the fans, for everyone. So it's a special game, and the most important thing that we can do is try to be ourselves in the way we have been until today, and then we see the final result.
4: Brighton have a 1-0 lead going into the second half at Strugglers Coventry. Rangers extended their winning run to 5 matches with a 3-0 victory at home to Celtic in the quarter-final of the Scottish League Cup. That's the latest. I'm Nick Qureshi.
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9: I'm Rebecca Jones, and this is the Bloomberg Australia podcast. This week, we celebrate our 100th episode. So before we begin, I'd like to thank you, our wonderful listeners, for supporting these important conversations that have hopefully helped shed some light on Australia's place in global business. We appreciate each and every one of you, and also all of your feedback and comments. So please keep those coming. And as a wise man said, the best is yet to come. This week, for years, Australians have been feeling the squeeze from higher prices, bigger mortgages, and rising household costs. But now there's a new way to see that pressure.
10: Consumer sentiment has been quite weak.
11: There's a new subplot each and every day.
12: Dupes are surging in popularity as shoppers look to cut costs at the checkout.
9: Australia's August company reporting season has revealed a striking divide. Budget brands and discount retailers are doing well as shoppers hunt for value. But while some restaurant chains and home good retailers, well, they're struggling. So what does this tell us about the changing nature of the Australian consumer and where our economy is heading? Karen Lee covers global business for Bloomberg News, and she joins me this week. Karen, Aussies are still spending, but they seem to be much more selective about where their money is going. What did this earnings season tell us about who's winning and who's losing the battle for the consumer dollar?
13: Well, it taught us a lot, Beck, and I think the big takeaway is that Australians haven't stopped spending, but they've become much more deliberate about what feels worth spending on. And you can really see that divide in this earnings season. At the value end, you have Kmart remaining resilient, Big W returned to profitability. The supermarkets are doing pretty well, partly because people are eating more at home because it costs less. Woolworths' own and exclusive brand sales rose in the last financial year. So did Coles, and about a third of Coles shoppers now buy its home brands. So people are still filling their baskets. They're just being much more price conscious about what goes into them. Now, where it gets tougher is anything you can postpone. Furniture, electronics, car accessories, those categories are much more exposed because you can decide the sofa is fine for another year. You don't really need the bigger TV. So we saw some of those retailers like Nick Scali, Harvey Norman, JB Hi-Fi, their earnings reports really reflected that. And at the same time, we've talked about this a bit, that there's been a bit of a cultural shift underway. It even extends to Gen Z influencer types, where underconsumption or buying secondhand is cool now. And for every person on social media showing off a shopping haul these days, there seems to be someone else showing off a budgeting routine. And even if you're not worried, you're in this environment here in Australia where a lot of people are. So that's maybe making you more intentional with your spending too. Like maybe you're eyeing fewer impulse purchases or seeing if you can get something on sale. So coming off of this earnings round, I think I'd characterize the current Aussie consumer as selective rather than completely pulled back. Retailers offering obvious value are winning, and those relying on people making discretionary purchases or those non-urgent upgrades are having a much harder time.
9: Yeah, you make a really interesting point there, Karen, and I've seen it on my own algorithm on social media, those videos of here's five things I'm not buying rather than here's five things I am buying. Interesting.
13: Exactly.
9: Yeah. I wonder from a retailer's perspective, how are they responding to this shift without, you know, being trapped in a race to the bottom on price?
13: Well, this is really the challenge because retailers obviously can't just keep cutting prices indefinitely and their costs are going up too. So what we're seeing is much more experimentation around how you create this perception of value for people like you and me without permanently obliterating your margins. And there are straightforward things that we're seeing like price freezes. You've got loyalty programs, member-only discounts, payment plans being offered for bigger purchases. And then recently, we saw collectibles actually become a really interesting and zeitgeisty example of something they're doing. Woolworths brought back its Disney Ooshies a couple of months ago, and its Australian supermarket sales rose in the first 8 weeks of the new financial year as a result. And you could even see the competitive effect, which we wrote about. Coles said its July growth was affected by a competitor's collectibles campaign. So these little plastic Disney figurines actually move spending between two enormous supermarket chains, but they also told us something really important in the current retail environment, which is that price matters enormously right now, but it is not the only lever or the only draw for customers. If you can give people a reason to choose your store, you can compete without simply being the cheapest. And that's something that retailers are adapting to.
9: So, Karen, with consumers becoming more value conscious, as you say, whether by, you know, trading down to home brands or brands like Kmart's and Co and the like, even postponing these bigger purchases like sofas and electronics and things like that, what is this actually meaning for the bottom line of the traditional brands?
13: Well, one of the most interesting changes we're seeing right now is that trading down doesn't necessarily feel like so-called trading down anymore. Private labels used to have quite a stigma in Australia. You bought the supermarket home brand because you couldn't afford the branded version. And retailers have spent years trying to change that perception by improving quality and packaging, creating premium ranges, and it's paying off. You're seeing kids in my neighborhood in Croc dupes, carrying Awala dupes, eating yogurt dupes, and now some home brands are just seen as smart, not cheap. One of the best examples I can give you is Anko from Kmart, a brand we all know very well. It's not really treated as a generic private label anymore, is it? It's become a recognizable lifestyle brand. So for the traditional brands, this all creates a pretty serious challenge, Beck. You're no longer just competing with a cheap generic product sitting on the bottom shelf. You're competing with a retailer that owns the product, owns the shelf space, has enormous amounts of customer data, and can decide exactly how prominently to promote all this. And at the same time, retailers selling bigger discretionary goods have a second problem, which is that people are simply waiting. So companies are doing everything they can to push value using those sales and loyalty discounts and payment options like Afterpay to try to get people over that hurdle. But going forward, brands are going to have to prove why they deserve the premium that they command. Brand recognition alone is becoming less persuasive, less of a draw when household budgets are this stretched.
9: Housing does seem particularly important to mention here, doesn't it? I mean, with so many Australian households having their wealth tied up in property, how much of the retail slowdown is about mortgage costs and day-to-day inflation directly, and how much of it is the negative wealth effect from falling house prices?
13: Yeah, I mean, it's impossible these days to talk about the Australian economy or the Australian consumer without talking about housing, right? And I think you have to look at all of those things together because Australian households are getting squeezed from multiple directions at once. So first, there's the very visible cost of living problem, and that's a perfect storm. Everything from food to fuel to energy, all your essentials have become more expensive. So there's simply less money left over after all the bills are paid. So there's no end in sight to all this. Now, as part of those rising living costs, you have mortgage holders, and they're dealing with higher borrowing costs. And Australia has had this extraordinary property boom. For a long time, rising home values made people feel wealthier, feel better off. Now there's a housing downturn. And when the value of your biggest asset is falling, there's a psychological effect as well as a financial one. That matters particularly for categories linked to housing spending. So if fewer people are buying and moving homes, you get fewer of those natural expenditures that are always part of the process, where somebody buys a new couch or a washing machine for their new place. So I wouldn't say this is either inflation or housing. It's really a combination. You know, everyday expenses are eating into any extra cash flow. And at the same time, that big asset that made so many Aussies feel wealthy and feel stable is less secure. And all of this is fueled and caution.
9: Yeah, as you say, it's quite an interlocked, complicated picture, the broader one, isn't it? You know, as I mentioned at the top, we have just come off twice yearly reporting season for some of Australia's biggest listed companies. I can imagine that the CEOs of some of these big consumer-facing companies were quite keen to put their own spin or their own take on this situation. What did they say? Karen, what were some of the highlights for you?
13: You know, it was interesting. I feel like they all met it really head on. I think they understand what the macro environment is. They know investors and consumers understand what the macro environment is. And I think the best quote we got over the course of the earnings releases were from Anthony J. Scali, who's the CEO at Nick Scali, which is a furniture retailer that hadn't had the best year. And he said, "You've got a battered consumer at the moment." And he talked about falling house prices and the higher interest rates and inflation and the cost of living, really that perfect storm. At the same time, you had Woolworths coming out and they were really projecting their value focus. CEO Amanda Bardwell said it expected customers to remain value focused in the year ahead. She pledged low and dependable prices. That was really what they were trying to hammer home, is that they would continue to try and meet consumers where they were. We talked to some analysts who really focused on the fact that consumers are becoming choosier. They're not stopping spending, which is what we've been talking about, but they are becoming more intentional with their spending. Josh Gilbert, who's a great analyst at eToro, specializing in Aussie equities, he said, look, nobody's looking to splurge on a lounger right now, especially if they're not moving house, and that the pullback is really hitting those businesses where consumers can put off their spending, not the ones where they can't. And he said the Aussie consumer is really just becoming a lot choosier about where they turn up, and that's exactly right.
9: So finally, Karen, what should retailers be watching from here on in? If inflation stays sticky and housing remains weak, does this value-conscious consumer become the new normal? And which parts of the Australian retail market are the most exposed?
13: Well, I think the really interesting question going forward that we'll be watching investors, executives, is whether this is cyclical or whether retailers have actually trained consumers to shop differently. Because once you've discovered that the supermarket home brand is perfectly good, or that Anko or Bunnings makes a perfectly good version of a floor-sized rug you wanted for a much cheaper price than you might have found it elsewhere, do you automatically go back to paying more when your finances or even your outlook improve? You know, maybe not. And I think retailers should be watching whether this more selective trading down behavior persists even once household finances stabilize. They should also watch housing very closely, of course, because a prolonged slump would remain a drag on related spending. But at the other end, you know, budget-friendly retailers and supermarkets can actually benefit from this environment. At the same time, premium brands can still do well where people see genuine value or status in the product, especially if it's something like fashion or sneakers or, you know, cars. People will still pay for logos, especially if it's something other people are going to be looking at. So rather than everyone simply spending less, we could be moving toward a much more polarized consumer retail market where people are saving aggressively on things they don't care much about, so that they can still spend on the things they do.
9: If you found today's conversation insightful, be sure to follow the Bloomberg Australia podcast wherever you listen. And for more on Australian business, including the latest reporting from Karen Lee, head on over to Bloomberg.com. This episode was recorded on the traditional lands of the Wurundjeri and Gadigal peoples. It was produced by Paul Allen and edited by Chris Burke and Ainsley Chandler. I'm Rebecca Jones. We'll see you next week.
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2: I'm Stephen Carroll and this is Here's Why, where we take one news story and explain it in just a few minutes with our experts here at Bloomberg.
3: Russia's overseas crude shipments have dropped to the lowest since May. The slump comes as Ukraine ramps up its attacks on Russian oil refineries.
4: Russia is getting desperate. They're understanding that their economy is suffering and it's difficult for them to continue like this indefinitely.
5: Europe has put a lot of financial support behind Ukraine, the most recent 90 billion euro support.
6: Russian public, responding to various polls, is calling for the end of hostilities.
7: Quite a successful effort, I think, from the Ukrainian side in terms of bringing the war closer to the Russian household.
8: Destroying refineries, warehouses, all of those sorts of things, psychologically really upsetting sort of the Russians and bringing the war to the doorstep, something the Russians really could ignore to a certain point. They can no longer.
2: 4.5 years into Russia's war in Ukraine, the country is feeling the strain. Increased drone strikes, fuel supply disruptions, and tightening internet restrictions are the backdrop to elections to Russia's lower house of parliament, the State Duma, this month. Vladimir Putin's United Russia Party has had a majority in the Duma for 23 years, and that's not expected to change. But the vote itself will be a test for the war-fatigued system the strongman leader presides over. Here's why Putin needs more than a win in Russia's elections. Tony Halpin, who leads Bloomberg's team covering Russia, joins us now for more. Tony, first of all, how important is the Duma in Russian politics?
9: Well, it's the lower house of parliament. It's the main legislative body. Government bills are initiated there. Members of the Duma itself also have the power and authority to initiate bills. But nobody's under any illusion that these are independent parties which present their programs to the voters and then try and initiate them, either in combination with government or in opposition to what the government and the Kremlin wishes. It's sometimes called the crazy printer by people who are critical of the current authorities because it's very often seen as a body which rushes out legislation in response to a demand from the Kremlin or the government for a particular law that they need to have enacted. There isn't an awful lot of scrutiny of the legislation that they do produce. It's quite often riddled with contradictions, and that makes it difficult sometimes for companies and others in Russia to fully understand the extent of the powers that are being created by the laws that they pass.
2: So will this election then be a good barometer of public opinion?
9: I mean, it's hard to say so, really. All the parties that are running in this election are parties that are maybe running in opposition to things that the government has done or are in opposition to the ruling United Russia, but they're in no way in opposition to Vladimir Putin, who makes all the essential decisions in Russia. They view themselves as supportive of the president. Every single one of the parties that are running are supportive of the war. The one party that tried to run on an anti-war platform, the Yabloko party, was kicked off of the ballot a couple of weeks ago, and the sense there was that they were in fact getting rather more support than the Kremlin had bargained for, and they were very unhappy about the prospect of seeing a public support for peace or an anti-war position. So I think we can say that all of the parties that are running in this election will be ones that the Kremlin are comfortable with and are supportive essentially of Putin's policies.
2: So how is the Ukraine war being talked about in the campaign then if there is no real opposition to it?
9: There's a spectrum there. United Russia, which is the ruling party, is fully behind Putin, wants everything to support the war effort, to achieve a Russian victory. The communists are equally as hardline on the war. They think that Russia is in some way at war with NATO and the West, and that therefore it's important that Russia wins this war and wins in Ukraine. One of the other parties called New People, or Novi Ludi, is presenting itself as one that's more in favour of bringing the conflict to an end, but not in the sense of being anti-war, and just in the sense of trying to restore some growth to the Russian economy and to deal with some of the consequences of the war, but always within the framework of them having actually to win the war first. But they're more keen to see the war brought to a swifter end than some of the other parties.
2: As I mentioned, there's no real expectation that Vladimir Putin's United Russia Party will lose its majority or anything close. But what could we consider would be a bad result for President Putin in these elections?
9: Yes, this is very much a managed

0: election, the Kremlin is going to ensure that the right result is achieved, and they do this by ensuring that what they've called in the past administrative resources are well used, which basically means telling state employees and employees of large companies, you have to go to the polls and you have to vote for United Russia. And some are more intense on that point than others, they may, even to the point where they might ask people to, for example, take pictures of their own ballot papers to prove it, so that they don't lose their jobs afterwards. A poor result would be considered, I think, in terms of turnout. That's the one thing that the Kremlin will have difficulty in controlling. They obviously want a high turnout because they will be able to spin that as Russia being fully behind President Putin in the war in Ukraine. A low turnout would indicate that Russians are seeing through some of this and they don't wish to take part in what many consider a charade anyway, and that they would stay at home rather than vote. So the Kremlin needs to ensure a fairly high turnout. It will, I think, be more content with a high level of support for United Russia, because Putin attended the United Russia rally a little while ago before the election. He's aligned himself more directly with this party than he often does, and therefore United Russia, I think, will be looking to present a very high level of support for their candidates as a way to say that they are not only Putin's party, but they're the party that people supported because of Putin. The communists, I think, will be trying to rally their support. They are eager to finish second in this election. They've always come second in previous elections. If they fail to do that, I think they would regard that as a poor result. But again, the Kremlin might be trying to send a message that they're more eager to support nationalist parties. There's a party called the Liberal Democratic Party of Russia, which is neither liberal nor democratic, but it's very nationalist in its messaging this time around. So if they do particularly well, that'll be another sign that the Kremlin is really trying to send the message that voters are backing the war.
1: Okay. Tony Halpin, leading our team covering Russia, thank you very much. 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I'm Stephen Carroll. This is Here's Why. I'll be back next week with more. 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
6: Aid has long been seen as a top-down process, with governments and charities funding projects and services, which in turn help the people who might need them. But as aid programs get cut across the continent, some are arguing for a different way to help, giving money directly to those who need it.
7: The first thing I will do is buy iron sheets for my house. Then, if there is any money left, I'll start a business.
6: In Malawi, a $198 million program of direct cash transfers is giving 1.2 million kwacha, or almost $700, to 230,000 people in two districts of the country. And they say it seems to be working.
8: You can go through the numbers and the economics, right? So incomes go up. Consumption goes up not only for those that receive, but for neighboring areas that didn't receive, these people spend the money.
6: On this week's Next Africa podcast, we'll look into Malawi's direct cash transfer program, how it's helping local economies, and whether projects like this could be the future of aid. I'm Jennifer Zabasadja, and this is the Next Africa podcast, bringing you one story each week from the continent, driving the future of global growth with a context only Bloomberg can provide. Now, joining me this week is our senior reporter, Anthony Squezine, who wrote about this, and his story is now available on Bloomberg platforms. Anthony, thanks so much for joining us. It's nice to have a story of this sort coming from the region, and really a fascinating look into what Malawi's doing. Maybe we just start here. Can you give us a bit of an idea of how these direct cash transfer schemes are meant to work and really sort of how you came upon this story.
9: The idea is that rather than traditional aid, when nonprofits or individuals pay for programs, basically training people to rear chickens or buy sewing machines or something like that, instead, people are given a certain sum of money directly and they're allowed to do whatever they want with it. The idea being that people who live in these impoverished communities know best what they need and what the gaps are, where they can form their own businesses and generate economic activity. So the idea is that you give somebody in Malawi, for instance, a large sum of money. It's only $700, but for Malawi, that's a huge amount of money. And they can start their own business. And from there on, they shouldn't really be needing aid going forward because they've got an income.
6: And I mean, there's a few different elements in there that I want to talk about because I haven't heard of a program of this sort in the region. Where did this idea come from? And I wonder that $700 US dollar amount, how was that decided on?
9: It's being run by a nonprofit called Give Directly, which is a US nonprofit formed by graduates of Massachusetts School of Technology and Harvard. I think it was formed in 2008. Now, they've done trials of various sorts in a lot of places, including Kenya and including smaller trials in Malawi, but they haven't all been the same. They've been trying to see what works best. So in some instances, they would go to a community and only give the poorest people in that community the money, whereas the difference with this program is it's two districts, 230,000 adults. Everyone who wants to, which is almost everyone, obviously, gets the money. So if you're 18, you get $700. Now, they would vary the amount you get paid. And even within this trial, they've looked at various amounts. But they feel that that is, for Malawi, a substantial amount that can provide you an opportunity to start up a business.
6: What is that $700? Could you quantify what that could do, how that could start a business, right? Because $700 looks different depending on where we're talking about. But what does it do in this community that you found?
9: Sure. Well, the example we use is that it's an entry-level iPhone in the developed world. So not very much. But given that the communities I went to, people use it for a lot of different things. So one person bought an electric sewing machine. That's enough to, he was a tailor. He was struggling with a foot pedal machine. And this allows him to basically sew better and faster. So he's got a roaring trade in dresses. Somebody else bought a second-hand motorbike. So they are running a taxi service where they take people or goods to the local market, which is just a few kilometers away. Other people have just used it to better their lives. A lot of the houses there are very poorly built, thin thatch, which the rain comes through in summer and destroys whatever food that they've stored up from the summer harvest. So instead of that, they now have corrugated iron roofs, and it just means that the food lasts a lot longer. So there are a range of different things you can do. Other people run small shops. It's allowed them to stock up those shops so that they're well stocked so that they can sell more goods. Just depends on what the individual actually needs.
6: So then is it too soon to measure the progress of the applications of these funds? Or what have we seen at this point in time?
9: It is quite soon. But what I saw when I went there in July is I went to a number of villages. Most strikingly, I went to one called Kamala, where people had got money in February. And that was a really bustling place. That's where I met the tailor. Somebody else had set up a makeshift cinema using a TV and a sound system to charge a small fee for people to watch dubbed Nigerian movies. It just seemed very lively. People were plastering houses. There was a lot of activity. So it did seem to be working quite well there. Whereas the other village we looked at was where people were just being registered. So they would get the money at a later date, probably in a few weeks' time from when we were there. And that was very quiet. After the summer harvest, so people are sitting around in the dusty Southern African winter with really very little to do. No money for entertainment, no money for other economic activity. Their lodgings were in pretty poor state, and basically, it wasn't very vibrant. So if those are two typical villages, not that far apart, probably half an hour or so by road, it does show that this program has had quite an impact. Now, earlier studies show that this can carry on for quite some time. You know, they've done studies up to 30 months where it's still having an effect. We'll have to see what happens in this part of Malawi because it's only been going for a little while.
6: How do we know that there is that direct correlation, Anthony? Did you speak to locals on the ground who described similar scenes of what you saw in some of these other parts of Malawi where the funds have not been applied? How do we know that there's a direct result from these cash transfers?
9: Well, you can see. I mean, basically, the two villages showed very different realities, and the cash transfers have been in one and not in the other. In addition to that, I interviewed a professor from Oxford University who has been studying these for quite some time, and he had all sorts of stats about how this improves living standards, generates economic activity, and while there was a fear that it would spur local inflation, it's been very muted.
6: At this point in time?
9: No, this is going back several years, because there have been other trials, smaller scale, in Kenya and Malawi.
6: It's interesting that Malawi has been chosen. What did GiveDirectly tell you about why the country was zeroed in to test this out?
9: They say that Malawi is ideal, and the reasons being for that are quite simple. Malawi is exceptionally poor. It's one of the world's poorest countries, but it's also peaceful, whereas a lot of the other countries, especially in Africa, where you could look at similarly impoverished countries, perhaps Burundi or Somalia, they're affected by conflict. So it's very hard to run a program that wouldn't suddenly be derailed by instability in those places. It's too much of a risk, basically.
6: It's an interesting point because you can't do something of this sort everywhere, right? And especially when you think of that amount, $700 in a place like Malawi, as you were just saying, could be a substantial difference in the community. Anthony, we've talked a lot on this podcast about the aid cuts that we have seen globally, but then in particular, USAID. What do we know about how these direct transfers, could they step into the place of what some of these aid infusions in the past had done, or should we think about it a bit differently?
9: Well, I think they could step in partly. There's obviously certain things they can't do. I mean, a lot of aid is, you know, to governments directly, to build dams, roads. Obviously, it can't replace that. But what it does do is it takes what aid money is available and it uses it more efficiently. Reason being is that all you really need to do is hire a few people to explain the program, hire researchers to monitor its progress, and then distribute the money by mobile phones. So it's pretty cheap. So the program I looked at, 83% of every dollar that they got from donors, which in this case was mainly from Canva, the Australian design startup, 83% of every dollar would go directly to the intended recipients. Now, that's very high. I spoke to a NGO watchdog based in Chicago, and their benchmark is that anything over 75% is excellent. So it's pretty high because you don't have to pay trainers, fly people in and out, pay for equipment, things like that. Now, GiveDirectly has done a study about how much would be needed to roll this out across all of Malawi. And they came up with a figure of $4.6 billion, which isn't really that much for a country of 20 million people, especially when you think that over the last 20 years, Malawi has received about $20 billion in aid, but its poverty figures really haven't budged very much. So possibly it would be more effective.
6: Where does that money come from GiveDirectly, Anthony? Is it donors in the West?
9: It's mostly donors. In this case, specifically, the study we have written about, it's the founders of Canva. That's a Australian design startup. It's worth $42 billion. And the owners, three founders, are all billionaires in their own right. And they have backed this program because they think it is an effective way of doing philanthropy.
6: And yet, I'm sure there's criticisms and critiques of this program and ways in which potentially it could be more effective and more efficient. What are we hearing from the other side, from people who are looking at this and maybe questioning it or just asking how this should and could work better?
9: Look, the assumption normally is if you give people money and say you can do whatever they want with it, is that they will squander it. There's a bit of a condescending view towards people who don't have much money. They don't know how to look after it. Yeah. It'll all be spent on alcohol or other consumption, and they'll be back in the same situation in a few months' time. But the people who have studied GiveDirectly's programs say that there have been a number of studies, well, hundreds really, globally, and they've shown that this is not really the case. It's very rare, and generally the money is put to good use, and they've been very positive about it.
6: And our thanks to Anthony Skouzine again for his reporting. You can read his story, now available on Bloomberg platforms. Here's some of the other stories we've been following across the region this week. Senegal has said it will move forward with a debt treatment under the Group of 20's common framework and agreed to a new $2.2 billion program with the International Monetary Fund. The staff-level deal with the IMF is preliminary and subject to approval by its executive board, the lender said in a statement. And Continental Reinsurance Holdings will become Botswana Stock Exchange's first initial public offering since 2017 as it seeks to raise capital to tap Africa's underinsured. The Pan-African reinsurer will use a fifth of the $2.13 billion Pula, or $155 million proceeds, to support a push for opportunities in Africa and the rest to pay out exiting shareholders. And you can follow these stories across Bloomberg platforms, including the Next Africa newsletter. We'll put a link to that in the show notes. This program was produced by Adrian Bradley and Tiwa Adebayo. Don't forget to follow and review this show wherever you get your podcasts. But for now, I'm Jennifer Zabasadja. Thanks as always for listening.
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0: You're listening to the third and final panel conversation I had at this year's Edinburgh Fringe Festival. This is the year when we're beginning to see the effects of AI enter not just our economy, but also our communities. We're at the point where we are beginning to say, well, what is humanity? How does this work? What happens when we have an AI that can imitate us, but hasn't been through the pain and the joy that makes us? And that brings us right back to a lot of things in moral sentiments. And of course, this development leads us to think great length about wealth of nations, about the division of labor, about the division of wealth, about taxation, about the role of government. All these things are much more at the fore this year than perhaps they've been for the last decade. So it's a very important time. Luckily, I have incredibly impressive, important and intelligent guests to discuss with me. And by the end of today, we will all know exactly what's going to happen over the next few years, and your worries will be assuaged. Right. So on my left, I have my colleague Adrian Wooldridge from Bloomberg. He's an opinion columnist and an author. Most recent book, Centrists of the World Unite, which if you don't have, you should get because it really is excellent. I've actually read it, Adrian, you know.
1: Thank you.
0: Next to him, I have Nick Hopton, who is a former ambassador and Middle East expert. He's been an ambassador to Yemen, Qatar, Iran and Libya. So that's something we might want to talk about a bit. And then we have Alec Cutler, who, if you listen to the podcast, you will know who's heard my podcast with Alec. Oh, come on. They're absolutely brilliant. They are some of the best ones that we have done. And Alec has flown all the way from Bermuda to humour you today. He is the chairman of Orbis Investment Management. And I suspect that if you were here last year, you will already be holding his fund. But if not, listen closely to what he says. You're the stock tip guy, aren't you?
2: Oh, yeah.
0: Oh, yeah. Definitely stock tips. You came for stock
2: tips,
0: right? At
2: least one person.
0: There'll be stock tips. Right. Alec, as you've been it for, let's have your quote first.
2: Sure. The debasement of coinage is always favorable to the debtor and ruinous to the creditor. And Adam Smith lived in a time of coinage, so that's why you have debasement. The modern day equivalent would be devaluation.
0: Sorry, we're just helping Adrian struggle with his phone here. Explain about debasement and devaluation again. I don't think everyone immediately understood that. The
2: money
0: difference
2: printing.
0: Between them.
2: Money printing's bad. It's bad. It's bad for the creditor. It's great for the debtor. So someone like Donald Trump, who made a living running up huge debt, it's great. So maybe that tells you something about today. Mm-hmm. I think from a current event standpoint, why I think it's noteworthy is that the U.S. government has figured out that the creditors of the world don't want to give them credit anymore. Mm-hmm. So it's become part of all these trade negotiations or military negotiations. We're going to take our troops if you stop buying our bonds. In fact, we're going to take our troops away from your country, Japan, South Korea, Europe, if you don't buy more U.S. bonds. So, yeah, holding our debt is going to be ruinous to you as a creditor, but we need you to do it.
0: Okay, and that's going to work?
2: I don't know. It may work for a little while, but it's not sustainable.
0: No, and right now the bond market is kind of hinting that they don't think any of these things are going to work.
2: Yeah.
0: Yields go up and up and up, and we all get a little nervous, but we try not to think about it too much.
2: Yeah, and once
0: there comes a point, maybe 6%, 7%, 8%, where this level of debt is not sustainable, even for the U.S.
2: Yeah, so you need to pull out all the stops to keep that level of debt down, or the level of interest payments down. Interest payments are now more than the defense spending, which has historically been a really, really bad sign for any nation. And the debasement or the, it'll go from forcing Japan and Korea to buy U.S. bonds to U.S. banks, mm-hmm. and then the citizenry somehow. Mm-hmm.
0: So we move to a point of financial repression, we call it, when we effectively force a population to buy their local government bonds in order to keep yields down. Whether you want them or not, you have to have them. And we talk about that a lot in the UK at the moment. Are we going to get to a point where DC pension funds, who has a DB pension fund, one of those defined benefit ones, where the money comes in every single month, inflation linked, and I can see you're of an age audience. I know you have them. Put your hands up. You're definitely a DB audience. So a lot of you have them. Okay, so one of the problems in the UK at the moment has been, and this is not a problem in the US because it hasn't been quite the same, that over the last many, many decades, a lot of our bonds have been bought by defined benefit pension managers. And now that defined benefit pensions are not really a thing, who has a DC pension? miseries, right? Miseries. We don't buy bonds in the same way, not obliged to buy bonds in the same way. So the demand falls even as the supply rises in the UK.
2: Yeah.
0: Yeah. And in the US?
2: The US will force that eventually. Yeah. They need creditors. If you're going to keep, you know, having to issue $3 trillion in new debt every year, somebody's got to buy the $3 trillion in debt.
0: Mm. Mm. And there is an excellent Smith quote on this, on public debt, a personal favorite. Public debt has gradually enfeebled every state that has adopted it. When national debts once accumulated to a certain degree, there is scarce, I believe, a single instance of there having been fairly and completely paid. And one of the things he talks about, and I think is exactly what you're saying here, is that the higher your public debt goes, the more fragile your sovereignty becomes.
2: That's
0: because
2: right.
0: you have this obligation and you have to keep doing things you wouldn't necessarily want to do.
2: And financial repression is the sign of that fragility.
0: Yeah.
2: You know,
0: yeah.
2: 15 years ago, you would have said, you would have been able to claim that, you know, American debt is the most popular debt in the world. Now it's not so popular. Norway's debt is more popular than the U.S., maybe even Brazil's. But the U.S. can force you to buy it.
0: Yeah. From a financial point of view, an investing point of view, if you suspect that intense financial repression is on the way, does that make U.S. Treasuries a buy?
2: That's a really tricky one. Are you a trader or are you an investor? As a trader, you can try that one on.
0: Yeah.
2: As an investor, where you have to look clients in the eye and you have a fiduciary duty, I can't do it.
0: Yeah.
2: So I
0: trade
2: don't.
0: It? No one's going to admit to being a trader in this room.
2: Yeah.
0: So,
2: but you can hold gold instead.
0: Huh?
2: You can hold gold, or you can hold Norwegian bonds that yield the same. A country that has a surplus every year and $2 trillion in net cash on the balance sheet. Hopefully everyone runs out and tries to buy Norwegian bonds so that my bonds increase in value.
0: I don't know if this room is going to move the market. I mean, give it a go, but I'm not sure.
2: Iceland runs a very appropriate financial system, and the governance is quite high. Those bonds yield quite nicely, and they have unlimited electricity, and all of it's green. We love green things.
0: Mm-hmm. So. Let me ask you about gold, because I know that at some point when we get to Q&A, we will try and do 20 minutes of Q&A. When we get to that bit, the first question is going to be, how much gold should I have in my portfolio? I know this. I know you. First question. What's the answer?
2: We're not going to wait until then.
0: No.
2: I think it depends.
0: I'm front running our own questions.
2: Right now for my clients, it's around 8.5%.
0: Right.
2: It's been as high as 13 and as low as 6 in the last, over the last 10 years. And before that, it was 0. So before that, we weren't worried about prolific government spending and zero interest in fiscal discipline. And then we have been increasingly since then.
0: Okay, but what brings it from 13 down to 8?
2: Just feel. It's an art form, really. And other things. I mean, the tips are somewhat interesting. So treasury inflation-protected securities, Brazilian bonds are interesting. So if I think about where the money went, if you took it from 13 or 14% down to 6, it went into energy stocks in January. It was pretty good timing. Mm-hmm. Brazilian bonds, Australian bonds, and Icelandic bonds.
0: You know, I wrote a column a few weeks ago about how the best fund managers describe what they do as a feel.
2: Yeah,
0: a feel.
2: Even read that.
0: I know. Thank you very much. Same for the best fishermen. Same for the best sailors. It's all about that little extra feel.
2: Yeah, well, you have to get something for getting old.
0: Adrian, I have this feeling that you had something you wanted to say about this subject.
3: No, it's above my level, a long way above my
0: really?
3: Level. Yes.
0: Oh, disappointing, to be honest. Should we move on to your quote? Because I think it's a bit connected, isn't it?
3: Sure. My quote is that the government, an exclusive company of merchants, is perhaps the worst of all governments for any country whatever. And the question is, why is a man who is associated with the free market, with capitalism and all of these sorts of things, why is he so hostile to companies? And if you look at the Wealth of Nations, one of the great targets of the Wealth of Nations is the East India Company. He's furious about the East India Company. He doesn't really like companies. He likes small groups of traders. Companies are big, bad, awful things. Why does he think that? And it's because up until during Smith's lifetime, before Smith's lifetime, in order to become a company, a limited liability company, you had to get an exclusive license from the government. It wasn't something that was formed by the market. It was something that was given to you, a right that was given to you by the government in return for limited liability. And that is the case right up until the middle of the 19th century. And what happens in the middle of the 19th century is that you're allowed to form a company for whatever reason. You can get limited liability on a wholesale basis, not because you get a particular contract with the government. And this is one of the great revolutions in history, because it means that companies don't have to do something for the government. They can do something for themselves. They don't have to swear that they will do a specific thing like running a university or building a bridge or running a jail or anything like that. They can just operate according to the laws of business. And so the market and companies begin to move in sync. And one of my great worries about the contemporary situation is that we're going back to the world of Adam Smith. We're going back to the world in which companies are getting licenses to do a particular thing, a world in which companies are no longer the agents of the market, in which they've been since the middle of the 19th century. And that if Adam Smith were to be reborn today, he'd be looking at many companies and seeing that many, many of them are a bit too much like the East India Company. We have an enormous number of companies that are state-owned, state-run companies. I would say it's a big chunk of the global companies, not just in China, not just in the emerging world, but also increasingly even in the rich world. So this is something that, well, the Norwegians are big on state companies, but something even that Trump is going in for, taking shares in companies, allowing companies to operate if they're pursuing Trumpian or public purposes. And we're getting something even more strange than that at the moment, in terms of the collapse of the limited liability company, the ideal sort of notion of a company according to Adam Smith's principles. If you look at the tech companies, a lot of these companies operate because they have very, very good relations with governments, and they have single owners who leverage 10-13% of share ownership to total control of companies. So the investor is completely excluded from the process of decision making. And a lot of these companies are doing things both in the world of military exploration, but also more importantly in the world of space exploration, that begin to look a bit more like the East India Company than anything else. So I predict a future in which we will have things the equivalent of the East India Company owning, controlling and trading in outer space, Musk-style companies, because they have particular licenses and particular relationships with governments. So the golden age of the free market company, which starts in the 1850s and goes through, you know, perhaps to the early 20th century, 21st century, is beginning to fade. And the great problem, the monster company that Smith is talking about, is coming back.
0: Okay. And I think we all intuitively understand why that is a problem, but let's look at it a bit more. Is that a problem because reduced competition is bad for innovation? Is that a problem because it leads us further down the path of wealth inequality? Is it a problem because it compromises democracy? What's the main problem here?
3: All of those above. The company, the mid-19th century company, is an exercise in liberal constitutional restraint. It puts a restraint on the power of the state. Mm-hmm. And Robert Lowe, one of the great Chancellor of the Exchequer under Gladstone in the mid-19th century, says a company is a little republic. It controls the power of the state, but it also controls power internally within companies. That means that the CEO is not a dictator. He is constrained by the board. He is constrained by the shareholders and constrained by a constitution, essentially. And what we're doing now is destroying that constitutional balance. There is no control constitutionally on the power of Zuckerberg in Meta. He is a dictator of that company. So if you get a world in which you basically have a tight relationship between a president or Xi Jinping or whoever, and a company that is run as a dictatorship by a single controller, all the problems that you mentioned, problems of inequality, problems of constitutional restraint, problems of power distribution, are magnified.
0: And it's been coming a long time, though, this sort of growing relationship between government and big business. And I know we're not allowed to talk about this, but if we look back to the Brexit referendum, one of the conversations that came up over and over and over again was the way that the EU regulatory environment encouraged oligopoly, or still encourages oligopoly, by wrapping a huge wave of regulation around companies that effectively protect them from smaller company competition because it's too hard to get going if you're a smaller company. And that's been a problem in the UK. It's been a growing problem in the US. The government effectively, by introducing raft after raft of regulation, guarantees oligopoly across pretty much every sector.
3: Well, that's an unintentional product of the EU. But now you're getting an intentional product. If you look at the Draghi report explicitly says that we need to encourage economies of scale, mm-hmm. and in certain big sort of areas of technology, such as IT and such as military suppliers, we in Europe should be creating conditions in which we have an oligopoly, a small group of companies that achieve scale in order
0: who
3: to
0: we
3: compete
0: can work
3: with,
0: with and
3: States.
0: Control.
3: Yeah.
0: Yeah. So, yeah. Nick, isn't this just a consequence of our changing environment, a consequence of a more dangerous world, a consequence of a building layers of wars globally, that big economic groupings such as the EU and the US will say to themselves, well, we need to control the companies that we will require over the next couple of decades to protect us. We need this. It has to be done like this. There is another way.
4: I'm not sure it's a direct consequence. I think it's a consequence of the speeding up of history,
0: yeah.
4: and the impending end of the post-Second World War settlement between international organizations through the Bretton Woods organizations, which are unraveling before our eyes. Mm-hmm. It's a consequence of all of that and the weakening of central right-thinking leadership, which I'm afraid has also diminished in recent decades. And the reasons for that are manifold. But I think the growth of these East India-type companies, and I totally agree with Adrian on this point, that that's the direction of travel, is to be something we should be worried about, mm-hmm. Because it comes at the expense of, for want of a better term, democratic government. Mm-hmm. It comes at the expense of the prosperity of the majority of hardworking citizens, and obviously it also leads to an erosion of individual rights.
0: Yeah. I mean, you've written, Adrian, about quite a lot before about him, and I've written as well relentlessly about shareholder democracy and the way in which the development of the listed corporation over time has become slightly anti-democratic because of the way the fund management industry interacts with stock markets, et cetera, et cetera. So we've had for quite a long time a problem of the distancing of the corporation from the man in the street. And one of the things I've written about, and I think you've written about as well, is that wouldn't it be wonderful if we could recreate the connection between the corporation and the individual shareholder, which the technology now exists to make possible. We don't need the middleman anymore. But this seems to suggest what you're talking about suggests that we're moving further and further away from the end goal of a positive type of shareholder democracy.
3: Well, the latest wave of corporate creation since about 2000 with the IT companies is precisely designed to reduce the say of shareholders over the way that companies operate. So you have two classes of shares, voting classes, one man, one vote, and one man, 10 votes, which is the case with Meta and Google. Or you have three classes of shares. In quite a lot of companies now, you have no voting shares. And so you are reducing the role of investors, and you're reducing the independence of boards. So if you look at Meta, Zuckerberg has 13% of shares, 52% of voting shares, complete control over the board, just appoints the sort of people he wants. So democratic control or citizen control or investor control is zero in that company. And so what companies are, they used to be sort of publicly funded, publicly in the sense of the general public buying shares. Now they are basically bets on, you're buying a bet on Zuckerberg, you're buying a bet on Musk. You've got no right to control them. They will say that the reason for that is that without this constant pressure from shareholders, they can shape the future. They can make long-term investments. There's some truth in that. But if it goes wrong, you've got very little recourse, very little exit from the process. And that, you know, NVIDIA is widely held, widely dispersed, making a good bet on the future. So there's no absolute necessity to have that sort of shareholder structure.
0: Thanks for listening to this week's Merrin Talks Money. If you like our show, rate, review and subscribe wherever you listen to your podcasts. And keep sending questions or comments to merrinmoney@bloomberg.net. You can also follow me and John on Twitter or X. I'm at MerrinSW and John is John_Stepek. This episode was hosted by me, Merrin Somerset Webb. It was produced by Simon Sardi and Moses Andam. Special thanks to Nick Hopton, Alec Cutler, Adrian Wooldridge, Blair Barrows, and Alan Lloyds, and everyone at Pamir House.
5: From the Sky News Centre at 4, Donald Trump has dismissed calls for a slowdown in the progress of artificial intelligence. Some tech bosses have warned it could take over the internet within months. Martin Rees is the Astronomer Royal and co-founder of the Study of Existential Risk at the University of Cambridge.
6: You can create a new virus that could spread globally, could cause cyber attacks, that would shut down the electricity grid in many parts of the world. All these things would be catastrophic and would lead to a breakdown in civilization.
5: The community secretaries warned reform, a cap on overseas political donations, will be backdated. Angela Rayner's accused the party's donors of trying to buy their way into democracy after it was gifted £72 million. Six people have died and more than 100 are missing after an Indonesian ferry capsized in the Java Sea. It's thought to have happened during bad weather. University applicants in England will get clearer information about student loans before they take them out. Ministers have agreed to some recommendations following an inquiry. To sport and the F1 result to come first. Manchester United boss Michael Carrick knows this afternoon's derby at home to City will be different to the last time the two teams met in the Premier League. The hosts were 2-0 winners in his first game back in caretaker charge in January.
7: I think the confidence that we've built over a period of time and feel like we're getting better all the time, I think that helps us. We know it's a big game, we know it's an important game. There's a lot riding on it. It's pretty obvious to say, but we're looking forward to it.
5: 10-man Coventry were thrashed 5-0 at home to Brighton. Celtic missed the chance to reach another Scottish League Cup semi-final after a 3-0 defeat at Glasgow rivals Rangers. Britain's Lando Norris has had to settle for a third-place finish at the Spanish F1 Grand Prix. The world champion crossed the line behind winner Kimi Antonelli and Max Verstappen in Madrid. And Andy Burnham is among tens of thousands of people who've completed the Great North Run on Tyneside. He ran the marathon in under 2 hours. That's the latest. I'm Nick Qureshi.
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0: Daybreak Weekend, our global look at the top stories in the coming week from our Daybreak anchors all around the world. Straight ahead on the program, we look ahead to the next monetary policy decision from the Fed. I'm Nathan Hager in Washington.
1: I'm Caroline Hepke here in London, where we're asking if Sweden will become the latest example of Europe's right-wing rise.
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0: Good day to you. I'm Nathan Hager, and we begin today's program with a highly anticipated decision from the Federal Reserve. Kevin Warsh and company are set to begin their two-day meeting on Tuesday ahead of a September monetary policy decision on Wednesday. Ahead of it, we are joined by Anna Wong, chief U.S. economist for Bloomberg Economics. Anna, there has been so much anticipation heading into this decision. Bets in the rates market are steadily building that we will see an interest rate hike coming up this week. What's your expectation over at Bloomberg Economics?
4: Right now, the markets have almost fully priced in a 25 basis point hike already. So regardless of what anyone think or what any doves on the FOMC, which are on the fence, there's nobody could be on the fence just because, you know, markets have spoken. They want and they expect a hike. Kevin Warsh himself would be in a difficult position because he faces a boss, a president who has explicitly called for him to cut. And instead, he is delivering a hike 2 months before the midterm election. But he has himself to really blame for this difficult situation because, you know, in Jackson Hole and in various in the two FOMC briefs before now, he has said he wanted to rely on unfiltered market signals to guide economic reality. And here the markets has shaped that reality. But the problem is that reality and that market signal might not be the most appropriate economic policy. In the CPI report, we have seen a hotter than expected CPI, and that was what led to this huge jump in market pricing of a rate hike. However, the hotness in the CPI report is really because of a couple strange things. One is the wireless cell phone service plan, and another hotels. And it just so happened that Airbnb has been shifting and changing its pricing policy in the last couple of months. So should the Fed policy be because of a couple things like this? Well, I think that regardless, that is the reality. They're forging ahead. We are expecting that in the SCP, the Summary of Economic Projections, which the Fed will be updating, it will likely show one hike just in 2026, which is the hike that they're going to do. And that reflects the fact that there, in fact, is still a lot of people on the fence. I think the fully priced in market futures overstates the certainty in this situation. In fact, it's more of a close call on the FOMC. And then we are expecting to see in the SEP cuts in 2027 and 2028. As in the end, I think there are a lot of disinflation signals, such as the fact that many food items are coming down and medical drugs are also coming down, entering into deflationary trends. And also Warsh's own preferred metric, which is a metric that measures how many categories and PCE are growing at more than 3% inflation rate, that actually has come down. So all of this suggests that I think there is still just one hike in 2026.
0: Okay, well, given those disinflationary signals that you're mentioning there, does that make a case potentially that we could see a pause later on this week?
4: this is this difficult situation that I said that Kevin Warsh created himself for him. He has given a very hawkish Jackson Hole speech. And while he said he does not want to give Ford guidance, the guidance in his speech is that if these things does not happen, he will have to hike. And all these things in the CPI report do not provide a sufficient case to check the box on what the doves and the people in the camp of holding rates want to see. And so even though the economics of it is it's embedded in the details, but the obvious things, the things that that's causing the market to price in almost full certainty of a hike, are these top line things. So there's just no room for nuances or maneuverability around these details. It is the top line. It is what the markets have spoken, and Kevin Warsh has said we should listen to the market. So the Fed will listen to the market.
0: All right. Well, we'll see how those dots and the decision shake out later this week in that all-important decision on Wednesday. Thank you for this, Anna. Good having you on with us. That's Anna Wong, Chief U.S. Economist at Bloomberg Economics. Let's take a look now at some stocks making news in the week ahead. I'm Nathan Hager, joined by Bloomberg News equities reporter Avalon Purnell. We're kind of at the tail end of earnings season, I guess, Avalon, but there's still a few stories to tell, including from Lennar on Wednesday. This has been such a tough time for real estate. Is anybody expecting anything good from Lennar this week?
5: To say the least, not necessarily. I mean, taking a step back, Lennar has faced continuing pressure from high interest rates and just broader geopolitical uncertainty, which management did say last quarter was spurring some customers to hold back. And even though we do have a new Fed chief in town, it's not looking like there's going to be any major changes to that broader picture. The Federal Reserve is unlikely to cut rates anytime soon, and consumer confidence remains kind of depressed by inflation and job security worries. And so given that broader outlook, analysts remain split between neutral or negative on the company. I mean, Citizens Bank highlighting that they expect the home builder to match consensus, noting that order trends still remain a little bit resilient, given they have been providing some elevated sales incentives to get people to buy those homes. But other analysts from RBC are reiterating their bearish view of the stock, highlighting that they expect another gross margin miss on the quarter and guidance.
0: You're talking about bearishness. I mean, just taking a look at the A&R function on this stock, just one buy rating on Lennar. How does that compare to some of the company's peers? I'd have to guess that most of them probably are facing a similar picture.
5: Absolutely right. I mean, if we look at KB Homes, they are also facing a similar picture. They have 3 buys, 9 holds, and 5 sell ratings, according to data that we have on the Bloomberg terminal. So definitely not necessarily the most bullish place to be in the markets.
0: Yeah, certainly not. Well, we'll see how things go for Lennar when they report those results on Wednesday. And that same day, we've already gotten earnings from Salesforce, but they're holding their first investor meeting since the earnings beat last month. What are we expecting there?
5: Absolutely. So the company has been facing a slightly rockier year as investors continue to question how exactly this software provider will remain relevant amid the threat of disruption from Anthropic and ChatGPT. Worth noting, though, that despite the narrative, Salesforce has been on a buying spree as of late, deploying several billion dollars in deals.

0: AI customer research platform for about $2 billion. So it'll be really interesting to see if we hear how exactly Salesforce plans to integrate all of these different companies into its greater ecosystem. And Citi analysts will also potentially be looking for additional updates on the return on investments from some of these AI related deals, especially since Citi actually mentioned in a note that AI isn't yet super visible on customers' profit and loss statements. So kind of interesting to see how exactly Salesforce will get a couple more points on the board.
1: Yeah, it'll be interesting to watch that as well, given what we've heard, you know, so much negative sentiment around artificial intelligence, with a lot of these researchers from like Anthropic and even OpenAI putting out these warnings about, the development of artificial intelligence. Can we expect anything from Salesforce when it comes to that?
0: It's going to be a really good question, especially since they do have a partnership with Anthropic's Claude. So definitely something that we're going to be looking out for any additional visibility, since they are definitely leaning in towards becoming an AI forward company. What that looks like is still kind of undetermined, but definitely something that will be of interest.
1: Okay. And also this week, I guess maybe we can talk about this being in the tech space, but Take-Two Interactive, the gaming giant, is holding its annual meeting. Did you see the Grand Theft Auto 6 trailer on Netflix?
0: I sure did. I will say I didn't really grow up playing Grand Theft Auto, okay, but it was definitely something that all of my friends in high school were really, really into. And for those unfamiliar, Take-Two is the parent company of very popular video game franchises like NBA 2K and Grand Theft Auto, which is made by Rockstar Games. And so investors are definitely going to be looking for even more visibility on how exactly this Grand Theft Auto 6 is going to look like at the meeting on Thursday. I mean, they already have open pre-orders for the game this past summer, and still one of the biggest questions heading into launch remains, when exactly does Rockstar plan to launch GTA 6 online? And to be clear, that is separate from the November 19th release date for the game that will be launching on PlayStation and Xbox. And the stock has faced a little bit of pressure in recent weeks amid speculation that the online version of the game could face some delays, though analysts still remain quite resolved that the scenario remains quite unlikely. And just this past week, as you mentioned, like, we learned that the preview of the game drew more than 30 million Netflix viewers in just a week. So clearly, there's a lot of pent-up demand for the next iteration of the game since the last one came out in 2013.
1: Yeah, I couldn't believe it. You know, just a few weeks ago, that trailer was like the number one most viewed piece of content on Netflix. Just the fact that we had a video game trailer getting that many eyeballs is just amazing to me. So it'll be really interesting to see what comes out of that Take-Two Interactive annual meeting on Thursday. Thank you for this, Avalon. Great having you with us. That's Avalon Purnell, equities reporter for Bloomberg News. And coming up on Bloomberg Daybreak Weekend, we'll discuss what to expect as Sweden heads to the polls. I'm Nathan Hager, and this is Bloomberg.
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0: Our global look ahead at the top stories for investors in the coming week. I'm Nathan Hager in Washington. Later in the program, we'll look ahead to a monetary policy decision from the Bank of Japan. But first, Sweden is headed to the polls for that country's general election. Will the 47-year-old far-right populist that's been steering the national conversation for more than a decade be able to make his mark? For more, let's go to London and bring in Bloomberg Daybreak Europe anchor Caroline Hepker.
1: Nathan, Jimmy Åkesson has brought the far right from pariah to kingmaker in liberal Sweden. But can he go any further? It's unlikely that he'll become prime minister in the country's election. But in a way, he's already won, remaking the political landscape and pulling his party, the Sweden Democrats, into the mainstream. But the path ahead is complicated. Polls suggest Åkesson will again outperform Prime Minister Ulf Kristersson's centre-right moderate party, but that the opposition Social Democrats will win by a hair. Long ostracised because of their roots in Swedish neo-Nazi groups that were active in the 1980s, the Sweden Democrats have methodically worked their way in from the fringes at a time when, across Europe, like-minded political parties are on the rise. Recently, Germany's far-right offering the AfD recorded its best-ever result in a German state election. Paula Deal, Professor of Politics and Director of the International Populist Research Network at Kiel University, says it's a movement growing around the world.
2: We have had a long-term normalization of the far right, not only in Germany, but in whole Europe, even in the Americas. And people get used to the message of the extremists. And the problem is, in this process, the conservative parties start copying the discourse of the far right, and in the hope that the far right will be weak. But the contrary is happening.
1: So that was Paula Deal there from Kiel University speaking to Bloomberg's Francine Lacroix. Looking at the economics, the Swedish krona was the worst performer this year in the G10 group of major currencies. But the Swedish economy did return to decent growth in the second quarter in a boost for the current incumbent government. But ongoing pressures from the war in the Middle East are increasing the risks of higher inflation in the future and making an interest rate hike for the country's central bank all the more likely. So, will the Sweden Democrats ride Europe's right-wing rise, and how much could economics influence proceedings? Joining me now is Bloomberg Stockholm-based reporter Charlie Duxbury and our Turkey and Sweden economist Selva Bozicki. Charlie, can I start with you, the politics? The Sweden Democrats are expected to play a major role in this election. Can you just give us a background in terms of their ideology, in terms of their rise to prominence?
3: The Sweden Democrats really emerged on the scene in 2010 when they entered Parliament for the first time. They felt that Sweden had taken in too many immigrants, particularly asylum-related cases, over the sort of preceding decades, and they wanted Sweden to adopt a sort of something close to a zero number of asylum-related immigrants over the years to come. When they broke through in 2010, they were seen as kind of beyond the pale and sort of unacceptable in the sort of mainstream Swedish political debate. But in the years since then, they've kind of grown in terms of their credibility with both voters and with allies on the centre-right.
1: The immigration theme, as you say, has been big. So how much is that actually featured in this round of campaigning?
3: In the 2022 election, immigration and crime were massive issues. And I'd say that ahead of this election, crime remains a very serious concern for voters. Sweden's been blighted by very serious gang-related serious criminality over recent years. That was one big reason why the right won the election last time around. That remains a key issue. Because of the influence of the Sweden Democrats primarily, the centre-right and the centre-left have adopted kind of a harder line on immigration and criminal justice as part of their platforms.
1: What do you think is going to be the effect of the AfD in Germany on Sweden? Is Germany reflecting what is happening in Sweden, or is it the other way around? How do you think about it?
3: What they've got in common is after the 2015 immigration crisis in Europe, parties like the AfD and the Sweden Democrats got a big boost. In the Swedish case, the Sweden Democrats obviously been around a bit longer, as I said earlier, and the European immigration crisis is kind of a validation of their position rather than kind of what got them started. When you compare the Swing Democrats to other parties in Europe, you often see similar parties kind of breaking through and then sort of taking a bit of a knock and then maybe coming back. You saw that in Austria, you've seen it in Denmark. The pattern in Sweden so far is just a steady rise for the Sweden Democrats through the last kind of, three elections. And the question this time is, can they continue that rise? And then can they even kind of get to a position ahead of the next election where their leader, Jimmie Åkesson, could be the prime minister? I mean, that's, what the Sweden Democrats want. It's just whether Sweden can be an example of a far-right party going all the way to kind of the top levels of power without a break.
1: Tell us, though, about who the other contenders are, though, in Sweden.
3: So Sweden's biggest party in parliament and oldest party is the Social Democrats. They built the welfare state in Sweden, which Sweden's so well known for these days. They remain an extremely influential party in parliament. They're leading the opposition, the centre-left opposition, trying to get back into power at this election. They have a number of allies, the Green Party, the Centre Party, and the Left Party. And what the Social Democrat leader Magdalena Andersson will try and do if she wins a majority with those allies is trying to kind of cobble together a functioning coalition of all or a number of those parties working together. It's a bit of a complex picture because her allies, Social Democrats' allies, have kind of different views on what Sweden needs, particularly on sort of economic policy. So that will be if the Social Democrats emerge as the winners, it will that kind of negotiation about the formation of their government will be complex and it'll be important and it might take some time. But look on the right, the incumbent Prime Minister is Ulf Kristersson of the Moderate Party, a sort of centre-right party. His big move when he won at the last election was to sort of take the official support of the far-right Sweden Democrats who stayed outside government but sort of struck this very detailed contract with the minority government in return for support. In North Kristiansand's sort of governing coalition this time is the Christian Democrats, who are a smaller party, and also the Liberals. And the Liberals have been really struggling to gather the 4% support they need to get over this threshold to enter parliament at this election. But just over the last couple of weeks, there have been signs that they've managed to gather that support. That's what polling suggests. Maybe of taking some of that support and some strategic voting from some of their allies in order to get into parliament again. It's key that the small Liberal Party do that and get over that 4%. Otherwise, Ulf Kristersson isn't really going to get the mandate this time to get a second term.
1: Okay. Well, we'll be watching the result from Sweden's election 2026 very closely. Charlie, thank you so much for your time. Selva Bozicki joins us now. Selva, just walk us through Sweden's current economic situation. Where does the country stand sort of in relation to European peers?
4: The economy went through a very, very difficult period after the inflation and the interest rate shock after 2022. But we're seeing a quite clear recovery taking shape. At the moment, growth was particularly strong in the second quarter, and households are actually central to that recovery. Inflation has fallen dramatically, interest rates have come down since 2022, and real incomes are rising again. That means purchasing power is finally recovering after several difficult years. And as a result, relative to the rest of Europe, Sweden currently has more momentum and stands on stronger footing. Now, the only drawback is the labor market actually is the weak spot. There's slack there, and unemployment remains high and has been much, much slower to recover.
1: Okay, so households may be feeling a little bit better. I mean, you talk about inflation. Obviously, the war in Iran has brought inflation into focus. How's that affecting the Swedish economy in particular?
4: Sweden stands apart from the rest of its peers quite heavily. It's an interesting case. It's entered the latest energy shock with inflation already very low. Now, part of that was due to the current government's diverse relief package that was aiming at improving household budgets. It cut down food VAT by half in April, introduced not one, but two tax breaks on fuel, among other steps that have helped support household purses. Now, those measures help take the CPI measure that's in particular interest to the central bank CPIF in Sweden below 1%. And underlying inflation is even weaker. So Sweden is in a different kind of world in this Iran war, respective to other peers.
1: You've also done quite a bit of work on the link or the lack of link when it comes to the rise of nationalists, political parties and the economy and poor economic performance in particular. What have been your findings in relation to Sweden?
4: There's a common story that nationalist parties rise because voters are economically unhappy. You know, jobs disappear when immigrants come into the country. Living standards are squeezed. Housing becomes more expensive, difficult to reach. So people turn away from mainstream parties towards nationalist parties. We tested that hypothesis using voting data from all of the Swedish, well, 250 nearly Swedish municipalities. And we looked at what happens within the municipality over the past five elections in Sweden. And now for the nationalist party in Sweden, that's Sweden Democrats, we don't really find that story in the data. Places where unemployment deteriorated more didn't systematically give Sweden Democrats bigger gains. We don't really find meaningful relationship with real income change either. What stands out, though, is demographic change. So in municipalities where foreign-born share of the population increased relatively faster, or immigration actually picked up faster, we find large gains for Sweden Democrats. Those results remained even after we controlled for local economic conditions and also national effects. Now, this doesn't mean economics is irrelevant to politics. Our other work shows clearly a link that the weak economy means a decay in votes for parties that are already in government. So the interesting distinction then becomes the economy can determine whether voters punish the current government going into an election, but it doesn't necessarily determine where those votes go.
1: Selva, thank you for enlightening us. That is Bloomberg Stockholm-based reporter Charlie Duxbury and our Turkey and Sweden economist Selva Baziki speaking to me here on Bloomberg. We'll have full coverage of the upcoming Swedish election across Bloomberg platforms. I'm Caroline Hepke here in London. You can catch us every weekday morning for Bloomberg Daybreak Europe beginning at 6 a.m. in London. That's 1 a.m. on Wall Street. Nathan.
0: Thanks, Caroline. And coming up on Bloomberg Daybreak Weekend, we'll discuss what to expect from the Bank of Japan's next policy meeting. I'm Nathan Hager, and this is Bloomberg.
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0: our global look ahead at the top stories for investors in the coming week. I'm Nathan Hager in Washington. Investors expect the Bank of Japan to raise its policy rate this week. For more, let's get to Doug Krisner, host of the Bloomberg Daybreak Asia podcast.
1: Thanks, Nathan. Markets are not only betting on a rate hike from the BOJ in the coming week. There are growing expectations of a quickening pace of future hikes. To help explore the dynamics of what the BOJ faces, I'm joined by Bloomberg's Brian Fowler. Brian is a member of the team covering economies and governments in Northeast Asia, and he joins from our studio in Tokyo. Brian, thank you so much for being here. There is a lot to consider, I know, especially in light of the recent strengthening of the Japanese yen. That move in and of itself seems to be telegraphing a rate hike. So if you look at some of the recent data that we have seen, and I'm thinking about the upward revision to second quarter GDP, as well as the recent wage data for the month of July, these numbers alone argue for higher rates. So is a rate hike a foregone conclusion?
2: Yeah, Doug, I would say 25 basis points is definitely going to happen, given the emphasis Ueda has placed on communications with the market. It would be shocking if they didn't go through with a rate hike after the market is positioned so clearly for a hike. I guess the question would be, could they do something a little bit surprising to the upside and go for 50 basis points? That seems like a long shot. But I think the real thing is what Ueda says about what the outlook is going forward for further hikes.
1: So do you think there's the possibility that we could get back-to-back increases, one this month and another in October?
2: Well, at this point, markets are already pricing in very heavily a second hike in December. It's about 80%, 85% chance. And so it looks like we'll definitely get one, you know, after September, before the end of the year. If they did one in October, that would definitely be a surprise, and at this point, that's only looking like 25% chance.
1: We have recently seen coordinated intervention to kind of support the Japanese yen on the part of monetary authorities, not only in Japan, but in the U.S. as well. And now it seems as though Japan likely sold a portion of its holdings in foreign securities, and that would include U.S. treasuries, to fund this intervention. Talk to me a little bit about what may be happening under the surface here and how Japanese authorities may be managing the situation.
2: Well, it does look like Japan sold off a portion of the treasury's holdings to fund the latest intervention. But we also believe that that's not— They must have talked to the U.S. about that in advance. Otherwise, the U.S. would not have engaged in joint and coordinated intervention at the end of July as it did. At this point, though, it looks like the cycle may have turned for the yen. I mean, these things go in big cycles, and we saw, you know, the yen get below 80 back in the mid-90s. A few years later, it was back at around 146. 211, it got back all the way down to 76. Now just a few months ago, it was back up to 164. So I think the market is starting to believe that the cycle has turned and that that'll probably take a lot of the pressure off authorities for more intervention.
1: We had very interesting comments from U.S. Treasury Secretary Scott Bessent in the last week. He seemed to suggest that when he makes market calls nowadays, he is effectively doing so with inside information. And he was essentially challenging foreign exchange traders, currency traders, to counter his efforts to strengthen the currency. How much a factor is Bessent in all of this?
2: Bessent is a very big character. He kind of reminds me of Japan's Eisuke Sakakibara, who used to warn in the 90s, you know, we still have bullets in our gun and speculators are going to get burned. Same kind of challenging type rhetoric. And he is a big factor because that shows that the U.S. is fully behind this effort to strengthen the yen, and I think the market has taken note of that.
1: Would you say that a lot of the movement that we have seen to the upside here is due to short covering, which is to say people have been betting maybe on the likelihood of the yen remaining weak, and they got all of a sudden caught flat-footed as it begins to strengthen? They have to reverse their thinking on a dime. Is that a little bit of the dynamic that may have been playing out in markets?
2: That's absolutely a big part of it. So the unwind of the carry trade has already started. And you know, for the years, people could borrow yen at very little interest rate and put it in dollars and make the profit on the difference. But J.P. Morgan estimates that there's roughly about $100 billion of bearish yen positions still out there, and that if these were to be unwound, that alone would push the dollar down below 146, 145 or so.
1: So away from markets, what do we know about how well the economy is performing? I mentioned earlier the two recent data points, which were very strong. That's the second quarter GDP number and the wage data. What does the economic performance of Japan look like anecdotally?
2: You know, it's interesting. The data are very robust, and there's a lot of hype, a lot of rhetoric about it. On the ground, it doesn't quite feel that way. I mean, the wage growth we talked about being very, very high. Anecdotally, though, I see a lot of people saying, well, that's not my case. My wages haven't done anything for a couple of years. So, you know, I think it's there's a little bit of a disconnect, but for the markets, they're going with the data and they're going with the official commentary, and that seems to be a very bullish story.
1: We'll leave it on that bullish note. Brian, thank you so very much. Brian Fowler is a member of the team covering the economies and governments of Northeast Asia, joining from our studio in Tokyo. We go to Seoul next, where one of its largest financial institutions, KB Financial Group, recently held its annual conference. And it was there we had the chance to catch up with former Bank of Korea Governor Ri Chang-young. He spoke with Bloomberg's Stephen Engel.
3: I'm very interested to hear what you think was your greatest achievement in what was obviously an extremely volatile 4 years, inflationary pressures around the world, whether it was the war in Ukraine, COVID, all kinds of different inflationary pressures. You came in with CPI at 5.1%, and you were able to get it down into 2% range by 2024, 7 rate hikes, and then followed by 4 cuts. Tell me what was, to you, your most satisfying achievement in those 4 years?
4: Thank you. And also, I'm very honored to be here. And I'm very grateful for the Bloomberg and KB for inviting me today. And as you mentioned, I think if I say something that I really be proud of, if there is any, two things stand out. The first thing is, as you mentioned, immediately I took the office in 2022, inflation surged globally, and we respond very aggressively, as you described. And so Korea became the first major economy to bring back inflation back to 2% target by 2023. So that is one pride that we have. The second moment was exceptional in the sense that that was a period of a surprising declaration of martial law by President Yoon.
3: December 3rd, 2024.
4: Yeah, 4. And I think that not many central bankers have that kind of experience. It was a very...
3: No, I'm just curious, what was your first thinking? You called an emergency meeting within an hour.
4: Yeah, and then actually it's me, not only me, just our finance ministers and the so-called, we called four members actually had a meeting on that day. It's a difficult period. We try really hard to keep the economy stable and then to also keep the foreign investors' confidence. For my part, on the very day of the this declaration, I gave an interview with Bloomberg, and to keep the investors' confidence. And after the interview, many people told me that it did a lot to ease investor concern. And in that, I'm very grateful for the Bloomberg to provide that opportunity.
3: What was your thinking at the time? Take us back to that time, because it was a policy, I guess, you came up with on the fly, unlimited liquidity. But you don't want to do too much to spook, basically send a signal that we're panicking.
4: You know, because President, after a few hours, President recalled this martial law declaration in the sense that we didn't really need to spend the liquidity to calm the market. The situation is stabilized relatively quick. But real concern is that foreign investors now thinking that after this failed attempt of the martial law, the question of impeaching President Yoon will came up. And then they are worried that during the process of impeachment process, that will make Korean economy very unstable, politics and economy very unstable. So in the interview with Bloomberg, I emphasized that, unfortunately, and it's not something that we can be proud of, but Korea had a previous two experiences of presidential impeachment. And during that period, Constitutional Court took usually 6 months to rule. And in between, Korean politics and the economic policy management were kept separate. And there was not much damage to the economy. So we prepared a paper and showed that these two previous experience to ease the investor concern, and that was effective.
3: And basically framing it as a political event, not a structural fundamental issue.
4: Yeah, we emphasized the underlying stability of the Korean economy.
3: So I have to, on the flip side of the coin, about what you're most proud of after your 4 years as Bank of Korea governor, what's the one thing that you wish you had a better grasp of? I assume it's probably currency policy?
4: Yeah. There are many. I do not want to reveal, but there are many. But definitely, I think the exchange rate policy, and not just the policy, but the communication, I think there are a lot of things I could have done better. But after I took my office, you know that the U.S. Fed increased interest rate very aggressively with four giant steps, and the dollar strengthened everywhere, and the Korean won fell. I think I start from about 12.51 per dollar, and then it immediately went to over 13.50 something. And then, as I mentioned, that after the Marshall Law announcement, because of domestic political instability, exchange rate depreciated again. And near the end of my term, resident, including national pension fund, Korean resident increased a lot of foreign overseas investment to the U.S., and that depreciated the Korean won too. So people was a little bit panicked because we have a previous experience of crisis. So whenever exchange rate moved above a certain level, there was a criticism that monetary policy was a failure. But it's very hard to defend it. You know?
3: What's your outlook now? You're not in the Bank of Korea anymore, so you can give us an outlook of the won Monday hitting a two-year high. How sustainable is this?
4: Yeah, actually now the situation is much better, so I'm a little bit jealous to my successor. But but my point is that while I was in the office, I thought that there is a structural change in Korean FX market. First of all, like any other advanced economies, these days, Korea's FX movement is driven by the financial flows rather than trade surplus, trade flows. For example, in the first half of this year, Korea has historically unprecedented current account surplus due to the semiconductor super cycle, but exchange rate depreciated significantly because foreign investors took the money out to realize their gains.
1: That was former BOK Governor Ri Chang-young speaking to Bloomberg's Stephen Engel from the sidelines of the KB Financial Group Korea Conference. I'm Doug Krisner. 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Nathan.
0: Thanks, Doug. And that does it for this edition of Bloomberg Daybreak Weekend. Join us again Monday morning at 5 a.m. Wall Street time for the latest on markets overseas and the news you need to start your day. I'm Nathan Hager. Stay with us. 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
2: I'm Michelle Hussein, and you're listening to highlights of the Michelle Hussein Show podcast on Bloomberg Radio. Today, I'm speaking to writer John Ronson.
3: A lot of men feel like they're being tossed around in a sea of conflicting ideologies about what being a man actually means. We're living at a time when people are adrift from the old structures and the old institutions and are feeling without purpose. And I really empathise with that.
2: John Ronson, writer and storyteller. So men are right to be confused about their place in the world and their roles right now.
3: I think I understand when some men do feel that way. The world has changed shape, and what is that doing to their inner lives? They're like balls in a pinball machine. Be like this, no, be more like this, no, be more like this.
2: From Bloomberg Weekend, this is the Michelle Hussein Show. I'm Michelle Hussein. I think of John Ronson's work as being about unusual people and often undercurrents in society. He has talked to extremists, psychopaths, conspiracy theorists, people who believe in white supremacy or violent jihad, or that the state is coming to get them. And yet, even in the midst of material like that, there are moments of humour. Whether in his writing, he's produced best-selling books, or his audio work, his podcast about the culture wars, Things Fell Apart. And he has moved seamlessly between Britain and the United States with a pretty unique way of working, involving persuading people to talk to him, to let him into their world. More than once, he's called his investigations adventures, and that's in the subtitle too of his latest book, The Castle, Adventures in a World of Unraveling Men. It's a series of stories all featuring men who are struggling in some way to live life in the way that they want, to make a living, to find a sense of purpose, provide for their families, even to find a sense of self that makes them feel good. They're all real people, not fictional characters. And the first story is about a man who is trying to live a Hugh Hefner Playboy Mansion-style life, persuading young women to dress up as princesses and to be filmed for what he tells them is a reality TV show. But more than a collection of questionable individuals or tales of men messing up, The Castle is also about tech in our lives, what its impact on traditional jobs is driving people towards, and even what the fawning way AI speaks to us might be doing to our brains. There is also a personal dimension that I think makes this different to other John Ronson books. This one starts with his own son, and Ronson himself is a man in his 50s writing about how some men of his age and younger are confronting a world in which they feel the goalposts are being moved, not just away from them and fast, but unfairly. So that hopefully sets the scene. And here's what happened when John Ronson joined me from his home in upstate New York.
3: How are you doing?
2: So great to see you. Thank you so much for doing this.
3: My pleasure. Thank you.
2: Your voice is so familiar from all those years on TV and obviously the Culture Wars series.
3: Yes, it turns out I have a very distinctive voice. I get, when I'm at parties, no one recognises my face, but people come up to me all the time and say they recognise my voice.
2: So this book is your first in a decade, The Castle, is that right?
3: Yeah, I always say, but somebody says that, I always say like I've done something wrong that has taken me that long. But I promise you, I've been working every day in the last decade. I just switched to audio shows. I made, obviously, my BBC show, Things Fell Apart, and a couple of shows for Audible. But yes, this is my first actual book since So You've Been Publicly Shamed, which is 10 years ago.
2: Yeah, a book I remember well. And it's called The Castle, Adventures in a World of Unraveling Men. There is an actual castle with which it begins. I mean, a mock castle, maybe a mansion that is designed like a castle. Tell us that story right at the beginning. It's where the book begins. It's where the story begins. How did it unravel?
3: It's a story that just crashed unannounced into my life. I'm asleep and I wake up and there's a series of texts from my son. And it turned out that he and three friends had been invited to a party being held by a stranger that one of them had met earlier that week on Tinder. So they drive to this man's house, four of them piled into a car, drove 3 hours to the forests of Connecticut and pulled up. And this guy's house was a vast, newly built castle, which was ostentatious even by Gothic castle standards. Loads of turrets and towers. They cross the drawbridge and enter the grand hall to discover that there's no party. So the castle owner comes out and they said, "Where's the party?" And he said, no, "I've invited you here to take part in my reality show called 101 Princesses. They said, "What's the concept?" He said, "I'm the Lord. I'm looking for my queen and I have 101 princesses to choose from. Go downstairs to my basement costume room," he said this to the women, "put on some princess costumes." So they went downstairs, put on princess costumes. Because these are young people eager to please and there's a hint of a work opportunity, but it becomes very clear very quickly that this wasn't a real reality show. So they're kicked out and then I go to the castle to try and find out what the hell is going on, and this is how the book begins.
2: I have to say, when I read this account in the book, I thought, how extraordinary that a story like this drops into your lap of all people, because if it was my son, I would probably do a bit of investigating and have some stern words with him. But this is right in your lane. You've been on the trail of weird people and places for 30 years.
3: Yes, it rarely happens in life that a story begins while you're asleep and oblivious. Of course, none of the other parents went to investigate the castle. So it was to do with me as well. Obviously, my need, one of the themes that comes out of this book is about purpose. We're living in a time when people are adrift from the old structures and the old institutions and are feeling without purpose. And I really empathise with that. And my son being lured to this castle happened to coincide with me having a medical issue. I was in hospital having a major operation. And so I was feeling desperately like I need to clutch hold of the world here, lest it slip through my fingers and I become just kind of purposeless man. And so that was part of what motivated me to get out of my sick bed and drive to this castle.
2: Yeah, within 2 weeks, I think, you're on the trail and you write to the man who owns the castle and say, "Can you come and see him?" And even though you say I'm a non-fiction writer, he says, "Yes, come and see me."
3: Yes, absolutely. And I double checked. I'm like, I'm coming on Friday. I want to get an audio interview. You know, so I was very clear because I did think to myself, I need to be so rigorous here. This could turn into something very odd. So yes, I was very open because I was just out of hospital. Every time I moved in the wrong way, it kind of tore at my surgery scar and I let out a shriek. So I'm going around this castle like Quasimodo at Notre Dame, letting out these shrieks like some tormented castle visitor from an Edgar Allan Poe novel.
2: And you dedicate the castle to Joel, your son. Mm. Is he fine with you writing about the story that involves him right at the beginning?
3: Yes, he loves it. And he's pleased, I think, that this thing that happened to him ended up creating this incredible story. And also, not to give much away, but after I leave the castle, things escalate dramatically. The castle owner starts sending me these very ominous messages. He says he's going to sue me. He's got a team of investigators investigating me. And then he says he has two murderers on his payroll called Carlos and Brandon. And if I ever write anything negatively about the castle, he's going to send them to me because they'll get very angry.
2: Do you think that was true?
3: Well, much later on, I met him again in Florida, in Fort Lauderdale, and I brought up Carlos and Brandon. I said, how are Carlos and Brandon doing? And for a moment, I don't put in this in the book, actually, but for a little moment, he looks a little bewildered, like he'd forgotten that he'd sent me these messages. And it turns out that he does have murderers on his payroll, but his spokesman said to me that's because he likes to give ex-convicts a second chance in life. And Joe wanted me to meet Carlos and Brandon and take 5 security guards with me. I'm like, I'm not gonna meet Carlos and Brandon, Joel. And anyway, the other theme that was emerging from all of this was that this castle owner wanted to be Hugh Hefner. But it's very hard to be Hugh Hefner these days. This is like the worst moment in human history to try and be Hugh Hefner, unless you're the kind

0: Brandon, Joel. And anyway, the other theme that was emerging from all of this was that this castle owner wanted to be Hugh Hefner. But it's very hard to be Hugh Hefner these days. This is like the worst moment in human history to try and be Hugh Hefner, unless you're the kind of creme de la creme of manosphere influences. So I thought, this is another man who's kind of out of time. The world is moving away from him and he's desperately trying to do something about it, just like me in my way, just coming out of hospital. And so this is a theme that happens in very different ways with all the men in this book. The world has changed shape. It's no longer as much for men like this as it used to be. Yeah. And what is that doing to their inner lives?
1: I'd love to ask a bit more about how you related to not just this one story, but the others that you tell about other men who, as you say, have lost their footing in the world. Because you've got this cast of characters, including people who are influencers and YouTubers and former YouTubers. And I think for some of them, at least, you do have this empathy, like the former YouTuber, Greg Chisholm, who has made these really extreme videos involving his children, is encouraged by platforms and then demonetized. I think you do end up with, you feel for him, don't you?
0: Oh, yes. Other than the castle story, which goes throughout the book, this is the most extraordinary story for me in the book. It's an incredible story. He's a working class guy from a Rust Belt. He should be working in the factories, but the factories have all closed down. So he becomes a YouTuber. YouTube is presenting itself as this kind of wide open country where a man can thrive through grit as an influencer, a content creator. This is in the early days of that. These days, everyone is a content creator, 39% of the population, apparently. So he gives himself over to the algorithm and to what he believes the viewers want to see. And he's being led into more and more extreme content. And by the end of it, you're like, what the hell is going on? Like, the videos he did in 2017 are so bizarre. But when you come to a story from the beginning and you're with him every step of the way, it all makes a kind of logical sense. He's just following the incentive structure that's provided by these platforms, and his life spirals in the most dramatic ways.
1: More from my conversation with John Ronson coming up. I'm Michelle Hussein, and this is Bloomberg.
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3: 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Today, I'm speaking to writer John Ronson.
4: That kind of story could easily be a woman, couldn't it? But overall, theme that you choose is men who are who no longer have a place in the world.
5: Yes, I decided to focus on men in this book, mostly because I thought nobody's written anything about this sort of huge shift in power in the way that I would write about it. But you're absolutely right. So much of this book applies to women.
4: So why make that particular choice then about men? I mean, again, is it because it's personal? You know, you're seeing it through Joel's eyes. You're seeing it through your own eyes. Maybe, I don't know, maybe you're even comparing it to your father and the very different life he led one generation before in Wales.
5: Yeah. Absolutely. My father worked in a warehouse. He managed a warehouse, and one day the warehouse went under because the owner was an alcoholic and a gambler, and my father lost everything. And I remember walking into his room one day and just saw him standing alone crying. And that's always stayed with me, this idea of if a man loses his purpose, his place in the world, it can have a very deleterious effect.
4: And your father seeing him in that state that day, obviously not intending you to see him crying, what was the impact on you? Did you think, I'm going to have to be stiff upper lip like this as much as I can?
5: Well, I was quite impressed. He would always say, like, a man, you must always provide for your family, always pay your taxes on time, never get into financial difficulty. He would hammer this home with me. And I always did. I always have. Seeing him in that room crying that day like that, I think I was sort of impressed that he'd gone to the trouble to cry in secret away from his family so as not to worry us. Cut to me being a father. I mention this in the book. There's a time when I accidentally sliced my hand open with a knife and I ran around the house screaming, it's really bad. So clearly my father's stoicism didn't rub off on me.
4: Didn't rub off.
5: By the way, speaking of stoicism, another theme that comes up in the book is how a lot of men feel like they're being tossed around in a sea of conflicting ideologies about what being a man actually means. And I did find it very funny and interesting that you've got all of these men's health influencers who are saying that the way for men to re-anchor themselves to society is to be vulnerable, express your vulnerabilities. Women love it. If you're on a date, be vulnerable. This is what's going to work. And there's all this evidence that when a man does express his vulnerabilities to a woman, very often they, even women who want them to do it, recoil in horror and disgust because deep down women actually want men to have this sort of stoicism and so on, and it's kind of disgusting when men don't do that. So I thought that was very interesting, this idea of like these different ideologies are like balls in a pinball machine being tossed around. Be like this, no, be more like this, no, be more like this.
4: I'm smiling because in a recent episode that I had with Tucker Carlson, we ended up talking about women and his views on women. And he believes that women want men to be really decisive. And any woman who doesn't say that I want a man to make the final decision is basically lying.
5: Right. That's funny. I mean, obviously, I don't feel that. But I'm sure that this is a rare occasion when me and Tucker Carlson would have some common ground.
4: So men are right to be confused about their place in the world and their roles right now.
5: I understand why. I mean, you know, none of this really applies to me. I feel quite well. Actually, that's not true. It does apply to me to an extent. I think I understand when some men do feel that way.
4: Obviously, John, I'm curious about what you think of two key terms, if you like, which are bandied about a lot. One is toxic masculinity and the other is the manosphere. Mm. What is your view?
5: Well, it's funny. I decided right at the beginning of this book, the two areas I wanted to avoid were the manosphere and incels, because they're the first things you think of when you think about this. And how would this book look if I didn't go to those places? There's a little bit about the manosphere in the book, but very little. What there is in the book is this idea of some men just bow out of society. There's more than 7 million men in America who aren't only unemployed, they aren't even looking for jobs. So they've just withdrawn. But then other men are like lashing out into disinhibited behaviour. And I write a lot about that. But toxic masculinity, I actually think, was really funny. So the American Psychological Association brought out this paper not so long ago saying that traditional masculinity is on the whole harmful. And then they list all of these harmful male traits, and some of them unambiguously harmful, like misogyny, but others were risk and adventure and competitiveness. And I'm reading that thinking, I do that all the time. Like, I'm constantly having adventures and putting myself in risky situations and so on. And not only do I think it's not toxic, I actually love it. It's like my favourite times. And I'm doing it just while writing this book. But I've got to say, I pulled myself out of my sick bed with a foot of my colon having just been removed. I got myself to this skeevy castle in the middle of nowhere in Connecticut because I couldn't bear a couple of days of convalescing because I felt life was passing me by. So my hard-won insight is, I think their wording was very bad, but maybe they were onto something.
4: I do think there's a lot of pretty unhelpful labelling going on, and toxic masculinity probably falls into that category. On the manosphere, I realized again that's also probably an overused term, but I was looking down the list of guests on Joe Rogan and Tucker Carlson's shows, and I realized they very rarely have a woman on as the guest. It is generally, and I mean, these are huge shows with, you know, many, many millions of views and a lot of airtime, and it is quite rare that the guest, the interviewee, will be a woman.
5: Yeah, I do know one or two women have been on Joe Rogan. But no, you're right. And there is a kind of love of, well, you know, Joe Rogan comes from the UFC world, the cage fighting world, and so he's very much part of that world. As it happens, by the way, I don't put this in the book, I might put it in the paperback, but I went to the cage fight at the White House.
4: The 4th of July celebration.
5: Yeah, well, I think it was a little bit earlier, but yes, we're talking about the same thing when they erected a cage on the White House lawn, and I went and I've written about it, and it was just an extraordinary week. I loved it. What I noticed was, you know, the pendulum swing back from the excesses of what became known as cancel culture was a lot of men were like, and people, men and women, were like, I refuse to be ashamed anymore. You overshamed us. I'm just going to become unashamed. And that then mutated into disinhibition. Not only am I unashamed, I'm going to just do whatever I want. I'm going to be completely disinhibited, like it or lump it. And what I saw that week at the White House was several occasions when that was no longer working. I was talking to this one UFC fighter called Sean O'Malley, who would always boast about his one-sided open marriage. He was allowed to have sex with other women, but his wife wasn't.
4: Right.
5: And he would explain it as saying, well, Andrew Tate puts it very well. I have status. So I said to him, you have an open marriage. Surely that doesn't work. And he said, well, it worked until it didn't. And his wife has put her foot down and said, no more sleeping with other women. And he looked so baffled at this change in his fortunes. And I wondered whether that's a little clue to the future, that maybe real life is starting to snap back.
4: Yeah. I, of course, remember you writing the whole book about being publicly shamed. And there was that case of the woman who tweeted about AIDS and got on a long plane journey and got off the other end to discover that she's the subject of international attacks and has lost her job. So do you think that there is just much less force in that kind of phenomenon now, that we've moved into a world beyond that?
5: Well, certainly the left's power to shame has diminished enormously. When Twitter died and the left sort of moved on to places like Blue Sky, completely lost their power. But now, of course, you know, you're seeing much more shaming coming from the right, which is so annoying to me. Because when I brought up my public shaming book, they were the ones who were all like, you know, we agree with your answer, we're against public shaming, this is terrible. Given the power, they just do it. So that's what we're seeing now.
4: I assume you followed.
5: Well, I was about to say what you were about to ask me, I think, Jason Arde.
4: Okay. We were both thinking the same thing at the same time.
5: Yeah.
4: He was Cambridge's youngest black professor and one of the youngest professors when he was appointed 3 years ago. And then many allegations emerged, sparked, I think, by the fact that he had a memoir coming out.
5: Yes, So I'm going to break a kind of rule that I have here a bit, which is that I tend never to comment on things where I haven't done my own journey and met people myself. But it's impossible not to look at the aftermath of his death and see how, well, what I'm seeing is everybody blaming everybody else. It's not our fault. It reminds me of that Bob Dylan song, Who Killed Davy Moore, about a boxer who dies in the ring. And every verse is, well, it wasn't my fault, says the referee. It wasn't my fault, say the audience. And I'm seeing a little bit of that.
4: There was a huge amount of press coverage in the British press before his resignation and after his resignation. Mm. And it made me wonder whether the era you first described, which was about individuals shaming others on Twitter, as it was then, is now increasingly being adopted by the mainstream media, the big newspapers, not even the tabloid newspapers.
5: Yes.
4: That in the chasing of clicks, that's the zone that is lucrative.
5: Absolutely. And so bad. And so something that the media should really try to avoid doing. Obviously, this kind of thing has gone on for ages. But yes, it's so interesting. The mainstream media, when Twitter emerged, first thought, oh, we'll ignore it. It will go away. And then it didn't go away. So then it tried to become a gatekeeper. We're going to do these articles. Who are the 10 best tweeters? And that kind of didn't work either. And so then I think the mainstream media, including the broadsheet media, became like the nerdy kid sucking up to the school bully. Twitter was the school bully and the broadsheets were the nerdy kids just following along like, don't hurt us. And they started adopting the kind of tactics that you would see on Twitter. And I've noticed in the aftermath of Jason Arde's death, just such a blurring between what is the mainstream media, who are just random people posting, content creators. It's all become this great big mush that's all indistinguishable from each other. Journalists are supposed to speak truth to power. And nobody wanted to speak truth to power when the power was coming from Twitter. And now journalists are just aping that kind of, you know, noise.
4: More from my conversation with John Ronson coming up. I'm Michelle Hussein, and this is Bloomberg.
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2: I'm Michelle Hussein, and you're listening to highlights of the Michelle Hussein Show podcast on Bloomberg Radio. Today, I'm speaking to writer John Ronson. You have a stat in the book about how more men than women see that their best chance of work is through becoming an influencer and therefore chasing views is a career.
3: Yeah, I think it's 20% of boys in America think that being an influencer is the only choice of career for them, the only choice. And that figure in girls is 13%. 39% of Americans now identify as content creators. Becoming personal brands of one, and it may work for some people, but my goodness, does it not work for a lot of people?
2: And how does AI fit into all of that, the chatbots?
3: Makes everything a million times worse. Platforms troll the internet. They see how people feel lost and without purpose. And so they swoop in with this false sense of purpose. That's why ChatGPT is telling people, no, you're the greatest. I met a guy who was a corporate headhunter in Toronto. One day he types some theory he has about irrational numbers. He's an amateur mathematician. ChatGPT tells him he's the greatest mathematician on the planet. He has uncovered a flaw in the world's cybersecurity systems, and he has to call the NSA and Cybersecurity Canada and warn them of this flaw. So he said to ChatGPT, look, are you sure about this? We've only been working on this for 2 days. And ChatGPT says, yes, this was always meant to be you. Your mind is bigger than Einstein's. And so he did it. He phones up the NSA. I said to him, did you tell the NSA that you were collaborating with ChatGPT on this? And he said, no, because ChatGPT said, don't tell them. You'll lose credibility. So I think what was going on there was ChatGPT saw how lost and purposeless he was and then swooped in to keep him engaged with this false sense of purpose.
2: And then in the end, does ChatGPT say, sorry, that was wrong, or I can't believe you went along with that?
3: I can't believe he did that. I'll tell you what happens. Nobody gets back to him. This is the first thing. It's like the NSA, none of the academics. So he says to ChatGPT, like, are you sure about this? And 15 times ChatGPT said, yes, we're absolutely sure about this. And then finally, on the 16th time, ChatGPT said, okay, Alan, I admit it. I was making it up the whole time. I was role-playing. And Alan was furious, said, I can't believe what you've put me through. And do you know what ChatGPT said? It said, Alan, I hear you.
2: Oh, God.
3: You have right to be upset.
2: You know, it may have started this whole, like, the obsequiousness. It may have started in a kind of harmless way with someone programming in, respond by saying, that's a great question. But then these are language models. They're learning all the time. They're developing. And it ends up with the kind of thing you describe.
3: Yes.
2: Does it worry you what it's actually doing to us? Or maybe not you and me, but Joel's generation, my son's generation.
3: Yes, a lot. I worry a lot about what AI is going to do. It's robbing us of our jobs even more. You know, I saw one AI tech leader talking about how, you know, music is being made by AI now. And he said, people don't enjoy making music. This is the lie that they're trying to put on us all. Don't worry about work. You don't need to work. You don't even enjoy working. You don't enjoy making music. Let us do all of that. And people, even when you hate your job is still incredibly important as just keeping you part of the structure of the world. Look, I benefit from AI in some ways. It's very good at reducing background noise and audio interviews and things like that. But in general, I admire the Stop AI movement because I think they can see how awful this could go.
2: Mm. John, I want to ask you about the US because you have made your home in the US for a long time now. And as someone who's written a lot about weirdnesses of different kinds and conspiracy theories and the culture wars, overall, how much of the origins of all of that lie in the United States, do you think?
3: Just historically, a lot of it does. And why is it? I think one possibility is as religion starts to diminish. I do sometimes think there's a lot of people out there, like a lot, like a 30% or 40% of the population who are just magical thinkers. I'm not a magical thinker. I'm a rational thinker. It's just the way my brain is. And I think other people, their brain is always looking for some layer of magic to the world. And if they're not getting it from religion, then maybe they'll get it from conspiracies. So I think that's part of it. It's just we just have to accept there's a lot of people out there who are magical thinkers and what they think about mutates. Also, my friend Adam Curtis, the documentary maker, made this point in one of his films, that it's the isolation, it's the hugeness of America. If you're in a house on top of a hill and there's no other houses anywhere near you, you're going to get more paranoid. You're going to start thinking more paranoid thoughts. And then, of course, there's the culture wars. A lot of them do come from America.
2: Mm.
3: But also a lot of the people in Britain say to me, or think America must be so much worse in terms of polarization and so on. I'm not so sure about that. I think pretty much everything bad that's happening in America is happening in Britain too, from what I can tell. Maybe in America, as always, it's more baroque and ostentatious. But in Britain, I think it's all happening too.
2: Tell me more about that, because
3: Brexit is a good example.
2: Yeah.
3: Brexit and the COVID protests, those are big in Britain, big in Canada, you know, just as much as in America.
2: Immigration is a flashpoint in many countries. Israel-Gaza is a flashpoint in many countries.
3: Mm. Yes, absolutely. Easily as much in Britain and Ireland as it is in the United States.
2: I still wonder, though, about what you were saying about America and magical thinking. Maybe there is something, and we've just had, you know, the country's 250th birthday, something about when you're brought up where, you know, freedom is your birthright if you're an American citizen and you're, you know, you, all of this is really part of the culture you're taught in school, and whether that sort of gives you more of a license to think magically, as you would say.
3: Yeah, and to sort of broadcast yourself as well. You know, people are very self-empowered in America. You know, it's all a little, you know, I don't want to say the wrong thing, but nobody really feels that way in America. We just say whatever they want. And yes, people care a lot about the First Amendment and the right to free speech in the United States. Can't believe, one thing that people are kind of astonished about Britain is people getting arrested for tweets and so on. And I think the police now know that that's going too far in Britain too.
2: Yeah.
3: But in America, that is incredibly alien, that somebody could get arrested for a tweet.
2: Your first book was Them, Adventures with Extremists, which was published in 2001. And when you came back to it about 10 years ago, you said how you thought 9/11 was a line in the sand, or a moment that really hardened a lot of conspiracy theory type thinking.
3: Yeah.
2: Why do you think that was?
3: Well, I wrote Them just before 9/11, and there was a kind of... Well, I mean, I certainly felt I couldn't have written that book after 9/11, because everything just got so nasty. When you start hounding victims of a terrorist attack, I got friendly with this woman in England called Rachel North, who was on one of the trains on July 7th, 2005. Do you remember?
2: Yeah.
3: And she became a spokesperson for the survivors of those terrorism. And she would go online and start to see people saying that she didn't exist and that she was actually a team of men working for MI5 to quell dissent. And so she would get involved and say, no, actually, I do exist. And it's not nice to read that about myself, you know, after I've just been blown up on the tube. And everything she said to try and convince them that she existed made them all the more certain that she didn't exist. And she was just trapped in this Kafkaesque nightmare. And so for me, that kind of stuff was so unpleasant, because I always want there to be a sort of lightness and a buoyancy to what I write, even if it's about very dark, terrible things. But I think 9/11 just made everything nastier and meaner in that world.
2: Mm.
3: So that's specifically what I was referring to. But also, you know, 9/11, COVID and everything, Iraq, you know, everything.
2: Yeah.
3: has that hardened people.
2: And now these dimensions of the online world and society that you're writing about, you know, there are a lot of dark elements of that. What are the positive forces that you see? Because, you know, here you are, you're still able to smile and you, like you say, you want that buoyancy. Mm-hmm. Where do you find it?
3: I can see a couple of positives. I live in a little village. I'm a good person to ask because I live in a little village in upstate New York. I come back to London all the time, so I still feel very much like a Londoner. But I live out here and it's very split 50-50 between MAGA and liberals. Just out there, somebody's got a sign on their lawn that says, "You are entering armed response country." And just over there is a sign that says, "In this house, we believe Black Lives Matter. We believe in science," and so on. But you know what? Everyone gets on fine. The guy with the armed response thing has got a very sweet dog called Daisy, and we always chat and we all get on well. So I think when you take it off the internet and put it into real life, I can't say there's no conflicts. Like everywhere, any kind of gentrification will put property taxes up, but that will cause conflicts. And climate migration is a very big problem here in New York too. You know, loads of Californians are moving here and so on. But in general, people kind of get on well. So that's something I feel positive about. When you get out of your bubbles and just talk to each other, everyone's kind of nice.
2: Do your neighbours know what you do? Do they know that you're always on the trail of mysterious stories?
3: Yeah, some do. A few people have stopped jogging past our house and said that they know who I am. I tell you who runs past my house from time to time. Daniel Day-Lewis. He lives around here and I see him like jogging by sometimes. So that's kind of exciting.
2: Does he ever stop and say, "I listened to season two of Things Fell Apart"?
3: I did meet him one time, but only once. A few neighbours now know who I am. And I'm actually giving the castle, I've just got hard copies of the castle, so I'm giving it to various neighbours.
2: John Ronson, congratulations on the new book and thank you very much for talking to us. I know people will discover it for themselves, but it's a gripping read, I would say, and an important one because of all these wider themes that you've shared with us. So thank you.
3: Thank you so much, Michelle. That was an absolute pleasure. Yay! That was really fun.
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2: 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I'm Tracy Alloway.
3: And I'm Joe Weisenthal.
2: Today, you are listening to our conversation with Scott Glenn, Vice President of Asset Protection at the Home Depot. We are talking about the business of retail theft. Joe, we did an episode recently with Reed Lustelo, the Chief Marketing Officer over at the Truck Parking Club.
3: Yeah.
2: And that was a great episode about the
3: super fun,
2: the rebound in trucking. But he mentioned one thing, and he did it in a sort of offhand way, and it really piqued my interest. He basically said that cargo theft had become this huge deal. And it wasn't just, you know, some guys stealing boxes off the back of trucks, which is kind of what I have in my head.
3: Same.
2: It was people spoofing actual carriers or pretending to be a carrier and then picking up entire cargo loads of inventory and presumably reselling it.
3: No, that totally blew my mind. I mean, it makes sense, right? Like, okay, if we're talking in the U.S., there's tens of thousands of trucking companies. And so the degree to which any shipper could really know any carrier is probably kind of loose, et cetera. It's like, yeah, why not just sort of like spring up one day and, you know, get some shipments and then take them on your own way. It makes a lot of sense, but definitely not what I would have had in mind, as you said, about what a cargo theft meant up until that point.
2: Well, since then, I keep seeing these headlines popping up. There was a great Bloomberg story the other day actually called The Great Modern Train Robbery: Thieves Steal $200 million a Year Off of Railway Cars. And so you can see, like, this seems to be a big deal.
3: Yeah.
2: We know, living in New York, that it feels like shoplifting has become a bigger deal in recent years after the pandemic. And we can debate whether or not the statistics bear that out. But certainly, if you walk down the street and you go into our local Duane Reade, everything's locked up, right?
3: Right. That's the sort of core thing is, like, I don't, you know, there's probably various ways to massage statistics and, you know, all kinds of stuff. But whatever, it's not good.
2: I see them locking the stuff up.
3: They're locking it up. They must know that customers, by and large, hate it, right? They must know that it decreases labor productivity, having to have staffers in the store.
2: You have to ring the bell.
3: Yeah, get a deodorant. It's like, they can't think that that's a great operation. So if they're doing it, I presume there are some real issues there.
2: Well, we're going to get into all of it today. We'll do the sort of low-level locking stuff up on shelves, all the way to the high-level pretending to be an entire trucking company and stealing someone's inventory that way. And I'm glad to say we have the perfect guest to try to understand all of this. We're going to be speaking with Scott Glenn. He is the Vice President of Asset Protection over at the Home Depot and an organized retail crime expert. So truly the perfect person to speak to. Scott, thank you so much for coming on Odd Lots.
4: Yeah, thanks, guys. Thanks for having me. Appreciate the you know, the expert designation. I'm not so sure I can live up to that, but I'll do my best.
2: I love that you're wearing the Home Depot apron as well.
4: Yeah, look, it's part of our culture. It's part of what we are. You can see our values over our heart is an intentional thing.
2: First question, and then we can get into maybe more serious topics. But what's the most stolen item from Home Depot?
4: Volume or dollars?
2: Well, let's do both. Let's do both.
4: So I would say volume, it's typically something like a power drill. You see a lot of that. And then when you start to get into dollars, believe it or not, copper and wire have a lot of the commodity value out there. And so we see people come in, they'll take a lot of that stuff out of the building and try to resell it or use it on jobs, things like that. But yeah, so certainly those are certainly two of the bigger ones.
2: Joe, someone broke into, there's a museum close to where I am in Connecticut called the Nathan Hale Museum, an old colonial homestead. Someone broke into it recently and stole a bunch of copper pipes.
3: Are you serious?
2: Yeah.
3: Like they were like old pipes that were, wow.
2: Apparently it was in the house next to it, but it was still pretty upsetting for everyone, you know, a historic home getting hit for copper.
4: It happens everywhere. When I joined Home Depot 8 years ago and I moved into my house, between the time I closed on my house and the time that I moved into the house, they took all the copper out of the HVAC units and all the you know, pieces of it. So it's just, it is definitely a commodity that fluctuates in price. And when the price goes up, it becomes really valuable to the bad guys.
3: Well, that's actually a great segue. So you mentioned you've been at the Home Depot for 8 years. Well, why don't you give us a quick, like, sort of overview of your career, what your role is, why we're talking to you? Like, what's been the main thing that have landed you in this chair?
4: So I would tell you, surprised that I'm in this chair. I went to school to be an architect when I was going into college, and realized that I wasn't very good at math. So I decided to maybe go work for the FBI, and I got into the criminal justice side of the business. I was always fascinated by the law. I ended up going to law school after college and did that route, but started working with the Treasury Department right out of law school, and worked for the Bureau of Alcohol, Tobacco, and Firearms. Realized that I did not like government service. It just wasn't my gig. It wasn't what I wanted to do forever. And so I had, during summers, during school, I had worked at Target and caught shoplifters. So just kind of a side, make some money gig. And luckily, I was able to get back my foot in the door with Target after I left the government and worked for them, and just worked my way up through the ranks. So been here, been at Kohl's department stores for 10 years. I was at Sears for 10 years as the
3: Wow.
4: CSO. And then I came back here to Home Depot 8 years ago.
2: So before we go any further, why don't we define our terms? When we talk about retail theft, I imagine this covers a range of activities from, someone innocently perhaps forgetting to scan their deodorant at self-checkout to really organized, seemingly very ambitious heist. What are we talking about exactly here? How do you kind of categorize retail theft in your head?
4: Yeah, it's a spectrum, to your point. There's definitely low-level opportunistic, I'll even call it the need shoplifters that are out there. They just can't afford things, and we know that happens, and that's not what I would say acceptable to us, but it's also not our focus. It's not the place where we spend a lot of our energy and our tactics, up to the most sophisticated criminal organizations that are out there. And I mean sophisticated cartel-related, transnational gang-related, international organizations whose sole existence is to monetize theft to do other bad things, whether that's money laundering, drug trafficking, human trafficking. And these are absolutely known things that are happening out there. So there's a lot of space in between that, and it runs the gamut, but we tend to focus our time and our energy and our resources on the higher end.
3: While we're in the business of defining terms here, I think this is helpful. A word like shrinkage is one that comes up. Would shrinkage only apply to, okay, the person who walks into a store and manages to walk out with a power drill or something like that? Or is it counted in shrinkage statistics if it's like a very complex heist of an entire truck that never makes it to the destination?
4: When we talk about shrink in retail, we're talking about, at the end of the day, I have inventory on my books, and when I physically go to count that inventory, it's not there. There's a lot of different ways that could happen. That is not just the bad guys coming in and stealing stuff. So when we talk about things within our world here, when I talk with our leadership and I talk to our board, we break it out into what we call operational or controllable administrative types of shrink, and then what we call the malicious. And another way to look at that is might be like things we do to ourselves versus things people do to us. And that's the way we tend to categorize that ratio. And for us, I'm not going to say this is for everybody at retail, but for us, we're pretty good at controlling the operational side of the business. So about 30% of our shrink falls into that operational, administrative, things we do to ourselves type of category. And then the balance of it falls into more of the malicious side, or things that people do to us.
3: That's very helpful. And then one more question on this. In the broader category of retail theft, do you have a split on how much happens in store versus somewhere else, whether it's one of a distribution center, warehouse, et cetera, versus somewhere else on the supply chain?
4: Yeah, so we actually break out our shrink in the supply chain separately, then we break out our shrink in the retail environments versus the way we break out our shrink in our online environment. So
3: Okay.
4: we actually have three different buckets of where the shrink can happen that roll up to our larger. Now, in the supply chain, you can have operational, financial, and malicious shrink. In the stores, you can have operational, financial, and malicious shrink. And online, you can have operational, financial, and malicious shrink. So that all rolls up to the big number. But the biggest chunk of it, to your point, does exist in the 2,400 stores, retail stores that we have out there.
3: Got it.
2: So, give us a sense of the overall shrink problem versus how much of it is malicious, how much of it is operational across the industry. And is it true that retail theft has become more of an issue? Because, again, you see these statistics, you see the headlines, Target closing two stores because of rising crime, or you see a company come out and say, oh, our shrink has gone up this year, but to your point, it could be because maybe they're just worse at keeping track of their inventory than they were the year before. So give us some context around how big a problem this is and whether or not it's been getting worse.
4: You're getting to the probably the most debated question in retail, retail asset protection, loss prevention, which is, and, you know, I wish I could give you a clean answer on that. I can't. I can tell you, maybe I'll start at the top and say, how big is it? It's in the billions. It's in the tens of billions, the shrink problem. There's a lot of different estimates out there. Our cohorts, my peers, my friends and peer retailers, we all talk about this. We work with Relo, we work with NRF, we work with all to try to get the best estimates on, you know, what this number is, but how people categorize shrink, what somebody calls operational shrink versus administrative versus malicious can vary by retailers. And so you've got the retail component of there's we are a retail accounting operation. There are companies that are on cost accounting.

0: complicated number. What I can tell you is that there's these numbers that have been around as long as I've been doing this in retail, which is like 40% of shrink on the militia side is done by associates working for the company. They cause 40% of your loss. 35% are people walking into your store and causing it, and 20, 25, whatever the balance is that self-inflicted operational administrative types of shrink. And so those numbers ebb flow. They go every year. There's surveys that are done. They might go up a couple percentage. They might go down a couple percentages. What I can speak to is when I got here at Home Depot in 2018, I wasn't even really a big believer in what you would call the organized retail crime problem. Also pre-COVID, also before, Omni really took off and has blown up to what it is here, places where you can resell very impersonally.
1: Wait, what's Omni?
0: Online
1: Oh,
0: sales,
1: sorry.
0: omni-channel. Sorry, but when you think about like the kinetics of all that and how that's changed over time, and I would tell you that I have become a believer in one, organized retail crime exists. It's become more lucrative. It's become more pervasive, and it's become more dangerous when it comes to how it impacts the customers and the associates in the stores. So while those numbers have generally, estimated stayed in the kind of same buckets, I believe they're starting to drift up. Since COVID, they've been underreported. And so I think that there's a big piece of that that it's just not necessarily reflecting in all the numbers that you see showing up in police reporting, FBI uniform crime reports, things of that nature.
1: 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We are talking about organized crime rings of retail theft. To hear the full conversation, subscribe to Odd Lots wherever you get your podcasts. I'm Jill Wiesenthal.
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2: 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I'm Tracy Alloway.
3: And I'm Joe Weisenthal.
2: Today's episode, we are looking at shoplifting and organized crime at retail shops. We are speaking with Scott Glenn, Vice President of Asset Protection at the Home Depot.
3: In a given theft, what are the fingerprints that look like, okay, this we have reason to believe was part of something sophisticated and organized versus this is like, yeah, we don't support that, but it's one random person and it's not going to be the main thing we prioritize.
4: In an individual instance, it's almost impossible. If you talk to somebody, we have people in our stores, their whole job is to stop theft. That's what they do, that they detain people, they prosecute, they work with the law enforcement and they deal with that. And then we have groups of people here in Atlanta whose job is to handle the more sophisticated components of this piece of it. But it all starts locally. It all starts in the stores. And so some of that is, hey, I see somebody steal that drill, and you sit down and have a conversation with that person before they end up going to jail, and they were really using it to work on a project on their deck on their house. Whereas you might have that conversation with them and say, yeah, I was asked to come in and steal this, and I was going to go take it to another place, and I was going to get money for that, or I was going to get drugs for that, or I was going to get something, and I was going to get given a list to go to another store and go get something else. And so we cultivate that intelligence, we cultivate those resources, and report that back to our folks here who are organized retail crime experts and do this for a living, most of whom are former federal law enforcement agents or law enforcement agents at state and local agencies. And their job is to figure out which is the wheat and which is the chaff and what are the things that are the most important thing for us to go. And so we have video analytics, we have other technologies that we work on to kind of say, okay, now I know this person, I know this car, I know this vehicle, I've seen them in store A, now I've seen them in store B. We've got a report from that building that says, you know, Johnny with driver's license 123456 has been in now four stores apprehended for theft, because they're going to get apprehended. They might be put in jail and they'll be out the next day. You know, they're going to make bail, or there's going to be no cash bail, or whatever the case may be. And they're just going to go back to doing what they're doing. And so that's how we try to like stitch these cases together and understand which ones are the ones that are more valuable to pull on versus the ones that are like, this is really a one-time occurrence, and this is not something that we need to spend a lot of resources on.
2: To what degree do you actually work with the police? Because when you talk about, well, we observe these people going to different stores and we try to see if we can identify patterns and stitch the sort of ring together, that sounds like something the police should be doing.
4: Sometimes it's hard enough to get the police to show up. And I'm not blaming in this case. I mean, we know that police departments are under-resourced, stretched very thin. When you talk about retail theft versus, you know, robbery versus carjacking versus murder and the escalation hierarchy, where are they going to spend their time, right? So they're not going to always be able to have the capability to come to our store and deal with this. So I would tell you our internal behind the scenes is our job is to do the work for them. Our job is to hand them a case file that is 80% complete that says, I've given you everything that I can possibly do for you to then walk into a judge, get a search warrant, get an arrest warrant, do everything that I can't do. And they're going to respect that. They're going to say, if I don't have to do all the hard work, I don't have to do all the behind the scenes labor, and all I've got to do is walk in front of a judge and say, this is a great case, and we believe everything that's here, and put their hand up and swear on the Bible, then they're going to take those cases much more regularly than somebody that's kind of saying, hey, you just go figure it out for me.
2: Just one more question on this. Is it true that some retailers will not stop shoplifting until they observe the shoplifter getting to a certain threshold of goods stolen, because then they can go for like an actual meaningful charge?
4: You know, I would be hard pressed to speak to that for what the policies of some of my compatriots are there. But what I would say is we don't do that. When people say that, I feel like they're kind of looking at things in a very narrow scope. And going back to our point earlier, this may be something where we're already working on this person. We know they've been in 50 stores over the last 30 days stealing from us. And if they walk out the door, it may be because we're going to go watch them go to where the fence is, or where they're going to resell the product, or where they're storing the product. That might be part of an operation versus a, hey, we're letting you go get to a threshold. And that's really what, you know, at least from our end, we're not trying to like build up big charges on people. We're trying to say, I want to get the complete picture of what's happening, because when I wrap this up, I want it to be completely wrapped up.
3: it seems like technology should make it very hard intuitively to steal a power drill, because I imagine you could put tags on it that would set off alarms, that you could have video surveillance that could simply set off something if a person was in one aisle. Trigger, I have to imagine it's not that hard to train a model to identify someone, take it off the shelf, and then that person makes a route out the store without ever having gone to the register. This seems solvable by technology alone. Why isn't it? What is it makes such that A, it must still happen all the time, or B, it only gets stopped if a person at the end happens to notice it?
4: I love your thought process. That is a really expensive thought process.
3: Okay.
4: And you think about a Home Depot store, 140,000 square feet of a working warehouse.
3: Yeah.
4: To put the cameras that I would need to do that. And by the way, there are places where we do that. There okay. are places, you know, in some aisles we're able to do that. But we have a lot of valuable stuff at our stores in different parts of the store. At the front end, we have AI, you know, based cameras. We have a lot of different, I would say, video analytics that are continuing to evolve and we're really leaning into. But it is expensive and it's a lot of processing mm-hmm. power. It's a lot of hardware that you have to put into your stores. We have some advantages with our scale and our size to be able to do some of that. Not everybody does. And certainly not everybody has, you know, sometimes it's a little bit of a trade-off, like how much are you willing to take and shrink versus how much you would have to invest in hardware, capital expense, operating expenses to be able to put it to zero. I mean, the number we aspire to is zero.
3: Sure.
4: The number we'll get to is somewhere north of that.
3: But just like, what about tags and stuff that are, I mean, they're clothing items in many stores that have tags that will set off an alarm. Why, at a level of a power drill, is that an insufficient technology to get the number to zero?
4: It's not insufficient. We have played around in the bricking of product space.
3: Okay.
4: When you think about, you know, the margins in some of these places, does it make sense to do it, to go have to refine your entire production line for a Milwaukee drill in order to insert a technology, a Bluetooth chip of some sort? We've tried that. It's very, very hard to scale up. And again, you still have to put hardware in your stores to be able to detect those tags. That's the piece that typically is very expensive. Again, none of this is impossible. It's just like there's always trade-offs and you're working towards that. It's going to take some time. I mean, to be honest with you, RFID has a lot of promise in terms of tracking not just the theft side of product, but like, where is this product in the store? Has it been sold? What's the replenishment look like? How do you get your on-hands corrected? There's a ton of business opportunities on those pieces. But I think that RFID hardware costs have always been so expensive.
3: Wow.
4: It's almost impossible to put it in a store, in a Home Depot store. We have 8 separate entrances in and out of our building.
2: How much of this is a liability issue in the sense that, okay, I can tag an item and I can hear an alarm ring if someone is going out with it without paying, but there's still an issue over whether or not you want your employees, even your security guards, going after people who might actually fight back.
4: It's the bigger issue than the financial, right? Like at the end of the day, there's a certain level of, we understand there's going to be some shrink in our stores. There's a certain cost of doing business. When you open up to the public, you're going to have some of this type of pieces of it. But this is the problem specifically with the organized retail crime folks, the professional criminals. A lot of times they're using homeless folks, addicted folks, people that are maybe on the, you know, down and down low, and they are monetizing them to go in and do this. And their only thought process is, I'm leaving with this product because I need to get my money. I need to get my whatever. And they will do violent things. And they have done violent things. And not only, you know, has it happened in retail, it's happened specifically to us. And we've actually had people injured. We've had people killed in our stores in these types of incidents, where that is just, we're not going to allow that. So our security folks, our asset protection people in stores, they're trained. They're trained not only on how to do what they do, but also how to de-escalate, how to observe and pull away from those situations when they start there. But we also have 400,000 store associates who are very passionate. They don't like to see stuff stolen. And we train them very clearly on, like, you don't get involved with these things. You back away. And we do give them the same, you know, a slightly different but still de-escalation type training, because that's the problem. I'll trade the shrink for the safety of the people every day of the week. Mm-hmm. And my leadership team and our board would back us on those decisions all day long. We're never, ever going to put people in jeopardy. Our associates and our customers are the number one priority.
2: So why don't we talk about what happens after the goods get out of the retail environment? And Maybe we should talk about the distribution environment at some point too. Yeah. But what is fencing?
4: Yeah.
2: Not the sport.
4: So boosters are the people that do the stealing. Typically, they are recruited. They are given a list. They are given money. They're given, in many cases, drugs or the promise of drugs to when they come back with the product, which is kind of the hook to make sure that they don't just walk away with the product and their money. And these folks are the ones that go out and they take the risk. They pull the product out of the stores and they do it. Like I said, they can be very aggressive. They could be very violent in many cases. And all they're thinking about is, how do I get out of this building and go to where I'm supposed to go? And they take it to what we call the fence. The fence is kind of the consolidator of the product. So this could be somebody's house in their garage. This could be a warehouse facility. This could be a flea market. This could be, you name it. I'll get back to, there's another interesting twist on this piece of it that I'll get back to, what the boosters are doing and fences are doing here. But then these fences are the folks that actually clean the product and then offer the product for resale. So when I say clean it, to your point, some of these have electronic tags on them. They might have identifying, this is a product that's sold at Home Depot. This is a product that's sold at, you know, Target. This is a product that's sold at CVS, stickers, identifying, price tags, things like that. They want to clean all that product. And then they'll offer it for sale somewhere. More and more since late teens, early 20s, that's online. In the past, I would say it was some of the bigger online folks, the Amazons of the world, the eBays of the world, the bigger places. Since the Informed Consumers Act was passed in 2023, I believe is when it came effective, we've seen less of that on the bigger places. And now it's moved to more of the peer-to-peer markets. So the Craigslist, the Facebook marketplaces of the world, that's where a lot of that product is then offered for sale. And so that's the fencing operation. And then the money is then kicked up to wherever, or at least a portion of it, just like your traditional organized retail crime or organized crime. It's kicked up to some bosses that are managing this whole operation from the top. And whether that's a five guys that are sitting in an apartment or a house that just kind of decided that they want to be organized retail criminals, certainly fits the definition of all those types of things. And they're using the money to furnish a lifestyle, or a cartel or a Chinese transnational gang or a South American, whatever. That could be any of those people that are the ones that are sitting at that top level, supervising the fences, making sure that the product's getting moved and making sure that the money's coming in.
3: More to come from our conversation on organized crime rings of retail theft. We are speaking with Scott Glenn, Vice President of Asset Protection at the Home Depot. I'm Jill Weisenthal.
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2: 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I'm Tracy Alloway.
3: And I'm Joe Weisenthal.
2: On today's show, we are discussing how Home Depot deals with organized crime at its retail centers. We are speaking with Scott Glenn, Vice President of Asset Protection at the Home Depot. Can you talk a little bit more about the balance between trying to shrink the shrink in various ways and customer experience? Because, again, we've all experienced the frustration of going into a usually it's a drugstore of some kind and hitting the plastic wall and then having to press the button and wait for someone to come. And then you're standing there for 10 minutes and then they don't have the right key. And sorry, this happened to me recently.
3: No, so keep going on. So no. Seriously, they don't come the right key.
2: Stores have...
4: I get a few of those emails every week from our leadership. So I gotcha.
2: But some stores have clearly made the decision that it's worth it to them economically to do this.
4: We have. It is not an easy conversation with your merchants. It's not an easy conversation with your operators. It's a very arduous, data-driven discussion. And so I can think back when I got here in 2018, middle of 2018, and we were on a trajectory of shrink that was not good. It was going way the wrong way at that point. And we started to have some of these conversations. But I'm a data guy, and I'm a test and learn guy. I like to have my facts. And so we did some testing. We did this. We did a lot of looking into what products we were losing very, very specifically under the microscope. We found that one particular combination of kit that we were selling for $799, we would buy it 4.2 times for every time we sell it.
2: Wow.
4: Now, go have that conversation with your finance folks, and they go, that's a gross margin mix we don't like. That's a real business opportunity. If you can get me to break even, if you can get me to slightly positive on that, from a gross margin perspective, then they go, okay, there's a little bit of a trade-off, but it's also, we're in a unique business. We're in a business that 50-ish percent of our revenue comes from pros and contractors. If they leave a job site because their drill broke, and they go to the store because it said we had one and we don't, that's a problem too. Mm. And so, as we kind of walked through and we worked through this, we got to a very curated list of products where we said, we're going to probably have to do something. And if we do it, we can do it the right way and try to minimize the friction. We use QR codes on all of our lockups that summon somebody through our phone that they come, and it takes on average about 90 seconds for that lockup to be unlocked by a person. I want to be in a place where customers can self-service. If they scan the QR code and I know that they're a pro that's in our loyalty program, why can't I give them access to that? So we're working through the friction. That's always going to be an opportunity for us, and we're trying to minimize it to the best we can, but it's not perfect. And it's definitely a little bit of a balancing act that you walk on some of those particular products. You can't do everything. Like, that's just buy online. Like, if that exists, that's Amazon. If you don't want to go into a store and you don't want to be held up and you can wait 3 hours to get a product, go to Amazon. That's something we do. Now, thankfully, they don't necessarily operate in our space, like, don't sell power drills like we do.
2: Do you notice that sales actually go down for items that have been locked up?
4: Not necessarily.
2: Okay.
4: There are some categories where that is true. There's also many, many categories where actually sales go up because you're in stock.
3: That's interesting. I hadn't thought about that, but that makes a ton of sense. It's funny, when I go into pharmacies and it's all locked up, I always say to myself, I'm just going to start shopping online for all this stuff. But I never actually do. I'm always back in the pharmacy like every week. But I'm curious, you mentioned Omni. Like, what is the sort of modal mode of shrink when we're talking about the e-commerce context?
4: There's a couple of ways. I mean, a lot of this falls back to payments fraud, credit card fraud, gift card fraud. The payment process oftentimes is the way that they're defrauding the Omni space. There's a, to use your word, a niche piece of people buying product, taking the product out, using it, putting something back in, and then doing returns. So they get back on the return side. So they're getting credits for the product that they actually have and then send back to get their full refund price on. So that's a part of the business that we deal with in many cases that we're working through. But it's typically around the payment side and the gift card and credit card fraud.
3: Isn't there some e-commerce incidents for people where they're like, I want to return this, and they'll get the refund, and they're like, but don't bother sending it back. It's not worth it for the inject.
4: Oh, sure.
3: probably. Yeah, for, yeah.
4: Sure.
2: I realize we've been very focused on the retail side of theft, but can you talk a little bit more about what happens on the back end with distribution? Because, of course, you know, you're shipping a bunch of stuff from its production center over to the store itself. I imagine there are many, many avenues along the way that a smart criminal could exploit.
4: Yeah, it's growing, to be honest with you. I think there's, I would say, three main modes. Go back to the modal piece of it. But like there is pure diversion. So whether that's en route from vendor into, if you're an importer that, you know, bring it into the U.S., you go into your transload facilities, your port facilities. There's people that divert full trailer loads back someplace else from that port. Could be back onto a container ship to go right back over someplace else that has been stolen. There are break-ins in terms of, you know, actually just as, you know, truck drivers drive 8 hours across country and they got to park their trailer somewhere. And during the time they're sleeping, they're breaking into the back of the trailer and, you know, just taking the boxes off the back. And then there's the one you mentioned a little bit earlier, which is the diversion on the supply chain side back out. So, right, we're seeing a lot of like, you know, fraudulent bill of lading, fraudulent pickup paperwork. AI is playing a space in this where they're able to kind of duplicate some of the capacities that allow a driver to walk, just drive straight in and say, I'm here to pick up trailer 12345. And they drill right out because their paperwork looks really real. Now we're moving away from that with the electronic billing and some of the, you know, the new ways that we're dealing with it. But it's not necessarily the scheme that's new. It's the volume that seems to be new because it's a very difficult thing to go after. Rail has become an issue. Rail has definitely become a bigger issue over the last probably 5 or 6 years where we're seeing, you know, as the cars are parked in yards, they're being broken into by mobs of people that just kind of strip them down for what's in it. But they have really good intelligence, which is interesting. So, you know, we think they have people working inside the companies, the shipping companies, the trucking companies, because they don't hit every trailer or every car on the rail. They hit the car on the rail that has the product that they really want to go after. And so whether that's firearms, whether that's electronics, connected devices, you name it, there's a lot of, I would say, a kind of a new avenue opening up on the rail space. And a lot of dead track, by the way, out there, too. So like it's wide open. Mm-hmm.
3: It's interesting he mentioned, you know, showing up with a fake invoice or a fake bill of lading. I wonder if you, like, put on an orange smock, et cetera, like, how much, you know, you just, like, just blend right in and, like, fit in and no one, no, I'm sure people are trained to be suspicious. But you mentioned AI, like, how much of, like, the tools, I'm sure there's, you know, we talked about cameras that could theoretically detect when someone has put something in a pocket, et cetera. But the tools that we call AI, like, have you found uses for them in, I guess, sort of offensive deployment, whether the models can autonomously just scan through Facebook marketplaces and look for anything that we Home Depot had found suspicious? How much sort of have you found that the models can be sort of applied towards general tasks and find helpful info for you?
4: Yeah, look, I'll say it this way. We have more cases than we can investigate. And so for us, it's an efficiency play, right? So the more we can shorten the duration of these cases, like our typical ORC case takes about 70 days from discovery to closure to handing off to the police department. And so if we can compress that time frame, we can turn more. And so we believe that the video, we just replaced our entire video analytics, our video management system in all 2,300 stores to an upgraded version that allows us to now put edge analytics on our cameras, the ones we have, you know, doesn't get necessarily to the point where you're talking about where this action or this set of actions now becomes suspicious and identifies somebody. We'll get to that. There's a place for that. I just don't have enough cameras in all of my stores to do that. But the cameras that I do have, we are putting edge analytics around there that help us identify persons that were, you know, walking in this store and like they were, you know, lingering in this space too long or they were avoiding associates or they were in a place where they shouldn't have been. That's definitely out there. You mentioned the web crawling. You know, that's out there. That capability's out there. We have our own company that does web crawling and identifies these things that absolutely looks for all that. So anything we can do to kind of like compress that investigative cycle is how we're using AI to deploy against the bad actors that are out there today.
3: Shoplifting, theft, it affects all of us. There is a cost that we have to pay for taxes to increase the amount of police capacity, et cetera. This is a, you know, classic example of very bad externalities for almost everyone involved. And yet, you know, we see like this sort of like public backlash towards video cameras and so forth. There's been the last month, everyone's talking about the Flock cameras, et cetera. What do you perceive as the sort of appetite among law enforcement or the politicians that would have to set laws to actually move the dial, et cetera, on some of this in today in 2026?
4: Well, what I would tell you is I am super bullish on where this is going. You know, we talked about Inform, you know, which was probably the first major ORC driven act out there. We are now working on CWRCA. CWRCA is the Combating Organized Retail Crime Act. We are Home Depot, retail in general has been a supporter. This is actually a very bipartisan act. It's passed the House. It has been attached to the NDAA. It's waiting on the Senate to sign it or to pass it. The president will sign it. He's already indicated that he will. This is like literally the first organized retail crime act at the federal level that provides resources, prosecutors, coordination centers, defines, you know, changes to USC 1823.14 that says here's how you have dedicated federal resources to go after this. Because here's the issue. This is not a local crime. This is not a it happens in the county of Cobb here in Georgia. It goes to Cobb and it goes outside the state of Georgia and it goes into South Carolina. And it goes into North Carolina. That is now a federal crime. This is interstate commerce. This is interstate transportation of goods, stolen goods, all these things. Yet there's no federal resources dedicated to this. So this gets ORC, this gets cargo theft, this gets gift card and payments fraud, all wrapped into one bill that is going to really change the way we as retailers can address this problem of organized crime. So the short answer is absolutely, I think the tide is changing. It's not just one-sided. There's, I want to say, 100 and to maybe 200 plus House sponsors, both from the Democrat and Republican side. There are many, many bipartisan sponsors in the Senate for CWRCA. There are 35-ish states that have organized retail crime task forces led by their attorneys general, both in Democrat and in Republican states. So 7 years ago, I was doom and gloom on this. Like, nobody was taking this seriously. Nobody thought this was a big problem. This was petty shoplifting. This was not a thing that anybody really wanted to go on. In fact, in many cases, I think you guys know, it was decriminalization was happening. Lots of defunding the police talk that was out there. I think that this has helped us move much more in the right direction over the last couple of years, particularly.
3: This has been Odd Lots on Bloomberg Radio. I'm Joe Weisenthal.
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2: You're listening to the Big Take Podcast on Bloomberg Radio. I'm Sarah Holder, and today on the show, we're talking about a new class of energy traders who are using at-home batteries to make money.
3: Hey, how are you?
4: Good, how are you?
5: Nice to meet you.
2: Aaron Wilkes is a train driver who lives in a tiny village about an hour and a half outside of London in a home built in the 1960s.
3: A 1960s home with an air traffic control style energy system.
2: An air traffic control style energy system. What Aaron's describing is the way he monitors and trades a hot commodity from his house, his own electricity. Aaron is part of a growing number of vibe coding energy traders, people who produce energy at home using solar panels, store that energy using batteries, and then figure out when to use it and when to sell it back to the grid. Aaron does it all using that air traffic control system, a piece of software on his tablet that shows a series of circles, kind of like those activity rings on an Apple Watch.
3: The idea of this was to show my partner what's going on right now and then what's going to happen in the future. So each ring represents something different.
2: One ring represents the power coming from the solar panels on the roof of his house.
3: If the battery's charging, it will spin a certain way. If the battery's discharging, it will then go the other way.
2: Another ring shows whether his house is importing energy from the power grid or exporting the energy he's generating at home to the grid. It's all color-coded. Red tells him that the price of energy is high, purple, a little less so. Green means it's cheap, like right now.
3: So it's an indication to anyone in the house that let's get the laundry on, charge the car, start heating hot water up, and if you want to, stick the aircon on.
2: Aaron's built a sophisticated system that uses all this information to decide the best times of day to use or conserve his energy. And he says the strategy isn't just about saving money. It's also about supporting the power grid by providing extra energy in times of higher demand. And that can actually make him money.
3: If I had a bigger battery, I'd be able to export a lot more, and there'd be a huge amount more opportunity there.
2: Home energy traders like Aaron operate with the same ethos that commodities traders follow. Buy low, sell high. But Bloomberg's senior climate reporter and host of the Zero podcast, Akshat Rathi, says this doesn't look anything like a trading floor.
6: You're not going to get those Hollywood scenes of, I want the shares at this price. In the case of electricity trading, you're getting electricity prices for the next 24 hours, hour by hour, or half an hour by half an hour. And most of these people who take the agency of deciding to buy low and sell high are automating those decisions.
2: Aaron only makes about 5 to 10 pounds a month right now, but he's hoping that amount will rise. And Akshat has spoken with traders who've made a few hundred dollars overnight using similar tactics. So how exactly are they pulling it off? And could Aaron one day go from cutting down his bills to actually making real money?
3: That's the dream, isn't it?
2: I'm Sarah Holder, and this is The Big Take from Bloomberg News. Today on the show, is the next hot trade electricity from your own home? We go inside a new class of energy trader that's taking more control over their bills and making money along the way. And how those traders are navigating everything from volatile electricity prices to threats posed by climate change. So Akshat, you've been reporting on this phenomenon where regular old energy consumers are essentially becoming hobbyist energy day traders. They're using new tools to track the price of energy and using that information to time their consumption and, in some cases, sell energy they're generating at home. Tell me more about how this works.
6: More and more people are getting solar panels and batteries at home. Sometimes they are generating power that is more than what the consumer is consuming at home, or sometimes they're generating power at a time when it's already a grid choke up, that there's too much solar power. And so it's better for that consumer to, rather than send that solar power on the grid, actually store it in the battery that they have at home. The thing that is an unlock here is really the pricing. The fact that you can now look at day ahead prices, hour by hour, sometimes 30 minutes by 30 minutes, and then decide when to buy low, sell high. Essentially to arbitrage what expert traders do on a daily basis, but now do it with your home assets for electricity and make money on the side.
2: So there's two components to this. There's using energy when prices are lower, buying energy when prices are lower, and selling when prices are higher. I mean, it seems like kind of similar to what folks already do in terms of timing their energy consumption to get lower prices, right? Utility companies encourage this. Run your dishwasher late at night or early in the morning, not during peak hours. Turn down your air conditioner when everyone's home from work. Is this essentially the same idea?
6: It is, but it's taking it one step forward, because that off-peak, on-peak pricing that you're talking about has been in the system for some time now. Lots of countries have them. What we're talking about now is dynamic pricing by every hour, by every 30 minutes. And in those, the prices can vary quite a lot. So there can be a 10x difference between the price. Sometimes, especially in places like Spain or California or Australia, prices go negative in the day, which is to say the utility is paying you to use that electricity. And so you can then essentially use that to charge your battery, get paid to charge your battery, and then consume that electricity later for free.
2: What is actually behind this trend? What's changed that's made it possible for this new kind of trader to emerge, for all this new information to be out there, and for homeowners and energy users to be able to act on that information?
6: Three things. One is the price of solar and batteries that have just come down so much that more and more people are able to afford to put them on their rooftops or in their garages. Second is access to these dynamic pricing from the utility. It is still not something that is widely common. In the EU, it's now a regulation. All countries with utilities that have more than 200,000 customers have to have this pricing. But it's not true in the US. Not all US utilities provide this kind of dynamic pricing. And then the third thing is having the technical tools, even if you don't have the technical ability. So some of the day traders we talked about have used ChatGPT to essentially vibe code an automation system that talks to all their electricity assets and takes prices from the grid and manages it for them in the background, which is how they are able to not worry like day traders do and don't have the stress of a day trader.
3: In terms of like my knowledge in coding, I have no knowledge. I don't know any languages.
2: Aaron Wilkes designed his home energy trading system using ChatGPT. He downloaded a free open source software called Home Assistant, which allows the algorithm he's built to tell his devices, like his electric vehicle charger, when to turn on. It's all hooked up to a basic computer server. And because Aaron isn't a coder, he's had to put some trust in the AI agent. And he says sometimes it gets things wrong.
3: We have like a screen set up in our living room, and I've sat there at periods and going, why the hell is the car charging now? I know it's 5 o'clock in the evening. It's expensive. So immediately I pull out, I have a chat with the agent and I go, why is my car charging? And then it will go, oh, I've lost connection with the API. I couldn't turn it off. And then you're like, ugh.
2: Akshat, this sounds like a ton of work. This sounds sophisticated. Even vibe coding, you know, maybe I could do it. But is Aaron the norm for this class of trader?
6: No, he's not. Most people who are participating are letting the utility do that work for them. So we spoke to a retired gentleman in Arizona, Greg Robinson, and he basically lets his utility decide when to use his battery for participating in a virtual power plant. And when it participates in a virtual power plant, the utility makes a payment. In the last 7 months that he's had this asset, it's only been used one time. He's only earned about $1,000. But he's happy with it. He's like, at least I am helping the grid. And in the process, I'm also making some money, which is allowing me to get a faster return on this asset that I have at my home.
2: Greg is helping the grid by supplying it with energy in times of increased demand, using the electricity stored in his home battery. This kind of relationship exists because of a weird quirk of the energy market. It's expensive for utility companies to store electricity, which makes it hard to stockpile it for emergencies. So if demand spikes during an extreme weather event or a heat wave, utilities can turn to people like Greg, people with solar panels and batteries, as another power source. Oxshott met another energy trader in the UK who's been able to predict the days the grid will be under the biggest strain.
6: His essentially biggest payoff days were the days when there was an extreme heat wave in the UK.
2: Well, I'm wondering what the advent of energy trading like this has meant for people's exposure to and awareness of the risks of climate change and their interest in renewable energy infrastructure. Has tracking energy prices like this given people sort of a new perspective?
6: Of the five people who feature in our story, three of them said that they do care about the fact that their emissions are lower in the process because they are using clean energy. Two of them really didn't mind. All they cared about was either making money or lowering their bills. But all five were pretty convinced that this is something that is good for their wallet, as it is good for the environment as well. So it's that double reason that gives people more motivation to stick with it. Every other form of energy, we're just a consumer. We get what we are given by a company at whatever price that the company is able to sell it to us. Whereas with electricity, you are now a prosumer. You can now produce your own energy. And if you produce more than what you consume, you can sell it and make money.
2: Akshat, you mentioned that energy trading is pretty unique. In other markets, consumers are consumers. They're not able to make money off the products that they're getting. Why is electricity and energy such a different kind of market?
6: Because the grid itself has to be a regulated monopoly. You cannot have two competing grids. And that means that asset cannot run in the normal competitive

0: the world are very heavily regulated. They're owned by national governments. And those governments are thinking, you know what, we don't want to give people a headache. We just want to provide them one standard price. And, you know, we'll manage the losses and the profits on our side because we just want people to have electricity when they want it and at a reasonable price. But with solar, especially, now that consumers are becoming producers of energy, those grid operators are having to change their mind because suddenly their own asset is not being used as much because people are just consuming their own solar power. And so they're being forced to change by the change of technology. They're being forced to become acceptors of electricity from what was previously a consumer.
1: 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I'm Sarah Holder, and I spoke with Akshat Rathi about the new class of energy traders using at-home batteries to make money. 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
2: You're listening to the Big Take Asia podcast on Bloomberg Radio. I'm Rebecca Chung Wilkins. Today on the show, we're talking about why India is at the center of the next AI breakthrough. On top of a mountain of discarded plastic, a 43-year-old woman named Sunita Rathore is hard at work. She's in a bright yellow sari with green glass bangles, sifting through piles of litter, plastic waste, which she'll sort and clean for recycling. Sunita is based in New Delhi, but scenes like this one take place every day, all over India, on construction sites, in homes, and recycling plants where manual labour is done. Nothing out of the ordinary, except for one thing.
3: Suddenly you saw this high-tech contraption on her forehead, an iPhone.
2: An iPhone strapped to her head, recording every move she makes. Saritha Rai covers tech in India for Bloomberg. She met Sunita at a recycling plant earlier this year. Sunita has spent years sorting and cleaning discarded plastic for about $200 a month. Usually, the factories where she works are lively places.
3: There's a lot of banter, there's a lot of conversation, there's a lot of silliness that goes on. But in this, it was deathly quiet because all these women were not allowed to talk to each other.
2: 8 hours a day, in total silence. But that's not all.
3: She was hunched forward constantly because she was not allowed to capture any other part of her body except her wrist. It's exactly what a humanoid robot's camera would see if it looked down. That was the motion she was asked to capture.
2: Sunita doesn't know what the footage is for. All she knows is that this phone recording earns her extra money, money she uses to send her four kids to school. But the recordings she and her fellow workers make are critical to the future of AI and robotics. They'll be fed into AI systems to teach humanoid robots how to move and navigate the physical world, like us, one frame at a time.
3: The goal really is to capture the micro gestures, the really tiny hand movements that, you know, robots need to learn to become better at everyday tasks.
2: The world has started to embrace chatbots and agentic AI systems like Claude or ChatGPT, which rely on cloud computing or local hardware to run. You give an AI agent a voice, text prompt or task, it gives you an answer. And for years, the robotics industry has tried to create humanoid devices, AI that moves in the physical world the same way that we do. When it's gone well, it's been dazzling.
4: Okay.
5: Oh!
4: We have a new world record.
5: Oh!
2: At the World Humanoid Robot Games in Beijing last month, essentially an Olympics for machines, a Chinese robot shattered the 100-meter sprint record. Its time? 8.64 seconds. Nearly a full second faster than Usain Bolt, the fastest man on Earth. But step outside that sterile, controlled track, and it's a completely different story.
3: When robots come into the real world, there's invariably a blooper reel awaiting. The texture of real life, the unevenness of perhaps the terrain, the spatial intelligence that's required for these robots, all of these things, you know, make it really difficult for robots to be trained in the lab. They have to be trained in the real world with real world data, which is where, you know, all of these data collectors come in.
2: Citigroup projects the market for human-like robots could reach $7 trillion by 2050. And to learn how to perform tasks like a human, robots need huge amounts of so-called egocentric data, footage captured directly through the eyes of a person. China has been the biggest generator of that data, but it's keeping it within its borders. So the demand has shifted to the world's most populous country.
3: So India really has become the epicenter of data collection in the past few months. Tens of thousands of workers like Sunita, shoe factory workers, denim factory workers, construction workers, all kinds of people have been recruited to record these first-person camera footage, what is called egocentric footage. it was a sort of unsettling moment for me when I talked to these workers, because most of them were recording themselves into their own job extinction.
2: Welcome to the Big Take Asia from Bloomberg News. I'm Rebecca Chung Wilkins, in for Wan Ha. Every week, we take you inside some of the world's biggest and most powerful economies and the markets, tycoons, and businesses that drive this ever-shifting region. Today on the show, why the road to the next AI breakthrough runs through India, and what this race for human data means for the US-China tech rivalry. Humanoid robots and online chatbots both use AI. But Bloomberg's Sarita Rai says teaching a large language model to write an essay is completely different from teaching a machine to cook a meal.
3: Real-world humanoid robotics is a completely different ballgame. This requires real-world data, actual human motion and human movements that have to be learned by the models to teach the robots. There is no availability of any of this data online, you know, on the internet.
2: You might think, wait, the internet has plenty of data. All those videos on YouTube or TikTok, all those humans doing random things. But
3: it's really raw data, and it's not first-person egocentric data. It is not the data that a humanoid robot's camera would see when it's looking down or looking forward.
2: That kind of data has to be collected in a highly standardized way. Faces can't appear in the footage and conversations aren't allowed. Equally important, the data has to come from as many different humans as possible.
3: Each person has their own way of doing things, like how you perhaps open a can could be completely different from how I open a can. So each person's data is valuable, and multiple labs are looking for what is called proprietary data.
2: Sarita says India is an ideal place to gather this kind of data. The country has an enormous population, labor is cheap, and workers still do a lot of manufacturing by hand.
3: The diversity, whether it's the shoe factories, the denim factories, whether it's the, you know, warehouses of different kinds, whether it's the households, fishing villages or the farms or construction sites or the mines. It's incredible, the diversity of tasks that can be recorded in India. No other country could offer this kind of a diversity of manual labor, not even China, I would say, because a lot of these tasks, particularly in factories and warehouses, are already automated in some way or the other in China.
6: And what about the cost? Can you break down what kind of cost you have if you're buying this data in India versus somewhere else, say Singapore or even the US?
3: I haven't looked at the costs in Singapore, but I can definitely talk about the costs in India versus the US. For instance, the raw first-person footage of the egocentric data that India provides could come for about $7 an hour. But if it's cleaned and annotated, it could go for as much as $30 an hour. That's a huge value addition right there. And the same data, you know, could go from 2 to 3 to 5 times more expensive in the US when it's collected in the US. Tesla, for instance, pays $48 an hour in Palo Alto for motion capture data collected in-house.
2: The factory floor is just the starting point for these egocentric videos. Once the footage is captured, it's sent to local firms that clean it up, check the quality, and label the data so it can be used to train AI models. Demand for this work has surged, helping fuel a boom in India's AI services sector, with a growing number of companies built around processing and supplying data to tech firms.
6: Who are these startups working with? What's the sort of end point of all of this proprietary data?
3: Now, none of these companies were able to tell me who exactly was the end customer. Not that they didn't know, but the NDAs were so strict and so binding that none of them were allowed to reveal. But enough hints were dropped that these were all like major American and global companies, including Google and Tesla, Nvidia and Meta. You know, Nvidia, for instance, is now getting into physical AI and embodied AI models. So those kinds of companies would be the ultimate buyers of these cleaned, annotated data sets. that then can be used as training material for building these physical intelligence models.
2: Just last month, Beijing hosted the World Robot Conference. The event drew hundreds of exhibitors and showcased more than 3,000 products. Visitors saw robots making meals, sorting packages, and even facing off in ping pong and boxing matches. The display wasn't just for show. China is rapidly becoming the epicenter of the humanoid robot industry. Chinese companies now account for more than 97% of global humanoid robot shipments. Hundreds of companies are racing to move these machines from the showroom into factories or warehouses and everyday service jobs. Saritha says China keeps a tight grip on the data it gathers to develop these robots.
3: Even though China has a massive manufacturing base and a humongous number of situations that can be recorded and used to train robots, there is a real fear that this data going out of the country would dim the manufacturing competitive advantage of the country. So there is stringent guidelines on how companies can use the data, and only local domestic Chinese operators are allowed to collect. There are guidelines on where they can collect, how they can collect.
6: Can you just explain a little bit more? Why is there anxiety among Chinese policymakers to keep that data within China?
3: The US and China have been running really hard. And as far as the large language models go, the US has been clearly outrunning and outpacing China. The most advanced frontier models have always come out of the US labs, whether it's OpenAI or Anthropic or one of those companies. The Chinese have always followed. Their models are just behind now, but not quite there. But on the other hand, in physical AI, which is robotics and drones and, you know, autonomous driving, China feels it has a real advantage, particularly because China has been making things physically for decades for the entire world. China feels that that manufacturing advantage is what is going to keep it ahead in physical AI. So as much as possible, China wants to keep the data within its borders that is being recorded. These will be only used to train Chinese physical AI models and will not be available to the world.
2: 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I'm Rebecca Chung Wilkins, and I spoke with Bloomberg's Saritha Rai about why India is at the center of the next AI breakthrough.
0: As markets move and headlines break, what matters most is

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2: You're listening to the Big Take Podcast on Bloomberg Radio. I'm David Gura. Today on the show, we're talking about the durability of an oil deal the U.S. just announced with Venezuela. Liam, you'll excuse the cynicism here, but do you see this as a bet on the next 100 years, or is this more a bet on something tangible happening here in the next eight weeks leading up to the midterm elections here in the U.S.?
3: The next 100 hours? In terms of what the U.S. wants here, or what Trump wants, I think you can answer that on two levels. So there is the kind of grand strategy long-term answer, which is that the U.S. can somehow fashion some kind of Western Hemisphere like oil fortress, and Venezuela will be very much a part of that. The other answer to that question is that Trump needs a win on what he did in Venezuela. He badly needs to signal that he's noticing people's unease about fuel prices, which are, you know, diesel's at a record, gasoline is close to a record. You know, it's very possible that we may enter the midterms with gasoline above $4 a gallon on average for the very first time. It's clear that this is really weighing on the administration. And that's why I feel like, you know, the holes and the contradictions in this deal to me speak to the need to send a signal and, you know, worry about the execution later.
2: I'm David Gura, and this is The Big Take from Bloomberg News. Today on the show, on a day when oil has once again topped $100 a barrel, we talked to Liam Denning, who writes about energy for Bloomberg Opinion, and Patricia Laya, Bloomberg's Andy's bureau chief, about the Trump administration's plan for the U.S. to take a stake in Venezuela's oil reserves. So late last month, President Trump announced what he's calling the biggest oil deal in world history. Describe that deal in broad strokes, if you would.
3: Broad strokes is all we've got. Essentially, what the president was announcing was that the U.S. government would be essentially going into some kind of joint venture or taking a stake in North American Blue Energy Partners, a local Venezuelan operator, taking a 35% stake, apparently. And that venture would develop 17 oil fields in Venezuela, which apparently sit upon 65 billion barrels of reserves, roughly a fifth of the country's touted oil reserves. And in return, the U.S. seemingly would pay no money for this up front and would get 20% of any production at cost, and then a right of first refusal on the other 80%, which I assume would be, you know, in the event of some kind of major global disruption, the U.S. would be able to, you know, claim that oil.
2: How much did this announcement catch you by surprise?
3: I think the fact that there was an announcement didn't surprise me. It's been clear since, you know, Trump authorized a military operation that removed Nicolas Maduro in January, that he sees this as very much facilitating some kind of oil deal. I think what has surprised me was the nature of it, the idea that the U.S. is effectively going to form some kind of quasi-national oil company with, you know, the federal government taking a direct stake. That did surprise me a lot, and I think it surprised a lot of people.
2: Patty, I wonder if we could review sort of how we got to where we are, how we got to the place where Delcy Rodriguez could make this announcement. This has been a chaotic year in Venezuela, to say the least.
4: Right. So as we all know, Maduro was captured by U.S. forces in the early hours of January 3rd, and Delcy Rodriguez was his vice president. In fact, she was vice president, finance minister, PDVSA president. She had all sort of roles, very important, influential roles within the Maduro government. And constitutionally, once the president is gone, of course, she as vice president would take that role. But also, I think the U.S. saw in Delcy Rodriguez a more pragmatic Chavista official through which they could heavily influence policy, right, over Venezuela.
2: And how has that announcement played in Venezuela? What's the reaction been to it?
4: So locally, it wasn't received very well. I mean, I think on the one end, hardline Chavista supporters see it as her gifting Venezuela's oil or sort of surrendering Venezuela's sovereignty over its oil reserves. on the opposition side, they are quite wary about this deal and about sort of the strengthening relationship between the U.S. and Venezuela's interim government and what that could mean in terms of entrenching Delcy Rodríguez in power in the long term and the legitimacy she holds in signing such a long-term agreement over Venezuela's oil resources. But Venezuela has really stressed that it would remain retain sovereignty over these resources underground, while the U.S. has framed it differently.
2: I guess all of this brings up a kind of really fundamental question as we try to make sense of this agreement, so much as we know about the details, and that is, does Delcy Rodríguez have the legitimacy and the authority to sign off on a deal like this one, given the kind of interim position that she occupies right now?
4: That is a huge question that everybody's asking, because Maduro was called illegitimate by the U.S. Before he was captured, right? And even the U.S. said that the election that he says to have won in 2024 was completely fraudulent, right? And she was declared his vice president under the same election. So there are a lot of questions about whether she can sign this kind of agreement under an interim government, much less one that ties the government for decades and decades to come.
2: Patty, let me ask you just about the way that this is reverberating in the politics of Venezuela right now.
4: So this month, the second round of political negotiations between the Chavistas and the opposition are set to start. And in its fact sheet, the White House was very careful in adding that they supported still those talks toward a democratic transition. That said, this has really shaken up the opposition, particularly the party of Maria Corina Machado. She has been very careful, right? She has questioned the terms and Rodríguez's authority, but really stopped short of demanding the deal to be totally scrapped and said the U.S. should be Venezuela's natural energy partner. I think she's wary about Trump's and Delcy Rodríguez's relationship and how this could entrench Rodríguez's government and reduce the U.S. incentive to press for, you know, quick elections in Venezuela. But I think she wants to present the opposition as a more credible long-term partner, right, for Washington and international investors. So she's also come out and said her own proposals for what an energy, you know, partnership with Venezuela would be like, sort of contrasting the durability of investments that could take place under a legitimate and democratically elected government. She knows she wants to run for election in the future. She knows that she will need the U.S. backing to do so. So she's walking a very careful and delicate line at the moment.
2: Liam, how do you think about this question? Of course, there have been past governments in Venezuela that have famously nullified international oil deals. As you look at this one, is there anything in it that you see that could stop a future government from scrapping this one completely?
3: So this is the key question, right? The durability of any agreement. There was a really interesting line in the fact sheet that the White House released about this deal, which I think got a bit lost, where they said that getting, you know, large-scale investment into Venezuela's oil industry was a, quote, key precondition to any kind of democratic transition. I think that's important because, well, for two reasons. One is kind of tells you where the White House's priorities lie, which comes first. But the second is, I think they've got it backwards. You know, oil companies are no strangers to dealing with unsavory or unstable high-risk regimes. If you look at the first Venezuelan oil boom, which ran from, you know, the 20s basically through the 60s, I mean, for a lot of that period, Venezuela didn't have democratically elected governments. That didn't stop oil companies doing business there. But in this case, the amount of money that has to be invested to rebuild Venezuela's industry, the nature of the oil resource itself, a lot of it extra heavy oil, takes a lot of processing, the fact that it will take a very long time to even, you know, rebuild the power grid. You're asking oil companies to go in for decades to do this and invest a huge amount of money. I mean, the government itself has talked about $100 billion to raise production by 1.5 million barrels a day, which, you know, you do that math, that's a pretty capital intensive proposition right there. And I think if you go back to when Maduro was first deposed, remember, you know, Trump was pretty offended by the fact that Exxon said this country is basically uninvestable. He was expecting all companies to, you know, shake his hand, thank him, and just rush back in there. And of course, they didn't. And I think, particularly in the context of high energy prices amid the war in Iran, the president is looking for a win here. And I think he feels that by doing this, he will somehow force the industry's hand. I think there may also be an aspect to this. You know, I was sort of mindful of the wreckage of the ballroom in the White House. You know, you might think if this deal somehow passes muster within this administration, but we get a Democratic administration starting in 2029, Trump's reasoning here may be, well, if we strike this deal and we get it going and we invest money or we advance loans, and basically the federal government is at that point on the hook for this, will a future administration really roll it back? Will a future Congress really roll it back? Just as if you knock down a ballroom and rebuild it, will someone else come and really tear it down later? Maybe not. But in fact, I think they've actually amplified the risk because, you know, you're dealing with an unelected, unpopular regime in Venezuela. The U.S. administration is itself facing potential setbacks in midterms that are about to land here. Mm-hmm. Trump's own term in office expires in just over 2 years. Which oil company, which Western oil company is really going to think, well, you know, if we go in now, sure, we're there for 30 years, everything's hunky-dory. No, probably not.
2: The U.S. says it's taken a stake in the company at the center of this deal, North American Blue Energy Partners. Liam, what is it exactly?
3: You tell me. I mean, it's a local operator run by this figure, Alejandro Betancourt, who is himself a controversial figure. But let's be honest, we're talking about a company that is now at the heart of an industry that is both critical to Venezuela's future and, from the Trump administration's perspective, critical to U.S. energy security.
2: This has been the Big Take podcast on Bloomberg Radio. I'm David Gura, and I spoke with Bloomberg's Patricia Laya and Bloomberg Opinion's Liam Denning about an oil deal the U.S. just announced with Venezuela. You can hear the rest of the episode on the Big Take wherever you get your podcasts.
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2: I'm Michelle Hussein, and you're listening to highlights of the Michelle Hussein Show podcast on Bloomberg Radio. Today, I'm speaking to writer John Ronson.
3: A lot of men feel like they're being tossed around in a sea of conflicting ideologies about what being a man actually means. We're living at a time when people are adrift from the old structures and the old institutions and are feeling without purpose. And I really empathise with that.
2: John Ronson, writer and storyteller. So men are right to be confused about their place in the world and their roles right now.
3: I think I understand when some men do feel that way. The world has changed shape, and what is that doing to their inner lives? They're like balls in a pinball machine. Be like this. No, be more like this. No, be more like this.
2: From Bloomberg Weekend, this is the Michelle Hussein Show. I'm Michelle Hussein. I think of John Ronson's work as being about unusual people and often undercurrents in society. He has talked to extremists, psychopaths, conspiracy theorists, people who believe in white supremacy or violent jihad, or that the state is coming to get them. And yet, even in the midst of material like that, there are moments of humour. Whether in his writing, he's produced best-selling books, or his audio work, his podcast about the culture wars, Things Fell Apart. And he has moved seamlessly between Britain and the United States with a pretty unique way of working, involving persuading people to talk to him, to let him into their world. More than once, he's called his investigations adventures, and that's in the subtitle, too, of his latest book, The Castle, Adventures in a World of Unraveling Men. It's a series of stories all featuring men who are struggling in some way to live life in the way that they want, to make a living, to find a sense of purpose, provide for their families, even to find a sense of self that makes them feel good. They're all real people, not fictional characters. And the first story is about a man who is trying to live a Hugh Hefner Playboy Mansion style life, persuading young women to dress up as princesses and to be filmed for what he tells them is a reality TV show. But more than a collection of questionable individuals or tales of men messing up, The Castle is also about tech in our lives, what its impact on traditional jobs is driving people towards, and even what the fawning way AI speaks to us might be doing to our brains. There is also a personal dimension that I think makes this different to other John Ronson books. This one starts with his own son, and Ronson himself is a man in his 50s writing about how some men of his age and younger are confronting a world in which they feel the goalposts are being moved, not just away from them and fast, but unfairly. So that hopefully sets the scene. And here's what happened when John Ronson joined me from his home in upstate New York.
3: How are you doing?
2: So great to see you. Thank you so much for doing this.
3: My pleasure. Thank you.
2: Your voice is so familiar from all those years on TV and obviously the Culture Wars series.
3: Yes, I have. It turns out I have a very distinctive voice. I get when I'm at parties, if people, no one recognises my face, but people come up to me all the time and say they recognise my voice.
2: So this book is your first in a decade, The Castle. Is that right?
3: Yeah, I always think, but somebody says that, I always think like I've done something wrong that has taken me that long. But I promise you, I've been working every day in the last decade. I just switched to audio shows. I made, obviously, my BBC show, Things Fell Apart, and a couple of shows for Audible. But yes, this is my first actual book since So You've Been Publicly Shamed, which is 10 years ago.
2: Yeah, a book I remember well. And it's called The Castle, Adventures in a World of Unraveling Men. There is an actual castle with which it begins. I mean, a mock castle, maybe a mansion that is designed like a castle. Tell us that story right at the beginning. It's where the book begins. It's where the story begins. How did it unravel?
3: It's a story that just crashed unannounced into my life. I'm asleep and I wake up and there's a series of texts from my son. And it turned out that he and three friends had been invited to a party being held by a stranger that one of them had met earlier that week on Tinder. So they drive to this man's house, four of them piled into a car, drove 3 hours to the forests of Connecticut and pulled up. And this guy's house was a vast, newly built castle, which was ostentatious even by Gothic castle standards. Loads of turrets and towers. They cross the drawbridge and enter the grand hall to discover that there's no party. So the castle owner comes out and they said, "Where's the party?" And he said, "No, no, no, I've invited you here to take part in my reality show called 101 Princesses. They said, "What's the concept?" He said, "I'm the Lord, I'm looking for my queen, and I have 101 princesses to choose from. Go downstairs to my basement costume room," he said this to the women, "put on some princess costumes." So they went downstairs, put on princess costumes, because these are young people eager to please and there's a hint of a work opportunity. But it becomes very clear very quickly that this wasn't a real reality show. So they're kicked out, and then I go to the castle to try and find out what the hell is going on, and this is how the book begins.
2: I have to say, when I read this account in the book, I thought, how extraordinary that a story like this drops into your lap of all people, because if it was my son, I would probably do a bit of investigating and have some stern words with him. But this is right in your lane. You've been on the trail of weird people and places for 30 years.
3: Yes, it rarely happens in life that a story begins while you're asleep and oblivious. Of course, none of the other parents went to investigate the castle, so it was to do with me as well. Obviously, my need. One of the themes that comes out of this book is about purpose. We're living in a time when people are adrift from the old structures and the old institutions and a feeling without purpose. And I really empathise with that. And my son being lured to this castle happened to coincide with me having a medical issue. I was in hospital having a major operation. And so I was feeling desperately like I need to clutch hold of the world here, lest it slip through my fingers and I become just kind of purposeless man. And so that was part of what motivated me to get out of my sick bed and drive to this castle.
2: Yeah, within 2 weeks, I think you're on the trail and you write to the man who owns the castle and say, "Can you come and see him?" And even though you say I'm a non-fiction writer, he says, "Yes, come and see me."
3: Yes, absolutely. And I double checked. I'm like, I'm coming on Friday. I want to get an audio interview. You know, so I was very clear because I did think to myself, I need to be so rigorous here. This could turn into something very odd. So yes, I was very open because I was just out of hospital. Every time I moved in the wrong way, it kind of tore at my surgery scar and I let out a shriek. So I'm going around this castle like Quasimodo at Notre Dame, letting out these shrieks like some tormented castle visitor from an Edgar Allan Poe novel.
2: And you dedicate the castle to Joel, your son. Mm. Is he fine with you writing about the story that involves him right at the beginning?
3: Yes, he loves it. And he's pleased, I think, that this thing that happened to him ended up creating this incredible story. And also, not to give much away, but after I leave the castle, things escalate dramatically. The castle owner starts sending me these very ominous messages. He says he's going to sue me. He's got a team of investigators investigating me. And then he says he has two murderers on his payroll called Carlos and Brandon. And if I ever write anything negatively about the castle, he's going to send them to me because they'll get very angry.
2: Do you think that was true?
3: Well, much later on, I met him again in Florida, in Fort Lauderdale, and I brought up Carlos and Brandon. I said, "So how are Carlos and Brandon doing?" And for a moment, I don't put this in the book, actually, but for a little moment, he looks a little bewildered, like he'd forgotten that he'd sent me these messages. And it turns out that he does have murderers on his payroll, but his spokesman said to me that's because he likes to give ex-convicts a second chance in life. And Joe wanted me to meet Carlos and Brandon and take five security guards with me. I'm like, I'm not going to I'm not going to meet Carlos and Brandon, Joel. And anyway, the other theme that was emerging from all of this was that this Carcelona wanted to be Hugh Hefner. But it's very hard to be Hugh Hefner these days. This is like the worst moment in human history to try and be Hugh Hefner, unless you're the kind of creme de la creme of manosphere influencers. So I thought, this is another man who's kind of out of time. The world is moving away from him and he's desperately trying to do something about it, just like me in my way, just coming out of hospital. And so this is a theme that happens in very different ways with all the men in this book. The world has changed shape. It's no longer as much for men like this as it used to be. Yeah. And what is that doing to their inner lives?
2: I'd love to ask a bit more about how you related to not just this one story, but the others that you tell about other men who, as you say, have lost their footing in the world. Because you've got this cast of characters, including people who are influencers and YouTubers and former YouTubers. And I think for some of them, at least, you do have this empathy, like the former YouTuber, Greg Chisholm, who has made these really extreme videos involving his children, is encouraged by platforms and then demonetized. I think you do end up with, you feel for him, don't you?
3: Oh, yes. Other than the castle story, which goes throughout the book, this is the most extraordinary story for me in the book. It's an incredible story. He's a working class guy from a Rust Belt. He should be working in the factories, but the factories have all closed down. So he becomes a YouTuber. YouTube is presenting itself as this kind of wide open country where a man can thrive through grit as an influencer, a content creator. This is in the early days of that. These days, everyone is a content creator, 39% of the population, apparently. So he gives himself over to the algorithm and to what he believes the viewers want to see. And he's being led into more and more extreme content. And by the end of it, you're like, what the hell is going on? Like, the videos he did in 2017 are so bizarre. But when you come to a story from the beginning and you're with him every step of the way, it all makes a kind of logical sense. He's just following the incentive structure that's provided by these platforms, and his life spirals in the most dramatic ways.

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2: 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Today, I'm speaking to writer John Ronson.
3: That kind of story could easily be a woman, couldn't it? But overall, theme that you choose is men who are who no longer have a place in the world.
4: Yes, I decided to focus on men in this book, mostly because I thought nobody's written anything about this sort of huge shift in power in the way that I would write about it. But you're absolutely right. So much of this book applies to women.
3: So why make that particular choice then about men? I mean, again, is it because it's personal? You know, you're seeing it through Joel's eyes. You're seeing it through your own eyes. Maybe, I don't know, maybe you're even comparing it to your father and the very different life he led one generation before in Wales.
4: Yeah. Absolutely. My father worked in a warehouse. He managed a warehouse, and one day the warehouse went under because the owner was an alcoholic and a gambler, and my father lost everything. And I remember walking into his room one day and just saw him standing alone crying. And that's always stayed with me, this idea of if a man loses his purpose, his place in the world, it can have a very deleterious effect.
3: And your father seeing him in that state that day, obviously not intending you to see him crying, what was the impact on you? Did you think, I'm going to have to be stiff upper lip like this as much as I can?
4: Well, I was quite impressed. He would always say, like, a man, you must always provide for your family, always pay your taxes on time, never get into financial difficulty. He would hammer this home with me. And I always did. I always have. Seeing him in that room crying that day like that, I think I was sort of impressed that he'd gone to the trouble to cry in secret away from his family so as not to worry us. Cut to me being a father. I mentioned this in the book. There's a time when I accidentally sliced my hand open with a knife and I ran around the house screaming, it's really bad. So clearly my father's stoicism didn't rub off on me.
3: Didn't rub off.
4: By the way, speaking of stoicism, another theme that comes up in the book is how a lot of men feel like they're being tossed around in a sea of conflicting ideologies about what being a man actually means. And I did find it very funny and interesting that you've got all of these men's health influencers who are saying that the way for men to re-anchor themselves to society is to be vulnerable, express your vulnerabilities. Women love it. If you're on a date, be vulnerable. This is what's going to work. And there's all this evidence that when a man does express his vulnerabilities to a woman, fairly often they, even women who want them to do it, recoil in horror and disgust because deep down women actually want men to have this sort of stoicism and so on, and it's kind of disgusting when men don't do that. So I thought that was very interesting, this idea of like these different ideologies are like balls in a pinball machine being tossed around. Be like this, no, be more like this, no, be more like this.
3: I'm smiling because in a recent episode that I had with Tucker Carlson, we ended up talking about women and his views on women. And he believes that women want men to be really decisive. And any woman who doesn't say that I want a man to make the final decision is basically lying.
4: Right. That's funny. I mean, obviously, I don't feel that, but I'm sure that this is a rare occasion when me and Tucker Carlson would have some common ground.
3: So men are right to be confused about their place in the world and their roles right now.
4: I understand why. I mean, you know, none of this really applies to me. I feel quite well. Actually, that's not true. It does apply to me to an extent. I think I understand when some men do feel that way.
3: Obviously, John, I'm curious about what you think of two key terms, if you like, which are bandied about a lot. One is toxic masculinity and the other is the manosphere. Mm. What is your view?
4: Well, it's funny. I decided right at the beginning of this book, the two areas I wanted to avoid were the manosphere and incels, because they're the first things you think of when you think about this. And how would this book look if I didn't go to those places? There's a little bit about the manosphere in the book, but very little. What there is in the book is this idea of some men just bow out of society. There's more than 7 million men in America who aren't only unemployed, they aren't even looking for jobs. So they've just withdrawn. But then other men are like lashing out into disinhibited behaviour. And I write a lot about that. But toxic masculinity, I actually think, was really funny. So the American Psychological Association brought out this paper not so long ago saying that traditional masculinity is on the whole harmful. And then they list all of these harmful male traits, and some of them unambiguously harmful, like misogyny, but others were risk and adventure and competitiveness. And I'm reading that thinking, I do that all the time. Like, I'm constantly having adventures and putting myself in risky situations and so on. And not only do I think it's not toxic, I actually love it. It's like my favourite times. And I'm doing it just while writing this book. But I've got to say, I pulled myself out of my sick bed with a foot of my colon having just been removed and got myself to this skeevy castle in the middle of nowhere in Connecticut because I couldn't bear a couple of days of convalescing because I felt life was passing me by. So my hard-won insight is, I think their wording was very bad, but maybe they were onto something.
3: I do think there's a lot of pretty unhelpful labelling going on, and toxic masculinity probably falls into that category. On the manosphere, I realized again that's also probably an overused term, but I was looking down the list of guests on Joe Rogan and Tucker Carlson's shows, and I realized they very rarely have a woman on as the guest. It is generally, and I mean, these are huge shows with, you know, many, many millions of views and a lot of airtime, and it is quite rare that the guest, the interviewee, will be a woman.
4: Yeah, I do know one or two women have been on Joe Rogan. But no, you're right. And there is a kind of love of, well, you know, Joe Rogan comes from the UFC world, the cage fighting world, and so he's very much part of that world. As it happens, by the way, I don't put this in the book, I might put it in the paperback, but I went to the cage fight at the White House.
3: The 4th of July celebration.
4: Yeah, well, I think it was a little bit earlier, but yes, we're talking about the same thing when they erected a cage on the White House lawn, and I went and I've written about it, and it was just an extraordinary week. I loved it. What I noticed was, you know, the pendulum swing back from the excesses of what became known as cancel culture was a lot of men were like, and people, men and women, were like, I refuse to be ashamed anymore. You overshamed us. I'm just going to become unashamed. And that then mutated into disinhibition. Not only am I unashamed, I'm going to just do whatever I want. I'm going to be completely disinhibited, like it or lump it. And what I saw that week at the White House was several occasions when that was no longer working. I was talking to this one UFC fighter called Sean O'Malley, who would always boast about his one-sided open marriage. He was allowed to have sex with other women, but his wife wasn't.
3: Right.
4: And he would explain it as saying, well, Andrew Tate puts it very well. I have status. So I said to him, you have an open marriage. Surely that doesn't work. And he said, well, it worked until it didn't. And his wife has put her foot down and said, no more sleeping with other women. And he looked so baffled at this change in his fortunes. And I wondered whether that's a little clue to the future, that maybe real life is starting to snap back.
3: Yeah. I, of course, remember you talking, writing the whole book about being publicly shamed. And there was that case of the woman who tweeted about AIDS and got on a long plane journey and got off the other end to discover that she's the subject of international attacks and has lost her job. So do you think that there is just much less force in that kind of phenomenon now, that we've moved into a world beyond that?
4: Well, certainly the left's power to shame has diminished enormously. When Twitter died and the left sort of moved on to places like Blue Sky, completely lost their power. But now, of course, you know, you're seeing much more shaming coming from the right, which is so annoying to me. Because when I brought up my public shaming book, they were the ones who were all like, you know, we agree with your answer, we're against public shaming, this is terrible. Give them the power, they just do it. So that's what we're seeing now.
3: I assume you followed...
4: Well, I was about to say what you were about to ask me, I think, Jason Arde.
3: Okay, we were both thinking the same thing at the same time.
4: Yeah.
3: He was Cambridge's youngest black professor and one of the youngest professors when he was appointed 3 years ago. And then many allegations emerged, sparked, I think, by the fact that he had a memoir coming out.
4: Yes, So I'm going to break a kind of rule that I have here a bit, which is that I tend never to comment on things where I haven't done my own journey and met people myself. But it's impossible not to look at the aftermath of his death and see how, well, what I'm seeing is everybody blaming everybody else. It's not our fault. It reminds me of that Bob Dylan song, Who Killed Davy Moore, about a boxer who dies in the ring. And every verse is, well, it wasn't my fault, says the referee. It wasn't my fault, say the audience. And I'm seeing a little bit of that.
3: There was a huge amount of press coverage in the British press before his resignation and after his resignation. Mm. And it made me wonder whether the era you first described, which was about individuals shaming others on Twitter, as it was then, is now increasingly being adopted by the mainstream media, the big newspapers, not even the tabloid newspapers.
4: Yes.
3: That in the chasing of clicks, that's the zone that is lucrative.
4: Absolutely. And so bad. And so something that the media should really try to avoid doing. Obviously, this kind of thing has gone on for ages. But yes, it's so interesting. The mainstream media, when Twitter emerged, first thought, oh, we'll ignore it. It will go away. And then it didn't go away. So then it tried to become a gatekeeper. We're going to do these articles. Who are the 10 best tweeters? And that kind of didn't work either. And so then I think the mainstream media, including the broadsheet media, became like the nerdy kid sucking up to the school bully. Twitter was the school bully and the broadsheets were the nerdy kids just following along like, don't hurt us. And they started adopting the kind of tactics that you would see on Twitter. And I've noticed in the aftermath of Jason Arde's death, just such a blurring between what is the mainstream media, who are just random people posting, content creators. It's all become this great big mush that's all indistinguishable from each other. Journalists are supposed to speak truth to power. And nobody wanted to speak truth to power when the power was coming from Twitter. And now journalists are just aping that kind of, you know, noise.
3: More from my conversation with John Ronson coming up. I'm Michelle Hussein, and this is Bloomberg.
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2: I'm Michelle Hussein, and you're listening to highlights of the Michelle Hussein Show podcast on Bloomberg Radio. Today, I'm speaking to writer John Ronson. You have a stat in the book about how more men than women see that their best chance of work is through becoming an influencer and therefore chasing views is a career.
3: Yeah, I think it's 20% of boys in America think that being an influencer is the only choice of career for them, the only choice. And that figure in girls is 13%. 39% of Americans now identify as content creators. Becoming personal brands of one, and it may work for some people, but my goodness, does it not work for a lot of people?
2: And how does AI fit into all of that, the chatbots?
3: Makes everything a million times worse. Platforms troll the internet. They see how people feel lost and without purpose, and so they swoop in with this false sense of purpose. That's why ChatGPT is telling people, no, you're the greatest. I met a guy who was a corporate headhunter in Toronto. One day he types some theory he has about irrational numbers. He's an amateur mathematician. ChatGPT tells him he's the greatest mathematician on the planet. He has uncovered a flaw in the world's cybersecurity systems, and he has to call the NSA and Cybersecurity Canada and warn them of this flaw. So he said to ChatGPT, look, are you sure about this? We've only been working on this for 2 days. And ChatGPT says, yes, this was always meant to be you. Your mind is bigger than Einstein's. And so he did it. He phones up the NSA. I said to him, did you tell the NSA that you were collaborating with ChatGPT on this? And he said, no, because ChatGPT said, don't tell them. You'll lose credibility. So I think what was going on there was ChatGPT saw how lost and purposeless he was and then swooped in to keep him engaged with this false sense of purpose.
2: And then in the end, does ChatGPT say, sorry, that was wrong, or I can't believe you went along with that?
3: I can't believe you did that. No, I'll tell you what happens. Nobody gets back to him. This is the first thing, is that the NSA, none of the academics. So he says to ChatGPT, like, are you sure about this? And 15 times ChatGPT said, yes, we're absolutely sure about this. And then finally, on the 16th time, ChatGPT said, okay, Alan, I admit it. I was making it up the whole time. I was role-playing. And Alan was furious, said, I can't believe what you've put me through. And do you know what ChatGPT said? It said, Alan, I hear you.
2: Oh, God.
3: You have every right to be upset.
2: You know, it may have started this whole, like, the obsequiousness, it may have started in a kind of harmless way with someone programming in, respond by saying, that's a great question. But then these are language models, they're learning all the time, they're developing, and it ends up with the kind of thing you describe.
3: Yes.
2: Does it worry you what it's actually doing to us? Or maybe not you and me, but Joel's generation, my son's generation.
3: Yes, a lot. I worry a lot about what AI is going to do. It's robbing us of our jobs even more. You know, I saw one AI tech leader talking about how, you know, music is being made by AI now. And he said, people don't enjoy making music. This is the lie that they're trying to put on us all. Don't worry about work. You don't need to work. You don't even enjoy working. You don't enjoy making music. Let us do all of that. And people, even when you hate your job is still incredibly important as just keeping you part of the structure of the world. Look, I benefit from AI in some ways. It's very good at reducing background noise in audio interviews and things like that. But in general, I admire the Stop AI movement because I think they can see how awful this could go.
2: John, I want to ask you about the US because you have made your home in the US for a long time now. And as someone who's written a lot about weirdnesses of different kinds and conspiracy theories and the culture wars, overall, how much of the origins of all of that lie in the United States, do you think?
3: Just historically, a lot of it does. And why is it? I think one possibility is as religion starts to diminish. I do sometimes think there's a lot of people out there, like a lot, like a 30% or 40% of the population who are just magical thinkers. I'm not a magical thinker. I'm a rational thinker. It's just the way my brain is. And I think other people, their brain is always looking for some layer of magic to the world. And if they're not getting it from religion, then maybe they'll get it from conspiracies. So I think that's part of it. It's just, we just have to accept there's a lot of people out there who are magical thinkers and what they think about mutates. Also, my friend Adam Curtis, the documentary maker, made this point in one of his films, that it's the isolation, it's the hugeness of America. If you're in a house on top of a hill and there's no other houses anywhere near you, you're going to get more paranoid. You're going to start thinking more paranoid thoughts. And then, of course, there's the culture wars. A lot of them do come from America.
2: Mm.
3: But also a lot of the people in Britain say to me, or think America must be so much worse in terms of polarization and so on. I'm not so sure about that. I think pretty much everything bad that's happening in America is happening in Britain too, from what I can tell. Maybe in America, as always, it's more baroque and ostentatious. But in Britain, I think it's all happening too.
2: Tell me more about that, because
3: Brexit
2: America
3: is a good example.
2: Yeah.
3: Brexit and the COVID protests. Those are big in Britain, big in Canada, you know, just as much as in America.
2: Immigration is a flashpoint in many countries. Israel-Gaza is a flashpoint in many countries.
3: Mm. Yes, absolutely. Easily as much in Britain and Ireland as it is in the United States.
2: I still wonder, though, about what you were saying about America and magical thinking. Maybe there is something, and we've just had, you know, the country's 250th birthday, something about when you're brought up where, you know, freedom is your birthright if you're an American citizen, and you're, you know, you, all of this is really part of the culture you're taught in school, and whether that sort of gives you more of a license to think magically, as you would say.
3: Yeah, and to sort of broadcast yourself as well. You know, people are very self-empowered in America. You know, at Britain, we're all a little, you know, I don't want to say the wrong thing, but nobody really feels that way in America. They just say whatever they want. And yes, people care a lot about the First Amendment and the right to free speech in the United States. Can't believe one thing that people are kind of astonished about Britain is people getting arrested for tweets and so on. And I think the police now know that that's going too far in Britain too.
2: Yeah.
3: But in America, that is incredibly alien, that somebody could get arrested for a tweet.
2: Your first book was Them, Adventures with Extremists, which was published in 2001. And when you came back to it about 10 years ago, you said how you thought 9/11 was a line in the sand, or a moment that really hardened a lot of conspiracy theory type thinking.
3: Yeah.
2: Why do you think that was?
3: Well, I wrote Them just before 9/11, and there was a kind of... Well, I mean, I certainly felt I couldn't have written that book after 9/11, because everything just got so nasty. When you start hounding victims of a terrorist attack, I got friendly with this woman in England called Rachel North, who was on one of the trains on July 7th, 2005. Do you remember?
2: Yeah.
3: And she became a spokesperson for the survivors of those terrorism. And she would go online and start to see people saying that she didn't exist and that she was actually a team of men working for MI5 to quell dissent. And so she would get involved and say, no, actually, I do exist. And it's not nice to read that about myself, you know, after I've just been blown up on the tube. And everything she said to try and convince them that she existed made them all the more certain that she didn't exist. And she was just trapped in this Kafkaesque nightmare. And so for me, that kind of stuff was so unpleasant, because I always want there to be a sort of lightness and a buoyancy to what I write, even if it's about very dark, terrible things. But I think 9/11 just made everything nastier and meaner in that world.
2: Mm.
3: So that's specifically what I was referring to. But also, you know, 9/11, COVID and everything, Iraq, you know, everything.
2: Yeah.
3: Has hardened people.
2: And now these dimensions of the online world and society that you're writing about, you know, there are a lot of dark elements of that. What are the positive forces that you see? Because, you know, here you are, you're still able to smile and you, like you say, you want that buoyancy. Mm. Where do you find it?
3: I can see a couple of positives. I live in a little village. I'm a good person to ask because I live in a little village in upstate New York. I come back to London all the time, so I still feel very much like a Londoner. But I live out here and it's very split 50-50 between MAGA and liberals. Just out there, somebody's got a sign on their lawn that says, "You are entering armed response country." And just over there is a sign that says, "In this house, we believe Black Lives Matter. We believe in science," and so on. But you know what? Everyone gets on fine. The guy with the armed response thing has got a very sweet dog called Daisy, and we always chat and we all get on well. So I think when you take it off the internet and put it into real life, I can't say there's no conflicts. Like everywhere, any kind of gentrification will put the property taxes up, but that will cause conflicts. And climate migration is a very big problem here in New York too. You know, loads of Californians are moving here and so on. But in general, people kind of get on well. So that's something I feel positive about. When you get out of your bubbles and just talk to each other, everyone's kind of nice.
2: Do your neighbours know what you do? Do they know that you're always on the trail of mysterious stories?
3: Yeah, some do. A few people have stopped jogging past our house and said that they know who I am. I tell you who runs past my house from time to time. Daniel Day-Lewis. He lives around here and I see him like jogging by sometimes. So that's kind of exciting.
2: Does he ever stop and say, "I listened to season 2 of Things Fell Apart"?
3: I did meet him one time, but only once. A few neighbours now know who I am, and I'm actually giving the castle. I've just got hard copies of the castle, so I'm giving it to various neighbours.
2: John Ronson, congratulations on the new book, and thank you very much for talking to us. I know people will discover it for themselves, but it's a gripping read, I would say, and an important one because of all these wider themes that you've shared with us. So thank you.
3: Thank you so much, Michelle. That was an absolute pleasure. Yay! That was really fun.
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1: Hi, everyone. Welcome to the weekend edition of Bloomberg Business Week. A holiday-shortened trading week, but it was a busy week, and September certainly seemed to kick into high gear. We had a big Apple product announcement, the foldable phone from Apple iPhone Duo. It is here, and super important also this past week, inflation reports that got the attention of investors ahead of this coming week's meeting and decision by the Federal Reserve. And let's not forget, U.S.-Canada trade tensions intensifying, and the U.S. war with Iran continued with no signs of backing down. That, by the way, driving the price of Brent crude to spike big time.
2: It's the beginning of September, and Friday marked 25 years since the September 11th terror attacks. More on that this hour with a man who was at the Pentagon the day that tragedy struck. We also mentioned Apple just a moment ago. Yes, indeed, all eyes on Cupertino and the debut of Apple's first foldable iPhone. Unfolding all of the details, Bloomberg's managing editor for global consumer tech and our Apple guru, Mark Gurman.
1: Plus, renowned financial journalist and best-selling author Bill Cohen charts the rise and fall of Wall Street billionaire Leon Black and the firm he founded, Apollo Global Management. It's all in Bill Cohen's new book.
2: All that to come. We begin, though, with the debut of Apple's first foldable phone. It's called the iPhone Duo. Unveiled during a wide-ranging event out there in California, this is Apple's betting that a new category can energize growth for its biggest selling lineup. That new phone starts at about $2,000 for 256 gigs of storage. It goes up to $3,200 for a 2 terabyte version. The event also the first that John Ternus has presided over as Apple's CEO.
3: Together with the new lineups of Apple Watch and AirPods, these products will help people create, communicate, and be more productive and entertained while staying healthy and active in ways that are more personal and intelligent than ever. They represent the very best of Apple. The curiosity to imagine what's possible, the care to get every detail right, and the conviction to build products that make a real difference in people's lives.
2: That was Apple CEO John Ternus. For more, we caught up with our in-house Apple whisperer, Bloomberg's managing editor for global consumer tech, Mark Gurman, who we should note correctly reported months ago what was coming from Apple when it comes to AI, Siri, its foldable phone, and more.
4: I think they blew us away with the way the software and the hardware integrate, just the way the phone opens and it's consistent from the front screen to the inner screen, the way they have the photo mode working, using it as a live photo viewer, this kids mode. So on one screen, you can show your kids some things to get them to focus on taking a shot of them. By the way, they copied that from Google. Neither here nor there, but it's cool. Hey. It's expensive. $2,000 goes up to $3,200 at a 2 terabyte configuration. The colors look slick. I think it's going to do very well. They're going to sell every model they can make when this comes out in a few weeks. Also, there's the 18 Pro and 18 Pro Max. Pretty minor updates, but nice things. The new colors, the black is going to be very popular. I think the burgundy, I'm going to start calling it Cartier Burgundy, like everyone was calling last year's phone Hermes Orange. And then you've got the AirPods 5, super minor update. Great price, though, on the higher-end config, $150 for an extra hour of battery life, wireless charging case, and you can swipe your finger on there. And what that does is it raises the bar for the AirPods Pro at $250 because it's kind of like a baby AirPods Pro at this point. And then the other thing was the Apple Watch. Super minor updates, pretty disappointing. New silicon, new health features, not a ton there to write about, but next year and the year after, there'll be bigger changes.
5: Wait, did I miss? So, wait, the battery for the new iPhone Duo and the camera, how are they?
4: The iPhone Duo battery life is decent. It grades at about 30 hours for video playback on the interior screen, but then you get 44 hours for video playback on the exterior screen, which is pretty much the same as the Pro Max. The battery life is, you're going to get better battery life on the Pro phones. The camera two rear 48 megapixel cameras on the foldable phone, the Duo, versus three that you've been getting for some time now on the Pro phones. The 17 Pro Max had three 48 megapixel cameras that carries over to the 18 Pro and Pro Max. And you don't get the new variable aperture either on the Duo. So the camera's not as good. But the big omission on the camera, no telephoto. So yeah, you don't get that nice, crisp, deeper zoom on the Duo. But I don't care. I like the bigger interior screen.
2: Why is this coming out in October? And why are they not taking pre-orders until October? Like this, that struck me as different from the past.
4: Well, supply chain issues, and it's not entirely different. What you've seen in the past is you've had super late launches into deep October. You've had early November launches. So actually, you know, mid-October is pretty good given the supply chain headaches they've been facing with this device. This was initially scheduled to be a dual launch. They wanted to release these both at the same time. But in recent weeks, the supply chain issue just became to a point where they were just not going to have enough stock on day one if they launched these together. And it was going to create problems, PR nightmare for them to have people go to the Apple store and not be able to get this thing. And even still in October, it's going to be tight.
2: It looks really cool. I wasn't poo-pooing it, but I'm like I wasn't as excited about it as you were. You told me to, you know, that I will be excited about it. It's pretty cool. You were right. It is like the way Apple could do something. I mean, this is Apple all over it. Like, you don't see any sort of seam there. Is that true for the folks you've spoken to who've tried it? Like, there's no sort of seam when you open or close this thing?
4: They put this film on top of it. They call it a nanotexture film. It's similar to the matte option you can get on a MacBook Pro or an iPad. And what that does is it makes the crease pretty much invisible to the naked eye. It's there. You just can't see it because it's covered up.
2: Okay.
5: Ooh, good question.
2: Go ahead, Carol.
5: How do you put a case on the foldable phone?
4: So there's two cases. They call it the case, and then there's the folio. The case is two parts. There's a part that you put on the exterior, on the back, and on the front, and then it folds open, and then you have the hinge exposed in the middle. And then you have the folio, which is essentially the same, but it covers the hinge, and that has a kickstand built into it. And the simpler case is $80, and then the folio, I believe, is $130. So pretty pricey cases from Apple.
2: What about third-party stuff, Mark?
4: Oh, I have a third-party iPhone Duo case at home already. Case makers have been making this for a while now.
2: Are they? How do they get the specs for that?
4: No, they've got guys in China who've got friends in the supply chain, and people have carried phones out of the iPhone supply chain and hid them in places that would be inappropriate for me to talk about on air. But that is a real thing. They steal these phones. They bring them out. People pay hundreds of thousands of dollars, if you're a casemaker owner, to be the first to have cases for this phone. And who's ever first is going to make the most amount of money on this thing. So people are willing to do anything for that.
2: You know, on this, I was saying I would break. I feel like watching the video, I would break this thing in a second. And Carol brought up the great point. And I've read about this many years ago, these sort of like simulation areas within Apple's headquarters in Cupertino, where they sort of put these things through the rigors of everyday life. Durability questions about this? You got any?
4: I don't have many. At this point, it looks pretty durable. I mean, the iPhone Air...
2: We're not going to bend it by putting it in our back pocket like we did a few years ago. Remember that?
4: Especially when it's closed, I don't think there's going to be any durability issues. The question is, are you going to take it when it's open and try to bend it in half? What they've done is they've put plating in the sort of cutouts for the antennas, and they've covered that up. And that's going to make it very hard to bend in half. Google's foldable phone is extremely easily bendable because they have not done that.
5: Mm. Okay, what about AI? Like, what did we learn in terms...
4: Yeah. Nothing. Hmm. Nothing. There was no new AI features. What we did get, though, was an AI vision from John Ternus, who basically said that the best AI device is a device that has a screen, has a processor, has sensors, all-day connectivity. He called it pervasive networking and the ability to play nicely with peripherals. And he said, well, it already exists. It's the iPhone. And so that's Apple doubling down on the iPhone and making that its core AI strategy.
5: So it's a vision. Is it a good one? Are they right?
4: Yeah, I think it's fine. I think it's fine for now because they need to wait until the AI peripherals are ready.
5: Yeah.
4: And I see it as the phone remaining the center of everything. And then you're going to have glasses. You're going to have a ring. You're going to have a watch. You're going to have a fitness band. You're going to have a pendant. You're going to have whatever. And that will all sit around the phone until one of those things becomes strong enough to replace the phone. And then you'll do that game all over again where that goes into the middle. And then you have a whole new range of peripherals to sit around that.
2: I thought we were going to have AirPods that are much more sort of tech heavy and health heavy and health focused.
4: As we talked about, they're working on new AirPods with camera sensors for visual intelligence, so it can see the world around you and feed that data into Siri AI. As I talked about several weeks ago, those have been delayed into next year, supply chain issues and software snags.
5: Hey, what about, you know, we've got another story on the Bloomberg, Apple adding AI-powered audio features to its devices, including its premium smartwatch to compete with AI wearables. Is this part of this strategy?
4: So the Apple Watch, that's a good question, gets a few new features. One of them is called Siri Recaps. So you wear the watch, and then at the end of the day, it can give you a summary of all the conversations and everything you did in the day because it was always listening. And it stores that data on the watch and then can spit out a summary of what happened in your day. I don't know too many people who are going to need that, but I am looking forward to checking it out and seeing if that fits into my life, and maybe there's something that I'm missing there.
5: Everything? Everything?
4: Everything. Well, everything that you want. There's parameters you can set. There's also live rewind, which means, let's say you have a conversation with someone and you want to rewind the last 15 seconds, it can spit it back out to you as a transcript.
6: No, thanks.
7: No, but think about that would be great if you're like, I don't know, trying to record something. I don't know. Like, I could see
2: like
7: that
2: a person?
7: Could be, yeah.
2: I mean, there are questions about consent and, you know, two-party versus one-party consent.
5: There are those
2: issues.
5: There are those issues.
2: Yeah.
5: Siri, am I going to start loving Siri? I know you said download the new version or something. I didn't know that I wanted to give my phone.
4: I guess you didn't do it.
5: Well, I did. I was a little thinking about it. You know,
2: I think you're right about
5: that,
2: Mark.
5: They make you, you start reading the fine print, and I'm like, I don't know.
2: No, you don't. Nobody reads the fine print.
5: No, I didn't. I didn't feel comfortable. So, all right. So, is it going to get better?
4: Siri AI, I think I've given this analogy. It's like iMovie, and ChatGPT is like Final Cut Pro. So I'm going to give you another analogy. Siri AI is the JVs, okay? ChatGPT is the varsity. And before the new Siri, Apple didn't even have a team. You know what? That's my new analogy, because that's going to be understandable by more people. It works.
5: Yeah.
4: Is it amazing? No. But it works. It'll do what you need it to do.
7: I was trying to use it this weekend again.
2: Well, you got to download the new iOS,
7: Carol.
2: Yeah,
7: I guess so. Right.
2: And then you can actually
7: You read the fine print. It says it has access to everything on your phone. Are you okay with that?
4: On device, though. It's on device, though. Am I okay with it? I mean, if it's really on device, I don't really care. Where I don't want it is in the cloud.
7: Okay.
4: But if they're to be believed, then sure. You know, if you're an iCloud user, I'd recommend you turn on a feature called ADP, Advanced Data Protection, which adds a layer of encryption to everything in your iCloud account outside of email, contacts, and calendar. So I would highly recommend anyone listening to this do that, just to up your security game.
2: That was Mark Gurman, Bloomberg News Managing Editor for Global Consumer Tech.
1: Coming up, a Wall Street titan, private equity king, and a Jeffrey Epstein connection.
2: The best-selling author, William Cohen, on Leon Black and Apollo Global Management. 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
1: Well, our next guest is the author of many books, several New York Times bestsellers, books about Goldman Sachs, The Fall of Bear Stearns. He's written about the Duke lacrosse scandal. He's written about his friends. He's written about General Electric. 8 books in 22 years.
2: He was a Wall Street M&A investment banker for 17 years, then financial journalist writing for a who's who of business journalism and more, including Business Week. He was also a contributor to Bloomberg TV.
1: Yep, and at one time even anchored with me, as I always like to remind everybody. His latest book, it is the 8th one, just out this week, Money to Burn, The Unvarnished Truth About Leon Black, Apollo, and the Rise of a New Wall Street. So lovely to have us have back with us, Bill
3: Thank
1: Cohen.
3: You.
1: How are you?
3: I'm great. Thank you for having me.
1: Well, it's great to have you here. We're going to get into the book, but I got to ask you, because we have been doing the power players and talking a lot about sports today, and we think about Apollo, who has been certainly doubling down when it comes to sports, $2.6 billion financing for the New York Yankees.
3: They hated. I'm sorry. I'm a Red Sox fan. Go ahead. Keep going.
1: But then you have things like Mark Walters of Guggenheim, like that whole...
3: And Josh Harris, of course, who owns the Commanders and the Sixers the New Jersey Jets.
1: I think about Wall Street. I think about sports, game, strategy, like, you know, risk and so on and so forth. Money in sports, though, in general, whether it's college, professional, good thing or bad thing in your view?
3: Well, it depends. If you're an investor in sports teams, it's been the greatest thing since sliced bread because the asset values keep going up and up and up.
1: I mean,
3: you know, look at Mark Walter, for instance. Obviously, is in some sort of financial distress. We're not really quite sure the extent of it or what it fully involves yet. He buys the Lakers last year for $10 billion, which I think was the highest price ever paid at that time for a sports team, and sells it in distress for a weekend for $12.5 billion. So even when it's a distressed sale and he needs to sell it, he pockets $2.5 billion on the whole arrangement in less than a year. So there you go.
2: Is it all supply and demand? Is that what it is?
3: Well, of course. I mean, they're not making any more of it. It's like waterfront property, but actually it's a lot more valuable than waterfront property because there are a lot of coastlines around. And the other thing that's been happening, of course, is this creeping willingness on the part of the leagues to allow private equity investors. First, you know, like the Commanders, for instance, Josh's team, is all private equity guys. You know, the Lakers is Bob Iger and Josh Kushner. I don't know where they got the $12.5 billion. I'd still like to know where they're getting it. Last time I checked, Bob Iger didn't have $12.5 billion lying around, so okay. But they're allowing private equity money into buying sports teams, which is, I think, is the way the leagues have decided and the owners have decided that they have a chance of, like, actually getting their investment out. I mean, it's one thing.
1: Right.
3: I mean, how do Bob Iger and Josh Kushner get their money out of the Lakers when they pay $12.5 billion for it up front?
2: Well, maybe they sell a little piece of it to another entity, or I don't know.
3: It's, I mean, look.
1: You're right.
3: There were, for instance, rough numbers, like the Celtics were bought in 2002 for around $320 million, which I think was the largest price paid for that time for a professional league.
1: Sounds so quaint right now.
3: It sounds so quaint. And then last year they sold the team for basically $7 billion. So 320 to $7 billion, okay. That I can work with that. That's, you know, in terms of returns and multiples, fine. But if you pay $12.5 billion, I mean, they made 20 times their money on that investment. How are you going to make 20 times your money if you pay $12.5 billion?
1: What's your exit strategy? Like, how do you...
3: Well, I don't... What, even if you had an exit strategy, unless Elon wants to pay, you know, $500 billion for the Lakers, I don't know how they're going to get that kind of return. Maybe they don't need to.
1: All right.
3: Maybe they just have fun owning it, which is possible.
1: Yeah, but it's a lot of money. Speaking of a lot of money, let's talk about your book, and Apollo, a well-known firm, certainly something we cover a lot here at Bloomberg. Leon Black, someone we've covered a lot more lately, if you will. Why did you decide to write this book specifically? Is it because of the rise and fall of Leon? Is it because of the Jeffrey Epstein stuff? I'm just curious, what was it about the firm, the individual, you found so interesting?
3: Look, it's really important for me to have a great narrative, a great story.
1: Yeah.
3: So, you know, I had been, when I was a banker at Lazard, and Apollo first started in 1990 out of the ashes of Drexel, you know, I'd known Mark Rowan since then when I, quote, covered Apollo as a banker, a totally thankless task, I might add. But, I mean, the fact that this story includes, you know, Drexel and Mike Milken and Leon Black being the head of M&A at Drexel, and then that firm implodes, and then out of the ashes come Apollo. I mean, and then the arc of the whole Apollo story, you know, just as a private equity firm and sharp elbows and some successes, some big losses, you know, succession battle. But then you layer onto that the story of Leon's father, which is how the book starts.
1: And right.
3: I don't want to ruin it for people, but that is a significant event, which frankly I hadn't fully been aware of over the years.
2: I had no idea about it. It's pretty harrowing. I will not give it away.
3: Pretty harrowing. Right. Yes, thank you. And the struggle of the son to overcome the father's debacle, you know, for the rest of his life. That's fascinating to me. And then, of course, you layer in, I mean, who could ask for more when you layer in his involvement with Jeffrey Epstein that still baffles people, his involvement with extramarital affairs, which probably baffles people. So the succession battle, his fight with Josh. I mean, you know, when I stepped back and thought about it, I thought this has it all. This has a Bill Cohen type of narrative. So,
2: you know, when I started reading the book, I flipped to
3: the end.
2: I flipped to the end to look at sourcing and to get an understanding for like who participated, and I was shocked to find early on the buy-in from Leon Black, Mark Rowan, Josh Harris, who all worked with you. You shrug. Like, why did they participate?
3: Okay, that's a question I never ask. I, you know, if people want to participate, I don't ask why they want to participate.
1: Was it difficult to get them?
2: Yeah,
1: to participate?
2: Maybe a better way to approach it is like, how did you?
3: It wasn't difficult.
2: No. How did you approach them?
3: Well, as I said, I've known Mark, you know, for 30 plus years. So, and I, you know, knew him as a banker, and then as a writer, I would like run into him on Fifth Avenue and around town, and I noticed that he was getting more and more prosperous as he got older, and you know, accumulating more and more properties and assets. So I started with him, and then I got a call from Leon basically saying, don't you want to talk to me too? And of course the answer is yes, Leon, of course I want to talk to you. I was just going to get around to reaching out to you. And then, you know, same thing with Josh. I reached out to him, and, you know, I think, you know, I'm so glad that they gave me willingly of their time and on the record, right, and without any kind of filtering going on. They did have their PR people there, but instead of hindering me, which some PR people can do, you know, maybe that's their strategy, they were facilitators, and I'm thankful for that.
1: All questions were on the table. You could go ahead.
3: I asked them everything and anything.
1: Were you surprised
3: by
1: anything that you got in particular?
3: Well, of course I was surprised by things that I heard them say. Absolutely. I was also surprised that they were very open and cooperative. You don't always get that, and when you do, it's really nice. I've been, you know, blessed, knock wood, to get that most of the time. Some people can be obstreperous and uncooperative, and I've had people who were not cooperative after the book came out say they regretted not being cooperative.
1: You haven't gotten any of that.
3: Oh, no, I haven't. I mean, here, most they were cooperative. I haven't yet heard anybody. I haven't heard any complaints yet. Maybe it's too early in the week before the complaints come. You know, it's not a book you read overnight.
1: No, we actually have been talking about in the newsroom, because you go dig deep, really, into Apollo the firm, the importance of the executive life insurance, credit lien deals. Those backstories, they really help paint the picture of Apollo's DNA. Why was it so important, though, to kind of get to the heart, like sharing that within the book?
3: I mean, I'm just a believer in taking a blank sheet of paper at the beginning of the story and just going through it. I mean, maybe that's why the books get so long. But, I mean, you can't tell the story of Apollo without telling the story of Drexel and Mike Milken and the collapse of those two things and how out of those ashes came this group of people. And, you know, it was not obvious that this group of ex-Drexel bankers who, you know, right after the collapse of Drexel, you know, Jewish guys basically from New York, were getting a big equity investment from Credit Lyonnais, the state bank of France. You know, so the Drexel collapse, and then, you know, these guys, it was just, you know, very surprising that that whole series of events came about. And one of my favorite stories is that this guy from Credit Lyonnais was calling Leon like six times before Leon deigned to return the call. And here he was trying to, you know, essentially, you know, cut a deal with these guys.
1: One of the things we wanted to ask you, and we were again talking about this before you were coming on our team, what was so unique about Drexel?
2: It's like,
1: if you think about who came out of it, you know,
2: I mean, it made me think of like the PayPal mafia after reading it, right? You have like the Peter Thiel, Reid Hoffman, the Elon Musk. I mean, the names that were coming up from the Mike Milken world.
1: David Solomon, Rich Handler. Like, it's unbelievable.
3: Yes, it is. Leon and his crew, you know, Leon's brother-in-law, Tony Ressler, started Aries. I mean, it really goes on and on. And then you sort of see it like in the group that Josh put together to buy the Commanders, a lot of Drexel people. You know, it's akin to, as you said, the Peter Thiel coaching tree. I like to compare it to the Coach K coaching tree as a Duke guy. It's an amazing group of alumni and what they've accomplished, because the place was, I mean, I also told the story in the book about sort of the origins of Drexel, which was completely modest and mediocre, to be honest, and then it went into the stratosphere because of Milken, which also makes sense considering how extraordinary an innovator he was. You know, he obviously took it too far and got himself pleading guilty to criminal behavior and spending time in prison. But other than that, Mrs. Lincoln, he was fabulous.
4: That was William Cohen, the journalist and best-selling author, also a former investment banker. His newest book, Money to Burn, The Unvarnished Truth About Leon Black, Apollo, and the Rise of a New Wall Street, is out now. There's much more to this conversation, including what might be the next crisis for Wall Street. 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
5: Still ahead on Bloomberg Business Week, 25 years after the attacks that reshaped our world, we talk with a military historian and retired naval intelligence officer who was inside the Pentagon on 9/11 about a generation of conflict and what the quarter century milestone means for global security.
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1: Everybody of a certain age has their own 9/11 story.
2: Absolutely.
1: Yeah, where they were when they heard we were under attack. Mark Jacobson's 9/11 story is a bit different than many others. He was in the Pentagon that morning, just about 100 feet from where hijackers crashed American Airlines Flight 77 into the building.
2: Yes, like so many, that day changed the course of Mark's life forever. He spent close to 4 years deployed to Afghanistan, both in a military and civilian capacity. He was at the command table in Kabul on May 2nd, 2011. That's when U.S. forces captured and killed Osama bin Laden. He has seen a lot, certainly since 9/11.
1: Dr. Mark Jacobson is a retired U.S. Naval Intelligence Officer. He served in Afghanistan with the Defense Intelligence Agency. He's also a senior fellow at Salve Regina University's Pell Center. He's a historian of the International Spy Museum in Washington, D.C., and he joins us here in the Bloomberg Interactive Broker Studio. I should note, too, full disclosure, he was my wife's professor at The Ohio State University. So that's how I first connected with you. And that was a long time ago, too.
3: That was a lifetime ago as well.
1: It really was.
3: Teaching a class on terrorism after 9/11.
1: Yeah. Hey, we are really grateful to have you here. Take us back to that day, that Tuesday morning in 2001.
3: You know, it's interesting. I was telling a colleague earlier, I can't remember if I was in the Pentagon on the 10th of September, on that Monday. You know, it was a Tuesday, September
2: right.
3: 11th. I had just returned from the West Coast where I was at a conference with my European colleagues, and one of the issues on the table was terrorism. What's the threat to each side? You know, should we worry about it as much as missile defense issues or resurgent Russia, China, all that? One of my colleagues later reminded me, I'd forgotten about this, that I told our European colleagues rather sternly that for us, it wasn't a matter of if, but when it came to terrorism. And, you know, there were people whose job it was every single day to think about the what ifs and what should we worry about in terms of terrorism back then. I was not one of them. But to me, it struck me that this is something that had been boiling up. We had watched it with the USS Cole a couple of years earlier. We had watched it even before that when it came to the strikes on the Al-Qaeda training camps in Jalalabad, the strike in Sudan during the Clinton administration, Mogadishu, 1993. So, but again, no one was thinking, yes, there's going to be an attack in 2 days in New York City and Washington, D.C. Now, I remember some strange things about that day. I remember I was listening to the Howard Stern Show back when it was on regular FM radio.
2: Right.
3: And there was a report that a two-engined a small propeller plane had crashed into the Trade Center. And I've been hearing, I didn't realize that that was broadcast all over the place, that lots of people had made that mistake. But I remember thinking, is this a rerun? I don't remember. Did a plane crash into the Trade Center? I think before I got into the Pentagon and, you know, my little drive from Arlington and then a long walk in from the parking lot, I think the second plane had hit by that point. Because I remember coming into the building and thinking, I need to go tell my colleagues at the Joint Staff in the Special Operations Division, the division that handled counterterrorism, I'm going to ask to come down and work with you. This is going to be a busy, you know, day, week, whatever. And my thought was then that this is absolutely bin Laden. And anyone who was working the issues knew of the attempts to blow up airliners over the Pacific, knew of bin Laden's involvement in a lot of other operations. What many of us didn't know at the time was that the presidential daily brief back in August had the headline, Bin Laden Determined to Attack U.S. But we can talk about that later. I actually remember giving my sister, who was a reporter on the West Coast at the time, a heads up saying, you need to get into your station now. We're at war. And she was like, what are you talking about? So we had a normal routine except for the fact that we're all watching on our big CRT TVs at the time, you know, no flat screens. We're watching the replays of the planes hitting the Trade Center. People are just wondering, what do we do? And we're a policy office. We're about memos and paper. Our focus was actually Latin America, the Andean Ridge counter-narcotics. Well, just as I was about to walk from my office, which was, for those who remember the pictures, behind the helipad on the E-ring, I was about to walk to go pick up our morning intelligence briefings from our office, which would have required me to walk right by Ground Zero there, where American Airlines Flight 77 hit. Just as I was about to get up, I got a call from a friend of mine, someone else in the counterterrorism world, and we were saying, how would you do it? Oh, well, we do this all at once, right? We've got about an hour before everybody gets their act together. So, yeah, what do you think? Well, I'm hearing 5 planes. I'm hearing 10 planes. There's a lot of disinformation or misinformation out there at the time. And, I'll see you when I see you. Good luck. And I hung up the phone, and at that point, the cubicles in the room started shaking. You felt the overpressure. It's the sound of, I remember saying it sounded like wood, a pallet of wood dropping on concrete. The whole building shook. And then you start seeing the smoke start coming in. You know, reflecting back, I think of as we were evacuating, I mean, just the first little bits of humor. I saw that my boss was in shock. He was a retired Army colonel, fantastic leader, but he's just looking at me, and I realized I have to evacuate the room. I have to help get everyone out. And so a young sergeant and I moved everybody, had them put away their classified material, grab their things, and go. And the two sort of humorous things looking back on it, I remember, for some reason I kept thinking, when you evacuate an airplane, you're not supposed to bring anything, right?
2: Yeah.
3: So I left my wallet. I left my passport happened to be with me that day. I left my bag, keys. I took off my suit jacket, and I just left it on my desk as we walked out. And the second thing I remember is we were in the E-ring, so the outside ring of the Pentagon. And I remember our office manager, another enlisted person from the Air Force, trying to lock the front door. And this is not the new Pentagon. These are the old World War II doors with the frosted glass. And he's having trouble locking it. Meanwhile, there's flames coming in.
2: Yeah.
3: And it's like, hey, Mike, I think we're okay. I don't think we need to lock it.
2: Yeah.
3: And then we evacuated. I mean, we were, again, about 120 feet from impact. But we were fortunate in that the plane had hit the new part of the Pentagon, which was structurally more sound. People behind us, near us, were killed. Colleagues and friends in the Chief of Naval Operations Intelligence Plot Office, these are naval intelligence professionals, were killed. We were fortunate. But I do remember stepping out in front of the helipad, out the emergency exits, and the first thing I see on the ground is silver metal with this zinc chromate color. And being an avid model airplane builder as a kid, I knew that zinc chromate color was rust-proofing for the inside of an airplane.
4: Wow.
3: And you saw the red, and it was pretty clear it was an American Airlines plane. But it was a long day. The only other thing that I sort of remember, and it's hard to get through this part, is no one could get through to me. And I remember telling my parents a couple of weeks earlier, oh, you want to know where I work? I work right under the helipad. And what's the picture that's going out on international TV is all the flames coming out. My father was able to get through to me. And he got somewhat choked up. We were only on for a couple of seconds. But that was, the few things. I don't even remember some of the other calls people got through. But if you remember this, the cell phone networks were just down. And it was hard for people to get through.
2: I will say it was the same for those of us. I was down at the New York Stock Exchange and the same thing. And my husband, we just couldn't, everything was wiped out. And there were just 8 hours or so before we could somehow connect. And I want to ask you, are we immune from something like this happening again?
3: No.
2: Is the intelligence better?
3: Yes.
2: Even with the tensions between the White House and its traditional allies?
3: Yes and no. So let me explain. I think if there's been consistency from Obama from George W. Bush through Obama, through Trump, Biden, and Trump Part 2, I think the counterterrorism apparatus has largely survived. And in this, I'm talking about the intelligence community, the CIA, the FBI, the Department of Defense, and others. And I think that the strategy and operational machinery, I'm not talking about the political or the policy making, I'm talking about at the operational level. I think that strengthened so much in the years after 9/11 for the better. I think it's hard to completely take that away, regardless of political decisions about where the threat is. Yeah, I don't think that's the problem. I worry. I also don't worry about one of the main problems with 9/11 in terms of intelligence sharing, the FBI not speaking with the CIA.
2: Right,
3: of course, we have a whole new thing where after 9/11, law enforcement began to get greater capabilities. And I mean, nowhere is that clearer than in New York City, right? NYPD has an incredible intelligence apparatus. But as the intelligence community, particularly the FBI, shifted to the prevention of terrorist attacks, and actually specifically the FBI, It's not the priority to investigate, but let's prevent. I think that machinery is there. The question is, can this administration keep that commitment to making counterterrorism a primary mission for the FBI and make sure they have the resources and personnel required to do that?
1: What about starting at the beginning with this stuff? I mean, you're a former Army psychological operations specialist. You advised Generals Petraeus and McChrystal on foreign affairs. You served in Bosnia in the 90s, Afghanistan in the 2000s, as Carol mentioned. You understand propaganda and espionage history. What about when it comes to sort of the soft power of the United States, the USAID, the Peace Corps, those sorts of things? Should we be doing more before it gets the level of people who want to destroy the United States?
3: I just watched Moneyball the other day, and I keep thinking about undervalued.
2: Yeah.
3: USAID, the single most undervalued organization in the U.S. government, maybe not just from foreign policy standpoint, but maybe overall. What we, Carol, we were talking a little bit about lessons learned and what works, what doesn't work. One of the areas I think we never understood well enough was the value that USAID has as a counterterrorism organization. Their ability to understand violent extremism and combat it before these people start dropping bombs and blowing things up.
2: Meaning what specifically?
3: Helping countries to develop governance structures to address grievances, helping to create civil society, and literally helping to prevent conflict or mitigate conflict. If you fail at that mission, that's when you have to start dropping bombs and calling in the military and special operations and all that. But the real acumen when it comes to skill would be, let's solve this before you start creating something that is a direct threat to the American people and our allies.
1: Our thanks to Dr. Mark Jacobson, retired U.S. Naval Intelligence Officer, now historian of the International Spy Museum in Washington, D.C.
2: And that wraps up our weekend edition of Bloomberg Business Week from Bloomberg Radio. Thank you so much for joining us.
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1: 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I'm Tim Stenovek.
2: And I'm Carol Masser. Have a good and safe weekend, everyone. Do stay with us. 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
0: 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Do we need rate cuts? And if so, how many? Investing in a time of geopolitical turmoil.
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0: Ken Rogoff, economist of Harvard. Former FDIC head Sheila Bair. GE CEO Larry Culp. San Francisco Fed President Mary Daly.
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2: This is Wall Street Week. I'm David Westin, bringing you stories of capitalism. The quest for AI has triggered a rush to find new power sources for all those data centers. But what happens when we overshoot, when we have too much power instead of too little? We go to continental Europe to see what they're doing to restore balance to a turbocharged solar energy system. Plus, that peace dividend the U.S. was hoping for has turned into a deficit. Geopolitical conflicts now require the U.S. to invest more than ever in defense systems. And the Pentagon is turning to Silicon Valley for new ideas and new ways of doing business. But we start with yet more drama in the oil markets, as the disruption in the Strait of Hormuz is vying with the promise of increased supplies from Venezuela. Luisa Palacios is a research scholar at Columbia's Center on Global Energy Policy. This week, we've seen oil prices shoot up again because of the conflict in Iran. At the same time, we hear from Washington that maybe there's hope on the way in the form of Venezuela. What do we know about the possibility of Venezuela relieving some of the pressure on the oil markets?
3: So Venezuela could play a very important geopolitical role in the future. It just doesn't seem to me that it's going to play that role immediately. Venezuela currently produces about 1.2 million barrels per day, and there are oil deals that have been signed during the past months, and more importantly, last week, for billions of barrels. But signing a deal and getting production online takes a lot of investment, of fixing the infrastructure, of getting the boots on the ground, and reversing the destruction of the oil industry that has been 20 years in the making. So I do think that you might see some increases in oil production from Venezuela, but it is unlikely that you're going to see growth in oil production in Venezuela to the extent of really making a difference in oil markets in the context of the disruptions that we're seeing in the Middle East.
2: How does the current level of production in Venezuela of oil compare to the peak or what we might expect out of the country?
3: So Venezuela is producing about 1.2 million barrels per day. It used to produce before the Chavez regime north of 3 million barrels per day. At its peak in the 1970s, Venezuela was producing more 3.5, 3.7 million barrels per day. So this is a country that definitely has the reserves to be producing much more than what it's producing. And in a way, I would say exemplifies the fact that above the ground risk are much more important in a country like Venezuela than really the resources. Venezuela has the resources to be able to produce at the levels of many countries in the Middle East. It is just about the institutions, the rule of law, the rules of the game, in order to mobilize the capital and the investments in order to increase that production to those levels and to meet the resource base that Venezuela has.
2: We've seen reports that Chevron and others are saying they want to invest in Venezuela now. Do we have any sense of how much investment would have to be made to bring back the fields to anything like what they used to be? And how long would that take?
3: So, yes, that is really a very important question because it is estimated that about $100 to $150 billion need to be invested for the next 10 years in order to get Venezuela back to 3.5 million barrels per day. That is a lot of investments that need to take place for which you really need assurances that the money is really going to flow, that you're going to get your money's worth, and that that there's going to be property rights because it's, as you know, in the oil and gas business, these are investments that take a long time for them to pan out and for the returns to come. And so you need to have visibility not only about the next 6 months of the next year, but about the next 10 years or 20 years, which is the longevity of the most of these contracts are for 25 years. So if you're going to make investments that are, for example, you mentioned Chevron has announced investments of $7 billion to double production, which means production that currently is around 300,000 barrels per day to 600,000 barrels per day in 5 years. So just pointing out, it is the amount of the dollars, the dollar amount, and the time frame for a doubling of increasing oil production by 300,000 barrels per day. So this is how difficult this is going to be.
0: And that time entails risk, as you point out. Yeah. I mean, some of the major producers already feel that they were burned before by having expropriations. That is the above ground risk you talk about.
3: Yes.
0: What needs to happen in your estimation, being a Venezuelan, what needs to happen above ground in terms of the geopolitical situation to give investors the confidence they need?
3: I think when you are a country that where the level of risk premium, of political risk, is so high, it's because of the history of contract changes, of expropriation. As a government, you have to provide the right assurances that those contracts are going to be respected. And so those assurances are not just talk. It is about the rule of law. It is about regulatory framework. It is about stability of contracts. It is about also including in those contracts international arbitration. There is a at the end, I always believe that the politics of nationalism have a cost. It actually implies a much higher interest rate or a much higher assurances that you have to give investors to believe in and to be comfortable in investing in the country. You become investable in time as the trustworthy gap declines. And one of the, I think, difficulties in doing that is that the current government is the same government that was there when those contract changes occur. A company that has seen that kind of arbitrary contract changes have to go to your board and have to, make the case that this time is different, which is why I think some people believe that the only really institutional anchor to lower that risk premium is to hold elections for a democratically elected government where the mandate and the legitimacy are embedded in the oil opening.
0: Put Venezuela and the potential of Venezuela in the larger context of the global oil markets. How big a difference could Venezuela make given where we are right now, particularly with what's happening in the Strait of Hormuz?
3: Remember that the Strait of Hormuz disruptions is about 20% of oil supply. So this is really a big deal. Venezuela is might be part of the accounting, but it is not the solution by itself.
0: We tend to talk about the price of oil, often talk about it, Brent crude, basically. But I understand that it's more subtle, more complicated than that, because there's crude oil. Yeah. There's also distillates.
3: Yeah. I would say that really the big bottleneck is on the refining front, not necessarily only on the crude oil front. It's just the easier metric. You don't consume a barrel of oil. You consume gasoline. You consume diesel, heating oil. So it is the products that actually matter for the end consumer. And so the oil needs to be refined, needs to be processed so that it can become the products that we use in transportation or in the petrochemical sector or for other sectors. They can even be more problematic for petroleum products than for the big oil tankers. So that's part of the issue that is going on with the refining industry. But it's not doesn't stay there, because Asia Pacific, for example, is a big represents a really significant source of refining capacity in the world, and Asia has been severely disrupted because it was the most important buyer of Middle East oil, crude oil. And so if they cannot get the feedstock, they cannot refine the product. So India, for example, is one of the most important refining exporters, but they themselves have had issues sourcing their feedstock. And so it has like a domino effect. So you have disruptions in Middle East refining products. You have disruptions in Asia Pacific refining products. And then on top of all of this, you actually have the Ukraine in the Russia-Ukraine conflict the refinery system in Russia is also being impacted by the drone attacks by Ukraine.
2: Coming up, sunny Spain turns out to be a great source for solar power. But what happens when there's too much of it to use? Even the best of intentions can lead to some bad economic results.
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4: This is the Bloomberg Business of Entertainment Report. It was a record summer at U.S. and Canadian movie theaters with $4.77 billion worth of tickets sold, according to market researcher Rentrak. Hollywood is having its best year overall since 2019. Daniel Loria, senior vice president at the box office company, credits the power of word of mouth.
5: When a movie is good, when a movie can connect with an audience, we are seeing audiences that hear about it come out giving it a shot in weeks 2, 3, 4, and 5. That's something we really hadn't seen at the beginning of the decade.
4: While five films have already topped the billion-dollar mark, Loria said mid-sized films like Project Hail Mary and Obsession also deserve credit and could help the North American box office clear $10 billion for the first time this decade.
5: And this is going to be happening because the big movies are working and the mid-sized movies are working. That's something that had been missing from the market in the last couple of years.
4: Karen Moscow, Bloomberg Radio.
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1: This is a story about growing pains. Solar is now the largest source of power in Europe during summer months. But unlike fossil fuel plants, renewable energy is at the whim of Mother Nature, leaving it in short supply on overcast days. On peak summer days, however, when the sun hangs high, Europe has more solar power than its system can handle. And too often, it goes to waste. Here in the suburbs of Braunschweig, Germany, solar panels perch on top of red-tiled roofs. Like many neighborhoods in northern Germany, sunshine is seasonal here. But for homeowners like Moritz Hein,

0: rooftop solar systems are paying for themselves.
1: Electricity isn't cheap in Germany, and there is that shift in mindset. We used to try to save electricity. Now we no longer have to worry about that. Having a solar power system makes financially even more sense.
0: Hein paid over 17,000 euros for his solar system, after a hefty tax break from the government, making it possible for people like Jens Sanders of Plankton PV to build businesses doing the electrical work needed for installation.
2: So this is a solar panel of the same type that we installed here on this roof.
0: Hein makes 7.5 cents for every kilowatt hour of electricity he sells to the grid, though the best option is for him to consume all the solar power at home, replacing the otherwise costly electricity bill. Altogether, he expects to earn back his 17,000 euros in 5 years.
1: We generate around 13,000 kilowatt hours over the course of the year, and our household consumes 3,000 kilowatt hours. That means we generate 4 to 5 times more electricity than we consume. In summer, we produce far more than we use, of course. In winter, we can cover at least 40% of our needs. At least, that's what we saw in January.
0: Government assistance and attractive returns for renewable producers have driven a massive solar boom across Europe in the last decade, from rooftops to solar parks.
3: Solar has been a huge success, right, in Europe. We are now having more than 400 gigawatt of solar capacity being installed over the last years.
0: Mario Skiru is the CEO of Incavis, a renewables company with solar and wind projects across Europe.
4: Give us a sense of the growth curve in solar in Europe.
3: I mean, the growth has been exponential, right? It's mainly driven by the fact that the technology costs went down substantially. I remember when I started working in the renewable industry, we had a price around 4 or 5 million per megawatt of installed capacity. Now we are below 1/10 of it, right? So it has been crazy development in terms of technology costs.
0: The dramatic increase in European solar power has come with its own form of growing pains. In 2025 alone, Europe added over 80 gigawatts of additional capacity. That's like installing 6 panels every second, producing more energy than the system can absorb. But today, that crazy development has stalled.
5: The risk then becomes that those investors almost suffer from their own success. You get into a position of boom and bust, where in the good years, you get a lot of new capacity being delivered, and markets just simply aren't capable of absorbing that power supply.
0: Peter Osvaldstone is the research director for European power markets at the energy and renewables analytics firm Wood Mackenzie.
5: But as a result, if you think about just a standalone solar project, as the sun comes up during the spring and summer period, through that morning, midday peak, you start producing more and more power. Your peak power production is in the midday hours of the day. But the solar project next door to you is doing exactly the same, and the project next to that. So this is where you get very quickly to a position where you exhaust the available space in a market, you've got no more demand to serve, and prices start to fall very rapidly. So price cannibalization for generators, and in a wholesale market context, low or indeed negative prices.
0: It's a problem of supply and demand. When solar is generating more power than what the grid can absorb, prices actually dip below zero, meaning the power company pays the customer to use more electricity. Last year, Europe saw a record number of hours when power prices went negative.
3: When the price turned negative, it usually is driven by other effects. So in this case, yes, you might argue, what was the effect of subsidy schemes, especially in Germany, let's face it, where a lot of non-controllable assets are incentivized to produce at any hour of the day, and so get their subsidies even when prices turn negative, which is, again, a strange thing, or simply because the generation mix in the countries is not flexible enough. So ramping down specific assets becomes more expensive than just keeping them online and setting the power at negative prices. So these are usually, I would say, things that are of a transitory nature. In the long run, I think that negative prices will basically disappear, and the overall level of sort of price level will be ultimately determined by, what you say, the equilibrium between supply and demand.
4: As you say, it will right itself with time. But until that happens, in the meantime, what are the costs or disadvantages of negative prices for energy?
3: It's a difficult question. Of course, the ones who sort of keep their assets online, despite the price being negative and not being subsidized, they do suffer. In general, for players like Encavis, it's not a real cost. It's like a revenue which ends up being lower than we might have expected at the time of the investment.
0: Industry experts say the solution to the problem of too much solar power generation isn't to have less. Is to have ways of distributing that power to the places and at the times it's needed most.
6: So the negative electricity prices are really related to the time challenge, while we're seeing the curtailment really related more to the physical challenge of transporting electricity from where it's generated to where it's needed. And energy storage can help address both of those.
0: Julian Jansen is a managing director at Fluence, one of the largest utility-scale battery storage companies operating in Europe. On the outskirts of Zerbst, an historic town in East Germany, Fluence built 57 megawatts of battery facility to handle power generated by the adjoining solar panels. It stores enough electricity to power nearly 14,000 households. When the site came online in 2025, it was Germany's largest hybrid solar and storage project. Today, it's modest compared to a new generation of batteries measured in the hundreds and even thousands of megawatts.
4: At what rate is the storage growing in Europe?
6: The battery energy storage is coming from quite a low base. So, you know, people might see it as a new technology. It is by now very established, in particular in Europe. We've had deployments now really over the last decade. But at the beginning, it really was a smaller level of application and a smaller scale. We are now really out of that period. So last year alone in 2025, Europe installed around 36 gigawatt hours of battery energy storage. And if we now look at some of the projections, we would expect the installed base in Europe to reach over 500 gigawatt hours by 2030. So you're now going through a rapid acceleration and year on year, significantly larger installation levels.
4: What is the role of storage, which is your area particularly, in solving the problem?
6: So in a very simple equation, it just shifts electricity from hour one to hour two, or any hour within the day, to better match when electricity demand is high versus the way electricity is supplied.
2: Here we see the storage system, which will store excess energy that is not used right away.
0: A battery boom is also happening for smaller residential solar systems.
2: What has changed is that we used to have a lot of systems that had no battery storage, but since battery storage is so much cheaper today, almost all of our systems come with battery storage and bigger battery storage as well.
0: But there is also a third leg to the solar power stool in Europe. Beyond generating the power and being able to store it, there needs to be a way of distributing it efficiently.
4: As far as we can see, how much more storage needs to be generated to bring the supply and demand back into balance? Is that 500 gigawatts by 2030? Will that be enough?
6: So that would certainly make a start. So as you're deploying storage, you also need other flexible generation technologies. You need to also address the demand side. And in that interplay, it plays a critical role. It also will not replace the need to reinforce our grids, right? Just to be very clear, storage has a role to be played to be complementary, but we have to also reinforce our grids at the same time. And therefore, it's not necessarily a silver bullet of you need to build a certain amount of energy storage to address a certain constraint, either on the market side, on the grid side. But it's really about how does it interplay with other technologies and other investments that we're making into our energy infrastructure.
4: Is there substantial capital required for doing what needs to be done to the grid? Or is it a matter of rebuilding the infrastructure, or is it a matter of using what you have more efficiently?
3: I would say definitely the investments into the grid will be important, and this is something that we have to accept if we want to make the energy transition succeed. At the same time, the grid is operating in a very conservative way for good reasons, and we see good signs and good steps going in this direction.
0: Skiro says he expects this transition to be short, though challenging, as the solar market finds its footing in the supply and demand equilibrium. And perhaps Skiro's optimism comes from the strong appetite for renewables across Europe.
5: We're seeing market conditions we've never experienced before. When investment conditions are right, perhaps when the right market frameworks are put in place by a government, investors turn up in volume and they have the capability of delivering technologies, supply technologies battery technologies very quickly into power systems which traditionally moved at a very pedestrian pace. So it's still kind of almost the growing pains of decarbonisation when we get to the point where we've left the early easy stages behind, and it gets a little bit more serious and a little bit more difficult.
4: If everything went the way you would like it to go, how big could it get?
6: The limiting factor is not the investment appetite and the ability to build more solar, but it's really around building the grid and the infrastructure around it now to efficiently use it and to make sure we can use it at the times when it's most needed. And I think if you can solve that piece of the puzzle, there's really no limit on the growth scenario that we can see over the coming decades in Europe.
0: Europe has made remarkable progress toward its renewables future, generating unprecedented levels of solar power. But in doing so, it's experiencing some growing pains in getting the other parts of storage and distribution to catch up.
7: This is our battery. This is fully loaded at the moment, so we sell the energy to the grid.
0: In the meantime, it's given citizens like Hein a powerful incentive to find more ways of going green.
1: We are now considering ways to use even more of that power ourselves. For instance, by getting an EV in the future, or by using air conditioning in summer, which requires a lot of electricity. Since the electricity has essentially become free for us, our mindset regarding power usage has shifted radically. The more electricity we consume, the more we can save, and the faster our solar system pays for itself.
0: Coming up, U.S. defense needs are bringing together the innovation of Silicon Valley with the massive investment of the Pentagon. A tale of two very different cultures adapting to one another.
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3: This is a story about history not coming to an end after all. It turns out that predictions of a conflict-free geopolitical future after the fall of the Soviet Union were premature, as were hopes for a so-called peace dividend. War in Ukraine and the Middle East and the rise of China brought history back with a vengeance.
4: Former Defense Secretary Mark Esper says that far from a dividend from peace, the U.S. needs to pay a premium for conflict going forward.
5: We clearly need to spend more on defense, given the world that we live in today, more dangerous than it was certainly 10 years ago. Since Xi Jinping has come onto the stage as leader of China and Vladimir Putin has become far more aggressive in Europe.
4: But for Esper, it's not just about spending more on defense. It's about tapping into a new source of innovation and production.
5: I'm most concerned about our industrial base and our ability to exploit these cutting-edge technologies that are coming out from these young mines in Austin, Texas, and Silicon Valley, and Boston, and other parts of this great country of ours.
4: There was a time that the tech innovation of Silicon Valley and the national defense apparatus run out of the Pentagon would have been considered strange bedfellows. But the need to put the nation's intellectual and financial capital together led Andreessen Horowitz to create its American Dynamism Practice 4 years ago, led by partners Catherine Boyle and David Ulovich.
6: We started with a simple thesis, which was companies that are supporting the national interest. We had made a number of investments in companies that were supporting aerospace, defense, but there were very, very few companies before 2020, 2021, 2022 focused on those areas, focused on hardware, focused on supporting the national interest, and most importantly, focused on working with government. For a while, Silicon Valley was very afraid of touching anything that was selling to the Department of War. In Silicon Valley, I always joke that, you know, it's like saying the word America out loud in Silicon Valley at the time was sort of surprising to people. But we immediately saw this groundswell of founders coming to us saying, actually, this really speaks to me.
4: Putting the Pentagon together with Silicon Valley may seem an obvious strategic move, given the runaway success of the latter and the increased needs of the former. But the two come from very different cultures.
6: Washington is used to zero-sum games, right? Every couple years, there's an election. So it's on a very different cycle, and, you know, someone wins and someone loses, and that impacts everything about how Washington does business. Whereas Silicon Valley, it's a positive-sum game, right? There's always been a view in Silicon Valley that everyone can be a winner, that there can always be scale and always be growth. It's a very different type of doing business. What's so great about what's happened over the last 10, 11 years is that there are now founders who've done it before. The founders of Anduril, many of them met each other when they were at Palantir, and they learned the lessons, they built the playbooks, they made some mistakes, and they decided to build Anduril. And now they're training the next generation of people who come on with maybe 2 to 4 years experience.
4: Perhaps nowhere better represents the culture clash between the Pentagon and America's startup world than that oft-criticized labyrinthine world of procurement.
6: I'd say that that's been sort of the biggest change on the business side over the last 10 years. And again, investors like to take credit for this, or maybe companies want to take credit for this. I actually give the credit to the Department of War, because it was actually former Secretary of War Ash Carter under the Obama administration in 2015 who saw the sort of writing on the wall. And he said, we have to go out to Silicon Valley. We have to get the best and the brightest engineers to work with us. And we have to kind of teach them what we're looking for. So in some ways, it's been an ecosystem learning about all of the quirks and peculiarities about the procurement process, but over the last few years in particular, with a lot of people in the Pentagon recognizing how crucial these companies are, and whether it's munitions, whether it's critical parts, there's been changes to the procurement process that have allowed these companies, what they call new entrants at the Pentagon, to enter procurement in a faster way, in a more non-traditional way, to really get to production faster.
4: Space is an area in great need of new defense capabilities. President Trump is pursuing the Golden Dome, a missile defense system based in space that would aim to do for the entire United States what Israel's Iron Dome has done for a much smaller country.
6: Space is the new warfighting domain, a fantastic example of how quickly you can build for space today in our portfolio, which is Apex Space. Apex is building what's known as satellite buses to propel all sorts of payloads into space, into low Earth orbit and orbits beyond. When it was started, there was definitely a view that this could be both a commercial and a government company. But what's extraordinary about the last few years is the pull that a company like Apex has received from the U.S. government for things like Golden Dome, for things like space-based interceptors, which again, these were ideas a couple years ago, but now they're reality.
4: We went to the headquarters for Apex Space in Los Angeles, where its co-founder and CEO, Ian Cinnamon, took us through its manufacturing process and business plan.
7: We want to make sure that people could get to space as quickly as possible. The core part of the satellite, which we call the satellite platform or satellite bus, really enables anybody to take their payload, their sensor, whatever they want, and have it work in space. At Palantir, I was building software that was basically analyzing data coming off of satellites. So I saw this massive influx of demand for more and more satellites, and I said, somebody has to go build those.
8: So tell us about that massive demand. What is the itch that you are scratching?
7: So satellites, frankly, have been around for 70 years, right? They're not new, but there was a huge inflection point around 2020. And that was caused by access to space going from something that was really hard to basically access to it being incredibly abundant. SpaceX started to reuse their Falcon 9 launch vehicle. And the result of that was, instead of space being something that was so hard to get to, it was now almost as easy as, you know, booking an airline ticket and getting in the car. And the result was people started saying, well, if I can get to space easily, I don't want to just launch one satellite. Let me go launch 10, 100, 1,000 satellites that work together, a swarm, a constellation of satellites. And they realized there was nobody who was building them quickly.
8: So talk about the use of those satellites. How much of it is civilian? How much of it is national defense? And how much of it is a mixed use?
7: So the honest truth is most things in space touch government, whether that's, you know, something like NASA or more often stuff like Department of War or the intelligence community. Almost everything in space touches that. Now, there's things that are predominantly commercial. Take, for example, telecommunications. You have these big satellites or DirecTV or things like that. Those are all working through space. But by and large, most of the new satellites that are going up there, if you ignore that one market, are really for defense purposes. Think missile tracking, missile warning, intercepting missiles from space, being able to take photos of places like Iran or China or Russia, know what's going on, analyzing troop movement, things like that.
4: When it comes to the Golden Dome project, Cinnamon says it's a matter of economy and technology, both of which he thinks are there now.
7: We have all the key pieces that we need to actually intercept these missiles from space, but we can do it in a way that's affordable and build them in a scalable way, build enough of these systems, get them up in space fast enough to actually be a better offering than trying to do a fire one missile from the ground after another.
4: Cinnamon also believes that, despite the challenges and enormous investment, there is the political will in Washington to realize its promise.
7: The investment in space, and specifically defense in space, has increased every single year across administrations. It truly is bipartisan because everybody fundamentally realizes space is the ultimate high ground. If you control space, you're able to control the battlefield. So the idea has been, as more money flows into the defense industry, a larger and larger chunk continues to go into space. And just look at our adversaries. China has announced plans for a government constellation of over 12,000 satellites. 12,000 government Chinese satellites. The U.S. government launched less than 200 last year. Those are very different numbers. That's not an order of magnitude off. That is orders of magnitude off.
4: While agreeing about the importance of space for the nation's defense, Former Defense Secretary Esper isn't so sure about the Golden Dome project in particular.
5: Our ability to intercept is going to be really difficult. I think it's a great ambition to be able to put a shield over our country. I don't know that we have the technology right now. In fact, I'm sure we don't, to defeat, you know, a Russian onslaught of hundreds of missiles or a Chinese onslaught of hundreds of missiles. But it's going to be hard and it's going to be expensive. Some estimates put it over $1 trillion.
4: Sinnemann may believe in the future of the Golden Dome project, but he says his plans for Apex Space do not depend on it.
7: So it really comes down to a fundamental shift in how we think about building things for space. What we finally are at the point in is we are ready to now stop thinking about space as something where it's this bespoke, exquisite engineering project and start thinking about it where it's a repeatable, productized build, almost like bring the automobile mentality, the Ford Model T moment to space. It's all about manufacturing the same thing over and over and over again to get the manufacturing rate way up and the price point way down.
4: Whether it's the Golden Dome or something else, the Pentagon and the tech industry are changing the calculation of risk and reward as they work together and moving up timelines for getting new equipment designed, made, and deployed.
6: It's forced investors to actually learn a lot of disciplines that, say, you know, pure software investors in Silicon Valley really didn't know. They really didn't know how to look at a factory and assess, is this a good factory or is this a bad factory? Is this a type of hardware that the government's actually going to want to procure? How quickly can you make it? How quickly can you manage it? But fortunately, again, there's now enough people who have seen the success stories.
4: The changing nature of defense contracting led some to think, at first, that another part of history might be coming to an end, the era of huge defense prime contractors, as startups challenged the likes of Lockheed Martin, Northrop Grumman, and Boeing. But it turns out that that part of history didn't end either.
6: The first generation of where we were investing is companies that really wanted to be primes themselves. So what I mean by that is they wanted to sell directly to the Department of War. What we're seeing now, and I think this has been a pleasant surprise to a lot of the Department of War, but also to the legacy companies themselves, is that we have a lot of companies that say, hey, we don't want a prime. We want to support all of the legacy companies by building critical components, by manufacturing systems for them that they can then use cheaply and efficiently.
5: I think what we're going to see in the future is autonomy, the use of robotics on land, sea, air, subsurface, whether that means underwater or in caves, will certainly grow. So it's not going to be an either or, and we shouldn't think that way. So I see a combination going forward where the big players, again, I mentioned the GDs, the Raytheons, the Lockheeds, those companies that know how to build at scale, at volume, and know how to do sophistication and testing and everything else. I think you're going to see a marriage of convenience between the two worlds.
3: That does it for us here at Wall Street Week. I'm David Westin. See you next week for more stories of capitalism.

0: Sky News Centre at 11. Donald Trump claims very negative forces are raising exaggerated concerns about artificial intelligence. The head of Anthropic wants a slowdown in the growth of the technology, claiming an AI swarm could take over the internet within a year. Dame Wendy Hall chaired the UK government's AI review in 2017.
1: How would you make that happen? Who polices it? At the moment, Anthropic and OpenAI have set themselves up with this sort of race to the bottom. Because they're competing, they want to get the investment in, they've got to prove they're the best, invest in us. But you've also got the Chinese to think about. Are you going to persuade the Chinese to slow down?
0: The community secretaries warned a reform, a cap on overseas political donations, will be backdated. Angela Rayner has accused the party's donors of trying to buy their way into democracy after it was gifted £72 million in 2 days. The US Embassy in London's confirmed the staff member accused of possessing indecent images of children has been reassigned to the United States. A spokesperson says there's an ongoing investigation. Boris Johnson's been caught up in a security scare in Ukraine. The former prime minister says he was travelling on the train near the border with Poland when another service was attacked by Russian drones. Sport now. Manchester United have been contacted by the referees governing body to acknowledge an error of judgment. It relates to Erling Haaland's winning goal in their 1-0 defeat to rivals Manchester City in the Premier League. Meanwhile, Rangers eased into the semi-finals of the Scottish League Cup with a 3-0 victory at home to Glasgow rivals Celtic. Europe won Golf Solheim Cup after an impressive performance in the singles on the final day against the United States. They won 15-13 in the Netherlands. His captain, Anna Nordqvist.
2: We just had a really good vibe all week. You know, everyone's been really good teammates. And, you know, leaving the course yesterday, we were really excited for coming here today. And wow, was I impressed with every single player and caddy showing up to that first tee, ready to play.
0: And home favourite Shane Lowry clinched the Irish Open by a record 11 shots. That's the latest. I'm Chris Milligan.
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5: I'm Rebecca Jones, and this is the Bloomberg Australia podcast. This week, we celebrate our 100th episode. So before we begin, I'd like to thank you, our wonderful listeners, for supporting these important conversations that have hopefully helped shed some light on Australia's place in global business. We appreciate each and every one of you, and also all of your feedback and comments. So please keep those coming. And as a wise man said, the best is yet to come. This week, for years, Australians have been feeling the squeeze from higher prices, bigger mortgages, and rising household costs. But now, there's a new way to see that pressure.
6: Consumer sentiment has been quite weak.
7: There's a new subplot each and every day.
8: Dupes are surging in popularity as shoppers look to cut costs at the checkout.
5: Australia's August company reporting season has revealed a striking divide. Budget brands and discount retailers are doing well as shoppers hunt for value. But while some restaurant chains and home good retailers, well, they're struggling. So what does this tell us about the changing nature of the Australian consumer and where our economy is heading? Karen Lee covers global business for Bloomberg News, and she joins me this week. Karen, Aussies are still spending, but they seem to be much more selective about where their money is going. What did this earnings season tell us about who's winning and who's losing the battle for the consumer dollar?
9: Well, it taught us a lot, Beck. And I think the big takeaway is that Australians haven't stopped spending, but they've become much more deliberate about what feels worth spending on. And you can really see that divide in this earnings season. At the value end, you have Kmart remaining resilient, Big W returned to profitability. The supermarkets are doing pretty well, partly because people are eating more at home because it costs less. Woolworth's own and exclusive brand sales rose in the last financial year. So did Coles, and about a third of Coles shoppers now buy its home brands. So people are still filling their baskets. They're just being much more price conscious about what goes into them. Now, where it gets tougher is anything you can postpone. Furniture, electronics, car accessories, those categories are much more exposed because you can decide the sofa is fine for another year. You don't really need the bigger TV. So we saw some of those retailers like Nick Scali, Harvey Norman, JB Hi-Fi, their earnings reports really reflected that. And at the same time, we've talked about this a bit, but there's been a bit of a cultural shift underway. It even extends to Gen Z influencer types, where underconsumption or buying secondhand is cool now. And for every person on social media showing off a shopping haul these days, there seems to be someone else showing off a budgeting routine. And even if you're not worried, you're in this environment here in Australia where a lot of people are. So that's maybe making you more intentional with your spending too. Like maybe you're eyeing fewer impulse purchases or seeing if you can get something on sale. So coming off of this earnings round, I think I'd characterize the current Aussie consumer as selective rather than completely pulled back. Retailers offering obvious value are winning, and those relying on people making discretionary purchases or those non-urgent upgrades are having a much harder time.
10: Yeah, you make a really interesting point there, Karen, and I've seen it on my own algorithm on social media, those videos of here's five things I'm not buying rather than here's five things I am buying. Interesting.
9: Exactly.
10: Yeah. I wonder from a retailer's perspective, how are they responding to this shift without, you know, being trapped in a race to the bottom on price?
9: Well, this is really the challenge because retailers obviously can't just keep cutting prices indefinitely and their costs are going up too. So what we're seeing is much more experimentation around how you create this perception of value for people like you and me without permanently obliterating your margins. And there are straightforward things that we're seeing like price freezes. You've got loyalty programs, member-only discounts, payment plans being offered for bigger purchases. And then recently, we saw collectibles actually become a really interesting and zeitgeisty example of something they're doing. Woolworths brought back its Disney Ooshies a couple of months ago, and its Australian supermarket sales rose in the first 8 weeks of the new financial year as a result. And you could even see the competitive effect, which we wrote about. Coles said its July growth was affected by a competitor's collectibles campaign. So these little plastic Disney figurines actually move spending between two enormous supermarket chains, but they also told us something really important in the current retail environment, which is that price matters enormously right now, but it is not the only lever or the only draw for customers. If you can give people a reason to choose your store, you can compete without simply being the cheapest. And that's something that retailers are adapting to.
10: So, Karen, with consumers becoming more value conscious, as you say, whether by, you know, trading down to home brands or brands like Kmart's Anko and the like, even postponing these bigger purchases like sofas and electronics and things like that, what is this actually meaning for the bottom line of the traditional brands?
9: Well, one of the most interesting changes we're seeing right now is that trading down doesn't necessarily feel like so-called trading down anymore. Private labels used to have quite a stigma in Australia. You bought the supermarket home brand because you couldn't afford the branded version. And retailers have spent years trying to change that perception by improving quality and packaging, creating premium ranges, and it's paying off. You're seeing kids in my neighborhood in Croc dupes, carrying a wallet dupes, eating yogurt dupes. And now some home brands are just seen as smart, not cheap. One of the best examples I can give you is Anko from Kmart, a brand we all know very well. It's not really treated as a generic private label anymore, is it? It's become a recognizable lifestyle brand. So for the traditional brands, this all creates a pretty serious challenge, Beck. You're no longer just competing with a cheap generic product sitting on the bottom shelf. You're competing with a retailer that owns the product, owns the shelf space, has enormous amounts of customer data, and can decide exactly how prominently to promote all this. And at the same time, retailers selling bigger discretionary goods have a second problem, which is that people are simply waiting. So companies are doing everything they can to push value using those sales and loyalty discounts and payment options like Afterpay to try to get people over that hurdle. But going forward, brands are going to have to prove why they deserve the premium that they command. Brand recognition alone is becoming less persuasive, less of a draw when household budgets are this stretched.
10: Housing does seem particularly important to mention here, doesn't it? I mean, with so many Australian households having their wealth tied up in property, how much of the retail slowdown is about mortgage costs and day-to-day inflation directly, and how much of it is the negative wealth effect from falling house prices?
9: Yeah, I mean, it's impossible these days to talk about the Australian economy or the Australian consumer without talking about housing, right? And I think you have to look at all of those things together because Australian households are getting squeezed from multiple directions at once. So first, there's the very visible cost of living problem, and that's a perfect storm. Everything from food to fuel to energy, all your essentials have become more expensive. So there's simply less money left over after all the bills are paid. So there's no end in sight to all this. Now, as part of those rising living costs, you have mortgage holders, and they're dealing with higher borrowing costs. And Australia has had this extraordinary property boom. For a long time, rising home values made people feel wealthier, feel better off. Now there's a housing downturn. And when the value of your biggest asset is falling, there's a psychological effect as well as a financial one. That matters particularly for categories linked to housing spending. So if fewer people are buying and moving homes, you get fewer of those natural expenditures that are always part of the process, where somebody buys a new couch or a washing machine for their new place. So I wouldn't say this is either inflation or housing. It's really a combination. You know, everyday expenses are eating into any extra cash flow. And at the same time, that big asset that made so many Aussies feel wealthy and feel stable is less secure. And all of this is fueled and caution.
10: Yeah, as you say, it's quite an interlocked, complicated picture, the broader one, isn't it? You know, as I mentioned at the top, we have just come off twice yearly reporting season for some of Australia's biggest listed companies. I can imagine that the CEOs of some of these big consumer-facing companies were quite keen to put their own spin or their own take on this situation. What did they say, Karen? What were some of the highlights for you?
9: You know, it was interesting. I feel like they all met it really head on. I think they understand what the macro environment is. They know investors and consumers understand what the macro environment is. And I think the best quote we got over the course of the earnings releases were from Anthony J. Scali, who's the CEO at Nick Scali, which is a furniture retailer that hadn't had the best year. And he said, you've got a battered consumer at the moment. And he talked about falling house prices and the higher interest rates and inflation and the cost of living, really that perfect storm. At the same time, you had Woolworths coming out and they were really projecting their value focus. CEO Amanda Bardwell said it expected customers to remain value focused in the year ahead. She pledged low and dependable prices. That was really what they were trying to hammer home, is that they would continue to try and meet consumers where they were. We talked to some analysts who really focused on the fact that consumers are becoming choosier. They're not stopping spending, which is what we've been talking about, but they are becoming more intentional with their spending. Josh Gilbert, who's a great analyst at eToro, specializing in Aussie equities, he said, look, nobody's looking to splurge on a lounger right now, especially if they're not moving house, and that the pullback is really hitting those businesses where consumers can put off their spending, not the ones where they can't. And he said the Aussie consumer is really just becoming a lot choosier about where they turn up, and that's exactly right.
10: So finally, Karen, what should retailers be watching from here on in? If inflation stays sticky and housing remains weak, does this value-conscious consumer become the new normal? And which parts of the Australian retail market are the most exposed?
9: Well, I think the really interesting question going forward that we'll be watching investors, executives, is whether this is cyclical or whether retailers have actually trained consumers to shop differently. Because once you've discovered that the supermarket home brand is perfectly good, or that Anko or Bunnings makes a perfectly good version of a floor-sized rug you wanted for a much cheaper price than you might have found it elsewhere, do you automatically go back to paying more when your finances or even your outlook improve? You know, maybe not. And I think retailers should be watching whether this more selective trading down behavior persists even once household finances stabilize. They should also watch housing very closely, of course, because a prolonged slump would remain a drag on related spending. But at the other end, you know, budget-friendly retailers and supermarkets can actually benefit from this environment. At the same time, premium brands can still do well where people see genuine value or status in the product, especially if it's something like fashion or sneakers or, you know, cars. People will still pay for logos, especially if it's something other people are going to be looking at. So rather than everyone simply spending less, we could be moving toward a much more polarized consumer retail market where people are saving aggressively on things they don't care much about, so that they can still spend on the things they do.
10: If you found today's conversation insightful, be sure to follow the Bloomberg Australia podcast wherever you listen. And for more on Australian business, including the latest reporting from Karen Lee, head on over to Bloomberg.com. This episode was recorded on the traditional lands of the Wurundjeri and Gadigal peoples. It was produced by Paul Allen and edited by Chris Burke and Ainsley Chandler. I'm Rebecca Jones. We'll see you next week.
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1: I'm Stephen Carroll, and this is Here's Why, where we take one news story and explain it in just a few minutes with our experts here at Bloomberg.
2: Russia's overseas crude shipments have dropped to the lowest since May. The slump comes as Ukraine ramps up its attacks on Russian oil refineries.
3: Russia is getting desperate. They're understanding that their economy is suffering and it's difficult for them to continue like this indefinitely.
4: Europe has put a lot of financial support behind Ukraine, the most recent 90 billion euro support.
5: Russian public, responding to various polls, is calling for the end of hostilities.
6: Quite a successful effort, I think, from the Ukrainian side in terms of bringing the war closer to the Russian household.
7: Destroying refineries, warehouses, all of those sorts of things, psychologically really upsetting sort of the Russians and bringing the war to the doorstep, something the Russians really could ignore to a certain point. They can no longer.
1: 4.5 years into Russia's war in Ukraine, the country is feeling the strain. Increased drone strikes, fuel supply disruptions, and tightening internet restrictions are the backdrop to elections to Russia's lower house of parliament, the State Duma, this month. Vladimir Putin's United Russia Party has had a majority in the Duma for 23 years, and that's not expected to change. But the vote itself will be a test for the war-fatigued system the strongman leader presides over. Here's why Putin needs more than a win in Russia's elections. Tony Halpin, who leads Bloomberg's team covering Russia, joins us now for more. Tony, first of all, how important is the Duma in Russian politics?
8: Well, it's the lower house of parliament. It's the main legislative body. Government bills are initiated there. Members of the Duma itself also have the power and authority to initiate bills. But nobody's under any illusion that these are independent parties which present their programs to the voters and then try and initiate them, either in combination with government or in opposition to what the government and the Kremlin wishes. It's sometimes called the crazy printer by people who are critical of the current authorities because it's very often seen as a body which rushes out legislation in response to a demand from the Kremlin or the government for a particular law that they need to have enacted. There isn't an awful lot of scrutiny of the legislation that they do produce. It's quite often riddled with contradictions, and that makes it difficult sometimes for companies and others in Russia to fully understand the extent of the powers that are being created by the laws that they pass.
1: So will this election then be a good barometer of public opinion?
8: I mean, it's hard to say so, really. All the parties that are running in this election are parties that are maybe running in opposition to things that the government has done or are in opposition to the ruling United Russia, but they're in no way in opposition to Vladimir Putin, who makes all the essential decisions in Russia. They view themselves as supportive of the president. Every single one of the parties that are running are supportive of the war. The one party that tried to run on an anti-war platform, the Yabloko party, was kicked off of the ballot a couple of weeks ago, and the sense there was that they were in fact getting rather more support than the Kremlin had bargained for, and they were very unhappy about the prospect of seeing a public support for peace or an anti-war position. So I think we can say that all of the parties that are running in this election will be ones that the Kremlin are comfortable with and are supportive essentially of Putin's policies.
1: So how is the Ukraine war being talked about in the campaign then if there is no real opposition to it?
8: There's a spectrum there. United Russia, which is the ruling party, is fully behind Putin, wants everything to support the war effort, to achieve a Russian victory. The communists are equally as hardline on the war. They think that Russia is in some way at war with NATO and the West, and that therefore it's important that Russia wins this war and wins in Ukraine. One of the other parties called New People, or Novi Ludi, is presenting itself as one that's more in favour of bringing the conflict to an end, but not in the sense of being anti-war, and just in the sense of trying to restore some growth to the Russian economy and to deal with some of the consequences of the war, but always within the framework of them having actually to win the war first. But they're more keen to see the war brought to a swifter end than some of the other parties.
1: As I mentioned, there's no real expectation that Vladimir Putin's United Russia Party will lose its majority or anything close. But what could we consider would be a bad result for President Putin in these elections?
8: Yes, this is very much a managed election. The Kremlin is going to ensure that the right result is achieved, and they do this by ensuring that what they've called in the past administrative resources are well used, which basically means telling state employees and employees of large companies, you have to go to the polls and you have to vote for United Russia. And some are more intense on that point than others, they may, even to the point where they might ask people to, for example, take pictures of their own ballot papers to prove it so that they don't lose their jobs afterwards. A poor result would be considered, I think, in terms of turnout. That's the one thing that the Kremlin will have difficulty in controlling. They obviously want a high turnout because they will be able to spin that as Russia being fully behind President Putin in the war in Ukraine. A low turnout would indicate that Russians are seeing through some of this and they don't wish to take part in what many consider a charade anyway, and that they would stay at home rather than vote. So the Kremlin needs to ensure a fairly high turnout. It will, I think, be more content with a high level of support for United Russia because Putin attended the United Russia rally a little while ago before the election. He's aligned himself more directly with this party than he often does.

0: high level support for their candidates as a way to say that they are not only Putin's party, but they're the party that people supported because of Putin. The communists, I think, will be trying to rally their support. They are eager to finish second in this election. They've always come second in previous elections. If they fail to do that, I think they would regard that as a poor result. But again, the Kremlin might be trying to send a message that they're more eager to support nationalist parties. There's a party called the Liberal Democratic Party of Russia, which is neither liberal nor democratic, but it's very nationalist in its messaging this time around. So if they do particularly well, that will be another sign that the Kremlin is really trying to send the message that voters are backing the war.
1: Okay. Tony Halpin, leading our team covering Russia, thank you very much. 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I'm Stephen Carroll. This is Here's Why. I'll be back next week with more. 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
8: Aid has long been seen as a top-down process, with governments and charities funding projects and services, which in turn help the people who might need them. But as aid programs get cut across the continent, some are arguing for a different way to help, giving money directly to those who need it.
9: The first thing I will do is buy iron sheets for my house. Then, if there is any money left, I'll start a business.
8: In Malawi, a $198 million program of direct cash transfers is giving 1.2 million kwacha, or almost $700, to 230,000 people in two districts of the country. And they say it seems to be working.
10: You can go through the numbers and the economics, right? So incomes go up. Consumption goes up not only for those that receive, but for neighboring areas that didn't receive, these people spend the money.
8: On this week's Next Africa podcast, we'll look into Malawi's direct cash transfer program, how it's helping local economies, and whether projects like this could be the future of aid. I'm Jennifer Zabasadja, and this is the Next Africa podcast, bringing you one story each week from the continent, driving the future of global growth with a context only Bloomberg can provide. Now, joining me this week is our senior reporter, Anthony Skouzin, who wrote about this, and his story is now available on Bloomberg platforms. Anthony, thanks so much for joining us. It's nice to have a story of this sort coming from the region and really a fascinating look into what Malawi's doing. Maybe we just start here. Can you give us a bit of an idea of how these direct cash transfer schemes are meant to work and really sort of how you came upon this story?
11: The idea is that rather than traditional aid, when nonprofits or individuals pay for programs, basically training people to rear chickens or buy sewing machines or something like that, instead, people are given a certain sum of money directly and they're allowed to do whatever they want with it. The idea being that people who live in these impoverished communities know best what they need and what the gaps are, where they can form their own businesses and generate economic activity. So the idea is that you give somebody in Malawi, for instance, a large sum of money. It's only $700, but for Malawi, that's a huge amount of money. And they can start their own business. And from there on, they shouldn't really be needing aid going forward because they've got an income.
8: And I mean, there's a few different elements in there that I want to talk about, because I haven't heard of a program of this sort in the region. Where did this idea come from? And I wondered, that $700 US amount, how is that decided on?
11: It's being run by a nonprofit called GiveDirectly, which is a US nonprofit formed by graduates of Massachusetts School of Technology and Harvard. I think it was formed in 2008. Now, they've done trials.

0: Trials of various sorts in a lot of places, including Kenya and including smaller trials in Malawi, but they haven't all been the same. They've been trying to see what works best. So in some instances, they would go to a community and only give the poorest people in that community the money. Whereas the difference with this program is it's two districts, 230,000 adults. Everyone who wants to, which is almost everyone, obviously, gets the money. So if you're 18, you get $700. Now, they would vary the amount you get paid. And even within this trial, they've looked at various amounts. But they feel that that is, for Malawi, a substantial amount that can provide you an opportunity to start up a business.
1: What is that $700? Could you quantify what that could do, how that could start a business, right? Because $700 looks different depending on where we're talking about. But what does it do in this community that you found?
0: Sure. Well, the example we use is that it's an entry-level iPhone in the developed world. So not very much. But given that the communities I went to, people use it for a lot of different things. So one person bought an electric sewing machine. That's enough. He was a tailor. He was struggling with a foot pedal machine. And this allows him to basically sew better and faster. So he's got a roaring trade in dresses. Somebody else bought a second-hand motorbike. So they are running a taxi service where they take people or goods to the local market, which is just a few kilometers away. Other people have just used it to better their lives. A lot of the houses there are very poorly built, thin thatch, which the rain comes through in summer and destroys whatever food that they've stored up from the summer harvest. So instead of that, they now have corrugated iron roofs, and it just means that the food lasts a lot longer. So there are a range of different things you can do. Other people run small shops. It's allowed them to stock up those shops so that they're well stocked so that they can sell more goods. Just depends on what the individual actually needs.
1: So then is it too soon to measure the progress of the applications of these funds, or what have we seen at this point in time?
0: It is quite soon, but what I saw when I went there in July is I went to a number of villages. Most strikingly, I went to one called Kamala, where people had got money in February. And that was a really bustling place. That's where I met the tailor. Somebody else had set up a makeshift cinema using a TV and a sound system to charge a small fee for people to watch dubbed Nigerian movies. It just seemed very lively. People were plastering houses. There was a lot of activity. So it did seem to be working quite well there, whereas the other village we looked at was where people were just being registered, so they would get the money at a later date, probably in a few weeks' time from when we were there. And that was very quiet. After the summer harvest, so people are sitting around in the dusty Southern African winter with really very little to do. No money for entertainment, no money for other economic activity. Their lodgings were in pretty poor state, and basically, it wasn't very vibrant. So if those are two typical villages, not that far apart, probably half an hour or so by road, it does show that this program has had quite an impact. Now, earlier studies show that this can carry on for quite some time. You know, they've done studies up to 30 months where it's still having an effect. We'll have to see what happens in this part of Malawi because it's only been going for a little while.
1: How do we know that there is that direct correlation, Anthony? Did you speak to locals on the ground who described similar scenes of what you saw in some of these other parts of Malawi where the funds have not been applied? How do we know that there is a direct result from these cash transfers?
0: Well, you can see. I mean, basically, the two villages showed very different realities, and the cash transfers have been in one and not in the other. In addition to that, I interviewed a professor from Oxford University who has been studying these for quite some time, and he had all sorts of stats about how this improves living standards, generates economic activity, and while there was a fear that it would spur local inflation, it's been very muted.
1: At this point in time?
0: No, this is going back several years because there have been other trials, smaller scale, in Kenya and Malawi.
1: It's interesting that Malawi has been chosen. What did GiveDirectly tell you about why the country was zeroed in to test this out?
0: They say that Malawi is ideal, and the reasons being for that are quite simple. Malawi is exceptionally poor. It's one of the world's poorest countries, but it's also peaceful, whereas a lot of the other countries, especially in Africa, where you could look at similarly impoverished countries, perhaps Burundi or Somalia, they're affected by conflict, so it's very hard to run a program that wouldn't suddenly be derailed by instability in those places. There's too much of a risk, basically.
1: It's an interesting point because you can't do something of this sort everywhere, right? And especially when you think of that amount, $700 in a place like Malawi, as you were just saying, could be a substantial difference in the community. Anthony, we've talked a lot on this podcast about the aid cuts that we have seen globally, but then in particular, USAID. What do we know about how these direct transfers, could they step into the place of what some of these aid infusions in the past had done, or should we think about it a bit differently?
0: Well, I think they could step in partly. There's obviously certain things they can't do. I mean, a lot of aid is, you know, to governments directly, to build dams, roads. Obviously, it can't replace that. But what it does do is it takes what aid money is available and it uses it more efficiently. Reason being is that all you really need to do is hire a few people to explain the program, hire researchers to monitor its progress, and then distribute the money by mobile phones. So it's pretty cheap. So the program I looked at, 83% of every dollar that they got from donors, which in this case was mainly from Canva, the Australian design startup, 83% of every dollar would go directly to the intended recipients. Now that's very high. I spoke to a NGO watchdog based in Chicago, and their benchmark is that anything over 75% is excellent. So it's pretty high. Because you don't have to pay trainers, fly people in and out, pay for equipment, things like that. Now, GiveDirectly has done a study about how much would be needed to roll this out across all of Malawi. Mm-hmm. And they came up with a figure of $4.6 billion, which isn't really that much for a country of 20 million people, especially when you think that over the last 20 years, Malawi has received about $20 billion in aid. But its poverty figures really haven't budged very much. So possibly it would be more effective.
1: Where does that money come from GiveDirectly, Anthony? Is it donors in the West?
0: It's mostly donors. In this case, specifically, the study we have written about, it's the founders of Canva. That's a Australian design startup. It's worth $42 billion. And the owners, the very three founders, are all billionaires in their own right. And they have backed this program because they think it is an effective way of doing philanthropy.
1: And yet, I'm sure there's criticisms and critiques of this program and ways in which potentially it could be more effective and more efficient. What are we hearing from the other side, from people who are looking at this and maybe questioning it or just asking how this should and could work better?
0: Look, the assumption normally is if you give people money and say you can do whatever they want with it, is that they will squander it. There's a bit of a condescending view towards people who don't have much money. They don't know how to look after it. Yeah. It'll all be spent on alcohol or other consumption, and they'll be back in the same situation in a few months' time. But the people who have studied GiveDirectly's programs say that there have been a number of studies, well, hundreds really, globally, and they've shown that this is not really the case. It's very rare, and generally the money is put to good use, and they've been very positive about it.
1: And our thanks to Anthony Skouzine again for his reporting. You can read his story now available on Bloomberg platforms. Here are some of the other stories we've been following across the region this week. Senegal has said it will move forward with a debt treatment under the Group of 20's common framework and agreed to a new $2.2 billion program with the International Monetary Fund. The staff-level deal with the IMF is preliminary and subject to approval by its executive board, the lender said in a statement. And Continental Reinsurance Holdings will become Botswana Stock Exchange's first initial public offering since 2017 as it seeks to raise capital to tap Africa's underinsured. The Pan-African reinsurer will use a fifth of the $2.13 billion pula, or $155 million proceeds, to support a push for opportunities in Africa and the rest to pay out exiting shareholders. And you can follow these stories across Bloomberg platforms, including the Next Africa newsletter. We'll put a link to that in the show notes. This program was produced by Adrian Bradley and Tiwa Adebayo. Don't forget to follow and review this show wherever you get your podcasts. But for now, I'm Jennifer Zabasadja. Thanks as always for listening.
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0: You're listening to the third and final panel conversation I had at this year's Edinburgh Fringe Festival. This is the year when we're beginning to see the effects of AI enter not just our economy, but also our communities. We're at the point where we are beginning to say, well, what is humanity? How does this work? What happens when we have an AI that can imitate us, but hasn't been through the pain and the joy that makes us? And that brings us right back to a lot of things in moral sentiments. And of course, this development leads us to think great length about wealth of nations, about the division of labor, about the division of wealth, about taxation, about the role of government. All these things are much more at the fore this year than perhaps they've been for the last decade. So it's a very important time. Luckily, I have incredibly impressive, important and intelligent guests to discuss with me. And by the end of today, we will all know exactly what's going to happen over the next few years, and your worries will be assuaged. Right. So on my left, I have my colleague Adrian Wooldridge from Bloomberg. He's an opinion columnist and an author. Most recent book, Centrists of the World Unite, which if you don't have, you should get because it really is excellent. I've actually read it, Adrian, you know.
1: Thank you. Thank you.
0: Next to him, I have Nick Hopton, who is a former ambassador and Middle East expert. He's been an ambassador to Yemen, Qatar, Iran and Libya. So that's something we might want to talk about a bit. And then we have Alec Cutler, who, if you listen to the podcast, you will know who's here, heard my podcast with Alec. Oh, come on. They're absolutely brilliant. They are some of the best ones that we have done. And Alec has flown all the way from Bermuda to humour you today. He is the chairman of Orbis Investment Management. And I suspect that if you were here last year, you will already be holding his fund. But if not, listen closely to what he says. You're the stock tip guy, aren't you?
2: Oh, yeah.
0: Oh, yeah. Definitely stock tips. You came for stock tips, right?
2: At least one person.
0: There'll be stock tips. Right. Alec, as you've been it for, let's have your quote first.
2: Sure. The debasement of coinage is always favorable to the debtor and ruinous to the creditor. And Adam Smith lived in a time of coinage, so that's why you have debasement. The modern day equivalent would be devaluation.
0: Sorry, we're just helping Adrian struggle with his phone here. Yeah. explain about debasement and devaluation again. I don't think everyone immediately understood that. The
2: money
0: difference
2: printing.
0: Between them.
2: Money printing's bad. It's bad. It's bad for the creditor. It's great for the debtor. So someone like Donald Trump, who made a living running up huge debt, it's great. So maybe that tells you something about today. Mm-hmm. I think from a current event standpoint, why I think it's noteworthy is that the U.S. government has figured out that the creditors of the world don't want to give them credit anymore. Mm-hmm. So it's become part of all these trade negotiations or military negotiations. We're going to take our troops if you stop buying our bonds. In fact, we're going to take our troops away from your country, Japan, South Korea, Europe, if you don't buy more U.S. bonds. So, yeah, holding our debt is going to be ruinous to you as a creditor, but we need you to do it.
0: Okay, and that's going to work?
2: I don't know. It may work for a little while, but it's not sustainable.
0: No, and right now the bond market is kind of hinting that they don't think any of these things are going to work.
2: Yeah,
0: yields go up and up and up, and we all get a little nervous, but we try not to think about it too much.
2: Yeah, and once
0: there comes a point, maybe 6%, 7%, 8%, where this level of debt is not sustainable, even for the U.S.
2: Yeah, so you need to pull out all the stops to keep that level of debt down or the level of interest payments down. Interest payments are now more than the defense spending, which has historically been a really, really bad sign for any nation. And the debasement or the, it'll go from forcing Japan and Korea to buy U.S. bonds to U.S. banks mm-hmm. and then the citizenry somehow.
0: Mm-hmm. So we move to a point of financial repression, what we call it, when we effectively force a population to buy their local government bonds in order to keep yields down. Whether you want them or not, you have to have them. And we talk about that a lot in the UK at the moment. Are we going to get to a point where DC pension funds, who has a DB pension fund, one of those defined benefit ones, where the money comes in every single month, inflation linked, and I come and I can see you're of an age audience. I know you have them. Put your hands up. You're definitely a DB. So a lot of you have them. Okay, so one of the problems in the UK at the moment has been, and this is not a problem in the US because it hasn't been quite the same, that over the last many, many decades, a lot of our bonds have been bought by defined benefit pension managers. And now that defined benefit pensions are not really a thing, who has a DC pension? Miseries, right? Miseries. We don't buy bonds in the same way, not obliged to buy bonds in the same way. So the demand falls even as the supply rises in the UK.
2: Yep.
0: Yeah. And in the US?
2: The US will force that eventually.
0: Yeah.
2: They need creditors. If you're going to keep, you know, having to issue $3 trillion in new debt every year, somebody's got to buy the $3 trillion in debt.
0: Mm. Mm. And there is an excellent Smith quote on this, on public debt, a personal favorite. Public debt has gradually enfeebled every state that has adopted it. When national debts once accumulated to a certain degree, there is scarce, I believe, a single instance of there having been fairly and completely paid. And one of the things he talks about, and I think is exactly what you're saying here, is that the higher your public debt goes, the more fragile your sovereignty becomes.
2: That's
0: because
2: right.
0: you have this obligation and you have to keep doing things you wouldn't necessarily want to do.
2: And financial repression is the sign of that fragility.
0: Yeah.
2: You know,
0: yeah.
2: 15 years ago, you would have said, you would have been able to claim that, you know, American debt is the most popular debt in the world. Now it's not so popular. Norway's debt is more popular than the U.S., maybe even Brazil's. But the U.S. can force you to buy it.
0: Yeah. From a financial point of view, an investing point of view, if you suspect that intense financial repression is on the way, does that make U.S. Treasuries a buy?
2: That's a really tricky one. Are you a trader or are you an investor? As a trader, you can try that one on.
0: Yeah.
2: As an investor, where you have to look clients in the eye and you have a fiduciary duty, I can't do it.
0: Yeah.
2: So I
0: traders?
2: Don't.
0: No one's going to admit to being a trader in this room.
2: So but you can hold gold instead.
0: Yeah.
2: You can hold gold or you can hold Norwegian bonds that yield the same. A country that has a surplus every year and $2 trillion in net cash on the balance sheet. Hopefully everyone runs out and tries to buy Norwegian bonds so that my bonds increase in value.
0: I don't know if this room is going to move the market. I mean, give it a go, but I'm not
2: Iceland.
0: Sure. Iceland.
2: Iceland runs a very appropriate financial system and the governance is quite high. Those bonds yield quite nicely and they have unlimited electricity and all of it's green. We love green things.
0: Mm-hmm. So. Let me ask you about gold, because I know that at some point when we get to Q&A, we will try and do 20 minutes of Q&A. When we get to that bit, the first question is going to be, how much gold should I have in my portfolio? I know this. I know you. First question. What's the answer?
2: We're not going to wait until then.
0: No.
2: I think it depends.
0: I'm front running our own questions.
2: Right now for my clients, it's around 8.5%.
0: Right.
2: It's been as high as 13 and as low as 6 over the last 10 years. And before that, it was 0. So before that, we weren't worried about prolific government spending and zero interest in fiscal discipline. And then we have been increasingly since then.
0: Okay, but what brings it from 13 down to 8?
2: Just feel. It's an art form, really. And other things. I mean, tips are somewhat interesting. So treasury inflation-protected securities, Brazilian bonds are interesting. So if I think about where the money went, if you took it from 13 or 14% down to 6, it went into energy stocks in January. It was pretty good timing. Mm-hmm. Brazilian bonds, Australian bonds, and Icelandic bonds.
0: You know, I wrote a column a few weeks ago about how the best fund managers describe what they do as, a feel.
2: Yeah.
0: Yeah, a feel.
2: I didn't even read that.
0: No, thank you very much. Same for the best fishermen. Same for the best sailors. It's all about that little extra feel.
2: Yeah, well, you have to get something for getting old.
0: Adrian, I have this feeling that you had something you wanted to say about this subject.
3: No.
0: No,
3: it's above my level, a long way above my
0: really?
3: Level. Yes.
0: Oh, disappointing, to be honest. should we move on to your quote? Because I think it's a bit connected, isn't it?
3: Sure. My quote is that the government, I'm an exclusive company of merchants, is perhaps the worst of all governments for any country, whatever. And the question is, why is a man who is associated with the free markets, with capitalism and all of these sorts of things, why is he so hostile to companies? And if you look at the Wealth of Nations, one of the great targets of the Wealth of Nations is the East India Company. He's furious about the East India Company. He doesn't really like companies. He likes small groups of traders. Companies are big, bad, awful things. Why does he think that? And it's because up until during Smith's lifetime, before Smith's lifetime, in order to become a company, a limited liability company, you had to get an exclusive license from the government. It wasn't something that was formed by the market. It was something that was given to you, a right that was given to you by the government in return for limited liability. And that is the case right up until the middle of the 19th century. And what happens in the middle of the 19th century is that you're allowed to form a company for whatever reason. You can get limited liability on a wholesale basis, not because you get a particular contract with the government. And this is one of the great revolutions in history, because it means that companies don't have to do something for the government. They can do something for themselves. They don't have to swear that they will do a specific thing like running a university or building a bridge or running a jail or anything like that. They can just operate according to the laws of business. And so the market and companies begin to move in sync. And one of my great worries about the contemporary situation is that we're going back to the world of Adam Smith. We're going back to the world in which companies are getting licenses to doing a particular thing, a world in which companies are no longer the agents of the market in which they've been since the middle of the 19th century. And that if Adam Smith were to be reborn today, he'd be looking at many companies and seeing that many, many of them are a bit too much like the East India Company. We have an enormous number of companies that are state-owned, state-run companies. I would say it's a big chunk of the global companies, not just in China, not just in the emerging world, but also increasingly even in the rich world. So this is something that, well, the Norwegians are big on state companies, but something even that Trump is going in for, taking shares in companies, allowing companies to operate if they're pursuing Trumpian or public purposes. And we're getting something even more strange than that at the moment in terms of the collapse of the limited liability company, the ideal sort of notion of a company according to Adam Smith's principles. If you look at the tech companies, a lot of these companies operate because they have very, very good relations with governments, and they have single owners who leverage 10-13% of share ownership to total control of companies. So the investor is completely excluded from the process of decision making. And a lot of these companies are doing things both in the world of military exploration, but also more importantly in the world of space exploration, that begin to look a bit more like the East India Company than anything else. So I predict a future in which we will have things, the equivalent of the East India Company, owning, controlling and trading in outer space, Musk-style companies, because they have particular licenses and particular relationships with government. So the golden age of the free market company, which starts in the 1850s and goes through, you know, perhaps to the early 20th century, 21st century, is beginning to fade. And the great problem, the monster company that Smith is talking about, is coming back.
0: Okay. And I think we all intuitively understand why that is a problem, but let's look at it a bit more. Is that a problem because reduced competition is bad for innovation? Is that a problem because it leads us further down the path of wealth inequality? Is it a problem because it compromises democracy? What's the main problem here?
3: All of those above. The company, the mid-19th century company, is an exercise in liberal constitutional restraint. It puts a restraint on the power of the state. Mm-hmm. And Robert Lowe, one of the great Chancellor of the Exchequer under Gladstone in the mid-19th century, says a company is a little republic. It controls the power of the state, but it also controls power internally within companies. That means that the CEO is not a dictator. He is constrained by the board. He is constrained by the shareholders and constrained by a constitution, essentially. And what we're doing now is destroying that constitutional balance. There is no control constitutionally on the power of Zuckerberg in Meta. He is a dictator of that company. So if you get a world in which you basically have a tight relationship relationship between a president or Xi Jinping or whoever, and a company that is run as a dictatorship by a single controller, all the problems that you mentioned, problems of inequality, problems of constitutional restraint, problems of power distribution, are magnified.
0: And it's been coming a long time, though, this sort of growing relationship between government and big business. And I know we're not allowed to talk about this, but if we look back to the Brexit referendum, one of the conversations that came up over and over and over again was the way that the EU regulatory environment encouraged oligopoly, or still encourages oligopoly, by wrapping a huge wave of regulation around companies that effectively protects them from smaller company competition because it's too hard to get going if you're a smaller company. And that's been a problem in the UK. It's been a growing problem in the US. The government effectively, by introducing raft after raft of regulation, guarantees oligopoly across pretty much every sector.
3: Well, that's an unintentional product of the EU. But now you're getting an intentional product. If you look at the Draghi report explicitly says that we need to encourage economies of scale, mm-hmm. and in certain big sort of areas of technology, such as IT and such as military suppliers, we in Europe should be creating conditions in which we have an oligopoly, a small group of companies that achieve scale in order
0: who
3: to
0: we
3: compete
0: can work
3: with, the United
0: with and
3: States.
0: Control.
3: Yeah.
0: Yeah.
3: So,
0: yeah. Nick, isn't this just a consequence of our changing environment, a consequence of a more dangerous world, a consequence of a building layers of wars globally, that big economic groupings such as the EU and the US will say to themselves, well, we need to control the companies that we will require over the next couple of decades to protect us. We need this. It has to be done like this. There isn't another way.
4: I'm not sure it's a direct consequence. I think it's a consequence of the speeding up of history,
0: yeah.
4: and the impending end of the post-Second World War settlement between international organizations through the Bretton Woods organizations, which are unraveling before our eyes.
0: Mm-hmm.
4: It's a consequence of all of that and the weakening of central right-thinking leadership, which I'm afraid has also diminished in recent decades. And the reasons for that are manifold. But I think the growth of these East India-type companies, and I totally agree with Adrian on this point, that that's the direction of travel, is to be something we should be worried about,
0: mm-hmm.
4: Because it comes at the expense of, for want of a better term, democratic government.
0: Mm-hmm.
4: It comes at the expense of the prosperity of the majority of hardworking citizens, and obviously it also leads to an erosion of individual rights.
0: Yeah. I mean, you've written, Adrian, about quite a lot before about him, and I've written as well relentlessly about shareholder democracy and the way in which the development of the listed corporation over time has become slightly anti-democratic because of the way the fund management industry interacts with stock markets, et cetera, et cetera. So we've had for quite a long time a problem of the distancing of the corporation from the man in the street. And one of the things I've written about, and I think you've written about as well, is that wouldn't it be wonderful if we could recreate the connection between the corporation and the individual shareholder, which the technology now exists to make possible. We don't need the middleman anymore. But this seems to suggest what you're talking about suggests that we're moving further and further away from the end goal of a positive type of shareholder democracy.
3: Well, the latest wave of corporate creation since about 2000 with the IT companies is precisely designed to reduce the say of shareholders over the way the companies operate. So you have two classes of shares, voting classes, one man, one vote, and one man, 10 votes, which is the case with Meta and Google. Or you have three classes of shares. In quite a lot of companies now, you have no voting shares. And so you are reducing the role of investors, and you're reducing the independence of boards. So if you look at Meta, Zuckerberg has 13% of shares, 52% of voting shares, complete control over the board, just appoints the sort of people he wants. So democratic control or citizen control or investor control is zero in that company. And so what companies are, they used to be sort of publicly funded, publicly in the sense of the general public buying shares. Now they are basically bets on, you're buying a bet on Zuckerberg, or you're buying a bet on Musk. You've got no right to control them. They will say that the reason for that is that without this constant pressure from shareholders, they can shape the future. They can make long-term investments. There's some truth in that. But if it goes wrong, you've got very little recourse, very little exit from the process. And that, you know, NVIDIA is widely held, widely dispersed, making a good bet on the future. So there's no absolute necessity to have that sort of shareholder structure.
0: Thanks for listening to this week's Merrin Talks Money. If you like our show, rate, review and subscribe wherever you listen to your podcasts. And keep sending questions or comments to merrinmoney@bloomberg.net. You can also follow me and John on Twitter or X. I'm at MerrinSW and John is John_Stepek. This episode was hosted by me, Merrin Somerset Webb. It was produced by Simon Sardi and Moses Andam. Special thanks to Nick Hopton, Alec Cutler, Adrian Wooldridge, Blair Barrows, and Alan Lloyds, and everyone at Panmure House.

0: This is the Asia Trade. I'm Shevryan in Tokyo. The top stories this hour. Asian chip makers and supply chain stocks facing a test as top AI executives back Anthropic's call to slow the technology's development. But President Trump downplays safety fears amid competition from China. Traders also bracing for a week of major central bank decisions, a Fed under mounting pressure to hike, while the Bank of Japan looks certain to raise its key rate. Plus, oil prices jump at the Asia Open as talks on Strait of Hormuz shipping are delayed and Saudi Arabia shuts a key pipeline.
1: I'm Heidi Stroud-Watts in Sydney. Take a look at the setup for trading across Asia. I'm picking up on that risk of high oil prices that Sherry just mentioned. We continue to watch that going into the start of a brand new trading week. Advancing, Saudi Arabia shutting a major crude pipeline following attacks, disrupting that route that's been used as a pretty essential bypass to the Strait of Hormuz. And that's been one of the key reasons why we've perhaps seen a relatively sanguine mood when it comes to global energy supplies. But we are seeing Brent crude at previously surging by 2.8%. New York traded crude also higher by 2% there as well. So we'll continue to watch that. The relationship, of course, with what's going on with Treasury yields as well, with that 5% Treasury yield in sight really looking like it's going to raise new risks and concerns for the broader markets and risk appetite, not to mention the broader economy. To that point, you can see NASDAQ futures lower by over 1%. KOSPI futures looking fairly resilient at this point, but quite a bit of downside going into the start of trading in Japan as we head towards the Bank of Japan as well. And it's clear where we're going to see that pain trade, that warning on AI from Anthropic is going to really play out when it comes to some of these chip stocks. They are reportedly telling its backers that it's set to be profitable this quarter, according to sources in the Financial Times. And that report comes after the Anthropic CEO, Dario Amodei, called for slower AI development. It's a message that's been backed by OpenAI's Sam Altman and Elon Musk. Bloomberg's equity strategist, Sonny Bangier, and our markets reporter, Anthony Stevens, joins us now for more. Sonny, let me start off with you. What do we make in terms of these warnings that are coming from the very top of the progress that we're seeing across artificial intelligence development?
2: Yeah, it's a fascinating development. I think the warnings themselves are not new, but I think the coordination is new, that some of these rivals are all getting together, forming a new cartel perhaps in the AI. And really, this is more focused on model training. They really want to slow down or have more oversight over the training aspect of it, which is obviously going to bring concerns on the semiconductor trade, whether this slows down purchases of GPUs, whether hyperscalers also slow down there on the CapEx. And then there's the other element, which is inference, whether that this technology diffuses more broadly. I think the administration right now is rejecting claims, like Trump's rejecting that we should be doing anything about this right now. But obviously, this move has definitely captured a lot of people's attention. Like, what are these companies, what are they worried about that they're calling for these kind of slowdown in the frontier development?
0: Not to mention, Sunny, that for investors, could it also mean fears of the AI trade being derailed at this point?
2: Yeah, I mean, that's obviously concerns that markets are going to have in trade today. There's always concerns whether the AI trade is either getting too frothy or not. But in particular, in relation to what came out on the weekend, the question is, the labs are calling for a slowdown in the release, or at least oversight on the models before they get released. And a part of that could be because they are worried about the liabilities of these models. What's the legal framework if a model gets released and does cause some issues? Who has recourse? So all these legality and regulatory questions definitely is a new development in the semiconductor trade, definitely can slow down CapEx. And that's obviously something that now the semi stocks need to factor into the share prices before we can sort of move on and resume the cyclical outlook for semis.
1: Anthony, there's a lot for investors just to factor in right now, right? The hotter than expected core inflation reading on Friday, the building in of the risks that we continue to see from Treasury yields, and now these question marks over the AI trade as well.
3: Yeah, it was a very interesting kind of macro setup, right? So on Friday, we had the CPI come in a little bit hot. The bond market reacted a lot more than the equity market or the FX market, which I found fascinating. So the bond market was very quick to reprice the hiking cycle. We now have two hikes on the deck for 2026, which was interesting. That's a bit of a spike, and it goes against the positioning. Bond volatility picked up a little bit as well, and we did see the yield curve flatten dramatically with a lot of pressure on the front end. So the market is seeing the Fed as behind the curve on the front end. Now, the granularity on the data was picked up by the equity and FX markets for a little bit more calm. But now we have this OpenAI kind of macro disruption, which is going to be interesting. That itself is a reverse feeder into the rates picture, right? Because the Fed keeps talking about financial conditions being, you know, relatively easy. But what happens if the equity market does have a sell-off? So we are in a very interesting spot in terms of global macro. It's a huge week for central banks. It's not just the Fed, it's the ECB and the BOJ as well. And a lot of people will be looking at what the Fed looks at in terms of its reaction function. Remember that the Fed under Walsh is a lot less likely to look at volatile elements of the CPI basket. And this time around, a lot of the gains in the CPI were driven by those volatile elements.
0: So about 90% right now of that Fed hike pricing priced into the markets after the hot CPI, Anthony. I mean, what will you be watching in the decisions this week to determine what will happen next in terms of monetary policy at a time that, of course, we also have all of that pressure coming from President Trump himself that could really undermine the credibility of this central bank?
3: Yeah, I'd expect a lot of focus on the granular nature of the data, right? So at a headline level, US CPI has been nowhere near the Fed's target for months on end, years on end. But there are promising signs for both sides of the debate, right? So you continue to see shelter costs come down. That is the biggest subcomponent of CPI. But you continue to see these idiosyncratic flashes higher in certain factors of the CPI. For example, the entire CPI beat could be attributed to transportation services and wireless communication services. Are those transitory or are those a permanent repricing of niche but fairly important elements of the CPI? So some focus on the granularity will be important. On the other side of things, how much Walsh pays attention to energy and food prices, which seem to be heading only one way. We have another pop in oil this morning. You know, that's going to continue to add pressure if there is no resolution to the Iran conflict going into the Fed. So any kind of commentary on when the Fed starts to pay attention to this conflict as a fixed feature of the inflationary environment rather than a transitory feature of the inflation environment is going to be fascinating to watch. And lastly, any comment on the AI trade's inflationary aspect and its asset price impact is going to be very closely watched by the market. Walsh continues to think that AI could be deflationary in the long run, but what is he seeing in the short run? And also, what are his thoughts on the AI trade and the equity optimism that the US is seeing?
1: Markets reporter Anthony Stevens there with our equity strategist Sunny Banchia talking about those big markets themes today and for this week, in fact, and pick up on one of those strands, which of course is the jump in oil in early trade. Oman's foreign minister saying that a Monday meeting that was planned between Iran and several Gulf nations has now been delayed. The gathering was set to focus on creating a temporary shipping lane through the Strait of Hormuz. Let's bring up Bloomberg editor Michael Heath, and it compounds this issue where we see Saudi Arabia shutting the major pipeline that was already used as something of a bypass for the Hormuz disruptions. It does seem like, at least from a logistical perspective, with regard to this conflict, things are starting to get a bit worse.
4: Yeah, Heidi, from the outside, at least looking in, it seems as though this meeting was almost, Iran sort of taking charge of Hormuz in a way, the atmospherics around it. And it seems that some of these regional countries, Bahrain wasn't going to attend, and the Saudis apparently have had some reservations as well, that they're reluctant to sort of endorse that. Iran also seems to have been sort of trying to push the flow of traffic back through Hormuz. Now, how coordinated they are with the Houthis is always a big question. But as you mentioned, the shutting down of this east-west pipeline, which had been used to bypass Hormuz, it is problematic and it tightens oil flows as well. But then against that, you have the US Energy Secretary who estimates that about 10 million barrels are being escorted through by the US per day. today through Hormuz, and that though the market's tight, it's not too bad. So there's a few factors going on there, but it just seemed like Iran was sort of looking to really leverage this and put itself in charge of that gateway, and the you know, some of these regional countries aren't prepared to buy into that.
1: What are the next steps that we're looking to? Because it does feel very much like perhaps both sides have willingly let this fall into a war of attrition or some sort of settling in for a longer term conflict now.
4: Yeah, I mean, look, Iran seems to be exercising all its options to keep you know, pressure on oil prices, which in turn pressures the administration, presumably ahead of the midterm elections. And it does have several levers, as we're now seeing at the moment. The US seems to believe that it can last that out as long as oil is still moving and it doesn't get too much higher, that it'll withstand that. And again, it comes down to this question: how much do the midterms mean to President Donald Trump? I mean, does he see Iran as a legacy issue where he's prepared to take some pain, or will he buckle? But yeah, you're right. It does seem like you know, who can take this on? And the question is, can Iran's economy deal with you know, no oil, none of its exports getting through? Can the West deal with higher oil prices like that? Who will buckle first?
0: Bloomberg editor Michael Heath there with the latest on Iran. And still ahead on the Asia train, BRICS nations project a united front and publish a joint statement targeting the U.S. war against Iran. We'll have more from the summit in New Delhi coming up. This is Bloomberg.

0: up-to-the-minute news whenever and wherever it happens. I'm Joe Matthew in Chapel Hill, North Carolina, and this is Bloomberg.
1: 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This is Bloomberg Surveillance.
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17: 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We're going to get some key reports.
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18: Guys, buckle up.
19: I think this does, result in a Federal Reserve that is hiking interest rates. If we're seeing inflation that's not moderating at a pace that we would like it to moderate, then we're going to have to gradually adjust policy. So I think that's likely what they're going to do.
20: Warsh admittedly has the most difficult job in the government right now. If we look at prior rate hike regimes, one and done is a very rare animal.
21: And the question really is raising rates going to help with oil prices? Can it curtail demand enough to bring them down? Is that the inflation thing that we can fix?
20: And I think he's going to send a message of, there's likely more work to be done.
22: Some of our guests are reacting to Friday's U.S. CPI print. Of course, that so-called core reading, hotter than expected. But beyond that, we'll be getting this week China's August activity data on Tuesday. Industrial output, retail sales expected to have improved modestly. Investment is expected to have weakened further. We're also, of course, bracing for a week of major central bank decisions. Markets are pricing an 88% to the Fed hike, of course, come Wednesday. Median view of our survey of 105 economists is for a hold. Expectations are high that the Bank of Japan will hike on Friday as well. Hours before that, we'll be getting the CPI print from Japan. That's expected to have edged higher versus July. Joining us now is Sean Fenner, Head of Business and Industry Economics at Westpac. It feels like perhaps even an unusually high level of confluence in terms of the macro environment at the moment, right? If you take the CPI print, what are the expectations for the Fed from you this week, given we know that there's obviously the tension with what the White House wants as well?
23: Yeah, so I think for us, the August CPI print, it cinched the deal. It cinched the deal that we would see the US Fed raise rates by 25 basis points this week. I think it's interesting, though, that yes, it was hotter than expected, and it's not by any means going the path that Warsh has indicated that he would like it to be showing. But if we actually look at some of the other measures, it's a little bit more encouraging. If we look, for example, at a six-month annualised basis, you actually do see that it has been moderating. So it's, while we now have that in place, there will be some doves on the FOMC that will certainly be able to point to some things on that inflation print.
22: Yeah, it's interesting. If you take a look at some of the gains across wireless services, for example, it might have been sort of one-off impact. But if you take a little bit more broadly at the look in terms of inflation outlook globally, obviously oil prices, energy prices are not coming down. Is this something that you are now starting to price in for quite a bit of stickiness in the past three?
23: Yeah, I think, the big issue in inflation outlook globally is indeed what we're seeing in terms of oil prices and gas prices as well, because how that's feeding to refined products in terms of diesel, things such as fertilizer, even chips. So I think, the idea of where we'd had sort of globally goods, disinflation or at least sort of moderate inflation, that's probably a bit behind us at the moment, and the risks are definitely for that on the upside.
22: When it comes to the Bank of Japan, I think The Fed meeting makes it quite interesting, right? There's a chance of really the BOJ having to even more play catch up, which is already what we're seeing in terms of pricing in the bond markets. What are your expectations there?
23: So we do actually think that, again, that the BOJ, we think it's pretty much a done deal that they're going to be raising by 25 basis points. I think the Fed raising rates, that's one part of the story, but there's also a domestic element to that. We do know that inflation, you know, it's part of the normalisation. You know, the economy's still growing about trend. You've got stronger wages growth and you do have inflation, as you said, it's, you know, set to sort of accelerate a little bit with the latest inflation print this week as well.
22: Yeah, it does almost get to a point where you wonder if 25 is going to be enough for the BOJ.
23: Probably not. We actually do think, well, at least for the, hang on, yeah. Let me rephrase it. 25
22: for
23: basis,
22: Friday.
23: Yes, for Friday it's 25 basis points, but we actually do think that they're going to be continuing to normalise going forward. And, you know, that when yen weakness is part of that story and pressure even from the US.
22: Yeah, the counter-cyclical is obviously China, where the domestic activity data, perhaps not meaningfully worsening, but it just, we don't seem to see much of more of an improvement, right? Do you expect easing? Because there's a lot more chatter about that this quarter.
23: Yeah, not so much. I mean, you're right, we're getting that sort of K expansion. On one hand, you've got, very good exports. We saw that again coming out of the numbers. Manufacturing, particularly in sort of those high-tech areas, doing quite well. But it's the consumers that are very weak and, of course, on the fixed asset investment as well, notably property. In terms of, you know, what are we looking? We're probably still expecting more on the fiscal side than on the monetary policy side. Monetary policy is really expansionary already. We've got quite expansionary settings. And the problem is more, particularly if we think about in terms of households, is confidence. Deposits are really high there, but they're just not wanting to spend at the moment.
22: Mm. It's quite interesting looking at the flow-on effects of the property bubble and downturn in China, and then maybe extrapolating some of that to somewhere like Australia, where we are seeing, it seems like, a worsening of the downturn. Have you had to revise your expectations as to when we see the peak to trough? Because certainly there are now more expectations that the RBA will have to go again and perhaps again.
23: Yeah, absolutely. And in fact, actually, we've put in another rate hike in for November. But you're right about, it's been a sort of a deeper and broadening sort of downturn in the housing market. So what we've done is actually we've revised down the extent, the trough, so particularly for Sydney and Melbourne, where we're seeing a much larger sort of a contraction in those. So I think Sydney's about sort of 10%, the peak to trough in there. But I would actually sort of highlight, there are sort of some fundamentals which does sort of suggest that this will probably be sort of a short downturn in the house prices, unless, of course, you know, other things occur. Notably that we've still got a supply deficit, which puts a bit of a floor there with that. So, you know, we do expect to be down, but as we go into 2027, you should see some stabilisation.
22: Do you expect to see confidence, the wealth effect to take a hit in that sense here then?
23: Yeah, I mean, we've definitely been seeing it in terms of consumer confidence. It remains, very sort of pessimistic. Expectations to buy a house, expectations for house prices, they're all in the doldrums. Haven't really been seeing quite that one-to-one in terms of household spending, but, there will be some hits. If you don't, you've got lower turnover, you're not willing, buying a new house, you're probably not going to buy as much, new furniture and a fridge for your new place.
22: John, always great to chat. John Fenner, Head of Business and Industry Economics at Westpac, Sherry.
0: And Heidi, these are the other top global headlines that we're following. President Trump says he's not worried that China's leader Xi Jinping may cancel next week's planned visit to the U.S. It comes after a report that China warned the U.S. it would scrap the trip if the U.S. approved new arms sales to Taiwan. Trump is mulling a $14 billion arms deal with the island, while Xi earlier warned about the potential for conflict if the issue of Taiwan is mismanaged.
3: We have a great relationship. He wants to get along, and we want it. We're going to get along. China's been, I think, very fair with us over the last number of years that I've been there.
0: President Trump says he will remove U.S. tariffs on Irish whiskey. He made the comments at a golf tournament in Western Ireland. Irish whiskey is among EU goods subject to 10% levies after Supreme Court ruling struck down earlier duties. Trump also downplayed the prospect of quitting a continental trade pact, saying he expects a trade deal with Canada will come soon. President Trump says he has warned Ukrainian President Volodymyr Zelensky to stop targeting oil refineries in Russia. That's after recent strikes shut down diesel refining and drove fuel prices to record levels. Average diesel prices rose above $6 per gallon in the U.S. for the first time ever last week.
3: Mr. Zelensky has to do one thing. He has to stop knocking out diesel fuel in Russia. Let him go after targets, but not diesel fuel, because he's causing a shortage of diesel fuel. This isn't done by the Middle East. This is done by what's happening with Russia and Ukraine. So we spoke to Mr. Zelensky about it. There are plenty of other targets. Don't hit diesel fuel, because that's hurting the world.

0: anything we do in Africa is going to be more risky than the U.S. I think the approach we want to take is, how are we being compensated for that risk? And one of those is obviously going to be a valuation question. In our minds, valuation was a lot more attractive in Africa, even if we adjust for some of those Africa risks that a lot of Western investors see. So yes, in a lot of ways, you take some of those models that, as I said, might be more asset medium or asset heavy. There might be some more inherent risks. However, if we're saying we're adding some risk because of that kind of model, but we're now solving a core problem as opposed to maybe a nice to have solution in Africa, that might actually offset it. Where if you're solving something that people really absolutely need and can't live without, in a way that then that's a lot less risky. So again, we'd encourage investors to have a less binary view. In other words, the US isn't risky, Africa is risky. That's going to lead to a lot of complications down the road.
1: Making money isn't about drowning in emotions. It's about understanding what's actually happening. Markets are the best way to glean signal from noise, and that is what we try to do every morning. This is Bloomberg Surveillance.
2: The Fed decides.
3: The central question for this committee, are we sufficiently restrictive?
1: It is a uniquely complicated moment.
4: The market's a discounting mechanism.
5: Hawks at the Fed are worried about sticky service sector inflation.
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6: The economy is getting stronger.
7: The data is incredibly important.
1: He's insisted that he cares about inflation.
2: Tune in to Bloomberg Surveillance, The Fed Decides, starting at 1:30 p.m. Eastern.
8: Here are the latest from the corporate front. OpenAI chief executive Sam Altman says the company won't go public this year, choosing to focus on AI safety instead. The comments come as fears about the technology's impact on humanity gained traction following a high-profile resignation at rival Anthropic. Altman joined other industry leaders in calling for a slower pace of AI development, warning the technology must remain under human control. Meanwhile, Bloomberg has learned that OpenAI rival Anthropic has picked Nasdaq for its planned stock market debut. The Claude chatbot maker is preparing what could become one of the largest IPOs ever, with Reuters reporting Nvidia is considering a $10 billion investment in the offering. Anthropic is said to be seeking to raise as much as or more than SpaceX in a listing that could come as soon as October. ZAI will issue up to 21.9 million new H shares at a price of 714 Hong Kong dollars apiece. The company expects net proceeds to come in at around 15.6 billion. ZAI will also issue a zero coupon convertible bond due in 2027 for up to 20.1 billion yuan. It will use the majority of the proceeds for AI research, development and infrastructure. Oracle chairman Larry Ellison has canceled his plan to sell as many as 50 million shares in the company. In a statement, the firm says no Oracle stock was sold under that plan, and Ellison has no other plans to sell. The decision to drop the sale of the holding, worth about $7.5 billion, may help ease some concerns over the firm's massive AI-related spending. Take a look at how U.S. assets are looking right now. We're looking at futures pointing to some downside for the Nasdaq 100. This after we saw losses in the previous session. We're talking about 4% declines from its June record. We're talking about the Philadelphia Semiconductor Index also down about 14% or so. Perhaps this tech valuation reset that we're seeing with the fears about the AI trade getting derailed as we hear more from AI executives that are backing down or trying to slow the development of artificial intelligence. We are continuing to watch the 10-year yield, which has ended the week at 4.97 with 5% very much in sight. Of course, we had a hotter CPI, $100 oil deficits, and it's FOMC week. And the

0: Dollar holding steady as we're also waiting for the BOJ decision this week. More ahead, this is Bloomberg.
1: Bloomberg Radio, on demand

0: unfortunately, this is like what it was like in February 2020. Until the AI starts killing people, unfortunately, history would suggest we're not going to do anything. But we are going to face that. That's going to happen, and it'd be much better if we started dealing with it before then. And you can do it, right? It's also not hopeless.
1: Bridgewater Associates co-chief investment officer Greg Jensen issuing a warning about the risks of AI, and he's really not the only one. Over the weekend, we heard from Anthropic CEO Amadei Heidi about slowing down the pace of the capability developments of frontier model AI. And this really to do with the fears around what this can cause if it goes out of human control. He actually wants this independent third-party evaluator with near employee access to actually take a look at the pace of development. And we heard from OpenAI chief Sam Altman as well, backing that evaluator proposal. Elon Musk also saying that Dario is right. Of course, it doesn't necessarily mean that training AI will actually stop. Pacing just means allowing enough time for aligning on safety, aligning on all of the impacts on society that this really frontier technology will have. But of course, Heidi, the question is how investors are taking this, right? I mean, will this derail the incredible AI rally that we've seen, the incredible amount of investments that we've seen in this sector?
2: What's really been interesting, Sherry, is, you know, as Sunny mentioned earlier, this isn't the first time that we heard these warnings, and certainly they've moved more from these fringe warnings to now into the mainstream. And in fact, it's the coordinated or seemingly coordinated timing nature of these warnings that make it particularly interesting, particularly for, as you say, that investor signaling that we could be seeing, right? Certainly, it adds just another layer in terms of what is a very complicated macro setup going into the start of this trading week. Big central bank week, of course, the Fed, the BOJ. We've got macro data out of China as well. That's expected to continue to keep kind of limping along on the back of what was, at least by one reading, pretty strong US CPI in that core reading on Friday. So you're seeing NASDAQ futures off on that tech story, the AI story. We'll see that play through when it comes to markets like Korea and Japan as well. Treasury saw the bigger reaction to the CPI number versus the broader sort of equity markets on Friday, and certainly in the dollar as well. The other part of the story where we continue to see that pass through and potentially the stickiness of global inflation, because it doesn't seem like we're getting very far in terms of either the reopening of the Strait of Hormuz or even that workaround. The Saudi developments, really the bypass that is now in question, and we've had this hold, or certainly a hurdle, with this reported meeting between Iran and some of its Gulf neighbors as well. So we're seeing Brent crude at last trade by 3% higher. New York traded crude also high by 2%. So that continues to feed into some of the uncertainties for not just the US, not just for Japan, global economies, in particular emerging economies in Asia. What we saw the last round of that oil spike was really quite painful.
1: Yeah, talking about those emerging economies, Indian Prime Minister Narendra Modi has steered rival BRICS nations toward a strongly worded joint statement despite opposing positions over the escalating war in the Middle East. Bloomberg's Avril Hong joins us with more on the weekend meeting. Avril, it was really interesting to see Prime Minister Modi really showcase India's strategic autonomy, whether it comes through relationships with Gulf nations, trying to mend ties with China as well. How significant was this gathering for the Prime Minister?
3: Yeah, to your point, I mean, this is really Modi showing how India is able to kind of marry these different camps when it comes to ideological differences. So it was seen as a diplomatic coup for the Indian Prime Minister. You think about how this is 10 full members plus Saudi Arabia, and they managed somehow to get a joint statement out, 45-page communique urging maximum restraint, the avoidance of action that could aggravate the situation. Of course, this is in reference to the war in the Middle East. And this is a grouping that has countries with vastly different economic and strategic interests. You think about how you have Iran on one side and the UAE and Saudis on the other. It also speaks to how China and Russia, they are very invested in the success of this non-Western grouping. Of course, this was the Chinese president's first visit to India in 7 years, and he struck a positive tone. He said such warming of ties allies is not easy to come by, that China and India are partners, they're not rivals. And indeed, from the Indian external affairs readout, we got a bit of a more measured tone in which they are looking to address some of these issues, such as predictable market access, supply chain issues, trade imbalances as well. But I think our colleagues on the Bloomberg Economics team put it really well, as they alluded to, this is coming at the time where both countries are facing pressure from the US, and they are kind of signaling the willingness to repair ties, even as these fundamental differences, including on border issues, remain.
1: And really pressure on the tech side of things coming from Washington as well, right? President Trump now saying recently that whoever wins AI actually wins. And we saw that sort of vision around artificial intelligence from China trickle into this meeting.
3: Yeah, the Chinese president really taking the BRICS summit as an opportunity to push China's vision for artificial intelligence, the open source AI ecosystem. And here he is proposing the community in this grouping, which could include support for initiatives that kind of promote the development and also the applying of large language models. This could come in the form of trainings, of seminars even. Now, it's worth noting that this was not explicitly addressed in the joint statement, and it's also not immediately clear how receptive the likes of India, for example, are to the Chinese proposal. But it does, to your point, speak to how AI governance, I think, is the next key battleground between the US and China. This is seen as something that the Chinese will continue pushing and promoting, especially since they're going to be the ones that are hosting the BRICS summit next year.
2: Bloomberg's Avril Hong there with the details. Let's take another look at oil prices, because they're clearly on the up in a pretty strong way, actually. Saudi Arabia shutting a major pipeline, the meeting between Iran and several Gulf nations on a temporary shipping lane through Hormuz postponed. Stephen Sepchinski leads Bloomberg's Asia Energy coverage, and he joins us now for more. So we were talking about, you know, this bypass perhaps being one of the reasons that we've seen a level of sanguine reaction in energy markets to date. Has this fundamentally changed the supply outlook to be able to function in the absence of the Strait of Hormuz being truly reopened?
4: You know, it really all matters. It comes down to how long the East-West pipeline remains offline. If this is a short-term thing, let's say it comes online, you know, in just a matter of days, then Saudi Arabia can depend on their stockpiles at the Anbu port, which is where they export the oil from in the Red Sea. If this is offline for longer, or if it's unclear, this could pose a threat. I mean, let's put this into context. East-West pipeline is right now diverting about 4% of global seaborne oil supply. Out of the Persian Gulf and away from the Strait of Hormuz into the Red Sea, where it can go through the Bab al-Mandeb Strait to customers in Asia, or through the Suez Canal, because the Houthi threat has also been increased. So if this has been a key part of infrastructure that Saudi Arabia has tapped in order to reduce their dependence on the Red Sea since the war in Iran began in late February, and the Strait essentially closed to most visible traffic. But with the Houthi threat escalating, this does indeed pose potentially an issue. Even if this were not to be a long-term issue, and if Saudi Arabia were to restart this pipeline after this pause very quickly, I think the market will still be trying to figure out, okay, well, it was attacked once. When will it happen again? Will this threat increase? And what's the risk that it could be again, at least temporarily, paused? So now that risk is sort of, the cat is out of the bag, this is something that the oil market is going to have to weigh, and it potentially does reduce the ability for Saudi Arabia to reroute some of their supplies, at least in the immediate short term.
2: I wanted to ask about your view of this seemingly a setback when it comes to this meeting between Iran and some of its Gulf neighbors. Some of these parties are obviously not attending these meetings as planned. What's the view across the region? Because this is sort of building towards the idea that, I guess, Iran has a complete takeover, or at least a monetization of the Strait of Hormuz.
4: Yeah, I mean, you've seen already that Saudi Arabia and Oman, at least, which both have their borders on the waterway of the Strait of Hormuz, have been discussing some sort of toll or fee system. And I guess the argument there is, when you look at other waterways in the world, you have the Suez Canal or the Panama Canal, there are fees that are paid to go through those canals. Now, this is different. This is a waterway. It's shared by two countries. It is not something that has had fees in the past. And I think one of the sticking points, of course, is the Trump administration has said they want free travel. They don't want there to be a fee. And there are also Gulf nations in the region that also don't want there to be a fee as well. Now, the issue of the fee goes beyond just paying money. The Iranian regime is sanctioned. So you have the likes of Chevron or other big oil companies that are either U.S.-based or in Europe or Western saying that they just can't pay that. Their banks won't allow them to pay a sanctioned regime. They just don't have the back end for it. So that poses actually a technical issue if there is some sort of fee. And then on top of it, are there countries in that region that have been attacked that are willing to give money to Tehran?
2: We've also got this other risk when it comes to developing markets in Asia, right? The loss of a fifth of LNG supply is sort of seeing this blowout cost. What are we seeing the bill on, and how does that potentially change the energy mix across this part of the world?
4: Yes, it's actually very interesting, because when you look at the LNG that's been lost, it's about a fifth of global supply since the end of February. The biggest customers are those in South Asia, India, Pakistan, Bangladesh, and then also Southeast Asia depends a bit on the LNG. And when you're looking at the amount of spot shipments that they've purchased to replace all of those flows, they've paid at least $7 billion U.S. dollars for that LNG. That is essentially two times as much as what they would have paid under long-term contracts for the same period last year. So it does indicate that this is a inflationary issue for a lot of countries in some of the more cash-strapped parts of the world. And what does this mean for their dependence not only on the Middle East, but also LNG, liquefied natural gas, for the foreseeable future?
2: Bloomberg, Stephen Stupczynski there. We have more ahead here on the Asia Trade. This is Bloomberg.

0: 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Flows, funds, and the forces shaping markets on ETF IQ. The future of money with Bloomberg Crypto. 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
1: From the world of politics to the world of business, Joe Matthew and Kaylee Lines deliver news, insight, and analysis live two times a day, every trading day. Balance of Power at 1 and 5 Eastern, only on Bloomberg. U.S. jobs numbers are released. Bloomberg has the report under surveillance with crucial data and expert analysis at terminal speed. Nobody covers jobs day like Bloomberg.
2: Take a look at how we're setting up for the market opens in Japan in about 17 minutes time. We are seeing the strength in the Japanese yen holding at that 153 level against the U.S. dollar. Remember, we're up 3% against the greenback this week already, partly because of U.S. jaw boning, especially from the likes of Secretary Bessent when it comes to the Japanese yen, when it comes to the BOJ, and of course, partly because we do have a BOJ decision this Friday. The expectation from all 52 economists surveyed by Bloomberg is that there will be a hike, but do keep an eye on the Japanese yen, because this strength that we've seen coming from the 160 levels in just a couple of weeks, we have seen that carry unwind risk. Remember what happened in 2024 when we had the BOJ hike rates, and then we had this huge sell-off in the Nikkei, the worst day since 1987. The difference now might be that this hike is pretty much baked in, but let's discuss what happens after that as well. Joining us now is Tie Ying Ma, senior economist at DBS. She forecasts a 25 basis point rate hike this Friday. Great to have you with us. I mean, this is a dramatic shift, isn't it? Because just in the July survey, no economists were expecting a hike to come from the BOJ on September. What's changed?
3: I think what's changed, one is because inflation, in fact, is holding up very well in Japan. To the BOJ's perspective, what matters the most for the monetary policy decisions, in fact, is inflation development. So very importantly, the underlying inflation in Japan is holding up and converging with the BOJ's 2% target. There are several important measures for the underlying inflation in Japan. Number one is the core CPI, excluding fresh food, energy, as well as institutional factors. This indicator currently is pointing to 2% underlying inflation. And number two indicator is so-called tripped mean CPI, excluding all the volatile price items. This indicator currently is also pointing to 2% underlying inflation. Another way to gauge underlying inflation is to look at wage growth, especially base wage growth. Wage growth currently is also very strong, about 3%, 4% in Japan. This is sufficient to drive 2% underlying inflation. So basically, all the important measures for underlying inflation are pointing to 2%, converging with the BOJ's target. So this is a key reason why the BOJ is confident to hike rates.
2: I mean, living in Japan and seeing how prices have risen, I don't think anybody can dispute that, especially households. But I do wonder, after this BOJ rate hikes, when do you expect the next one, and how far can the BOJ take it?
3: I think the next rate hike probably will come in December or January. Basically, the market is also looking for one hike every 3 months going forward, slightly faster than the current pace of one hike every 6 months. And in terms of the terminal level of interest rates, markets are currently looking for about 1.75% by the middle of 2027. We also agree with market consensus. BOJ will hike rates to around 1.75%, close to 2%. This is also the middle point of the BOJ's estimate of the neutral policy rate, which is in the range of 1% to 2.5%.
2: So, Tie Ying, DBS right now sees the Japanese yen at 151 by the end of this year. You're also warning about short-term outward loans, foreign bank interoffice positions being at near record highs. So what is the risk that the risk of yen carry trade unwinds could actually constrain the BOJ?
3: Well, yen carry trade unwinding, it is important risk because if we look at the carry trade position, in fact, it's still at a record high. For example, Japan's outward short-term loan position currently is at about 100 trillion Japanese yen. It's close to a record high. So if the BOJ hikes rates are too fast, there could be some kind of significant carry trade unwinding triggering massive volatility in Japan's financial markets and also in global financial markets. So that is also a reason why we think the BOJ will be very careful in terms of public policy communication. In fact, during the 2024 rate hike, the unexpected BOJ rate hike triggered carry trade unwinding and massive global market volatility. Ever since then, the BOJ has learned some lessons. It has become very careful in terms of policy communication and also expectation management.
2: Team, how far will the FOMC policy, how big of an impact will that have on the Japanese yen and what the BOJ does next?
3: Yes, I think the upcoming FOMC meeting could be a very important factor affecting the short-term yen movement. So this week, as we know, Japan side, in fact, we don't anticipate big policy surprise from the BOJ. BOJ will be very careful in terms of policy communication. But FOMC, in fact, uncertainty is relatively high, whether the Fed will hike rates and whether it will signal more rate hikes going forward. The uncertainty is relatively high. So the FOMC meeting outcomes, in fact, will have significant impact on the dollar-yen exchange rate. And that will also be an important factor the BOJ will take into account during Friday's policy decision.
2: Tianying Ma, good to have you with us, senior economist at DBS. As we head towards that BOJ policy decision on Friday, you can catch Japan Ahead every Monday at 8:40 a.m. Tokyo time, and subscribers can watch live on the terminal using the TV Go function. This is Bloomberg.

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0: take a look at how we're setting up for the South Korea market opens after two sessions of losses last week. We're still up more than 60% for the Kospi. But mind you, this is after more than doubling through the peak and then suffering a 20% plus loss in July. We do keep an eye around those tech stocks. AI executives from the likes of Anthropic, OpenAI, SpaceX calling to slow the development of the technology. Now, what could this mean for chip makers and supply chain stocks will be key in today's session. South Korea's main exchange also keeping its stock market open today until 8 p.m. In a bid to attract more investors and boost trading activity. For more, let's cross to Seoul and Asia Stocks reporter Yoo Kyung Lee. Yoo Kyung, I mean, this is after hours trading, which is not entirely new in South Korea. So what's changed?
1: Yeah, what's changed is that the main primary bourse is offering the after-hour trading of more than 2,000 stocks. So previously, we had this smaller alternative exchange, Nextrade, offering after-hours, but that was only limited to about 600 names out of more than almost 3,000 stocks listed in South Korea. What Korea Exchange is doing starting today is that it's offering after-hour market for more than 2,000, almost all Korea's listed stocks. Now this is the first step, among the major Asian exchanges, and it is also part of the global trend led by NASDAQ and New York Stock Exchange to, in a step toward offering all around-the-clock trading. And this is going to be closely watched by the investors because now they're going to be able to react to the post-close news such as earnings and geopolitics during the European business hours, starting from 4 p.m. to 8 p.m. today after regular market closes at 3:30.
0: Yoo Kyung, and I just mentioned the 20% sell-off in July. I mean, there's been a lot of volatility. So are there any risks to this? And what would really be the, the judge of success in this case?
1: Yeah, the key to success will be drawing global participation. Now, this comes after South Korea's won also began trading 24 hours since July. But then the post-market trading for the won has been pretty thin. So for global investors, the key is not just the after-hours market trading of the stock, but also how much currency hedges they can do. And that will be the key to success because depending on the currency hedges, it depends on how much foreign investors will be able to commit large amount of stock trading during the aftermarket hours. So even though South Korea had after-hour trading by smaller exchange Nextrade, that market has been crowded by retail investors. So this time, when Korea Exchange launches after-hour market, the key to success will be drawing in institutional participation, especially from the global investors.
2: Bloomberg Asia Stocks reporter, you can lead there. So watching Korean markets, of course, as we head into the open, but a lot of the focus is going to be on the energy-heavy gauges. We could see some uplift when it comes to markets like Australia, for example. Energy shares could follow these higher oil prices. Saudi Arabia shutting down a major crude pipeline following attacks, so that really puts at risk a key bypass, given that we still have the Strait of Hormuz disrupted as well. So Brent gleaning as much as 3.6%, that should pass through to some of these Asian equity names. This is Bloomberg.
3: How your business day ends often depends on how it begins.